or deploying door knockers for causes that are not technically campaigns. Yet the sum is more than enough money to manipulate a lot of politicians and to put a lot of poison in the blood of the American political system, said Nick Penniman, the chief executive of Issue One, a group that has sought to reduce the role of money in politics. Just this month, one Wyoming group with a thin paper trail dating only to the spring, Choose Freedom, Inc., sprang into action to reserve about $22 million in ads to boost Republicans in two dozen battleground states and Senate races. The next day, another Republican-linked nonprofit rolled out a $22 million campaign in 41 House districts. On Thursday, a nonprofit called Per Aspera Policy, Inc., emerged from obscurity to place a $3.7 million ad buy praising the Republican Senate nominee in Ohio. All of it involved untraceable cash. Secret money is not new, but the pervasiveness that has reached industrial scale in 2026 and serves as a preview of its coming prevalence in 2028. Nearly every major primary and battleground race this fall has been or will be shaped by secret funds. The anonymously sourced expenditures are so big that in some instances they are outstripping the spending of campaigns themselves, making candidates seem like bystanders of their own elections. The trend is especially true in primaries. Big money doesn't always win elections, and in some races the spending invites significant backlash. The power of our money is greater than the power of their money, Dr. Abdul El Sayed, the progressive who won the Michigan Democratic Senate primary, declared after his victory. His opponent, Representative Haley Stevens, had benefited from about $62 million in ads from groups funded either entirely or heavily with secret money. Supporters of undisclosed money argue that allowing anonymity is crucial to free speech. Each cycle, lawyers look for new loopholes to exploit and old rules to stretch. Democrats and Republicans are locked in something of a partisan arms race, competing for new ways to conceal contributions. Both are funding more and more types of political activities, such as research and polling, through nonprofit arms. Some are passing tens of millions of dollars through an interwoven network of nonprofits, making the funds even more difficult to track. Others are directly paying for what are called policy ads that can be funded with secret donors, even though, for the average voter, they can be virtually indistinguishable from campaign commercials. It's almost like the people inside the Beltway live in a drug den, and this is just the newest drug that's circulating, said Mr. Penniman, whose organization formed in the aftermath of the landmark Citizens United decision in 2010, which lifted restrictions on political spending. The biggest dealers in dark money this cycle are four nonprofit organizations allied with Republicans and Democrats in the House and Senate. Together, they account for more than $460 million from hidden sources being spent shaping this year's elections, the Times analysis found. The groups are registered under the federal tax code as social welfare organizations, allowing them to operate as nonprofits. In reality, they each share office space with a sibling super PAC. In all four cases, the nonprofit and PAC are run by the same political strategists, essentially offering donors a one-stop shop to avoid disclosure while spending millions on politics. The direct spending on ads from the four nonprofits is growing from $166 million in the 2022 midterms to more than $242 million this cycle so far, according to data from Ad Impact, the ad monitoring service. We are on track to have the least transparent midterm in at least
at least since Citizens United, said Dan Weiner, senior director of the Brennan Center's Elections and Government Program, which advocates for greater transparency roles. We're almost at the point where anyone who doesn't want to be disclosed doesn't have to be disclosed. Two elections in Maine illustrate the phenomenon. In one, Senator Susan Collins, a Republican, is running for re-election in a race that could determine control of the Senate. Voters there are besieged by nearly $75 million in advertising funded by dark money on both sides, according to a Times analysis of donations and data from Ad Impact. That amounts to more than $80 in secret money per registered voter in a state with fewer than 900,000 of them. It's not just television ads. Ms. Collins has benefited from at least 10 different mailers from One Nation, a Republican-aligned nonprofit, among them mailers thanking her for working for veterans, firefighters, and cancer research, according to Mint, a mail-tracking firm. Who recently gives money matters. Ms. Collins, as an example, serves as the chairwoman of the powerful Senate Appropriations Committee, which helps direct federal spending. That puts her in an elite group of lawmakers with whom special interest groups have a particularly keen interest in currying favor. Ms. Collins also attracts plenty of dark money that works against her. And while the public remains in the dark, the politicians themselves are often told who their benefactors are. One nonprofit group, Stronger America, Inc., has spent more than $11 million on ads helping Ms. Collins, the only candidate it has supported. In July, Ms. Collins attended a dinner hosted by that nonprofit, which was held at the townhouse in Washington, owned by the tech company Oracle, according to three people briefed on the event. The spokesperson for Oracle, whose building regularly hosts fundraising dinners for politicians, did not respond to our request for comment. Ms. Collins' campaign also did not respond. In another race in Maine, the retirement of Representative Jared Golden from the most Republican-leaning House seat held by a Democrat has created a rare opportunity for the GOP. So Republican operatives set out to meddle in the Democratic primary. They spent nearly $500,000 to defeat the Democrat they saw as the strongest candidate, a state senator named Joe Baldacci, using a new super PAC that did not disclose any donors until after the election, and a limited liability company that masked its Republican vendors. The group flooded the airwaves with an ad that labeled Mr. Baldacci dark money's choice. "It's the ultimate deception," lamented Mr. Baldacci in an interview. His loss by several hundred votes has intensified Democratic concerns about ceding the seat. 16 years have passed since the Supreme Court decision in Citizens United versus Federal Elections Commission helped open the floodgates for super PACs, the independent political committees that, unlike candidates, can raise unlimited money and spend unlimited sums on federal elections. At the time, the Supreme Court reasoned that transparency would prove to be a powerful accountability check on such activities. Citizens can see whether elected officials are in the pocket of so-called moneyed interest, Justice Anthony Kennedy wrote in the majority opinion. This transparency enables the electorate to make informed decisions and give proper weight to different speakers and messages. Today, the opposite has proved true. Secrecy has become so widespread, it is essentially systematized. Three distinct strategies help political groups hide their donors. The first is simply using nonprofit organizations that do not have to disclose their contributors to run ads. Technically, the commercials are supposed to be about issues, but they often attack or praise city House members and senators in caustic terms.
The second is for these nonprofit groups to donate to allied super PACs. The super PACs can run explicitly election-focused ads and are required to disclose their donors, but not their donors' donors, keeping the true origin of the money hidden. There are virtually no limits to the size of these transfers. Some high-profile super PACs are entirely funded by nonprofits. The third strategy is an increasingly popular option in the midterms, pop-up super PACs, which exploit a gap in federal disclosure laws. The final pre-election deadline to reveal donors is 3 weeks before a federal election, allowing any last-minute group to pop up and spend freely and secretly in the final days of a race. The pop-up super PACs must ultimately disclose their donors, but not until the election has passed. Too late for voters to weigh that information. If you are trying to hide who your donors are, you are probably trying to hide some nasty stuff, said Representative Chris DeLuzio, Democrat of Pennsylvania, who has sponsored legislation to close this loophole. Defenders of secret political spending offer a different take. Some Democratic donors privately say such funding can offer shelter at a moment when the Trump administration has explicitly targeted Democratic financiers. Sean Cooksey, a Republican who is the former chairman of the Federal Election Commission and the former counsel to Vice President J.D. Vance, said that America was built on anonymous speech dating back to the Federalist Papers. There is important political value in allowing people to associate and speak anonymously, Mr. Cooksey said, especially when they have unpopular opinions. The Internal Revenue Service, which oversees nonprofits but has rarely policed political spending, is even less equipped to do so after cuts by the Trump administration. The Federal Election Commission, with only two of its six seats currently filled, does not even have enough commissioners for a quorum to hold a formal meeting, let alone enforce campaign finance laws. The FEC has never been a cop on the beat, said Mr. Weiner of the Brennan Center. But at the moment, they can't even enforce routine traffic violations. The commission declined to comment, and the IRS did not return a request for comment. Some of the $1 billion in secret money can be traced to ideological interest groups who disclose their agendas but not their core donors. On the right, the anti-tax Koch family network accounts for over $50 million in spending from undisclosed sources. And on the left, a group of three environmental nonprofits have injected close to $50 million in dark money, as well as according to the analysis of Ad Impact and donation records. And $30 million has come from the American-Israel Public Affairs Committee, which bent heavily against Dr. El Sayed in Michigan. One of the biggest new forces in this world is an outfit called the American Prosperity Alliance, which has almost perfected the modern dark money playbook. 4 years ago, Republican operatives and donors grew frustrated watching Democrats intervene in GOP primaries in 2022 to help elect weaker nominees. And so this cycle, the American Prosperity Alliance has done the same. The group funneled $37 million to a partner super PAC called Conservative Americans PAC that spawned a network of at least five different pop-up committees that used limited liability corporations and postal service boxes to further mask its activities. Some of these pop-ups adopted Democratic-sounding names like Lead Left PAC or Progressive Champions PAC and intervened in a half dozen Democratic primaries. This was the network that tried and failed to elevate the Texas Democrat who had been denounced as anti-Semitic. The network also financed the anti-Baldacci ads.
The American Prosperity Alliance has leveraged all three ways the organizations keep their funds secret. The nonprofit group donates to super PACs, it uses the pop-up loophole, and its three projects have directly aired tens of millions in policy ads this cycle. The group does not reveal its contributors, but two people briefed on the group's finances, who spoke anonymously to describe confidential strategy, said the nonprofit was funded heavily by corporate interests, including the pharmaceutical industry. The nonprofit declined to comment. Then there's Mr. Trump's own allied nonprofit, Securing American Greatness, which is led by his advisors and also does not disclose its donors. The group so far has spent at least $44 million since early last year, spending nearly $25 million to super PACs and airing about $19 million of ads boosting Mr. Trump and Republicans. Operatives on both parties privately acknowledge that the system allows them to act nearly with impunity until votes are cast. Lawyers tend to advise nonprofit clients not to file comprehensive disclosures of this cycle's activity with the Internal Revenue Service until mid-November 2027, more than a year after the midterm elections. About the data. The Times analyzed thousands of Federal Election Commission filings to identify large donations made to super PACs by nonprofit groups that do not disclose their contributors. The list includes three dozen nonprofit groups that transferred more than $525 million to federal accounts in the 2026 election cycle. The Times also searched for super PACs that formed on the cusp of the election, allowing them to avoid disclosing their donors until after Election Day, and reviewed expense data from Ad Impact, an advertising tracking service, to access the total amount of political spending by nonprofits on television and digital ads. These included many of the ads themselves. The Times also consulted tax records to search for links between organizations and their activities and to identify leaders of these groups. Russia torments Kyiv with new tactic of nonstop waves of drones. The nearly constant air raids, a shift from years of largely overnight attacks, have left residents exhausted and on edge. By Siobhan O'Grady and Yuri Skyvala. Russia has turned to a terrifying new tactic in its assaults on Ukraine, launching nonstop waves of armed drones in recent days into busy areas of the capital, Kyiv. The relentless attacks have left residents exhausted and on edge as air raid sirens bellow nearly constantly. With Moscow firing drone after drone into Kyiv, including many powered by jet engines that help them fly so fast they are difficult to intercept, many in the capital have begun to accept that they may be facing a new phase of the war. This period threatens to be more dangerous and unpredictable for Kyiv than any since the first weeks of Russia's 2022 invasion. It comes as the city already faces increased danger from powerful Russian ballistic missiles as Moscow capitalizes on depleted Ukrainian air defenses. While Russia has long conducted deadly drone attacks on Kyiv, the weapons have often come in overnight barrages and have not tormented the city throughout the day. Residents long ago grew used to the menacing hum of slower-moving drones that now face the danger of the jet-powered models, which crash into a target before anyone nearby has a chance to run. The waves of drones have arrived in Kyiv just as residents are trying to enjoy the waning warm days of summer, craving some normalcy. On Saturday morning in the bustling Oblan neighborhood,
Dozens of customers were seated on the popular CU Cafe's shaded terrace for brunch as an air raid siren blared. Inside the cafe, the owner, Artem Rudchenko, 40, and the manager, Thor Kuzmich, 35, chatted by the dessert stand. A barista made two lattes and a waitress picked them up to carry outside. Then a shockwave tore through the room. A Russian drone had slammed into a tree in the park below, just 65 yards from the terrace. Terrified customers rushed inside for cover. A confused corgi ran to and fro. One young woman tried to jump toward the basement and broke her leg. Mr. Rudchenko heard a man screaming for help and ran outside, where he saw the man running toward a nearby clinic, a tiny bloody body cradled in his arms. The police later told him the girl had been killed by a piece of shrapnel that pierced her lung, he said. Drones kept flying in and out of Kyiv, and the air raid sirens turned on and off over and over again as Mr. Rudchenko and his stunned staff cleaned up and shut the cafe. Meanwhile, the death toll from a Russian strike the night before on an army depot near civilian homes just south of the city grew to 38. The pop-up of air defense systems countering new waves of drones and occasional explosions from strikes or interceptions continued into the night. Plumes of smoke rose over different parts of the city. Still in a group call that evening, Mr. Rudchenko's staff agreed they were ready to return to work the next day. By Sunday, the cafe had reopened. One window was boarded up and another badly cracked. Customers trickled in and out. In the park below, flowers and stuffed animals were stacked in a makeshift memorial for the girl killed the day before. Sirens blared, more drones sped toward the capital, and in the park below the cafe, parents pushed strollers past bits of drone debris and what remained of the scorched tree. An unsteady new rhythm had emerged in the city, with many residents who had grown blasé about attacks now frantically checking air raid alerts and sleeping in shelters, even as they cling to what they can of their routines. Russia had launched nearly 1,500 drones into Ukraine in 4 days. President Vladimir Zelensky said on Sunday, with many targeting energy plants, food warehouses, and shopping centers. In Kyiv, a main focus of the strikes, there is a widespread view among officials and civilians that the escalation is intended to wear down Ukrainian morale, complicate school reopenings, and further damage the economy. Warnings have circulated that a massive ballistic missile attack may also be imminent, an extreme vulnerability for Ukraine, which is severely lacking Patriot interceptors, the only weapon in its arsenal capable of shooting down the missiles. Mr. Rudchenko had planned to send his 9-year-old son, Ostap, to the first day of school on Tuesday. Now fearing classes will be impossible if children must be ushered into and out of a bomb shelter all day, he is considering moving him to another part of Ukraine. Mr. Kuzmich, the cafe manager, said, "It's tough for me because I also have a little kid. We can't sit all day in the shelter. This air raid is all day, every day. We need to have some fresh air, and I understand why the little kid was in the park," referring to the girl who died. Mr. Kuzmich's wife often buys a coffee from the cafe and sits with their son, Daniel, who is 3, on a bench just near the tree that was struck by the drone. "When a little girl dies and you have a son of similar age," he said, his voice trailing off, "it's very hard." Outside, Yevhenil and Olena Velchiko walked with their sons through the park and past the place where the child had been killed. For 2 days, the couple had stayed home to protect their children, Tamer 8
and Artem too, but by Sunday afternoon, the boys were restless. Tamer is to start at a new private school on Tuesday, which has built underground shelters where classes will continue during air raid alerts. But if the situation worsens, the parents said, the family is considering moving to western Ukraine, which is attacked less often than Kyiv and is far enough from the Russian border to give residents time to hide. They are acting like Germans during the First and Second World War, Mr. Velchenko said of the Russian military. But these tactics don't bring any military results. They're trying to spread chaos. They want people to flee Kyiv. They want to interrupt our regular life. At a nearby shopping mall, employees sat on folding chairs in the parking garage or outside huddled in small groups, waiting for the sirens to cease. The mall mandates that all shops shut down when the alarms are wailing. Before, when the worst Russian attacks often happened at night, stores might have to close once or twice a day. By Sunday afternoon, the shops had opened and closed at least five times, said Natalinta Lupinska, 33, a manager at JYSK, a Danish home goods chain. Outside, throngs of shoppers waited for the alarm to lift and the doors to reopen. An hour later, the alarm sounded again, restarting the routine. It always causes anxiety, Ms. Lipinska said. In another neighborhood, Katerina Demkevich, 72, walked home with a small shopping bag. It's terrible. I just wait when the air raid is over, go out to buy something. I go home, and it's on again, she said. The Russians understand that nothing works against us to bring them victory in this war, and they're just trying to terrorize us, Mr. Demkevich added. We will not give up. On a bench nearby, Anna Kutcher, 80, took advantage of a brief lull in the air raid sirens to sit with two friends. During this latest surge of drones, the women have started wearing regular clothes to bed instead of pajamas, so they will be ready to rush downstairs during explosions. They check Telegram channels constantly to monitor incoming drones. And they fear they could go hungry this winter, they said, if Russia keeps up the attacks on food warehouses and nearby grocery stores are unable to stock their shelves. Yesterday, there were drones there and there and there, Miss Kusher said, pointing to the sky. Today, it's the same. When the women were asked how they were coping with this new Russian tactic, Ms. Kutcher quickly replied on their behalf. Don't ask, she said, tears welling, because we will cry. John Galliano withdraws from the Met Museum show after backlash. Donors, politicians, and Jewish leaders questioned the Met's decision to honor Galliano, a fashion designer who was found guilty of hate crimes for his anti-Semitic outbursts. By Vanessa Friedman and Jacob Bernstein. Facing an intense backlash, the influential fashion designer John Galliano has taken the unprecedented step of withdrawing from a planned exhibition in his honor at the Metropolitan Museum of Art. After much reflection and discussion with all those involved, I have decided with great sadness that it is best for the exhibition not to take place at this time, Galliano wrote in a statement posted on his Instagram page. He also expressed profound and enduring gratitude to the museum's leadership and acknowledged the pain his past words have caused. I do not want the debate surrounding me to place the Met in a difficult position or distract from the remarkable work of the Costume Institute, he wrote. I also recognize and respect that an exhibition honoring my work would be painful for some. In a statement on Monday, Max Holien, the director of the Met, said, following thoughtful discussions with John Galliano, we have together decided not to proceed with the exhibition. The cancellation came at a time when a number of donors and political leaders were coming forward to express their opposition to the nine-month exhibition, which had been scheduled to begin with next year's Met Gala.
In recent days, a furor mounted over the museum's choice to honor Galliano, who was convicted of an anti-Semitic hate crime by a French court in 2011. He would have been only the third living designer to receive a solo exhibition at the Costume Institute, the Met's fashion wing. Given that the Met had traditionally served as the opening night for the Costume Institute's spring exhibition, the plan risked placing the museum in the position of seeming to sanctify Galliano during an event that has become the Super Bowl of glamour. Galliano's departure became known on Monday, just as key members of the Met's Board of Trustees were scheduled to gather for a morning meeting to discuss the fate of the exhibition. Museum leadership had also called a Zoom meeting of the board for Monday at 4 p.m. to focus on a discussion of the Costume Institute, according to an email invitation that was shared with the New York Times. On Friday, the Times quoted Jewish leaders who spoke out against the planned exposition. They included Arn Glimcher, an art world titan who threatened to cut the museum out of his will, Julie Menon, the speaker of the city council, and Elijah Wiesel, the chairman of the Elie Wiesel Foundation. The Met is one of 39 art institutions operating on city-owned property, and it receives millions of dollars of annual support from the New York City Department of Cultural Affairs. Its ties to the city made its decision to honor Galliano a political issue. Menon, the speaker of the city council, sent a letter to Met leadership late last week, becoming the first local politician to oppose the planned Galliano exhibition. In an interview on Sunday, Menon, a Democrat, called the since-canceled show a gut punch to the Jewish community in our city, who are already reeling. In 2011, a French tribunal ruled that Galliano had made hateful remarks about Jews and Asians in two incidents at a bar near his home in Paris. At roughly the same time, a video circulated showing Galliano saying, "I love Hitler," and telling appalled patrons that your mothers, your forefathers, would all be gassed. He was fired from his job as the creative director of Dior, a post he had held for 15 years, when the video surfaced. In 2014, after Galliano had gone through a stint in rehab and discussed Judaism and its history with rabbis and the former head of the Anti-Defamation League, he became the creative director of Maison Margiela and was re-embraced by the fashion world. Brett Lander, a Democratic congressional candidate from Brooklyn, was among the politicians who came forward in recent days to criticize the Met's plan to honor Galliano, calling it a bad mistake. "This seems very straightforward to me," Lander said on Sunday. "They should cancel the show and change the Met Gala honoree." Those critics were joined by Alice Tisch, a prominent donor to the museum. On Friday, as the backlash mounted, Tisch sent an email to Holleen, the museum's director. "This exhibit bespeaks a failure of governance," Tisch wrote. She went on to call the planned exhibition a whitewash, adding that it is not in the museum's interest to have this perception out there, and it flies in the face of your rich curatorial history and ongoing fiscal and moral leadership. Tisch forwarded her email to some people close to her, and it made its way across New York society over the weekend and was viewed by the Times. Her words carry weight with the museum. Through a foundation, she and her husband, Thomas Tisch, gave hundreds of thousands of dollars to the Met between 2020 and 2024, tax filing show. Thomas's sister-in-law, Merrill, is a Met board member whose daughter, Jessica Tisch, is the New York City Police Commissioner. On the watch of Anna Wintour, the chief content officer of Condé Nast and a museum trustee, the Met Gala has become a star-studded event, with celebrities seated among billionaires at tables
costing hundreds of thousands of dollars. As Wintour's presence at the museum has grown, so has that of Condé Nast. A regular sponsor of the Costume Institute exhibitions, last year the Met announced that the 11,500-square-foot space off the Great Hall would have a new name, the Condé M. Nast Galleries. The Met was aware that a show in honor of Galliano, a longtime Wintour favorite, might cause a backlash. Before committing to the exhibition, Galliano met with Jewish leaders in gatherings arranged in part by Wintour and Andrew Bolton, the curator of the Costume Institute. Most of the Jewish leaders came away satisfied that Galliano was sufficiently repentant for the hateful remarks he had made. When news of the exhibition became public, Wintour told the Times, "There is no one more deserving of an exhibition of this scale than John Galliano," she added. "His career isn't defined by a single moment." But others questioned why the museum had decided to honor him at a time of rising anti-Semitism. Angela Buchdahl, the senior rabbi of Central Synagogue, a Reformed synagogue in Manhattan, was even invited to be on the host committee of the gala by Wintour, but declined. Mika Lasher, a New York assemblyman who represents the Upper West Side and recently won the Democratic primary for the 12th Congressional District, which includes the museum site, joined the chorus of criticism in an interview on Sunday. "This is not a freedom of expression issue," he said. "This is a judgment issue, and I am baffled that anyone saw this as anything other than a terrible idea that would amount to the normalization of anti-Semitism." Sam Raskin, a spokesman for Mayor Zohran Mamdani, delivered a statement on Sunday. "John Galliano's repeated use of anti-Semitic language is vile. The Mamdani administration recognizes that the Met's decision to honor him has caused pain and anger among many Jewish New Yorkers. The Met is an independent institution, and its decisions and how it responds to the many Jewish New Yorkers appalled by this choice are ultimately its own, but independence does not mean insulation from criticism." On Monday, the Met issued a statement, information on a new spring costume exhibition and the 2027 Met Gala will be announced at a later date. The Met Gala, which takes place on the first Monday in May, raises tens of millions of dollars each year for the Costume Institute. The benefit has been run by Wintour, the global editorial director of Vogue, since 1999. The guests are the first to see the Costume Institute exhibition as crowds stand outside the museum. Among the paparazzi, the A-listers funnel through the show between the cocktail party in the Great Hall and the dinner at the Temple of Dendur. The connection between the annual gala and the exposition became even closer this year when the Costume Institute galleries were moved near the Great Hall and named the Condé M. Nast Galleries. As a result, the Costume Institute show is one of the first things any visitor to the museum will see. That is where a Galliano exhibition would have taken place. At the Tupac trial, old rumors still trail Sean Combs. Duane Davis, who is charged in the murder of the rapper Tupac Shakur, repeatedly accused Mr. Combs of being behind it. He now says he was lying. By Julie Jacobs and Anoush Bailly. Duane Davis may be the man on trial in Las Vegas charged with helping to arrange the 1996 drive-by shooting that killed Tupac Shakur. But during testimony, few days have passed without a mention of Sean Combs. If P. Diddy, Sean Combs, Puffy, I don't know what name he's going by today, one witness said on the trial's second day of testimony, by way of identifying him for jurors. Mr. Combs, who is in prison on prostitution-related convictions,
was the record producer at the center of the 1990s bicoastal rap beef that has for years figured into theories about one of hip-hop's most notorious killings. He has long denied any involvement, but before the trial in recent settings, Mr. Davis accused Mr. Combs of ordering a hit on Mr. Shakur and his label boss, Marion Knight, known as Suge. I hope I'm pronouncing that right. He said he'd give us anything for those dudes. Head, Mr. Davis told the police in 2008, when he was under the threat of drug charges. That interview has become important evidence at Mr. Davis's trial. He now disavows the remarks. As the trial draws to a close this week, prosecutors who lack key physical evidence are relying heavily on the account that Mr. Davis gave not only to the police, but also to podcast interviewers and in a memoir. Although he said someone else had pulled the trigger, he described himself as having played a central role in the killing. At the same time, prosecutors at the trial have not embraced Mr. Davis's contention that Mr. Combs had a role in the murder, including by offering $1 million to have Mr. Shakur and Mr. Knight killed. They did not mention in their opening statement and said nothing at the trial so far suggests Mr. Combs was ever the subject of the investigation after the case was reopened in 2018. So as closing arguments begin on Monday, jurors will have to decide how to parse the credibility of Mr. Davis's account, part of which is in the core of the prosecution's case, and part of which has so far been left on the periphery. They're basically asking the jury to give a lot of credit to some of the statements Mr. Davis has made and to ignore other statements about his motive, said Paul Butler, a criminal law professor at Georgetown University and a former prosecutor. A spokesman for Mr. Combs declined to comment. When Mr. Davis's account of his involvement was first publicly aired 15 years ago, Mr. Combs called it pure fiction and completely ridiculous. Mr. Davis, 63, has pleaded not guilty to one count of murder with a deadly weapon, and he has disavowed his previous accounts of his role in the shooting, saying that he had nothing to do with it. His lawyer, Michael Samt, said during the trial that investigators who heard Mr. Davis's story in 2008 did not charge him then because they knew he was full of crap. Mr. Davis has said he told the sensational invented story in his book, which was published in 2019, and to podcasters under the belief he had immunity from prosecution. Gesturing to a screen showing a single word, bullshit, Mr. Samft told jurors that his client was known to do this. Throughout the three-week trial, prosecutors have presented the murder as part of an eruption of tensions between two rival gangs from Compton, California, that had become entangled with warring record labels. The prosecution has acknowledged in court papers that Mr. Davis's memoir includes inaccuracies and is prone to hyperbole. But they contend that his general thrust is true and supported by witnesses who corroborated the surge in gang tensions that preceded the shooting. In the mid-1990s, Mr. Combs was an emergent record producer whose New York-based Bad Boy Records was behind ascendant rap stars such as the notorious B.I.G., whose real name was Christopher Wallace. But in the rising genre of gangster rap, Bad Boy had a clear challenger, Mr. Knight's Death Row Records, based in Los Angeles. Tensions began to escalate in 1994 after Mr. Shakur was shot during a robbery in the lobby of a Manhattan recording studio. He publicly cast suspicion on Mr. Combs and Mr. Wallace, and they denied having had anything to do with the attack. Months later, Mr. Knight, who signed Mr. Shakur to Death Row in 1995, publicly insulted Mr. Combs in a speech at an award show,
Unconfirmed rumors then circulated that Mr. Combs was connected to a shooting that killed a friend of Mr. Knight in Atlanta. In 1996, months before he was killed, Mr. Shakur released an aggressive diss track called Hit Him Up, which threatened Mr. Combs and Mr. Wallace by name. That pissed him off, Mr. Davis later told the police of Mr. Combs. Prosecutors say that amid the hostility, the labels use rival gangs for security, with Death Row relying on members of the Mob Piru Bloods. When Bad Boy would travel to the West Coast, it would call in members of the South Side Compton Crips, with which Mr. Davis had been affiliated, according to prosecutors. On September 7, 1996, both sides were in Las Vegas for a Mike Tyson prize fight. According to the account, Mr. Davis shared with the police and other

which Mr. Davis had been affiliated, according to prosecutors. On September 7, 1996, both sides were in Las Vegas for a Mike Tyson prize fight. According to the account, Mr. Davis shared with the police and other interviewers a spate of violence between the gangs led to a beating of his nephew, Orlando Anderson, shortly after the fight. Jurors saw security footage of Mr. Shakur and Mr. Knight participating in that attack. Seeking retribution, Mr. Davis has said he obtained a .40 caliber Glock pistol, and a group of fellow Crips pursued the rapper and his boss. Driving around in a white Cadillac, they happened upon Mr. Shakur and Mr. Knight driving in a black BMW, according to Mr. Davis. He later told the police that his nephew opened fire from the back seat, though other accounts suggest it may have been the man sitting beside him, DeAndre Smith. A bullet grazed Mr. Knight. Mr. Shakur was hit 4 times and died in a hospital days later. Investigators quickly turned up details about the recent gang confrontations, and public speculation swirled about a connection to the rap feud. The fatal shooting of Mr. Wallace months later only intensified scrutiny of Mr. Combs' record label. But Mr. Combs, who was not in Las Vegas that night, had consistently denied hiring Crips for security. The misconception is that because we're young and we're black, we're not handling business just like anybody else, he said in a 1998 television interview. When Mr. Davis spoke to the police in 2008, he was facing possible prosecution on drug charges, and he gave investigators his account of Mr. Shakur's murder with the understanding they could not be prosecuted based on what he told them. Though he said Mr. Combs had offered money for the hit, he said he never received any. Darren Dupre, a former detective who was among the officers who interviewed Mr. Davis in 28, testified at the trial that investigators had tried to corroborate his account. He said Mr. Davis became a confidential informant and flew with detectives to New York to try to reestablish a connection with an associate who had introduced him to Mr. Combs and who, according to Mr. Davis's account, provided him with the gun used in the shooting. But the associate was ill, and Mr. Davis was unable to renew the relationship, Mr. Dupre testified, so their plan fell apart. In 2011, Mr. Davis's account of Mr. Combs' involvement became public through a book by Greg Cadding, a former detective who had been at the interview. Mr. Davis repeated the story in an interview in 2017 with documentary filmmakers and again in his memoir, which was accompanied by a media tour. The cascade of public statements helped convince prosecutors to bring the case against Mr. Davis. By that point, he was the only person alive who was said to have been in the white Cadillac that night. He was indicted on the murder charge in September of 2023. 2 months later, Mr. Combs was sued by Cassie Ventura, a former girlfriend and singer on his label, who accused him of years of abuse. A series of lawsuits soon followed, as did a federal criminal investigation in New York, that led to more immediate problems for Mr. Combs than the case now unfolding in Las Vegas. Supreme Court allows Trump's White House ballroom construction. Lower court rulings would have blocked construction of the 90,000-square-foot ballroom after finding that the Trump administration should have first sought approval of Congress. By Ann Maramov. A divided Supreme Court on Monday allowed construction to continue on President Trump's luxury White House ballroom, which had been steadily rising to replace the East Wing the president tore down last fall. In a 5-4 vote, the court said the preservationists who challenged the construction of the planned 90,000-square-foot ballroom did not have legal grounds known as standing to bring their lawsuit because they were not directly harmed by the project estimated to cost $400 million.
The majority emphasized that its order was not addressed.

addressing the legality of the project and instead the question of who could sue to try to block it. But in practical terms, the order was a significant setback to the most serious legal challenge to the project, meaning the president seems likely to be able to complete construction. Halting the project now would probably require a...

You're listening to the WHRO Voice, an audio information reading service for Southeastern Virginia residents who have difficulty reading printed matter due to blindness, visual impairment, or other disability. To find out more about the WHRO Voice, please call area code 757-889-9379.

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The Richmond Times-Dispatch can be heard live from the Virginia Voice at 8:10 a.m., followed by a live reading of the Virginian Pilot at 10 o'clock, with rebroadcast at 3 p.m. The Daily Press can be heard live at 11:30 and re-airs at 4:30 p.m. The WHRO Voice Short Story Hour airs at 1 p.m. and again at 7 in the evening. The Flagship can be heard at 2 p.m. and will be rebroadcast at 9 p.m. Tidewater Hispanic News and Español airs at 2:30 and again at 9:30 p.m. Begin your evening at 6 o'clock with All Things Considered and Marketplace. At 8 o'clock, tune in for the New York Times. The Washington Post can be heard at 10 p.m., followed by the Wall Street Journal at 11. And from midnight until 8:10 a.m., enjoy a variety of late-night programs from the Virginia Voice and WHRV, including book readings, the BBC World Service, and Morning Edition. 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
1: Hello, and welcome to the WHRO Voice, where we read highlights from local regional newspapers 7 days a week, Monday through Sunday. Our audio reading programs are specifically designed for and primarily directed to people who are blind, visually impaired, or have conditions preventing them from reading standard printed material. My name is Alan Hagerman, and I'll be reading highlights from the website Navy Times. I'm supposed to be reading the flagship for this week, but the flagship is on Liberty. So instead of reading news from the flagship, we will be picking up Navy news from the Navy Times website. And our first article for Navy news today is entitled, Record Long Deployments Add New Layer to Sailors' Reenlistment Decisions. And this article is by Natalie Oliverio, and it's accompanied by a photograph of a Eurocopter AS-332 Super Puna as it delivers supplies to the USS George Washington during a replenishment at sea on August 25th. And that photo is courtesy of the U.S. Navy. A sailor assigned to the USS Abraham Lincoln expected to reenlist before the ship's current deployment began. Now, after more than 9 months of continuous operations, training, and drills, the service member is questioning whether the U.S. Navy could be a long-term career or not. I had planned to reenlist before this deployment, but now I'm reconsidering, the sailor told Military Times on the conditions of anonymity, fearing reprisal. Aboard the Nimitz-class aircraft carrier, which was extended to support operations in the Middle East, uncertainty about the mission has taken a toll, the sailor said. Not knowing what happening wears me down, they said. If we're not in active operations, we're training and running drills. It is nonstop, round the clock, and it has been for months. That pressure has begun to impact and affect relationships. There's more fighting, short tempers, and bad feelings, even among people who were previously cordial to each other, the sailor said. We just need some relief, the sailor added. It's not sunshine and rainbows out here. The sailor's experience comes as the Navy faces a broader question about how sustained operational demands affect the people it needs to retain. Historical research by the service has found relationships between deployment patterns, time underway, and retention. While the current Navy data shows enlisted retention remains above its goals, and does not show a larger concern tied to operational demands. The Navy is tracking sailors' operational exposure, and they are surveying sailors about their intentions to stay or leave. But it has not provided an analysis showing whether sailors face greater operational demands are more likely to separate. The result is a tension at the center of the Navy's personnel challenge. The service is retaining sailors at strong rates while trying to understand how much operational strain its force can sustain. Andrea Goldstein, a former director for force resiliency with the Department of the Navy, said she discovered during her time in the role that the service was burning sailors out unnecessarily. You're consistently being asked to do more with less, she said. Manning levels can affect watch rotations, sleep, and the time available for sailors to perform their normal duties. Deployment length, maintenance cycles, and the availability of relief ships can also determine how long crews remain away from home. Your sleep impacts your mental health just like whether or not you get good food, Goldstein said. Goldstein, a Navy reservist who served on active duty for 7 years, said her decision not to remain on active duty was influenced by numerous experiences rather than a singular event. That uncertainty and loss of control is certainly a big one, she said. Naval special warfare tracks days away from home, training days, and deployed days to account for the demands placed on its personnel, Goldstein said, explaining that the broader fleet does not have a comparable tracker or defined red line for cumulative operational demands. The Navy, however, said it tracks individual operational exposure through a personnel tempo system that logs the days a sailor is away from the home port. The service said it's working to use that data to inform detailing and improve quality of the service. Virginia Berger, a U.S. Marine Corps veteran and defense policy analyst with the Project on Government Oversight, said prolonged operational demands can compound an existing retention challenge, particularly when service members are asked to sustain difficult conditions without a clear sense of purpose or endpoint. You have to give them a cause, something that they can use as motivation, said Berger, who has served as a commissioned officer and worked on operational level planning staffs. When service members experience extended deployments, she said, the strain extends beyond the individual to families and support systems. Life goes on. Kids keep growing, she said. You can only put so much on hold. Those retention decisions can eventually affect more than individual careers, Berger explained. If experienced sailors leave, units can be left with gaps in specialized capabilities, while the sailors who remain may have to absorb additional duties. If that becomes even more of an issue with people just not re-enlisting, people retiring early, getting out sooner, that will leave units gapped in critical capabilities, she said. It will 100% cause a readiness issue. Researchers have long scrutinized the relationship between the Navy's operational tempo and retention. A 2004 study by the Center for Naval Analysis examined Navy personnel and ship employment data from fiscal years 1986 through 1999 and found that deployments lasting more than 8 months were not associated with lower first-term reenlistment rates than typical six-month deployments in the post-1986 period studied. That same analysis found different retention effects from the time sailors spent between deployments and from non-deployed time underway. Sailors with the quickest turnarounds had reenlistment rates 1.9 percentage points lower than those with turnaround ratios of 1.5 to 1 through 2.5 to 1. A 25% increase in non-deployed underway time was associated with a 0.06 percentage point decrease in reenlistment. The researchers said quick turnarounds could leave sailors less time to arrange personnel matters and could compress training and maintenance into periods between deployments. They also found lower reenlistment rates among sailors involved in long maintenance periods in port. A separate CNA study published in 2006 examined the first-term reenlistment using post-9/11 data. It found that after the September 11 attacks, reenlistment decreased as the number of deployment spells increased. The researchers also found that sailors rotating to shore were more likely to reenlist than sailors rotating to sea, after accounting for other sea duty factors. The study found that the marginal increases in deployment time did not necessarily reduce retention among sailors already expecting sea duty. More significant changes, including changes that increased deployment tempo, could have negative effects. A random analysis of the military deployment experiences examined workload, deployment uncertainty, and service members' intentions to stay. Service members in focus groups reported concerns about ambiguity in deployment start and end dates and the nature of their missions. Participants wanted greater clarity about when they would leave and return and what they would be expected to do. The Navy has programs designed to engage sailors considering separation. According to the Navy spokesperson, between January 2025 and April 2026, PERS-4 created 124,650 full-power Navy retention engagement cases involving 120,484 eligible sailors. The Navy said the initiative returned more than 3,600 sailors, alongside thousands more retained through proactive command-level mentorship. Full Power Navy 2.0 replaces the earlier mass case creation model with a sailor-initiated process, connecting eligible E-4 through E-6 sailors considering separation with retention agents. Among the 120,484 sailors engaged through Full Power Navy, the Navy said 35% re-enlisted, 24% separated, 4% are pending separation, and 37% remain undecided. The Navy also conducts an annual Health of Force survey and separate milestones and exit surveys intended to measure sailors' experiences, interest in remaining in the Navy, and factors affecting decisions to separate. The Health of the Force survey provides Navy leaders with information about personnel experiences across the fleet and tracks recurring measures over time. For the Lincoln sailor, that decision is still undecided. Repeated operational demands have made it harder to get quality sleep with berthings right below the flight deck, while access to Wi-Fi has frequently been limited. This deployment may be the breaking point, but it's not the only reason, the sailor said. I've been questioning if this is a career trajectory I want to continue on because I think I can probably be a lot happier doing something else. I love the Navy. I love my job. I just don't know if I can do this again. And our next article from the Navy Times website for this week is entitled, After Epic Fury, Navy May Need an Extra $8 Billion to Be Solvent, the Chief of Naval Operations, the CNO, says. And this is accompanied by a picture of CNO Admiral Darrell Caudle as he testifies in a budget hearing in Washington on May 12, 2026. Amid combat operations and related efforts to clear mines and open sea lanes in the Strait of Hormuz, all while sustaining a naval blockade, Chief of Naval Operations Admiral Darrell Caudle estimates the Navy needs between $6 and $8 billion above what was budgeted for the current fiscal year to be whole and solvent for fiscal year 26, he told reporters at a roundtable event on Wednesday. Delivering his State of the Navy address in Norfolk, Virginia later that evening, Caudle said that more than 27,000 sailors and more than two dozen ships had supported combat operations in America's conflict with Iran. Think about the scale of what your sailors accomplished, he said. We brought together naval forces from waterfronts on both coasts. In addition to operations, Caudle said costs for personnel are ballooning, with what the Navy said are record numbers of reenlistments while in combat theater, which comes with unplanned bonuses to dole out and military moves to fund. What does that come out of legally? There's only one place really that can come out of for me, and that's my facilities readiness sustainment modernization account, Caudle said. That goes right to the heart of your CNO because that's the foundry account, and so that thwarts some of the work I'm trying to do with the unaccompanied barracks and other things. Among Caudle's most emphasized stateside pursuits in his No Sailor Lives Afloat initiative, which aims to move unaccompanied sailors living on ships into shore-based housing. In his address, he said the Navy had successfully moved more than 6,000 sailors off ships and was in the process of investing more than $375 million across 95 different construction projects for barracks and housing, chow facilities, and gyms. A Thursday report from The Guardian contained accounts denied by the Navy That combat spending was forcing the service to shift funds from payroll accounts, which then had to be backfilled by accounts earmarked for future spending. Meanwhile, Caudill says that the Navy had to replenish its missile stockpiles and grow in both personnel and ship production to meet readiness targets for a scenario involving multiple conflicts. Regarding increasing production of munitions, including the Tomahawk and SM-6 missile, he said the military had to demonstrate stable demand with its own funding. While we recognize that this has to be a risk-sharing venture, the way we buy down risk for them is to refacilitize, recapitalize, and start more shifts to give them longer contracts, Caudill said. Adding that the goal was to standardize contracts of at least 7 years. And what we're seeing is a fundamental shift already with those levels of commitment and orders. Tomahawk production's up, SM-6 production's up, and you're already seeing fruits of this. In June, the White House requested $67.1 billion in supplemental funding for the Defense Department to replenish depleted munitions and cover the costs of months of combat in Iran. In testifying before Congress in July about the request, a combative Secretary of Defense Pete Hegseth was grilled by lawmakers about the conflict, undertaken without consulting Congress, and unclear objectives of the costly war. And meanwhile, the defense budget request for fiscal 2027 nears a historic $1.5 trillion, an increase of more than 40% over the previous year. I don't think we should be offended by $1.5 trillion, Caudill said, adding that the figure didn't even reach the 5% GDP that the U.S. requested NATO allies invest in their own defense. I mean, it takes a lot of money to go give the security, the vital national interest, and the security of our system with an armed forces that we need to allow the economic machine of the United States to work most effectively, he continued. If there's any plug that I would give to you all, it's, I need my money, okay? And our next article is entitled, 15,000 operational days lost due to U.S. submarine maintenance delays, the GAO finds. And this was an article by Michael Peck. And it's accompanied by a photograph of a Virginia-class fast attack submarine, the USS Colorado, at Joint Base Pearl Harbor in Hickam, Hawaii. And it's shown basically sitting at a pier with a ton of scaffolding and other things on it because it's obviously under maintenance. Maintenance delays for the U.S. Navy attack subs has resulted in boats that are frequently idle in port when they should be at sea. Over the last decade, these delays resulted in an estimated $3.4 billion in costs to sustain crews and submarines that provided no operational capability, according to the Government Accountability Office study. Perhaps even worse, for the Navy already overstretched and exhausted, maintenance backlogs for attack subs between 2016 and 2025 resulted in 15,000 lost operational days. This includes active idle time, when submarines and their crews must remain pierside because they are no longer certified to conduct normal operations and cannot be inducted into a maintenance period, the GAO report found. In other words, the Navy is stuck paying for a fully crewed submarine that cannot be deployed. For Los Angeles-class subs, active idle time is costing almost $220,000 per day for the entire group. For the Virginia class, that figure is almost $237,000 per day. Active idle time increases the strain on the heavily used subfleet, Diana Maurer, a director of GAO's Defense Capabilities and Management team, told Defense News. It's essentially a traffic jam, subs waiting to get into dry dock for depot maintenance. Compounding the problems are shipyard delays and decommissioning nuclear submarines that have cost $722 million from 2016 to 2025. Such inactive idle time means boats must remain pierside until a shipyard has the capacity in dry dock to defuel their nuclear reactor. For example, the Los Angeles-class submarine USS Pasadena became inactive in January of 2025, but it's not expected to enter the Norfolk Naval Shipyard for almost 4 years until November of 2028. During this time, the attack submarine is unable to be operational since its dive certification is expired. But it is still fully crewed with sailors, the GAO noted. While the Navy will use the boat as a training platform, GAO estimates the delay will cost more than $300 million. While GAO credits the Navy with making progress in reducing active idle time, inactive idle time for submarines has grown and is projected to worsen, GAO warned. Given current trends, the Navy will be stuck with 15 subs and 14,000 days of inactive idle time between 2026 and 2030, with an estimated cost of $3.1 billion. Maintenance for nuclear subs is performed at four public shipyards: Portsmouth Naval Shipyard, Norfolk Naval Shipyard, Puget Sound Naval Shipyard, and Pearl Harbor Naval Shipyard. Certain maintenance can also be done at two private shipyards, General Dynamics Electric Boat in Groton, Connecticut, and Huntington Ingalls Industries Newport News Shipbuilding in Newport News, Virginia. While one solution would be to expand the capacity of the shipyards already suffering from aging infrastructure and shortages of labor and materials, revitalizing shipyards will take years. In the meantime, Navy officials told GAO that one alternative is to allow nuclear reactors to be defueled while the subs are pierside, rather than waiting for a slot at a shipyard. However, officials were unable to provide documentation of detailed analysis conducted on the feasibility and cost-effectiveness of this option, the report noted. Using floating dry docks for defueling is another option, though this would require additional analysis to determine technical viability. For inactive subs awaiting decommissioning, the Navy is looking at transferring crews to active boats over months or years until a shipyard slot opens. Nonetheless, Navy officials believe this option is still limited by the lack of shipyard capacity. As for extending the service life of submarines to avoid decommissioning backlogs, these service life extensions are still pending approval, the report noted. Issues identified by the GAO are another chapter in the Navy's long-running maintenance saga. The problems we reported for attack subs are similar to what we've seen over the years in other parts of the fleet, Maurer said. Our next article is a nice humanity article, and it's entitled Johnny Kim's Resume Already Lists Navy SEAL, Astronaut, and Doctor. But now he's even returning to active duty. And this is accompanied by a picture of astronaut Johnny Kim in his spacesuit. And it, a former Navy SEAL who completed an illustrious career as an NASA astronaut and an engineer over the last decade is returning to active duty military service, according to NASA. Johnny Kim will continue serving as a lieutenant commander in the U.S. Navy and work in naval aviation training once he leaves the government agency on Thursday. Contributing to space exploration and serving NASA has been the honor of a lifetime, said Kim. Throughout my career, I've learned that beyond the missions, the training, and the hardware, success always comes down to people. They are our greatest asset, and leading with love and empathy is how we achieve the impossible. Kim conducted scientific research aboard the International Space Station for 8 months in 2025, orbiting the Earth 3,920 times and traveling over 104 million miles, NASA said. He became an astronaut in 2017 and served as a capsule communicator in the Mission Control Center at Johnson Space Center in Texas. He helped develop the Artemis program that is working towards launching U.S. astronauts back to the moon by 2028. And he served as an increment lead for Expedition 65. Born in Los Angeles, California, Kim enlisted in the Navy in 2002 and joined the SEAL Team 3, completing over 100 combat missions as a combat medic, sniper, navigator, and point man during two deployments to the Middle East. Kim has earned the Silver Star, the nation's third highest award for valor, and the Bronze Star with Combat V, among other awards. He was eventually commissioned into the Medical Corps through the Naval Reserve Officers Training Corps. He graduated summa cum laude with a bachelor's degree in mathematics from the University of San Diego and a doctor of medicine from Harvard Medical School. Kim also became a naval aviator and flight surgeon simultaneously. He accomplished this feat after finishing flight training at the Naval Air Station Corpus Christi in Texas and Whiting Field in Florida, and completing aerospace medical training at the Naval Aerospace Medical Institute at Naval Air Station Pensacola. Despite his momentous achievements, Kim told Military Times that when he was in the Navy, he had no lofty plans on becoming a SEAL, but as his time as a special warfare operator made him an indelible impression on him. Being a SEAL was certainly a memorable experience because it redefined new limits, gave me new benchmarks on how to judge the rest of my life, Kim told Military Times. When he was deployed to Ramadi in 2006 as a corpsman, Kim said that he felt helpless while trying to save the lives of civilians and other SEALs because he couldn't do more than stabilize the patient before handing him off to a surgeon. That sparked his interest in medicine. But even as he worked toward becoming a doctor, his ambition still could not be satiated. While he was at medical school, thoughts of becoming an astronaut first crept into his head. Kim said the ambition came from a desire to push past human limits, a desire he will undoubtedly bring with him as he returns to the sea after traversing the stars. I look forward to carrying my commitment to service, my enduring love for space and technology, and the hard-earned lessons of this past decade into my next chapter to make a meaningful impact on humanity's future, Kim concluded. And our final article for today is entitled Navy Offers Select Special Warfare Officers Up to Six-Figure Bonuses to Stay in Uniform. The Navy announced financial incentives to keep specialized senior officers in the service that can pay up to $100,000. Chief Warrant Officers with 7151 and 7171 designators, otherwise known as SEALs, and crewmen aboard Special Warfare Combatant Craft, with between 4 and 16 years of commissioned service, are encouraged to apply for the bonus. CWOs will receive the bonus in a lump sum payment effective from the date of contract execution. Eligibility for the bonuses began several weeks ago on August 7th. Senior service members will have to submit a personnel letter requesting a retention bonus contract, along with a written endorsement from their commanding officer. Chief Warrant Officers who already are serving under pre-existing bonus contracts or who have been written up for misconduct or poor performance may be ineligible for this retention bonus. And with that, we are going to conclude the reading for this week's Flagship / Navy Times. You've been listening to the local news highlights from the Navy Times on the WHRO Voice. You can hear a rebroadcast of this program at 9 p.m. You can also access our special readings online by going to whro.org/voice or by asking your Amazon or Google smart speaker to play the WHRO Voice. Our audio reading programs are specifically designed for and primarily directed to people who are blind, visually impaired, or have other conditions preventing them from reading standard printed material. Financial support comes from the Virginia Department of the Blind and Vision Impaired, and through the generosity of individual donors and members of WHRO. 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

0: virginiavoice.org. Programming on Virginia Voice is brought to you, in part, through a generous grant from the Virginia Board for the Blind and Vision Impaired.
1: 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It is currently 10 o'clock. Coming up is the Washington Post. At 11 o'clock is the Wall Street Journal. And at midnight, Midnight Music. Today's reading of the Washington Post is made available by the Cincinnati Association for the Blind and Visually Impaired.
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3: Good morning. This is Kelly Addy with the Radio Reading Services for the Cincinnati Association for the Blind and Visually Impaired, and I'll be reading the Washington Post today, September 1st, 2026. And top energy news, why Trump's Venezuela oil deal will not bring quick relief to the U.S. President Donald Trump is touting the deal to acquire a vast stake in Venezuela's oil reserves as a game-changing breakthrough that will drive down prices at the pump and begin to refill depleted emergency government oil inventories in the United States. But many in the oil industry are warning not to expect quick relief, that extracting this oil will be a dangerous, laborious, and costly endeavor, and it's not clear how it's all going to come together. Among the little the White House has shared publicly about the deal is that it gives the U.S. government a 35% stake in a Venezuelan oil production company, which is gaining contracts to operate 17 oil fields with estimated reserves of about 65 billion barrels. The U.S. will maintain rights to purchase the extracted oil. Even if the opaque, controversial agreement announced Friday night triggers a surge of investment in oil production, industry insiders and analysts say substantial amounts of new crude would not flow out of Venezuela for years. That much was evident in the shrug with which oil traders responded to the deal. Prices didn't come down at all over the weekend, they went up. When Trump announced that he branded the biggest oil deal in the world history, he said it would substantially lower gas prices for all Americans. But will it? Not for at least a couple of years, if ever, many in the industry say. Certainly not before voters, who are deeply frustrated by the price of gas, cast their ballots in the fall midterm elections, and probably not before Trump leaves office. That's because the tens of billions of barrels of reserves that the U.S. is seeking to gain access to through the novel deal are very difficult to get out of the ground. Everyone cheering the Venezuela deal thinks a flood of cheap oil is about to hit and pull gas prices down. It isn't. Tracy Shuchert, senior economist at futures trading platform Ninja Trader, posted on X, "The barrels that could actually move a U.S. pump price are 5 to 15 years out," she wrote. Venezuelan interim president Delcy Rodriguez said the project is signed for a term of 25 years and that the goal is to reach more than 1.5 million barrels per day. A target of 1.5 million is not a huge amount in the context of a global oil industry that produces roughly 105 million barrels per day. The United States grew its oil production by 1.5 million barrels per day in just the last couple of years, said Mark Finley, a fellow in energy and global oil at Rice University's Baker Institute for Public Policy. The Venezuelans are talking about it taking many times longer there. These barrels are likely to be slow in coming, and we're not talking about a fast ramp up. Trump made no mention of gas prices when reporters asked about the deal in the Oval Office on Monday. Instead, he stressed more broadly what a great deal he felt he had made for the U.S. "Here's a deal that nobody's ever heard of, a deal like that," Trump said. "Maybe the greatest deal ever made. Who knows?" The White House fact sheet says the deal guarantees the U.S. can purchase at least 20% of all oil produced by its Venezuelan partner at production cost to refill the Strategic Petroleum Reserve. The reserve is a crucial inventory the U.S. can use in times like the wars in Iran and Ukraine to help stabilize prices when there's a shortage of crude globally. It's equipped to hold as much as 714 million barrels of crude in massive salt caves in Texas and Louisiana. That stockpile has been greatly depleted by the administrations of both Biden and Trump. Its inventory has fallen to just 287 million barrels, creating economic and national security concerns. To help start replenishing the reserve quickly, the agreement offers a discount to the U.S. on some of the oil its Venezuelan partner is currently producing. The topping out process will begin very shortly and is a gift from Venezuela to the people of the United States, Trump said over the weekend. But the Venezuelan company's total production right now is only 200,000 barrels per day. Even with the plan ramped up, it would take years to replenish the SPR with Venezuelan oil under the terms of the deal. The crude that comes out of Venezuela is also much heavier than what is currently stored in the SPR and would require U.S. refineries to process it. Any major expenditures needed to refill the reserve could require congressional approval and run into opposition from Democrats who oppose the Venezuela deal. It seems a little premature to talk about filling the Strategic Petroleum Reserve when we are all still drawing it down, said Kevin Book, managing director at Clearview Energy Partners, a research firm. Some 3 million barrels were drained from the reserve in just the past week, bringing it to its lowest level since 1982. Secretary of State Marco Rubio, a key architect of the deal, told a Senate panel in January that there is no world in which the U.S. is subsidizing investment in Venezuelan oil. The Trump administration is maintaining that the new arrangement will not cost U.S. taxpayers anything, but getting the oil out of the ground into the market could leave U.S. taxpayers exposed to quite a bit of a risk, experts say. This is one of the points of the deal about which federal officials have been especially cagey. They shared that the U.S. would be claiming its stake through an office of the Pentagon that has been working with private companies to accelerate and scale private investment in critical supply chain technologies. But how that office would engage is unclear. The expectation in the industry is that it would step up with loan guarantees or some other major backing to major oil firms and other investors that have been sitting on the sidelines. I don't know the answer to where the money is coming from, Book said. The role the Pentagon is or is not playing remains a mystery. The Venezuelan firm involved is North American Blue Energy Partners, NABEP, the second largest private oil company in the country, controlled by wealthy businessman Alejandro Betancourt. Betancourt said in a statement Monday that the deal will unleash Venezuela's potential to produce oil to the great benefit of both Venezuelans and Americans. The statement noted that the company aims to ramp up production to 1 million barrels per day and that the project will require nearly $100 billion in investment. The company is aiming to achieve that goal within 5 years, but expects to produce meaningful increases sooner, within 1 to 2 years, according to a person familiar with the deal who spoke on the condition of anonymity. And in higher education news, as more colleges surpass a $100,000 price tag, here's the true cost. With remarkable speed, more colleges and universities are crossing a new threshold, charging undergraduates over $100,000 for tuition, housing, books, and fees. 15 schools cost six figures now, whereas a year ago there was only one, according to the Princeton Review. At least nine other colleges are on the cusp of joining the $100,000 club, and higher education experts say the trend will only continue. But how much does that matter, and what does it say about the state of college affordability? The prevalence of six-figure institutions seems to give credence to the sentiment that higher education has become unaffordable, but college pricing is far more nuanced than the numbers suggest. In fact, research shows that while the cost of attendance is going up, the actual amount students pay has stagnated or even ticked down a bit for most families. Sticker prices, the total cost of attendance, are published and widely circulated, but they are not the best indicator of what many families will pay because colleges offer scholarships and grants based on financial need or academic merit that reduce the cost. One of the best ways for families to figure out whether they can afford a college is to check out the net price, what students pay after grant aid is applied. Net price calculators create estimates based on family income and other financial details. Some of the most expensive schools provided some of the most generous financial aid to students from low and middle income households. Take the University of Chicago, where the sticker price is $103,821 for the 2026-27 academic year, but the average need-based scholarship for undergrads is $78,651. The university also covers tuition for families earning less than $250,000 a year, a growing trend among prestigious schools. A Washington Post analysis found nearly 1,000 colleges and universities that offer free tuition. Without question, when schools start to charge over $100,000, it starts to raise a lot of eyebrows, but there's a great deal of available financial aid, said Robert Franek, editor-in-chief at the Princeton Review. Hefty sticker prices, he said, feed into families' fears about taking on debt at a time when more people are questioning the value and utility of a college degree. In the Princeton Review's 2026 College Hopes and Worries survey, parents and students said their biggest worry was the level of debt they'll need to afford college. They also said sticker shock was one of the most stressful parts of applying to college. The money that colleges, states, and the federal government provide students can make a big difference in what they pay. At the 15 institutions with six-figure price tags, the average discount for undergraduates with financial need ranged from 41 to 75%. While sticker prices have climbed, net prices have come down over the years because of an increase in student aid and competition for enrollment, said Judith Scott Clayton, a professor of economics and education at Columbia University's Teachers College. The College Board found the average net cost of attendance at private nonprofit universities fell from $40,480 in 2016-17 to an estimated $37,380 in 2025-26, adjusted for inflation. During that period, the average inflation-adjusted net cost at public four-year colleges went from $24,310 to $21,340. A lot of people aren't aware of what's been happening, Scott Clayton said. We're so used to increases that are way bigger than inflation because that was the story from 1980 to 2010. But over the last 10 years, prices in real terms are flat or even down. The trend does not negate the fact that college is a big expense and families feel squeezed by the cost, especially as consumer prices continue to rise. It's not like you pay for college in isolation, said Dominique Baker, an associate professor of education and public policy at the University of Delaware. You still have to put food on the table and pay for housing. So if people feel like they don't have enough money for those parts of their life, then college can seem too expensive to handle. Still, Baker said families shouldn't be scared off by the sticker prices at a handful of elite schools when there are thousands of good colleges at all price points. Focusing on schools that cost six figures, she said, gives the wrong impression of higher education costs, but it can be useful in helping people better understand pricing. Colleges and universities will continue to raise their prices because their operating costs, healthcare, insurance, and salaries will continue to climb. Published prices are designed to offset some of that expense because there are families that can pay full freight. These prices exist for families with very high incomes, at least $300,000 to $400,000 a year, said Philip Levine, a professor of economics at Wellesley College. They reflect the fact that most of these schools are spending more per student than they charge, and the cost of providing that education is rising at rates faster than inflation. Elite universities attract wealthy students, and as budgets get tighter, they're working harder to recruit more full-pay students, said Robert Kelchin, a professor of education policy at the University of Tennessee at Knoxville. A recent study by Preston Cooper, a senior fellow at the American Enterprise Institute, found that at many prestigious schools, including Georgetown University and Tufts, more than half of students pay the sticker price without financial aid from the school or government. Even at an annual income of $400,000, it's not easy to cover a $100,000 college bill at an elite institution, said Sandy Baum, a non-resident fellow at the Urban Institute. Price increases, even nominal ones, can be difficult to absorb. And in national security news, Army Secretary submits resignation to Trump after repeated clashes with Hegseth. Army Secretary Dan Driscoll has submitted his resignation to President Donald Trump, officials said Monday, paving the way for him to depart the administration in coming days after repeated clashes with Defense Secretary Pete Hegseth. Driscoll has served as Army Secretary since February 2025, overseeing efforts to make the service more modern and nimble and taking a leading role in the Trump administration's efforts to defend against the proliferation of cheap, deadly drones. His resignation marks the latest leadership shakeup amid the Trump administration's ongoing war in Iran, and had been seen as increasingly imminent after months of friction with Hegseth and others aligned with the Pentagon chief, said the officials, who, like others, spoke on the condition of anonymity. The departure follows Hegseth's firing of numerous senior Army officers over the last year without disclosing his reasoning, including General Randy George, the service's top officer, in April. Hegseth's team referred questions to the Army. Army officials acknowledged the resignation and referred questions about it to the White House. The White House did not immediately respond to a request for comment. Hegseth and Driscoll clashed both professionally and personally over the firing of top generals, over Hegseth's belief that Driscoll had not been appropriately deferential to the defense secretary, and over other matters said people familiar with their relationship. Days after George's firing, Hegseth's spokesman, Sean Parnell, denied that there was any conflict between the two political appointees, but soon others around Hegseth acknowledged otherwise. Parnell's name had been suggested by some close to Hegseth as a potential Army secretary should Driscoll depart. At the time, Driscoll said in a statement to the Washington Post that he had no plans to depart the Trump administration or resign as Army secretary. Driscoll, a close friend and former Yale School classmate of Vice President J.D. Vance, maintained support at the White House, too. Officials there credited Driscoll in April as being among a group of leaders who effectively restored a focus on readiness and lethality across our military. For a time, Driscoll was seen as a potential replacement for Hegseth, whose early stumbles in the Pentagon's top job alarmed some in the White House. Trump also sent Driscoll to Ukraine in November 2025 to represent the U.S. government. Driscoll, an Iraq war veteran who was 38 years old when the Senate confirmed him as the Army's top civilian leader, worked in venture capital and ran an unsuccessful congressional campaign in 2020 before joining the Trump administration. He sought to stay at the Pentagon for up to 2 years, but the infighting accelerated his decision to leave, two officials said. Driscoll's departure follows that of Navy Secretary John Phelan, who was forced out in April. In that case, Hegseth sought Phelan's firing, and Trump agreed, officials previously told the Post. The service is now run on an acting basis by Hung Cao, a Navy veteran more closely aligned with Hegseth. It's not clear when the Trump administration will nominate someone to run the Army or Navy on a permanent basis. It's not great, one official said, when you're trying to project power in the middle of an Iran war. Reaction among conservatives on Monday night was mixed. Representative Pat Harrigan, a former Special Forces officer, said on social media that Driscoll brought urgency to an institution that cannot afford complacency. The congressman credited Driscoll with constantly questioning how the Army buys and sustains equipment and prepares soldiers for the battlefield. I've been fortunate to work alongside him on many of those fights, and even more fortunate to call him a friend, Harrigan said. His leadership made the Army stronger, and the impact of his work will be felt long after his time as secretary. Dan's service to this country is far from over. David Freeman, a social media influencer popular with MAGA Republicans, took a dimmer view. Good riddance, Freeman wrote on his account at Gunther Eagleman, which has more than 1.7 million followers on X. If Dan Driscoll could not get on the same page as Pete Hegseth, he did not need that office. In addition to George, Hegseth has forced out some of the Army's top officers. They include General James Mingus, the former vice chief of staff, General Christopher Donahue, the former top Army general in Europe, General David Hodney, the head of Army Transformation and Training Command. All of them had been seen in the Pentagon as credible selections to lead the service. General Chris LaNeve, who Hegseth installed as the Army's vice chief of staff, they have a little typo here, has served as the Army's acting top officer since George's dismissal. Parnell, Hegseth's spokesman, said last week that the administration intends to nominate LaNeve for the top job when there is an optimal moment to do so. And in world news, Russian finance minister invited by Trump draws objections at G20 meeting. In Asheville, North Carolina, the appearance of Russia's finance minister at a G20 meeting, his first in person since Moscow's full-scale invasion of Ukraine, sparked protests Monday from European participants. Anton Siluanov, and leaders of the Russian Central Bank were invited to the meeting of the G20 finance ministers and central bankers by the Trump administration. Moscow targeted civilian infrastructure in Ukrainian cities with ballistic missiles and drones on Monday for the fifth day in a row. European governments opposed to Russia's attempt to redraw the continent's borders by force have given Kyiv more than $250 billion in financial and military support since the February 2022 invasion. I find the signal sent by receiving the Russian finance minister here quite troubling. German finance minister Lars Klingbeil told reporters in Asheville, "I would have wanted greater clarity from the American side that he should not be received here as a normal guest." President Trump defended the invitation Monday. "We're going to see what happens, but we like getting along with everybody," Trump told reporters, in the Oval Office. "One of the reasons that I'm so successful, I get along with everybody." Aaron Brown, the Treasury Undersecretary for International Affairs, said the delegation was invited because Russia is a member of the G20. "It's important to have dialogue even during times of conflict," she told the Washington Post. Asked about the Europeans' concerns, she said, "We've had constructive dialogue around the table in the plenary session." Treasury Secretary Scott Bessent said he would reemphasize Trump's peace plan for Ukraine during his meeting with Suluanov. Suluanov's most recent previous appearance at a G20 meeting by video link in April 2022 prompted several Western finance ministers to walk out in protest. Russia was expelled from the group of eight most industrialized nations, subsequently the G7, after it illegally annexed Ukraine's Crimean Peninsula in 2014, but it remains a member of the G20. European officials demanded money that Suluanov be excluded from the family photo, the traditional group picture of the leaders. It was taken without him. Suluanov's appearance comes less than a week after CIA Director John Ratcliffe made a rare unannounced trip to Moscow. He warned Russia against ramping up its war against Ukraine, according to a person familiar with the matter. A Russian drone attack on a munitions depot in the Mucha district of Ukraine on Friday, 3 days after Ratcliffe's visit to Moscow, triggered an explosion that killed 38 people. "People are dying every day," Klingbeil said. "We have just seen another escalation in the attacks. You cannot simply return to normality." Russian drone incursions into neighboring European Union and NATO countries and sabotage attacks have rattled security on the continent. German Chancellor Friedrich Merz said Sunday his government was preparing a response to an attempted armed drone attack on Leipzig-Halle airport this month that analysts and some governments say appears to have been the work of Russia. Former senior German security officials say the attack appeared to be part of a significant uptick in hybrid warfare by Moscow that has targeted weapons plants and other facilities in Europe, supplying Ukraine as it seeks to sap Western support. Bessent planned to rally his foreign counterparts to focus on economic growth to beat back rising global debt and to encourage countries to sever economic ties with Iran as part of the administration's Operation Economic Outcast. In sessions on Monday, participants discussed the global economic landscape, trade imbalances, and opportunities for growth, Brown told reporters. Several noted the risk to the global economy posed by Iran's closure of the Strait of Hormuz, a major choke point for the world's oil supply in response to U.S.-Israeli attacks. "It remains our ultimate objective to ensure that Iran never acquires a nuclear weapon. Doing so will reduce long-term economic and market validity." The administration also invited several American CEOs, including Goldman Sachs CEO David Solomon and J.P. Morgan CEO Jamie Dimon, to the meeting to connect public officials with private sector leaders. And the Supreme Court clears way for the White House ballroom construction to continue. The Supreme Court on Monday allowed construction to continue on the White House ballroom, handing President Trump a major victory as he races to complete the largest expansion to the executive mansion in decades. The justices found that the historical preservationist who challenged the controversial project had not suffered the direct personal harm required to bring a lawsuit, but did not rule on the project's legality. Still, the decision means the lawsuit by the National Trust for Historic Preservation is all but dead. The group argues that tearing down part of the historic building known as the People's House to build a new ballroom required the approval of Congress. Legal experts said Congress might be able to challenge the project, but the Republican-controlled body has shown no interest. It's unclear if any other group might have what is known as standing to bring suit. Trump has been fixated on completing the ballroom, with the president frequently invoking the project in public remarks, giving personal tours to show off its construction, and characterizing the building as a capstone to his real estate and political careers. Trump has said is part of a larger complex. Trump has said it is part of a larger complex necessary for national security. We are living in the golden age of America, and this building will be one of the greatest ever constructed in Washington, D.C., Trump posted on Truth Social after the court's decision. The National Trust argument that ballroom construction must stop until approved by Congress had prevailed in lower courts, which twice ordered the White House to pause work. But amid legal machinations, those orders were put on hold, allowing construction to move forward without interruption. The ballroom, which is expected to be able to hold about 1,000 guests, is being built in conjunction with a 5-story underground military complex that will include a hospital and shelters to protect the president and senior officials. Trump has said that the total cost of the ballroom may be $400 million and will be paid for with private donations, but contractors' invoices obtained by the Washington Post show that the cost of the project will be $600 million and that taxpayers will foot about half the bill. Lower courts have not blocked work on the underground complex, and the justices' decision pertained only to the above-ground portion. The majority in the undersigned ruling said the trust had not met the required legal standard. Today, we do not pass upon the legality of the government's East Wing project, the majority wrote. We conclude only that based on the submissions before us, the government is likely to prevail in showing that the trust lacks standing to challenge the project in federal court. The ruling came over the objections of an unusual coalition of justices who often are on different sides. Chief Justice John Roberts Jr., a conservative, joined with the court's three liberals in dissent. Writing for the group, Roberts said the decision is no victory for the separation of powers. He referenced Allison Hoagland, a National Trust Board member, whose declaration that she was harmed by the planned construction was the underpinning for the trust lawsuit. I would suffer both professional and personal injuries, including to my aesthetic, cultural, and historical interest, Hoagland, a historian and Washington resident, declared last year. She described her experiences walking past the White House and enjoying its current structure and her fears that Trump's addition would distort the historic building's character. The White House is not just any building, and when it comes to historic preservation, Hoagland is not just any person, Roberts wrote. In failing to appreciate as much, the court misconceives the plaintiff's injury, allowing the executive's likely infringement of the legislature's power of the purse and authority to regulate federal property in the District of Columbia to continue. Brent Legge, president and CEO of the National Trust for Historic Preservation, said in a statement the group was deeply disappointed with the ruling. And Postal Service plans may keep voters from getting ballots, whistleblower says. An anonymous federal official warned in a disclosure to Congress that a rushed and insufficiently tested U.S. Postal Service system could prevent large numbers of Americans from receiving mail ballots this fall if courts approve Trump's plans for the midterm elections. The disclosure made public Tuesday morning by Senator Richard Blumenthal of Connecticut says the Postal Service has adopted an internal 0% failure policy under which an entire batch of ballots would be rejected if a single barcode sampled by a postal employee could not be scanned or matched with information submitted through a new online portal. A batch could contain tens of thousands of ballots, according to the disclosure. The Postal Service has designed a system to disenfranchise millions of Americans, Blumenthal said in a call with reporters. Post officials in the White House did not immediately provide comment. In public statements, the Postal Service has previously said information submitted through the portal will be updated immediately. It has said that postal employees will not determine voter eligibility or check names and addresses for accuracy. The rule does not disclose a sampling formula or zero failure policy described in the whistleblower disclosure. The fight over the Postal Service's plans is rooted in an executive order from Trump that seeks to overhaul mail voting. A judge has blocked those plans for now, but the administration is seeking to reinstate them ahead of this fall's midterm elections. If the administration gets its way, state and local election officials would have to upload lists of voters to an online portal the post office is designing. Postal employees would refuse to deliver to anyone who is not on those lists. The unnamed official alleged that the portal was assembled under constantly changing requirements and with as few as 4 working days available for customer testing before a planned launch. If the Postal Service's plans go into effect, election officials will confront new challenges when they mail ballots in large batches. Postal workers plan to scan barcodes on a sample of envelopes to ensure the voters appear on the state's list, according to the whistleblower. If they find even one mismatch, they will refuse to accept the entire batch, the whistleblower said. That means a single mismatch in a batch of 10,000 ballots would prevent the 9,999 other ballots from being mailed until discrepancies were resolved. As designed, the process is entirely unforgiving. It could delay ballots by the thousands in repeated verification cycles and thus prevent states from mailing enormous numbers of ballots. State and local officials often mail ballots in large batches to manage them as effectively as possible. Some states send ballots to all registered voters, and they must place millions of ballots in the mail in a short period. Many election officials have expressed alarm about the Postal Service's overall plans under Trump's executive order because they don't believe they have been adequately thought through for fast approaching election. Among the issues they worry about that are potential mismatches for mundane reasons. States constantly update their voter rolls, and the list they send to the Postal Service could be out of date within minutes as new voters register and existing ones update their registrations because they've moved. The Postal Service has said states can update their voter list, but election officials have expressed concern that the new online portal won't be able to handle a steady stream of updates. And a 17-year-old girl was charged with murder in live-stream California mosque shooting. A 17-year-old girl in North Carolina was indicted Monday on murder charges for allegedly helping to live-stream and record a deadly attack on a California mosque this spring. The defendant, Sarah Santiago, was arrested last week and indicted on Monday by a grand jury, according to Jim O'Neill, the district attorney for Forsyth County in North Carolina. He emphasized that those who aid and abet a crime, even from afar, are also guilty. 2 other teenagers opened fire at the Islamic Center of San Diego on May 18th, killing 3 people and live-streaming the violence via their GoPro helmets, authorities said. Those teenagers, 17-year-old Kane Clark and 18-year-old Caleb Vasquez, killed themselves after the assault. Authorities have previously said the shooters met online and shared a broad hatred of many races and religions. O'Neill said they had planned to commit additional murders at a Jewish temple and a predominantly African-American high school as well. There exists in our world an underground subculture. It's an echo chamber of intense hate against different cultures and religions, the district attorney said at a Monday news conference, later appealing to parents to know what our children are watching. O'Neill, the district attorney, said that initially authorities only knew that a woman living in the Eastern time zone had watched the live stream, but last week he said the Forsyth County Sheriff reached out with more information. The shooters wanted their carnage and destruction recorded, live streamed, and disseminated out, O'Neill said, and the defendant recorded the live stream and published their manifesto. Authorities in North Carolina were immediately alarmed, they said, particularly because Santiago attends the local school system. They moved to arrest her before the indictment came back. The thought of her going back to school or with the weekend approaching, holy days approaching, we didn't know what she was capable of. Santiago, who is from Winston-Salem, could not immediately be reached for comment Monday. In addition to helping plan the attack, the indictment says Santiago purchased a Sonorad patch, a symbol used by Nazis and a white supremacist for Vasquez to wear. And Homeland Security opens child exploitation probe into banned Texas volleyball coach. A Texas volleyball coach who was the subject of an investigation last month by ProPublica and the Washington Post is now facing a federal child exploitation probe, according to an agent from Homeland Security Investigations, the main investigative arm of the Department of Homeland Security. The ProPublica and Post story detailed how Ryan Richardson continued to coach teenage girls for years at his gym in Far Texas amid allegations of misconduct, even after he was suspended in early 2025 and subsequently ruled permanently ineligible this February by the U.S. Center for Safe Sport, an oversight group. On its public disciplinary list, Safe Sport said it found that Richardson had an intimate relationship with a minor, committed sexual misconduct involving a minor, and engaged in physical misconduct and bullying. Juan Flores Jr., a supervisor in a Homeland Security Investigation Unit that focuses on child exploitation in the Rio Grande Valley, told ProPublica and the Post that he had launched the probe into Richardson in response to the story, which included allegations from a parent and former players that he had a sexual relationship with a 16-year-old player beginning in 2022 and that he groomed and emotionally and physically abused others. My plan is to turn over every rock, have every conversation. I know he's still coaching, Flores said. Richardson did not respond to multiple requests for comment on ProPublica and the Post reporting or to an email seeking a comment for this story. When he was first suspended in 2024 by Lone Star Region Volleyball, the organization overseeing volleyball in Texas, Richardson told the local news website MyRGV that complaints about him were an effort to retaliate and defame someone's character, and said he would never do anything to risk the physical or mental well-being of these strong young ladies. A spokesperson for the Department of Homeland Security said HSI was a global leader in the fight against child exploitation, but said it was unable to confirm or deny any ongoing investigations. ProPublica and the Post published excerpts from Snapchat messages between Richardson and a former player, including from August 2022 when the girl was 16. In those messages, Richardson and the girl said, "I love you," to each other and planned when they would next meet up. In a message in May 2023 when the girl was 17, Richardson wrote, "I don't like that we are only sex right now, so I really would love to get past this high school shit, when you are on your own, pretty much." The Snapchat messages were part of an investigation conducted by Safe Sport. The mother of the former player, Maggie Gutierrez, said that in the summer of 2022, she discovered Richardson alone with her 16-year-old daughter in the darkened back room of his gym, which at the time contained a twin mattress. Richardson turned his back to her and appeared to be tying up the string of his pants. At the time, Richardson and Gutierrez's daughter denied anything inappropriate had happened. Gutierrez went to the police in both Farr and neighboring McAllen in early 2024. She told ProPublica and the Post after her daughter's college volleyball coach told her that he believed Richardson and her daughter, then 18, were dating. And at least 80 people were rescued after Grand Canyon flash flooding. One is unaccounted for. At least 80 people have been rescued after a significant flash flood hit parts of Grand Canyon National Park, park officials said Monday. Authorities said Monday evening that only one person was unaccounted for based on permits. At least two deaths have been reported, officials said, and search and recovery efforts are still underway. The flood struck the national park on Saturday at 2:30 p.m., prompting the evacuation of at least 62 people from the area by air. Preliminary assessments show about 40% of the Trans Canyon waterline was damaged or destroyed. Officials said a rescue operation Sunday near Crystal Rapids along the Colorado River recovered the body of a 46-year-old man. Another recovery operation Monday uncovered a second body. No further details were released. Amid already tricky terrain and ongoing heavy rain forecasts, search efforts continued Monday. At the time of the flooding, there were National Park Service staffers, employees for the concessionaries that run cabins and restaurants, backpackers, day hikers, and campers in the affected area, according to a person familiar with the matter. Permits record people seeking to use the campgrounds or those going into the remote backcountry of the park, but many people do not use them and don't call ahead to cancel, making it difficult to track who might be out there. On Monday, authorities said only one person remained missing based on permits. Incident Commander David Black reiterated Monday evening that others, including day hikers, could still be missing. Witnesses have told park authorities that they saw people being washed away, so responders are currently trying to confirm those accounts and where the people may have swept to, the person said. More fatalities may still be reported. Earlier this year, the Interior Department issued internal guidance restricting Park Service staff and other employees from discussing fatalities and serious injuries in parks. The National Park Service is asking the public for any information about hikers or backpackers who were in the affected parts of the canyon. In various Facebook groups for Grand Canyon hikers and adventurers, people described waiting to hear from friends and relatives who were unaccounted for. A group of three friends was in the vicinity of Phantom Ranch or Ribbon Falls when the flood hit, according to comments shared in private groups. As of Monday morning, there are still no update on the group's whereabouts. Other hikers posted stories of narrowly missing the raging river, getting up to Havasupai Garden Campground, which is along the Bright Angel Trail just before the rush of muddy water swept through. One person shared a video of a helicopter rescuing his hiking group, airlifting them from the bottom of the canyon. He was staying at Phantom Ranch Cabins, the only lodging in the belly of the Grand Canyon, which can only be reached by foot, watercraft, or mule. My understanding is everyone was accounted for and safe at Phantom Ranch, the post said. Arizona is no stranger to flash floods during its monsoon season. Officials also noted that ongoing weather may affect the timing and pace of further search and recovery operations. And a Haitian immigrant in Ohio takes his own life after losing temporary protected status, family said. A Haitian immigrant who had grown increasingly distraught after losing his protection from deportation and being outfitted with an ankle monitor was run over and killed Monday in what his family believes was a suicide. Pierre Damas Bell, 20, parked on the shoulder of Interstate 70 in Springfield, Ohio, sometime before 8:45 a.m., got out of his vehicle and walked into westbound traffic. The Ohio State Highway Patrol told local media outlets he was hit by a tractor trailer and pronounced dead at the scene. Like an estimated 350,000 Haitian immigrants, Bell had recently lost temporary protected status, which is given to people fleeing nations experiencing disaster. He had a pending asylum claim but had been summoned to an Immigration and Customs Enforcement office after the Supreme Court allowed the Trump administration to proceed with canceling the status for Haitian recipients. Federal immigrant agents placed an electronic monitoring device on his ankle, which is one way the agency tracks immigrants it is seeking to remove from the country. He felt like he was treated like an animal, his father, Pierre Ronald Bell, 40, recounted in a handwritten statement. Ohio authorities said they are investigating the crash. The Department of Homeland Security did not immediately respond to requests for comment. The Trump administration has been calling Haitian immigrants into ICE offices in order to be equipped with ankle monitors and sent to two deportation flights to Haiti since temporary protected status was canceled for people from the troubled Caribbean nation. Advocates for the immigrants say the U.S. government is sending people back to a country where criminal gangs are responsible for massacres, kidnapping, and extortion. Haitian leaders in Springfield and beyond said Bell's death is symptomatic of the extreme stress many immigrants are under as they fear being detained and sent back. And some Jewish Republicans bashed J.D. Vance, then he got a standing ovation. Las Vegas, there were a few people at the Republican Jewish Coalition Summit who would call Vice President J.D. Vance one of their favorite politicians, but the vice president spoke here anyway Monday night. There were few people that would say that, drawing a standing ovation after remarks that included lauding the U.S. relationship with Israel, according to two people in the room for the closed-door speech, and acknowledging that not everybody in this room is going to agree with him on his tolerance for some controversial podcasters. His visit was designed to extend an olive branch as a chorus of anti-Vance voices in the GOP's pro-Israel community have been raised against his potential presidential run, people with knowledge of his thinking said. Vance tread carefully. Up until late last week, organizers remained unsure whether the vice president would attend the event, which is taking place at the Venetian Resort on the Las Vegas Strip, a luxury casino and hotel complex developed and owned by the Adelsons, a family of billionaire GOP mega donors. He ultimately decided to appear, though with the caveat that his remarks be closed to the media, a decision that puzzled many coalition members, but that organizers said allowed for a more genuine conversation. The Washington Post obtained a full recording of the remarks. Vance was asked during the fireside chat about right-wing podcasters who have platformed anti-Semites, including former Fox News host Tucker Carlson, his longtime friend and ally who has found himself fiercely at odds with the U.S.-Israel lobby and facing allegations of anti-Semitism from prominent Republicans, including Senator Ted Cruz. He declined to criticize Carlson specifically, instead training his fire on podcaster Nick Fuentes, who Vance said really does hate Jews. One area where I really do draw the line is on people who engage in what I call this blood guilt attitude. And I recognize a lot of people in this room may disagree with things that Tucker Carlson or Megyn Kelly or Joe Rogan have said, Vance said. The vice president said he likes Rogan, whose podcast he recently appeared on, despite some Jewish Republicans' criticism of the conversation. I do not think that Joe Rogan and Nick Fuentes are the same, just substantively. But as a political matter, I think that we have got to be willing to go everywhere and bring our message anywhere to any person. Attendees said they were pleased Vance made an appearance at a meeting that is a frequent stop for Republican presidential hopefuls seeking to win over donors and Jewish leaders from the more hawkish wing of the GOP. But showing up was just one step, they said. Look, the vice president's record on some of the things he said about Israel is not great, but this is an important step in trying to earn more trust, and I hope he does. Eric Levine, a longtime Republican fundraiser and a coalition board member, said prior to Vance's remarks, Vance was coming to speak to some of the most pro-American Israeli constituents that you can find, he said. A person close to the vice president who spoke on the condition of anonymity said Vance wanted to make an appeal to those in the crowd who might have questions about where he stands. Vance accepted the invitations because he wanted to attend, but did not have the expectation that everyone in the room would agree with him. At one point in the remarks, Vance said he wanted to address some of the obvious elephants in the room. There's a growing suspicion among, I would call it, under 40s of the U.S.-Israeli relationship. I think my view is that we have to do what we have to do is articulate why this is in the best interest of the U.S. and actually get out there and talk about the ways in which it is in the best interest of the U.S. The vice president said there's a much deeper cultural symbiosis and harmony to the U.S. relationship with countries like the United Kingdom and Israel than with other allies. Another Vance ally who spoke on the condition of anonymity said there will clearly be criticism of him by some people and will always be, it always will be, but it's always better to have the conversation straight up. Vance has maintained that he views Israel as an ally. Some prominent conservative Jewish commentators and traditional Republican neoconservative thought leaders, however, have criticized the 42-year-old vice president for attacking Israeli officials and for his efforts to lead the U.S. peace negotiations with Iran, among other issues. Allies of Vance have noted that his remarks on Israel and Iran, including criticism of officials in Israeli Prime Minister Benjamin Netanyahu's government, are not out of step with those by President Trump. The president has praised the memorandum of understanding Vance helped broker with Iran and has confirmed his own frustrations with Netanyahu, including calling him crazy and using expletives during a phone call with him earlier this summer. One area in which Vance has diverged from Trump, however, is his refusal to disavow Carlson. Trump distanced himself from Carlson earlier this year, although that came after Carlson criticized his policies and was not in direct response to Carlson's comments about Israel. Last week, Carlson called for Trump to be removed from office. The Carlson question has emerged as a 2028 test for a number of well-known GOP Jewish leaders, even as Vance has maintained he is not interested in canceling conservatives who see things differently from him, and especially not doing so in response to pressure. And in well-being news, the common heart attack symptom many women ignore, the feeling of a heart attack, which occurs when blood flow to the heart is limited or cut off, is often compared to an elephant stomping on your chest. But the signs can sometimes be far subtler, particularly in women. In fact, one of the most common symptoms in this group is something you might be tempted to push through or ignore, fatigue. To be sure, exhaustion with a clear cause, such as feeling tired after a long week of work or a few nights of bad sleep, is not something to worry about, said Arash Baraliani, a cardiologist at Beverly Hills Institute for Cardiology and Preventive Medicine. But a significant unexplained decrease in energy from your baseline warrants concern. Research suggests women are more likely than men to experience a range of warning signs in the days and even weeks leading up to a heart attack, with the most common being fatigue occurring in up to 70% of women who have a heart attack. The reason the two go hand in hand, a drop in blood flow to the heart causes it to become stiff and not work properly. Over time, it struggles to pump out enough blood, so your other organs and muscles begin to miss out on critical oxygen and nutrients, leading to low energy. But feeling exhausted, even to an extreme, doesn't always set off alarm bells for women or doctors. After all, so many women are multitaskers and are time-starved and are caregivers and are working and have so many things on their plates, said Amy Annert, a cardiologist with Atlantic Medical Group. In a large study of people under age 55 hospitalized for a heart attack, women were more likely than men to perceive their symptoms as simply stress or anxiety, and also to have seen a provider who did not attribute their symptoms to their heart. Experts explain why severe fatigue often accompanies a heart attack in women and how to tell if your exhaustion is a red flag. The majority of research done on heart attacks has been conducted in men. We deduce that their typical symptoms, chest pain and tightness with radiation down the arm, would extend to women. While it's since become clear that women often experience other symptoms, science hasn't quite caught up. One theory is related to difference in heart size and anatomy. A heart attack might activate the nervous system in distinct ways or cause more pronounced changes in blood flow to different organs in men versus women. The most common cause of a heart attack, a buildup of plaque inside an artery, also tends to accompany a rise in inflammation. This seems to be more commonly linked with fatigue in women than it is in men. There are also distinctions in the kind of heart disease that tends to strike men versus women. Men are more likely to have obstructive coronary artery disease, which involves plaque blocking one of the three main vessels. Women more often have microvascular disease, which occurs when the tiny vessel

also distinctions in the kind of heart disease that tends to strike men versus women. Men are more likely to have obstructive coronary artery disease, which involves plaque blocking one of the three main vessels. Women more often have vascular disease, which occurs when the tiny vessels in the heart get stiff or fail to widen. The latter commonly causes fatigue and chest pain in women outside of a heart attack. But in certain cases, dysfunction in these little vessels can worsen over time, hindering more blood flow from reaching the heart and ultimately triggering a heart attack. It's one theory for why certain women experience more incremental or vague symptoms, such as fatigue over a longer lead-up period. Rather than a discrete blockage, they have this more deferred disease process. The cardiac kind is usually profound and unexplained by any change in your lifestyle. It's like, I can't do anything, I have no energy, I'm weak and I'm tired. Ordinary tiredness also improves with sleep or a weekend off. But with fatigue from heart disease, you may wake up as tired as when you went to bed. It's also a red flag if your fatigue tracks with physical exertion. When you're just exhausted from a rough week, chances are you can still walk the 1 mile that you used to walk every day. But with heart-related fatigue, a physical task that was once no problem can wipe you out. Duration is another factor. If the fatigue seems to linger for days or weeks without an obvious cause, then that's concerning too. Both experts said women should especially look out for fatigue occurring alongside chest discomfort, jaw, neck, or back pain, shortness of breath, nausea or vomiting, indigestion or heartburn, sweating, disrupted sleep, dizziness or lightheadedness. Feeling a bit fatigued is not necessarily a reason to make a doctor's appointment, but if it's persistent, if it's exertional, if it's associated with other symptoms, if it doesn't get better, then you need to contact your doctor and make sure everything is okay. And in soccer news, soccer great Lionel Messi announces retirement from Argentina's national team. Argentine soccer legend Lionel Messi, widely considered one of the greatest players in the sport's history, announced Monday he's retiring from international play after more than two decades. In an Instagram post Monday morning that depicted handwritten pages, Messi, 39, indicated he had originally thought about retiring 2 days after Argentina's loss to Spain in the World Cup final. I swear I always gave everything, not only in these last few years when we won everything, but before that too. He added that he always strove to bring happiness to his fans and make them feel proud to be Argentine through soccer. There isn't much time left and different chapters are coming to an end. This is one that hurts me a lot. I loved, and I will always love being part of the national team. I gave everything I had and I don't have anything more to give. Messi is still expected to play in Major League Soccer in the U.S. His contract with Inter Miami runs through the end of 2028 MLS season. In his post, Messi also shared a video compilation of many of his iconic moments in the Argentine team, including his 2022 World Cup win, and footage of himself as a child saying his dream was to play for the national team. The footage played alongside Argentine singer Soledad Pastorutti's Brindis, a song about celebrating and cheering the end of an era. Messi, who captained the national team, is Argentina's all-time leading goal scorer. In 2027, for the national team, he scored 125 times. He captained Argentina during the 2022 World Cup, leading the team to victory, the country's first World Cup trophy in 36 years. Messi originally planned to retire from international soccer in 2016 after he failed to bring home the 2014 World Cup and 2015 Copa America titles. Following a dramatic shootout against Chile in the 2016 Copa America, in which he failed to score, Messi said he would retire from international soccer out of love for his country, saying that he'd done all I can. It hurts not to be a champion. His first international retirement, however, did not last long. The Argentine star was back wearing La Albiceleste, the white and blue, what Argentines call their iconic national jersey, by August 2016, arguing that he saw many problems in Argentine soccer and that he didn't want to add to the count. This time, Messi alluded to the recent loss of his father, Jorge Messi, who died August 8th at the age of 68, after a long illness, as something that cemented his decision. After what happened with my dad, I'm even more convinced of this decision than before, he said. Messi said he would now be supporting the sport from the outside.

And that concludes today's reading of the Washington Post. 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
1: 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Coming up is the Wall Street Journal, followed at midnight by Midnight Music, and at 1 a.m., the Late Night Book Hour.
2: Welcome to Virginia Voices reading of the Wall Street Journal. The articles that you'll be hearing today are being read from the September 1st edition of the Wall Street Journal and from wallstreetjournal.com. I'm Virginia Voice volunteer Dan Lewis, and I will begin with the article, Summer Scorches Europe's Economy, Record Heat Strained Businesses, by David Lanau, Stacy Mectry, and Ed Ballard. Bordeaux, France. For 700 years, Chateau Carbonneau relied on rainwater to nourish its grapes, a tradition that preserved the vineyard's connection to the local land. Then temperatures rose to a record-breaking 108 degrees Fahrenheit in June, and co-owner Philibert Perron noticed the leaves of his Cabernet Sauvignon grapes turning yellow and shriveling, an ominous sign. So he did the unthinkable. He sent a tractor, rigged with a water tank, and hoses into the vineyard to hydrate his most vulnerable vines. "For the young vines, we had to do it because they won't survive the whole summer," Perron said. "At some point, you see the plant suffering, and you've got to do something." Europe has just endured a summer for the ages. A series of punishing heat waves shattered temperature records. Wildfires turbocharged by the heat and lack of rain decimated France and Spain and popped up in unlikely places like Wales. Rivers across Central Europe nearly ran dry. England's rolling green hills and city parks were baked brown. Crops withered. Riverboats ran aground, trains derailed. The continent was already the fastest warming on the planet, with temperatures around 2.5 degrees Celsius warmer than in the pre-industrial era, compared with around 1.4 degrees for the Earth as a whole. Ironically, one reason the region may be warming more quickly is its success in reducing air pollution, thinning the blanket of aerosols that bounce back solar radiation. This summer took things to a new level. It was the hottest June to July period on record in Western Europe, according to Copernicus, the European Union's Earth Observation Program. July's 6.5 millimeters of rain in England, about 0.25 inches, was the lowest since records began in 1836 and less than half the next driest July in 1911. Levels of soil moisture across the Iberian Peninsula, France, Germany, Austria, and Hungary were the lowest in a data set going back to 1979, hitting harvest. Four of Europe's most famous rivers, the Loire, Danube, Rhine, and Po, all hit record lows in August. The scorching summer offered a sneak peek of what's in store elsewhere, including in the U.S., as carbon emissions continue and temperatures climb in the years and decades to come. Europe has long enjoyed relatively mild weather, making air conditioning a luxury. Rain was relatively steady, allowing agriculture to be far less reliant on irrigation, especially in Central and Northern Europe. That's now changing, and it's changing fast. Wilting on the vine. The UK had never recorded a temperature of 38 degrees Celsius, or about 100 degrees Fahrenheit, before 2003. It's now done so six times, including twice this summer. The summer also doubled the previous record number of days above 34 degrees Celsius, or 93 degrees Fahrenheit. 14 versus 7 in 1976, the year of a notorious heat wave. Factories cut back production and businesses closed. Schools across England and France sent students home when temperatures spiked, and officials in England are now considering changing the calendar to end classes weeks earlier. Many wealthy southern Europeans are getting ahead of the changes by moving to cooler locations, such as the higher altitude landscapes in northern Spain. Some make the case that a warmer climate should be seen as a win, a chance for the sun-starved British and northern Europeans to enjoy hot weather and a tourism opportunity for cooler spots like Scotland and Norway. Let's celebrate some of these things rather than just be sort of doom and gloom about it, said Richard Tice, deputy leader of the Reform UK Party, which opposes the government's drive to lower carbon emissions to net zero by 2050. Tice said warmer weather has upsides. Britain's sparkling wine would soon challenge French champagne. Farmers are in no mood to break out the bubbly. Three-quarters of England is in a drought, the third in 5 years. Britain's harvest may be the smallest on record, driving up already high food prices, according to the Energy and Climate Intelligence Unit, a UK nonprofit. Vegetables are stunted. Milk production is down because the cows are stressed and grass isn't growing fast enough for them to feed, forcing farmers to dip in to winter feed. We've never known anything like it, said Tim O'Malley, chairman of Nationwide Produce, which grows vegetables across 1,000 acres in East Anglia. In July, just 2 millimeters of rain fell in East Anglia, drying out fields and shriveling vegetables in one of the UK's breadbaskets. Like many winemakers around Bordeaux, Perrin of Chateau Carbonneau never installed an irrigation system. He never needed it. In mid-May, however, Bordeaux went bone dry. A succession of heat waves pummeled the area. Perrin and 11 other winemakers in the Pessac-Lognan appellation had to receive permission to water their vines from France's winemaking authority. Perrin then assembled a makeshift watering squad, one person to drive the tractor, and four others to trail with hoses. The water saved the young vines, but the heat ripened the chateau's grapes faster, forcing Perrin to start harvesting in early August, 3 weeks early. For many grapes, it was already too late. Entire bunches had their skin scorched. Others had been reduced to raisins. Perrin estimates the heat will cut white grape production by a third and red grapes by half. The record heat will eventually add 1 to 2 percentage points to food inflation and knock 0.2 percentage points or so off euro area GDP growth in the third quarter, according to Thomas Dorak, an economist at Oxford Economics. In a region where growth has been anemic, this might be enough to make the economy stagnate, even if it's unlikely to cause a recession, he said. The biggest hit on overall growth is likely to come from low water levels in the Rhine, disrupting the flow of goods to and from Germany's manufacturing companies. That has cascading ramifications for their suppliers and customers across economies such as Poland, the Czech Republic, and Slovakia. The combination of heat waves, drought, and wildfires is expected to cost France, the EU's second largest economy, up to 15 billion euros, or 0.5% of GDP, according to French Environment Minister Monique Barbeau. Longer term, a hotter climate will mean falling worker productivity. Each degree hotter, between 30 and 35 degrees Celsius, lowers worker productivity by 3%, says German insurer Allianz. If the five hottest years of the past decade are repeated in the next 5 years, vulnerable countries like France could see a cumulative GDP hit of 5 to 7% by 2030, some $240 billion, it estimates. While Europe has slashed carbon emissions, many experts say governments have been slow to focus on adaptation, including how to protect an elderly population without access to air conditioning. Leaders must scramble to retrofit hospitals and schools with air conditioning, support farmers switching crops, and build out irrigation systems and water reservoirs. The UK hasn't built a major new water reservoir since 1992, even as its population has grown by 12 million people. Now it lacks water at a time of soaring demand from consumers and new industries like data centers. New landscape. English summers are increasingly marked by a once rare ritual: water companies imposing months-long bans on the use of garden hoses, leaving a nation of gardeners to hand water their gardens or watch their plants die. One water company said its ban will last the rest of the year, no matter how much it rains. Over his 40-year career in horticulture, Tim Upson has seen climate change firsthand, including over the past decade in the Royal Horticultural Society's gardens in Wisley, Surrey, a sprawling 240-acre area with more than 25,000 distinct types of plants and trees. A few decades ago, he noticed spring arriving a few days or weeks early. Now it's often 6 or 7 weeks early. "It's frightening," said Upson, the RHS head of gardens. "Plants that are a staple of English gardens, water-loving hydrangeas, rhododendrons, azaleas, will be harder and harder to maintain in southern England and become less common," he said. "Dogwoods and cherry trees, which have shallow roots, will struggle." Already this year, thousands of white spruce trees in the area around Wisley had brown leaves in early August, a sign they won't cope with a hotter climate. The lifespan of England's quintessential oaks, meanwhile, could dramatically shorten to 100 to 150 years in hotter weather compared with the current 400 years or more. To plan for the shift, the RHS at Wisley is cataloging an estimated 400,000 varieties of plants and trees in the UK to help identify which will thrive in a hotter climate, one with prolonged droughts, but also greater chances of flooding from wetter winters. Griffiths walked Wisley's gardens on a recent hot day. It hadn't rained for 61 consecutive days, beating the previous record of 36 days set in 1976. He pointed to one of his favorite trees, a Japanese katsura that smells like cotton candy when its leaves begin to fall in autumn. The scent already lingered in the air in mid-August. "I fell in love with this tree. I planted one in my garden," Griffith said. "It's not going to survive going forward." In southwestern France, the hurdles to adaptation are formidable. The coastline is lined with maritime pines, originally planted under Napoleon to shield local villages from advancing dunes. With their deep roots, the trees thrived in the sandy soil, becoming Europe's largest artificial forest and a key driver of the area's economy. This summer, a combination of dry air, strong winds, and dry vegetation turned the area into a little bomb, says Jean-Jacques Morin, a local tree farmer. In late July, a brush clearing operation ignited a fire that burned more than 100,000 acres, forcing 224,000 people to evacuate. Around 10 million trees burned in the fire, the equivalent of an entire year's harvest, according to Bruno Lafon, president of DFCI Aquitaine, an association of local forest owners. Weaning the region off the highly flammable trees, Lafon said, is difficult because local industry is structured around the pine, with 60,000 jobs and 10 billion euros in annual revenue. If we do something else, the factories will leave, he said. Morin said, saw 80% of his pines burn. The earliest he can replant is 2029, he said, to ensure parasites from the burned wood don't affect his saplings. Because the trees take up to 50 years to reach maturity, he considered them a generational investment, one that the 60-year-old planned to pass down to his daughter. Now Morin walks among blackened tree trunks. Dead pine needles and soot carpet the forest floor. I would have preferred that my house burn instead of my forest, he said. The title of this article was Summer Scorches Europe's Economy by David Lanau, Stacy Mectry, and Ed Ballard. Our next article is titled Team USA's Gold Medal Goalie is a Master of the Caesar Salad. Hockey star Erin Frankel turned her salad obsession into a successful side gig. This article is by Adam Chandler. The Caesar salad at Hawksmoor is a foodie's dream. It features whole leaves of romaine lettuce, massaged by hand with a dressing of fresh garlic, lime, Worcestershire sauce, soft poached eggs, and Cantabrian anchovies. Erin Frankel, the Olympic gold medal winning goaltender, gave it an 8.2 out of 10. The score, while respectable, was still lower than a buffalo chicken Caesar she sampled in Syracuse and a Caesar wrap from Sweetgreen. One knock against the Hawksmoor salad was that it came without the option to add meat. The toasted sourdough crumbles, more ice shavings than proper pucks, also lowered the score. I would like a little more crouton, she said over the din in the restaurant's wood-paneled Manhattan dining room. Why should we care what a hockey star has to say about arguably the world's most popular salad? Because in between minding the net for the Team USA, Frankel, 27, has quickly emerged as one of the foremost connoisseurs of the dish. She has eaten more Caesar salads than she can reliably count and formally reviewed dozens. She's tried them everywhere from McDonald's to Michelin-starred haunts in Tony European hamlets and Midwestern hockey towns. As her travels take her across the lettuce-eating world, over 65,000 Instagram users follow along. Her devotion is unimpeachable. A few days before we met, a more conventional-looking shrimp Caesar in Palm Beach, Florida, had notched an 8.3. The day before, she gave a bulky chicken Caesar wrap in Minnesota a 9.5, one of her highest ever scores. Frankel didn't even try a Caesar until she was 15 or 16, and didn't take a true liking to them until she was living on her own in Boston. I didn't realize what I was missing, and then I became quite obsessed, she said. I was like, I need to make up for missed time. At a certain point, her friends and teammates began to worry. They'd say, this is crazy. You can't actually like salad that much. And I was like, no, I actually do. And so, at the urging of a friend, who had her own espresso martini-themed Instagram account, Frankel launched Pain by Romaine, her review account for Caesar salads in 2024. Her first post about an underwhelming offering from a salad joint in Quebec was mostly seen by friends and family. By then, however, teammates had already begun to ask her to bring the salads to team dinners. Caesar fans eventually found their way to her account. Then came the 2026 Winter Games in Milan, where both Frankel's star and her Caesar account truly took off. The U.S. team went undefeated, including an overtime thriller against Canada for the gold. Frankel allowed 2 goals across 5 games and set an Olympic record with 3 consecutive shutouts. During the run, word got out about Frankel's side gig. Over dinner with her parents in Milan, she checked the account for the first time in a few days. It had gained like 15,000 followers, Frankel said. I just could not stop laughing. Incidentally, the city that launched Frankel is home to her least favorite Caesar, an olive-strewn offering that yielded her lowest ever rating of 5.4. Milan does Caesar a little bit differently, she explained. In her formal review, she was less forgiving. Green olives don't belong on Caesar, and this one was lacking an adequate amount of croutons. Since then, Frankel has learned more about the dish than she ever expected to know. The salad, according to legend, is named for a Taiwanese chef, Caesar Cardini, rather than the Roman dictator who certainly could have benefited from Frankel's defensive skills. Frankel's followers frequently send their own reviews, restaurant recommendations, photos of their creations, and one time, a shipment of homemade Caesar-flavored butter. People get really excited about it, especially if they see I rated one of their hometown. Franklin's dispatches showcase the culinary world's relative lack of purism about the dish. She has seen formats incorporating sandwiches, hot dogs, and pizzas, and toppings ranging from Nashville hot chicken and bacon strips to lobster. Frankel's contributions to salad discourse have gotten at the wildly subjective nature of what makes for a hail-worthy Caesar. At Hawksmoor, the delicate ribbons of Cantabrian anchovy undercut her previous bias against the fishy staple. I like those smaller pieces, she said. Sometimes I'm scared away when they put the whole anchovy on top of the salad. But I actually was surprised how much I like this one. It adds some salt. Besides spreading the good word about Caesar's, her project gives her far-flung teammates a way to keep in touch during the off-season. They're always sending me photos when they order them, she said. Frankel occasionally posts guest reviews by her teammates. While the 2030 games in the French Alps await, Frankel is minding the net for the Boston Fleet in the Professional Women's Hockey League. The league will soon expand from 8 teams to 12, which means 4 new cities for Frankel to visit and try out their salads. Meanwhile, 2 delis near her childhood home in Chippewa, New York, have added Caesar wraps to their menus in her honor. One of them has already earned an 8.5. The title of this article was Team USA's Gold Medal Goalie is a Master of the Caesar Salad by Adam Chandler. The title of our next article is White House Ballroom Work to Go Forward. Supreme Court rules crews can continue construction on Trump's project by James Romeser and Lydia Wheeler. Washington. The Supreme Court is allowing President Trump to keep building a White House ballroom without congressional approval, clearing the way for construction crews to continue their nearly round-the-clock work to complete one of the president's prized projects. In Monday's 5-4 ruling, The High Court said that a historic preservation group likely doesn't have legal standing to challenge the ballroom, and that the Trump administration would suffer irreparable harm if the construction were halted now. We do not pass upon the legality of the project, the court said in an unsigned 8-page decision from 5 of the court's 6 Republican-appointed justices. The court's majority said it had concluded only that the government is likely to win its argument that the National Trust for Historic Preservation lacked the required legal injury to sue to stop construction. The justices noted the sole basis for the group's lawsuit was a member who claimed her aesthetic, cultural, and historical interests were harmed by the ballroom construction. The majority said Supreme Court precedents make clear that mere offense, disagreement, or distaste isn't enough. Adopting the group's view of what constitutes a legal injury would seemingly usher in a world where virtually every citizen had standing to challenge virtually every government action that they do not like, the majority wrote. Chief Justice John Roberts and the court's 3 Democratic-appointed justices dissented, saying the construction is likely unlawful because Congress didn't approve it. Two lower courts had declared the 90,000-square-foot ballroom project illegal and said construction must be halted. But a judge's stop work order was put on hold while the administration pursued appeals. The Supreme Court's ruling keeps that order on hold indefinitely, effectively giving a green light to one of Trump's most visibly audacious projects, which critics see as the latest instance of him ignoring Congress and flouting norms. We are living in the golden age of America, and this building will be one of the greatest ever constructed in Washington, D.C., Trump wrote in social media posts cheering the ruling. The High Court's ruling is technically an interim decision that allows litigation to continue in the lower courts. But given the court's signal that the preservation group doesn't have legal standing, opponents of the ballroom now may have to go back to the drawing board and seek out new plaintiffs who can show a more concrete harm from the project. Roberts argued in dissent that the preservation group already had done that, noting that one member is deeply committed to the preservation of historic buildings. The White House is an iconic American building whose symbolism and history are wrapped up in its architecture, he wrote. The preservation group said it was deeply disappointed by the court's decision, but noted it doesn't resolve the fundamental argument that each president is a temporary steward of the people's house and does not have the unilateral authority to demolish and redesign it without the approval of Congress. In October, Trump demolished the East Wing of the White House in a matter of days and began construction on the ballroom. At the time, he said a large, lavish event space was necessary for White House functions that now take place in outdoor tents. Since then, the project's original $200 million price tag has doubled, though the true cost is unknown. This article is titled, White House Ballroom Work to Go Forward, by James Ramoser and Lydia Wheeler. Our next article is titled, Congress Eyes Action to Shore Up Social Security, by Richard Rubin. Washington. Social Security's looming insolvency is the country's most foreseeable problem, a blaring demographic siren threatening automatic benefit cuts in 2032. Congress is trying to work up the nerve to solve it. Decisions on the government's largest program accelerated this summer with actuarial warnings, hearings, and scattered bipartisan efforts. Lawmakers on both sides grasp Social Security's real challenges. And eventually, analysts expect Republicans and Democrats to work together to prevent cuts for tens of millions of seniors and perhaps address the program's long-term health. For now, Congress is taking baby steps along a path that could lead to tax increases or benefit cuts that would trigger voter backlashes. By waiting this long, lawmakers made the inevitable adjustment more severe. Tax or spending changes that could have been implemented years ago to shore up Social Security's finances are now no longer large enough to close the gap between expected revenue and promised benefits. I want the public to see, like, we're not sleepwalking here, said Senator Tim Kaine, Democrat, Virginia, who backs two bipartisan bills. One would empower an advisory board to expedite legislation. The other would borrow to create an investment fund to bolster the program. Both ideas have significant detractors, and the leading Republican sponsors are retiring. Lawmakers say they will act before the 22% automatic benefit cuts kick in six years from now. I do not believe that will ever hit the wall because I think funding will be derived because we can't let it hit the wall no matter what, Senator Jim Justice, Republican West Virginia, said. The big questions, when and with what money? Lawmakers are starting to float ideas. In one bipartisan pairing, Senators Bernie Moreno, Republican Ohio, and Elizabeth Warren, Democratic Senator from Massachusetts, are proposing eliminating the cap on Social Security payroll taxes. The 12.4% tax split between employees and employers ends once wages and self-employment income hit $184,500 this year. Moreno and Warren argue that it's unfair that higher income workers pay a smaller share of their income than most people do. They haven't released a bill or said whether they would expand the tax to investment income. They also haven't said whether they are only proposing a tax increase or whether they would keep the current program structure, where having more income subject to taxes would qualify those top-end workers for larger future benefits. For now, other Republicans haven't joined Moreno. Rather than advocating any particular solution, Representatives Tom Cole, Republican, Oklahoma, and Tom Suozzi, Democrat, New York, support a bill creating a bipartisan commission and guaranteeing expedited votes if that panel offers a plan for 75-year solvency. The bipartisan Senate group, including Kaine, floated a similar idea for fast-track consideration of a board's plan for 50-year solvency. Congress rarely touches Social Security. It is structured as a government trust fund with dedicated revenue streams and benefit formulas based on earnings history. The program is designed to replace a greater share of pre-retirement wages for lower-income workers. When baby boomers worked and paid significant taxes, Social Security ran surpluses. The rest of the government used that money, putting IOUs in Social Security's trust fund. As boomers retired, the money flow reversed, and the program started burning through IOUs, which will be gone by 2032. The trust fund is just a part of the government, but when the fund is exhausted, Social Security won't have legal authority and money to pay all promised benefits on time. Congress can, in the interim, use Social Security's disability fund to push insolvency to 2034. The easy path could be politically safe and fiscally risky: pay benefits from the general budget. That would address the short-term crunch and effectively end Social Security's special separate status. Even absent that move, some near-term general fund transfer or borrowing is likely, said Shah Akabas, Vice President of Economic Policy at the Bipartisan Policy Center. Achieving long-term solvency for Social Security could happen through a mix of smaller benefits, higher taxes, or new dedicated revenue. Many Democrats are dead set against reductions in promised benefits and oppose commissions and boards designed to broker compromises. Senator Bernie Sanders, independent Vermont, and others have even proposed some benefit increases. They are focused on raising taxes on top earners, particularly by removing the payroll tax cap. If enacted now, a plan removing the cap and denying new benefits to affected workers would close about two-thirds of the long-term hole. The problem can only be solved by something that the vast majority of the American public are supportive of, and that is scrapping the cap on income, said Martin O'Malley, who ran Social Security during the Biden administration. However, removing the cap would drive top marginal tax rates on wages over 50% in high-tax states where many Democratic voters live. It would be the largest tax increase in over 40 years, according to the Tax Foundation. Republicans generally oppose tax increases, but they lack a unified position on Social Security. They're very afraid of the issue, said Andrew Biggs of the Conservative American Enterprise Institute, who was a senior Social Security official during the George W. Bush administration. They just don't know what they want. In 2016, President Trump ran on promises to block benefit cuts, taking steam out of those earlier GOP efforts and holding a no-cuts posture that he maintains today. Under his leadership, there will be zero reductions to Social Security payments, said Liz Huston, a White House spokeswoman. This article was titled "Congress Eyes Action to Shore Up Social Security" by Richard Rubin. The title of our next article is "Jet-Powered Drones Wear Down Ukrainians." Kyiv is struggling to adapt to Russia's continuous attacks amid constant alerts. This article is by Anastasia Malenko and Alistair McDonald. Russia is trying to pound Ukraine's capital into submission by using its growing fleet of jet-powered drones for nearly continuous attacks, combining improved weaponry with new tactics. Jet-powered Jaran drones, an evolution of the Iranian Shahed model, are stretching Ukraine's air defenses with their speed. Since Thursday, piecemeal Russian airstrikes around the clock have replaced periodic massive barrages at night. Air raid alerts throughout the day are threatening to make normal life in Kyiv more difficult than at any time since the early weeks of the war, when the Russian army reached the capital suburbs. For days, the city's residents have barely had a break from wailing sirens, the buzzing of overhead drones, dashes to air raid shelters, and explosions. The rise of jet-powered drones marks a new stage in Russia's war on Ukrainian cities. By the summer, the air defenses around Kyiv and other cities were often shooting down around 90% of older propeller-driven Jaran models, often using cheap interceptor drones. Ukraine's Air Force hasn't yet released data showing how many jet-powered drones it is intercepting. But Yuri Inhat, a spokesman for the Ukrainian Air Force, told the Wall Street Journal that a higher share of jet-powered drones are reaching their targets than of propeller-powered versions. In some attacks, up to two-thirds of the Jarans, the name Russia uses for Shaheds used in Moscow attacks, are now jet-powered, he said. Right now, Russia's tactic is to wear down Ukraine and Ukrainians. First and foremost, our people, Ukrainian President Volodymyr Zelensky said on Sunday. Over 4 days beginning on Thursday, Russia launched 1,500 long-range drones against Ukraine, of which around 800 were jet-powered, Zelensky said. Several defense technology companies are working on a new generation of interceptors to counter the threat and bring the interception rate back to over 90%, he said. Russia is also firing a steady flow of ballistic and cruise missiles at Ukrainian cities, with the former particularly hard to stop because Ukraine is short of Patriot anti-missile interceptors. The combined airstrikes are targeting everything from military and civilian factories to energy infrastructure and the warehouses of grocery chains and other retailers. The strikes have killed hundreds of Ukrainian civilians in recent months. On Friday evening, a jet-powered drone struck an ammunition depot in a Kyiv suburb, killing 38 people and injuring dozens more. Moscow has expanded its strategic bombing campaign against cities while its army struggles on the front line. Russian forces have advanced very little in Ukraine's eastern Donbas region this year, despite significant casualties, and have lost some ground to Ukrainian counterattacks in the country's south. Adding jet engines to drones turns them into a less sophisticated cruise missile, allowing them to reach speeds of around 300 miles an hour, roughly three times the speed of older versions of the Shahed-type drone. In recent days, Kyiv residents have tried to keep going about their business, but the interruptions from air raid alerts have been constant. Public transit has become unpredictable. Taxis, increasingly in demand, have raised prices. Many business meetings have moved to underground parking garages. Evening concerts have moved to subway stations. Many grocery stores and restaurants have been opening and closing repeatedly throughout the day because of the alerts. At night, uninterrupted sleep has become a luxury. Because this is happening nonstop and it's putting a strain on all of these things, the transportation, infrastructure, supplies, food, and other necessary items, it's become difficult to plan the work week, said Malina Kamchenko, 28, who lives in Kyiv and works as an art critic. Underlying stress about the attacks and the winter ahead has lately prompted bouts of insomnia until 4 a.m., while sleep deprivation has made work more difficult for her. It has become consistently impossible to plan anything, she said. The title of this article was Jet-Powered Drones Wear Down Ukrainians by Anastasia Malenko and Alistair McDonald. Our next article is titled, Scheffler Ends His Agonizing Season with a $10 million Payday by Andrew Beaton. Scotty Scheffler's season had defied all logic. Despite playing better than any golfer around, Scheffler found himself incapable of winning. Entering the PGA Tour's playoffs, he had gone the entire spring and summer without a single victory. That's when Scheffler reminded the golf world why, even after a season without a major championship, he's the game's number one player. He has his second tour championship to prove it. Scheffler's win Sunday at Eastlake Golf Club in Atlanta marked his second victory in 3 weeks since the playoffs began. The victory put the 30-year-old in elite company, alongside only Tiger Woods and Rory McIlroy as the only players with multiple cup titles. And for any of his peers who thought Scheffler's struggles might be a sign of weakness, Scheffler showed the opposite. His arsenal now looks more complete than ever. Golf is a difficult game, he said. It's really difficult to win out here. I feel like when I'm close, it can be almost even more frustrating. Scheffler began 2026 with a bang when he won his first start at the American Express back in January. But after that, trophies eluded him. While he played consistently well, with 11 top 10s and 17 starts going into the postseason, that remained his sole victory. In the past, when Scheffler went through dry spells, it was usually for the same reason. Despite hitting his drives and irons brilliantly, he frequently ran into problems on the greens. This season, though, was different. His putting looked like it was turning into a string, which is precisely what propelled Scheffler when he demolished the field at the first playoff event at TPC Southwind in Memphis. When he finished at 17 under par, 8 strokes clear of second place, he became just the 5th player in the past 40 years to record multiple career victories by that wide of a margin. And the reason he did it is because he led the entire field in strokes gained putting. A week later at the BMW Championship, Scheffler was battling a case of hand, foot, and mouth disease and still managed to finish 12th. But after recovering, there was no stopping him with $40 million in prize money and $10 million to the winner on the line at the Tour Championship. Entering the final day, 3 strokes back of Norway's Victor Hovland, who won the event in 2023, Scheffler fired a final round of 66 to finish at 16 under par and ultimately best Hovland by 3 shots. The result all but guaranteed that he will notch his 5th consecutive Player of the Year award, meaning he'll trail only Woods and Jack Nicklaus in the record books. The scariest part for Scheffler's opponents is that his play over the past few weeks has hinted that his weakness has been vanquished. Scheffler finished the year 6th on tour in strokes gained putting, a far cry from 2023 when he ranked among the worst, all the way down in 162nd. As for the rest of his game, he has led the pack in strokes gained tee to green for 4 consecutive seasons. While Scheffler spent much of the year frustrated, this weekend's victory and enormous payday secured one more record for him. With $130 million in career earnings, he has now surpassed Woods on the tour's career earnings list. The feeling that I have right now is a lot different than the feeling I have hopping in a car again, getting ready to leave, finishing 2nd, he said. It hurts a lot more than winning. The title of this article was Scheffler Ends His Agonizing Season with a $10 million Payday by Andrew Beaton. The title of our next article is Companies Plow Tariff-Free Funds into Price Cuts by Kristen Broughton and Jennifer Williams. Some retailers and consumer goods companies are reducing prices with help from a big and fortuitously timed pot of money, tariff refunds. Companies including Elf Beauty, Walmart, and Tractor Supply are funding price cuts with refund payments due to them after the Supreme Court struck down President Trump's global tariffs. The price cuts are aimed at boosting sales when many consumers are stretched thin from years of rising costs. Tariff refunds are helping companies protect their profit margins amid a spike in inflation. Some companies began rolling back certain prices earlier this year. Tariff refunds are providing the backing for more companies to do the same. Elf's tariff refund offered the company a rare opportunity to tweak pricing, according to Chief Financial Officer Mandy Fields. In May, the beauty company launched a test to gauge consumer sensitivity to price reductions after reporting slower than expected sales growth at its own brand during its March quarter. Last year, the company raised prices by $1 across its portfolio to offset the impact of tariffs. The company began its test by discounting the price of a Halo Glow skin tint by $4, Fields said. The move resulted in a nearly 40% increase in unit sales. The company then expanded the test across almost its entire portfolio of products, with most items reduced by $1 to see where volumes increased enough to offset the discount. Elf made the price cuts permanent on roughly 10% of its lineup. The consumer is telling us they're voting with their dollar, Fields said. ELF so far has received roughly $50 million in refunded tariff payments, plus $2 million in interest, and expects another roughly $10 million. During its quarter ended June 30th, net sales climbed 36% to $479.4 million compared with the year earlier. Pricing and product mix drove roughly 39 percentage points of that growth, offsetting a 3 percentage point dip in volumes, Peel said on the earnings call. After prices at the pump rose above $4 a gallon, consumers began making a trade-off in their spending, devoting more money to gas and less to other things, said John David Rainey, Walmart's CFO, during an earnings call this month. June was a little more obvious as we look at the quarter in terms of customers making trade-offs, and it's why we have leaned so heavily into lower prices. Walmart in August said it rolled back prices on 11,000 items, including ground beef. It funded the price cuts with refunds worth $2.9 billion. Appliance maker SharkNinja last year raised prices in response to U.S. tariffs, but has held the line this year, according to CFO Adam Quigley. The company expects to receive refunds totaling $247.1 million, which it's using to offset higher costs. Without the refund, the company might have boosted prices in the U.S., Quigley said. At Tractor Supply, the farm and ranch chain is turning to tariff refunds to absorb rising freight and fuel costs rather than passing them on. It is rolling

Without the refund, the company might have boosted prices in the U.S., Quigley said. At Tractor Supply, the farm and ranch chain is turning to tariff refunds to absorb rising freight and fuel costs rather than passing them on. It is rolling out promotions and lowering prices on items such as pine shavings and premium pet food, said CFO Kurt Barton. In this environment, as refunds on tariffs are coming through, our commitment is to be able to utilize that to provide great value back to our customer, he said, declining to share the refund amount the company received. The title of this article was Companies Plow Tariff Refunds Into Price Cuts by Kristen Broughton and Jennifer Williams. The title of our next article is Ad Leaves Golf's Good Good in a Rough Spot by Andrew Beaton. Garrett Clark and his buddies spent years building an ultra-popular YouTube channel devoted to their love of golf. They called it simply Good Good. With their jokey, back-slapping attitude, they pulled off viral stunts, filmed themselves on storied courses, and gained enough followers to shoot videos with the likes of NBA superstar Stephen Curry and two-time major champion Bryson DeChambeau. Good Good, which launched its own apparel brand, had received tens of millions in investment and even struck a deal to sponsor a PGA Tour event later this year. The fact that we can post ourselves traveling around and playing golf just as friends, Clark says, it feels like a freaking dream. It took a single clip to turn into a nightmare. Last week, Good Good found itself at the center of a spiraling controversy after releasing a video in partnership with the equipment giant Callaway that its creators admit went horribly awry. In an attempt to parody the hit horror movie Obsession, released this year, the 60-second commercial showed Clark as someone so entranced by his new driver that he wouldn't let anyone else touch it. But a 15-second clip from it that spread like wildfire on social media shows a snippet where he shoves a woman, a creator who works with Good Good, when she attempts to grab the club. Critics alleged that it promoted violence against women. Good Good and Callaway removed the video and issued several apologies, but they couldn't quell the blowback. On Thursday, Callaway ended its year-long partnership with the company, while the tour said Good Good decided to step away as a sponsor. Good Good's executives said they had planned to donate sales of the driver to a local women's organization and that they had implemented more rigorous protocols to prevent such missteps from happening again. While other creators post edgy content to garner attention, the Good Good crew amassed over 2 million followers with the lighthearted content, until a crude attempt to try something different and spoof a movie blew up in their faces. "It doesn't feel like us," said Matt Kendrick, the company's chief executive. "Our ads are always fun. They're upbeat, like it makes you feel good. And we know that this did not make people feel good." Growing up in Kansas City, Kansas, Clark was hooked on golf from the moment he played his first round in 2013. A few years later, he started making videos to showcase the game he loved. He taught himself how to juggle a golf ball and would spend hours filming to nail a single trick shot, like hitting a ball so it bounces off several concrete slabs before it goes in the hole. Slowly, his efforts started to pay off, and Clark gained tens of thousands of followers on Instagram. "I thought golf was a fairly stale and boring sport at the time," Clark says, "so I got a little creative with it." Then Clark transitioned to YouTube to make longer videos, and his friends joined in, becoming well-known characters in their own right. They moved down to Frisco, Texas, and adopted the name Good Good, the phrase two golfers use on the green to give each other gimme putts. Soon enough, Good Good was a force in the golf ecosystem.

0: When the company released a putter in 2022, people camped out overnight to get their hands on it. It first partnered with Callaway in 2023, and last year, Good Good received a $45 million investment to expand its business. This fall, the company was set to be the sponsor of the PGA Tour's Good Good Championship in Texas. Good Good's content ranges from the six guys just playing golf to goofy stunts. They played a match with Curry and challenged DeChambeau, one of the game's biggest hitters, to a long drive competition. They also concoct videos such as Stuck at a Golf Course Until We Hole in One Every Hole. They eventually escaped after about 7 hours of taking on a short par three course. But when it came to the Callaway commercial, Kendrick says the idea was a failure within our marketing team. The video was ultimately produced by Good Good and approved by Callaway before its release. It was a huge mistake, Kendrick added. We're sorry and we want to do better. The fallout for Good Good has continued to pile up. In addition to Callaway and the PGA Tour, Golf Channel scrapped a planned reality series collaboration and major retailers dropped the company's apparel. Kendrick says product sales account for about 70% of the company's revenue. Kendrick also attacked Callaway's decision, writing on X, "Interesting that Callaway Golf asks us to make an ad, then approves it, then asks us to take the fall, then drops us in a coordinated media blitz." To the members of Good Good, it is especially disheartening because they say they have sought to promote the inclusivity of women. Last year, it launched Good Good Girls, which posts similar content starring several women who played collegiate golf. The channel already has over 175,000 subscribers. "It's disappointing for them too," Kendrick says. "We want to get back to making content that we know that families sit down and watch together." The title of this article was "Ad Leaves Golf's Good Good in a Rough Spot" by Andrew Beaton. That's all the time we have for today's reading of the Wall Street Journal. Thank you for listening. I'm Dan Lewis for the Virginia Voice. Don't forget, this recording is also available at www.virginiavoice.org.
1: Hello, this is Yvonne Mastromano, President and CEO at Virginia Voice. 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
3: Hello, I'm Patricia Miller for the Virginia Voice. Welcome to Midnight Music. Tonight we have a classic from the Broadway archives, songs from the original cast album of the musical Guys and Dolls. Frank Lesser wrote the music and lyrics with the book by Joe Swerling and Abe Burrows. Guys and Dolls was conceived by producers Cy Fuhrer and Ernest Martin as an adaptation of several of Damon Runyon's short stories. These stories, written in the 1920s and 30s, concerned gangsters, gamblers, and other characters of the New York underworld. Runyon was known for the unique dialect he employed in his tales, mixing highly formal language and slang. Guys and Dolls premiered on Broadway in 1951, running for 1,200 performances and winning a Tony Award for Best Musical. There have been several Broadway and London revivals, as well as a 1955 film adaptation starring Marlon Brando, Gene Simmons, Frank Sinatra, and Vivian Blaine. 20th Century Fox acquired the film rights earlier this year and plan a remake of the movie. Guys and Dolls was selected as the winner of the 1951 Pulitzer Prize for Drama. However, because of writer Abe Burrow's trouble with the House Un-American Activities Committee, the trustees of Columbia University vetoed the selection, and no Pulitzer for Drama was awarded that year. The musical is based on two short stories by Damon Runyon, The Idol of Miss Sarah Brown and Blood Pressure. And it also borrows characters and plot elements from other Runyon stories, most noticeably Pick the Winner. The tale is enriched by many of Runyon's favorite Broadway types, such as Harry the Horse, Nicely Nicely Johnson, Benny South Street, Nathan Detroit, Sky Masterson, Big Jewel, and others. They are all gamblers, and the play revolves around them and their girls, and the trouble which follows when a guy finds it hard to choose between the pounding of his heart and the rolling of the dice. There are two love stories. The first involves Nathan Detroit, a small but hotshot gambler, and Miss Adelaide, a nightclub cutie, who have been engaged for 14 years and whose nuptials have been continually postponed because of a series of floating crap games. The other romance concerns Sky Masterson, a big-time, free-living, free-loving plunger, and Sarah Brown, a Salvation Army lass and head of the rundown Save-A-Soul mission. Critics praised the musical for its faithfulness to Runyon's style and spirit of salty characters and richly original language. Lesser's contributions include many memorable and enduring songs, A Bushel and a Peck, Adelaide's Lament, If I Were a Bell, I've Never Been in Love Before, Luck Be a Lady, and the rousing semi-operatic Sit Down, You're Rocking the Boat. We'll hear these and the rest of the songs from the original cast production, along with several bonus tracks from the 1955 film soundtrack. Frank Sinatra's exclusive recording contract with Capitol Records prevented the release of a full film soundtrack album, and the four featured extras, sung by Marlon Brando and Gene Simmons, were later released as an extended play.

0: Hey, Nathan, concentrate on the game. The town is up to here with high players. Look, the Greek's in town.
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0: Here comes Scranton Slim.
2: I know, I could make a fortune, but where can I have the game?
3: The Biltmore Garage wants a grand,
4: but we ain't got a grand on hand.
2: And they've now got a lock on the door of the gym at PS 84.
3: There's the stock room behind McCluskey's bar,
4: but Mrs. McCluskey ain't a good scout.
2: And things being how they are, the back of the police station is out.
3: So the Biltmore Garage is the spot

It says here in this book, the average unmarried female, basically insecure,

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You can spray it wherever you figure the streptococci like. You can give her a shot for whatever she's got, but it just won't work if she's tired of getting that fish eye from the hotel clerk. A person can develop.

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0: What's playing at the Roxy? 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A picture about a Minnesota man so in love with a Mississippi girl that he sacrifices everything and moves all the way to Biloxi. That's what's playing at the Roxy.
1: What's in the Daily News? I'll tell you what's in the Daily News.

0: Give a holler and hate me. 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
1: The
0: I love
1: best
0: you.
1: Years of my life, I was a fool to give to you.
0: All right
1: you.
0: Already. I'm just a no good Nick. All right already, it's true. So new, so sue me, sue me. What can you do me? I love
1: But you gamble it here, you gamble it there. You gamble on everything on except me. And I'm sick of you keeping me up in the air till you're back in the money again when I think of the time gone by.
0: Adelaide, Adelaide.
1: And I think of the way I tried.
0: Adelaide.
1: I could honestly die.
0: Save a paper and sue me, sue me. What can you do me? I love you. Give a holler and hate me, hate me. Go ahead and hate me. I
1: when
0: love
1: you. You wind up in jail, don't come to me to bail you
0: all
1: out.
0: 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So call a policeman.

0: 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I'm sick and I'm tired of stalling around. I'm telling you now that we're through. When I think of the time gone by,
1: Adelaide.
0: When I think of the way I tried,
1: Adelaide.
0: I could honestly die.

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0: You're listening to the Virginia Voice. It is currently 1 a.m. Coming up next is the Late Night Book Hour. That's followed at 2 a.m. by the Heritage News Review. And Life and Style at 2:30. Welcome to the Book Hour on the Virginia Voice. We are reading This Just In, What I Couldn't Tell You on TV, by Bob Schieffer, narrated by Bob Schieffer. This is the 13th installment.
1: The investigation ran on for weeks, and as the raw data from the FBI background checks became available to more and more senators, it was never made public. Both sides began to leak selected excerpts. At one point, Nunn is convinced Tower partisans leaked allegations they knew to be false in order to knock them down and raise questions about the credibility of the investigation. At another point, someone unearthed a story about how Nunn had driven his car into a roadside ditch after a night of drinking in college. In the end, Tower was not confirmed in a vote that fell mostly along party lines, and the hearings would be remembered as some of the bitterest ever. Nunn is very conservative and had always been the favorite Democrat of many Republicans. But after the Tower hearings, many of the relationships that he had enjoyed with Republicans would be forever changed. Nunn has never really discussed publicly what happened behind the scenes during the turmoil. And when I talked to him in early 2002 during an interview for this book, I told him I'd always had the feeling that neither he nor the president had really expected the situation to go as far as it did. I had always believed that neither of them wanted a head-on confrontation, and that both of them had believed the other would eventually back down. "I don't know about that," he told me. "The president was under tremendous pressure from within his own party to back his nominees. I never had any problems with the president himself. It never got personal with us. But one of the problems was that during the campaign, some of the more conservative people in his party had accused him of being a wimp. George Will had written a column about it, and to them, backing cabinet nominees became a test of manhood. He was under extremely heavy pressure not to back off Tower, and he didn't." Nunn had some sympathy for Bush's predicament. Bush had nominated Tower before any of the FBI checks, and like Nunn, had been unaware of any problems then. I asked Nunn if he had ever tried to head off the confrontation before it became public. Had he warned Bush that he had problems with Tower's nomination? "Yes," he said, "John Warner and I went to the White House and laid out the problems in a private meeting with Bush. He listened, but he was noncommittal." I asked him directly if, in fact, he deposed Tower because he wanted to be Secretary of Defense himself, as Tower's people had charged. His answer startled me. He said he had actually been offered the job before it was offered to Tower. "That was the most awkward part for me," he said. In the days after Bush's election, Jim Baker called me and offered me the position of Secretary of Defense. I didn't want the job. If I had wanted it, I would have told Jim Baker that when it was offered. I had gone to California for a conference that Red Fay, the old JFK intimate, used to put on. Baker called me there. I told him I would think about it, and 2 days later I declined. I appreciated it, but I wanted to stay where I was. He said he had never revealed the offer because it had been made in confidence. Baker later confirmed to me that he had called Nunn. Obviously, the president doesn't offer a cabinet post to anyone until he knows if that person is interested in serving, Baker told me in an interview for this book. But we wanted to know if Sam was interested before we got too far along in the search. George Bush thought highly of him. Although he took a heavy pounding from Tower partisans, some Republicans did support Nunn privately. Nunn said Mike Deaver, who had been one of Ronald Reagan's closest advisors, sent him a note when Republican tempers were at their hottest. Deaver had had his own problems with alcohol, and he told Nunn, "You were trying to do what was right, and you did." "I appreciated that," Nunn said. He understood what we had been dealing with. Nunn also remembers being at a veterans organization gathering at a Washington hotel 2 days before the final vote on Towers' nomination. He said Wyoming Congressman Dick Cheney, already one of the most influential members of the House, was also there and pulled him aside. He said Cheney told him, "Sam, I want you to know there are a number of us on the Republican side in the House who believe you are doing the right thing." Little did Cheney know that the Senate's rejection of Tower would be a turning point in his own life. In the days after Tower's nomination was voted down, it was Cheney that Bush would nominate to become Secretary of Defense. It would be Cheney who would come to be seen as one of the most effective defense chiefs of modern times, and Cheney who would preside over the Pentagon during George Bush's most successful endeavor, Desert Storm. "I'll tell you this," Jim Baker said later, "with Cheney there, we had one of the best national security teams ever assembled. We had all worked together in previous administrations, myself, Cheney, Powell, Scowcroft. There are always tensions, it's built into those jobs, but there was less backbiting, more cooperation among that group than any national security team before or since." In his memoir, Tower said he supported the selection of Cheney, but noted archly that Cheney had not been subjected to the kind of scrutiny he had endured. In fact, Cheney was confirmed quickly, and it would be the reputation that Cheney established as defense chief that would eventually cause George W. Bush to select him as his running mate. Tower died on April 5, 1991, when a small commuter plane he was aboard crashed. His memoir had just been released, and the trip had been part of a series of appearances he had been making around the country to promote the book. One of his daughters had accompanied him on the flight. She, too, died in the crash. They had been en route that day to a book signing on Sea Island, Georgia, where Sam and I and our families had spent so much time over the years. I would cover other bitter congressional showdowns over the years, and the confirmation of Clarence Thomas to the Supreme Court was nastier, literally. When witnesses came forward to accuse Thomas of sexual harassment, testimony turned to pubic hairs on Coke cans and porno flicks, and the kinds of subjects seldom uttered on Capitol Hill. When the Judiciary Committee called a special session one Saturday, Dan Rather and I co-anchored live coverage, and Dan began the broadcast by warning parents that they might want to keep the children away from the television because some of the testimony was expected to be graphic. At one point, Dan asked me what set the Thomas hearings apart from other confirmation battles. I told him I could never remember when we had begun a confirmation hearing by warning viewers to keep the kids away from the TV set. He agreed. But as sensational as the Thomas hearings became, to me they never reached the level of personal bitterness that marked the Tower hearings. What set the Tower hearings apart was the personal acrimony that developed among the senators themselves. During the Thomas hearings and the even more acrimonious hearings when Robert Bork was rejected for a Supreme Court seat, it was outside interest groups that were responsible for many of the wild allegations and destructive comments. And there had been some of that, to be sure, during the Tower episode. But mostly it was an internal battle fought among the senators themselves, and there is no more bitter fight than a fight that goes on within a family. In that sense, the Tower hearings were atypical, but raw, hard-edged partisanship has become the rule rather than the exception in the modern Congress. When people ask me how Congress has changed over the years, I tell them it has changed enormously. Washington was designed to be a partisan place, but what has changed is the sour spirit and the hard edge that marks the partisanship of recent years. The win-at-any-cost tactics that once stopped when the election campaigns ended has slopped over into the legislative process. Ask the most liberal of the liberals or the most conservative of the conservatives, and you will get the same answer. Congress, and Washington in general, has become more partisan. Oddly, those who are seen by the public as the most partisan are often those who are seen within the institution as the ones most willing to reach across the aisle to search for common ground. Massachusetts Senator Edward Kennedy and former Senate Republican leader Bob Dole are examples. No one has ever questioned Kennedy's partisan liberal credentials, nor was Dole ever mistaken for anything but a partisan Republican during his long career in elective office. Yet, through the years, Dole found common ground on hunger issues with George McGovern, and together they authored landmark legislation. Dole also worked with Kennedy on measures to help the disabled, and again, meaningful legislation resulted. Kennedy, the last of the old-line liberals, has worked successfully on children's issues with Orrin Hatch, one of the most conservative of all the senators, and in 2002 found himself being praised during the State of the Union message by President Bush because of the work they had done together on education legislation. But they are the exceptions, and one day I asked Kennedy why he thought Republicans and Democrats seemed to have such a hard time working together anymore. Like most members of Congress, he believes there is a more partisan atmosphere, but he believes that part of it is the natural outgrowth of very difficult times. The country has finally emerged from the Vietnam era, but the distrust of government that began in those years remains. The country is going through cultural changes, and Congress has been forced to confront a series of emotional issues: civil rights, race, gender, disability, sexual orientation, topics with raw nerve endings. We are dealing with monumental issues, Kennedy told me. There are always going to be some issues that are just very difficult to find common ground, but we have to try. The problem, Kennedy says, is that it is much harder to forge bipartisan alliances because the friendships that once crossed party lines are much rarer than they used to be. Members of Congress no longer know each other personally as they once did. On that point, there is little disagreement among insiders in both parties, and there are several reasons for it. With the coming of jet aircraft, constituents expected their congressional representative to spend more and more time in the home district. Living in Washington became politically incorrect, and even members from the West Coast now commute back to their home states on most weekends. Many never move their families to Washington. They argue that this keeps them in closer contact with the folks back home, but it leaves them in a perpetual state of jet lag. During the hours they are in Washington, they're seldom in contact with each other, except during formal dealings on the House or Senate floor or in committees. The personal relationships that used to develop between Republicans and Democrats almost never happen anymore. With so much pressure to spend more time in their home districts, Congress and the Senate generally meet only Tuesday through Thursday, and to get a week's work done in 3 days, the sessions run long into the night. The dinners and other activities that used to bring members together informally no longer happen. There is just no time. When members do have a free evening, it's usually devoted to fundraising activities. The growth of the lobby and the spiraling cost of campaigning is also a major factor in the growing partisan divide. Lobbyists once divided on party lines. Some firms worked for Democrats, others for Republicans. But in recent times, the big lobbying firms have discovered there's money to be made working both sides of the street. Most large firms now employ Republicans to lobby Republicans, Democrats to lobby Democrats. Since former members of Congress are allowed access to the House and Senate floors, the most sought-after lobbyists are almost always former members. Congress has become the stepping stone to the more lucrative job of lobbying. With the same firms lobbying both sides of an issue, keeping the two sides apart rather than bringing them together has become good for the lobbyist's bottom line. The backslapping, hard-drinking, cigar-smoking lobbyist of the old cartoons has been replaced by the former member of Congress, whose main job is to tell his lobbying firm which of his old colleagues to give money to in order to get results on a given issue. Campaigns have become so expensive and the politicians must spend so much of their time raising money that neither the candidates nor the lobbyists have time for the old-fashioned schmoozing that was once the hallmark of the lobbying trade. It's all very businesslike now for both sides. For the politicians, the challenge is how to raise the most money in the least amount of time. For the lobbyists, the challenge is to know which politicians to shower with money in order to get maximum results. Moderate politics, a willingness to study issues and seek workable compromise, is no longer cost-effective. The politicians who send out fundraising letters promising to give each issue careful study won't raise a dime. But if that politician targets those who are known to favor a certain issue, and he lets that group know he will champion their cause no matter who opposes it, the money rolls in. The amount he can raise depends on how sharply he can draw a contrast between those who favor an issue and those who oppose it. There are sincere people on every side of every issue, but one reason that Congress continues to debate and vote on so many of the same issues over and over, like gun control and abortion, is that such issues bring in money to both sides. Liberals who favor gun control rail at the antics of the well-financed gun lobby, but in truth they welcome the endless debate over guns because it is a proven way to raise money from their supporters, just as the pro-gun lobby is a ready source of campaign cash for pro-gun forces. The debates over the perennials, as insiders call them, have little impact on the country, since they usually bring little or no change in the laws. But they are not really about the country's business. They are about the business of the members themselves and their own survival. What is remarkable about the process is that when members have to do it, they can put the partisan games aside and do what is necessary. In the weeks before the September 11th attack, the Senate had been in a nasty partisan fight over who lost the big surpluses that had been projected earlier in the year. Yet, in the week after the attack, the House and Senate authorized $40 billion in disaster relief and passed the legislation by a unanimous vote. Afterward, I asked the Senate Democratic leader, Tom Daschle, how the country could afford to spend so much in light of all the earlier concern about who had lost the surplus. Well, he said, I think the question is, can we afford not to? Daschle and the other top congressional leaders, Senate Republican leader Trent Lott, Republican House Speaker Dennis Hastert, and House Democratic Minority Leader Richard Gephardt, had been evacuated by helicopter during the attacks after reports spread that another plane piloted by terrorists was headed toward the Capitol. Most officials believed at the time that the plane that ultimately went down in Pennsylvania was on its way there. The leaders were taken to a secret location, and for the first time in years found themselves alone together. As Hastert later told me, it had a profound effect. We looked at each other, he told me, and we decided if we're going to get through this thing, we need to stand together to do it. They decided that the most important thing at that point was to show the world that the terrorists had not brought the government to a halt, so they agreed to get Congress back into session the following day. Then they laid plans to appropriate whatever money was needed to see the country through the emergency. That night, they all stood together on the Capitol steps in a show of unity, and several hundred of their colleagues joined them. Spontaneously, the group began to sing, God Bless America. Hastert said it sent chills down his spine, and some members of Congress cried openly. For me, it was one of the most moving scenes that I can remember in all my years in Washington, and it was a reassuring moment, one in which I realized that Congress, for all its partisanship, was capable of coming together when there were serious matters to handle. When the leaders had been forced to shut themselves off from the advisors, fundraisers, and handlers, they were still able to work together on the nation's business. But such moments are rare. As long as so many people have a financial interest in keeping the partisan lines so sharply drawn, the partisan divide will grow even wider. Chapter 24, Sunday Services. The Sunday talk shows hold a unique place in Washington. NBC's Meet the Press and CBS's Face the Nation are the longest-running broadcasts on network television. Meet the Press's inaugural broadcast was on November 6, 1947, and Face the Nation came along 7 years later on November 7, 1954. A program with a similar format called Capitol Cloakroom, hosted by Walter Cronkite, had been aired several years earlier on CBS, a fact that was not taken lightly by Lawrence Spivak, who had created the NBC broadcast. He called Cronkite, accused him of stealing his format, and at one point threatened to sue him personally. Walter told Spivak it was a little unrealistic to believe there could be only one place on television where government officials could be interviewed, but the call unnerved him. "It was the first time anyone had ever threatened to sue me," Walter told me. Our guest the following Sunday was Oklahoma Senator Robert Kerr, and I was so upset by the whole thing that I ended the broadcast by saying, "Senator Kerr, thanks for joining us on Meet the Press." Walter said his pal Bill Downs, one of the CBS News correspondents who had covered the war in Europe with him, called that afternoon and said, "Walter, you may set a record for the shortest tenure of anyone who ever hosted a CBS program." It is no news to report that Walter survived that early gaffe nicely. The program was eventually renamed Face the Nation, and it has been on the air ever since. By primetime standards, neither program has ever attracted large audiences, but it's who watches, not the size of their audiences, that make them important. The Sunday shows have become the place where trial balloons are launched and where positions are staked out. The talk on Sunday becomes the subject that Washington debates throughout the week. In a way, the Sunday shows have become what the super columnists once were in the 1950s and early 60s. In those days, when an official had an idea to float or a solution to propose or an opponent to undermine, his thoughts often appeared, usually anonymously, in the columns of Scotty Reston, the Alsop brothers, Drew Pearson, or even Walter Lippmann. In the age of the 24-hour news cycle, officials no longer have the time to float ideas and positions anonymously. With so many outlets for news, they know anonymous ideas are likely to be lost in the great information maw, or worse, grabbed up by someone else who will claim credit for them. Columnists such as Tom Friedman of the New York Times and Bob Novak still get their share of scoops. But these days, when officials have something to say, they often come on one of the Sunday shows and say it. The Sunday shows offer them the chance to discuss their ideas at some length, and there's a bonus. The major newspapers and wire services monitor the shows, and if news is made, it will be picked up and written about in the Monday morning papers. It was not always so. In the beginning, the networks kept the shows on the air as a way to fulfill their FCC-mandated public service requirements, and as the years passed, they were seen as prestigious but low-priority broadcasts. That changed in 1981 when Rune Arledge junked the ABC show Issues and Answers and developed a new broadcast modeled after Nightline, the 11:30 p.m. show he had created to carry news about the American hostages being held in Iran. He expanded it to an hour, put a young producer named Doran Smith in charge, and installed David Brinkley as moderator. Brinkley had left NBC that year after a run-in with NBC News president Bill Small, my old mentor, who had gone to NBC after his own run-in with CBS brass. Arledge believed that the way to develop a strong news department was to build it around strong correspondents and producers. When he heard that Brinkley was upset, he snapped up the NBC star before he really had a place for him and devised a Sunday broadcast as a showcase for his new star. This Week with David Brinkley changed the Sunday morning landscape. Brinkley was a good questioner who did his homework. His strength, however, was not in his interviewing, but in his writing and the terse, wry observations he brought to the news. After several weeks of experimentation, Arledge set two tough but very different questioners beside him. Columnist George Will, who became the House conservative intellectual, and Sam Donaldson, who soon developed into the broadcast district attorney. Sam's characterization, not mine, but right on. At the end of the show, Brinkley would moderate a roundtable in which Donaldson, Will, and a guest reporter, often Tom Wicker of the New York Times and later Cokie Roberts of National Public Radio, would chew over the events of the week. It was the kind of freewheeling discussion in which Ed Murrah and his team of reporters had once engaged during their end-of-the-year broadcasts on CBS, but it had not been done on a regular basis for years. Donaldson and Will would square off just as Dandy Don Meredith and Howard Cosell had squared off on Monday Night Football, another Arledge creation during the days when he had run ABC Sports. It was fresh, informative, and entertaining, and this week zoomed to the top in the Sunday morning ratings. Soon it was one of the most successful shows on ABC. Even with the success of the Brinkley Show, as it is still called in the industry, even though Brinkley has long since retired, working on a Sunday talk show during the 1980s was not considered a frontline assignment by correspondents at NBC or CBS. When Leslie Stahl was offered the job of moderating Face the Nation in 1983, she first turned it down and eventually accepted the job as something of a consolation prize. She had wanted instead to anchor a weekend evening news broadcast. She had been covering the White House in those days, and when she had threatened to take a job at another network, CBS executives had promised in writing to name her anchor of one of the weekend news programs within 18 months. At CBS, the Saturday news had always been seen as a showcase for up-and-coming reporters. Roger Mudd had been the first anchor of the broadcast. Dan Rather had anchored it toward the end of his tenure as White House correspondent, as I had during my White House days. Leslie wanted her turn. As the deadline in her contract approached, she reminded CBS News President Van Gordon Sorter that he had not fulfilled his promise. Sorter told her he had no intention of giving her a weekend show, even though the promise had been written into her contract. But he wondered aloud. Was there a chance she might be interested in Face the Nation? He locked the door and told me he wouldn't let me out until we came to an agreement, she told me. I finally told him I would think about it. Stahl wrote about the encounter in her memoir, Reporting Live, and eventually took the job. She would go on to anchor Face the Nation for 8 years, became one of television's toughest interrogators, and kept the show competitive with Brinkley's. But to me, there is no better example of how the role of the Sunday shows has changed and how their influence has grown than Leslie's initial reluctance to become the moderator of Face the Nation. My guess is there would be few reporters today who would choose a weekend anchor job if given the choice between that and moderating This Week or Meet the Press or Face the Nation. When Leslie moved on to become a correspondent on 60 Minutes in 1991, I had none of her reservations about moderating Face the Nation. When Eric Ober, at that point the president of CBS News, offered me the job, I had only one question: when do I start? It didn't take me long to realize that of all the jobs I had had over the years, this was the best. I got to interview everyone who was anyone, and I didn't even have to go to them, they came to me. I also realized something else. Elected officials and Capitol Hill staffers who had paid little attention to me before were suddenly my new best friends. They all wanted to be on Face the Nation. That helped me get stories for the evening news as I covered Congress during the week, and being on Capitol Hill every day helped me in booking guests for Sunday. It was a perfect fit, and since Congress usually didn't convene on Fridays, that became my day off. People often say to me, covering so many topics, you must have a good-sized research staff. But the truth is, we have no research staff as such. As I like to remind my many bosses, we have the smallest staff in network television. The executive producer of Face the Nation, my longtime friend Karen Pratt, had been at the broadcast 7 years when I arrived there in 1991, and she has a full-time staff of exactly one. Producer Denise Lai, who has been with the broadcast for 13 years. 2 days a week, they get help from Arlene Weisskopf, who splits her week between Face the Nation and the Washington Bureau Assignment Desk. Karen is the driving force, and the three of them work with me in deciding whom to book as guests. Together, they take care of everything from arranging satellite time and providing transportation for our guests to overseeing all the technical requirements needed to get a network broadcast on the air. In between all that, they clip newspapers and stay in constant touch with press secretaries, news sources, and the other contacts necessary to put together a show. If Karen or Denise or Arlene left, it would take at least two people to replace each of them, three in Karen's case. I have never tried to surround myself with a large staff. I have found over the years that I am most productive when I have more work than I can possibly do. The core of my management philosophy is that one smart, energetic person is better than two or three of average energy and talent. And with me, energy trumps talent every time. The secret is finding the right person for a job and then staying out of the way while he or she does it. In television especially, where egos become so ridiculously inflated, it is also important that those who work with you know that you want them to tell you the truth. Karen and I are best friends, but one of the most important functions that she performs is that when I come up with an idea that she doesn't like, she has no trouble saying, "Oh, bullshit, you don't want to do that." In TV land, that kind of advice is not always easy to get. Because our staff is so small, face the nation's costs are the lowest of any broadcast on television. But because so many of those who watch our show tend to be opinion makers and government officials, the CBS sales department sells our commercials for premium rates. That's what you call a good business, and journalism aside, it's why the bosses like us. When I began the broadcast in 1991, we continued Leslie's occasional practice of having a guest reporter join in the questioning, but in 1997, we asked Gloria Borgia, a columnist at U.S. News and World Report and former Newsweek reporter, to join me at the Face the Nation table. Gloria is one of the most informed reporters in Washington, and her value goes far beyond the questions she asks. She has contacts throughout the government because of her many years covering the Capitol, and she helps plan the broadcast each week, keeps us up to speed on the latest Washington buzz, and provides a great backup for me on Sunday mornings. No matter how focused a reporter may be during an interview, a second reporter at the table is always the backstop and apt to pick up something the first reporter missed. It's Gloria's follow-ups that often make the news on Face the Nation. She is also a fearless questioner. When Bill Clinton's accuser Paula Jones said she could prove Clinton had made unwanted sexual advances because she could describe certain distinguishing characteristics in his genital area, it was Gloria's question that provoked Clinton's lawyer Bob Bennett to declare, "The president is normal in size, shape, and direction." Bennett told me after the broadcast he wasn't speaking from personal observation, but had gotten the assessment from Clinton's doctor. I asked if he thought Clinton would be upset that he had commented on such a delicate subject. Laughing, Bennett said, "Oh, he might be upset that I didn't say he had one of the biggest ones ever." Gloria said she just hoped her mom hadn't been watching. Several months after I took over Face the Nation, Tim Russert, NBC's Washington bureau chief, became moderator of Meet the Press. Rumors spread that the show would be expanded to an hour. I may have been wrong about a few things in my life, but I wasn't wrong in my assessment of that one. I knew it meant big trouble. In a long memo, I outlined my concerns to CBS News executives in New York. I told them that unless Face was also expanded to an hour, I didn't believe we could compete with broadcasts that were trying to get the same guests that we were and had twice as long to question them. There was another disadvantage for us. All the Sunday shows are careful not to book guests and then cancel them at the last minute. High-ranking officials and politicians often rearrange their schedules to be on a Sunday show. If a show gets a reputation for booking people and then canceling them at the last minute, the guests are wary about committing to that show the next time. With an hour show, guests can be booked weeks in advance. Then if the news changes suddenly, those guests can be moved to the second half hour, and experts and officials connected to the late-breaking news can be put at the top of the broadcast. I sent the memo to New York, but never heard back. As I had predicted, Russert proved to be an excellent questioner, and with twice the time to interrogate his guests, Meet the Press soon passed us in the ratings. Since then, we have battled this week for second. Competition for guests is a fierce, never-ending battle that has become even fiercer as Fox and CNN develop their own Sunday shows, and we constantly maneuver in an effort to get the right guests at the right time. If we're lucky, we usually have our key guests nailed down late Thursday or early Friday morning. But more often, it's sometime Friday before we can be sure, and occasionally we're still making calls on Saturday. During the Florida vote recount in November 2000, we spent one hectic Saturday night trying to locate Jim Baker, who was heading Bush's effort there, and it was nearly 11 p.m. before we finally locked him in. That made for a short turnaround, since I usually get up at 5:30 on Sunday morning in order to read the papers and do last-minute research for the broadcast, which we broadcast live at 10:30. The competition for guests has become so fierce that recent administrations have tended to rotate top officials among the three shows, which spares them from weekly fights over who goes on which Sunday show. As ferocious as the competition sometimes becomes, Tim, as well as Sam Donaldson and Cokie Roberts of This Week and I, have all maintained friendships over the years. When Sam and Cokie left the broadcast in 2002 and were replaced by George Stephanopoulos, I was sorry to see them go. I don't really know George, but he seems to be a serious person. I also count Wolf Blitzer of CNN and Brit Hume and Tony Snow of Fox as friends. Part of it is that, like the politicians we cover, we can compete during the day and laugh about it over a drink. But there is also something else. All of us are proud to be part of Sunday mornings. It has become the last time period on television when serious people can have serious discussions about serious things. All of us feel a responsibility to keep it that way. In Washington, Face the Nation airs at the same time as Meet the Press, and someone once asked Russert what he watched on the rare occasion when Meet the Press was preempted by some special event. "Why, Face the Nation," he answered. If Face the Nation were preempted and I were asked the same question, I would answer Meet the Press. There is no better way to study the human ego than to book guests for the Sunday talk shows. Some senators keep detailed lists not only of how many times they have been on each show, but how many times their colleagues have appeared. Some politicians have asked us not to book members of another party when they appear, a request we have never granted. Some insist on appearing only if they are the sole person being questioned in that segment. Others demand to be given the last word, another non-starter. Nor do we ever give those being interviewed the questions in advance. Walter Cronkite recalls that he invited then-Senator Lyndon Johnson to appear on one of the shows that preceded Face the Nation, and when Johnson arrived, he presented Cronkite with a list of questions he wanted to be asked. When Cronkite explained that guests were not allowed to know what questions would be asked, and certainly could not dictate questions, Johnson got up and headed for the door. "I finally got him stopped in the hallway," Walter said. "I told him that if he would just come back, we would be asking him questions in the general areas he wanted to cover, but we couldn't ask him those specific questions," and finally he said, "Well, okay." But Cronkite said when the broadcast began, Bill Downs, who was one of the questioners, asked a question that wasn't within 100 miles of what Johnson wanted to talk about, and he just froze. From then on, he never said much of anything beyond yep and nope. It was the longest half hour I ever spent on television. Some guests can be shameless in their demands. When we first came to know about Monica Lewinsky, her lawyer William Ginsburg was one of the most sought-after men in America. Every journalist wanted to talk to him, and Ginsburg reveled in the attention. One Sunday, he agreed to appear on all 5 Sunday talk shows, a stunt that has since been dubbed a full Ginsburg. Racing from one studio to the next meant he would have only minutes to spare between appearances, and our producer, Karen Pratt, thought we would have more control if we furnished Ginsburg a car to deliver him on his rounds. When she reached him on his cell phone, however, he said Russert had already volunteered to furnish a car and driver on Sunday. "But could you furnish me one to use today?" he asked. He apparently had some errands to run. We agreed, of course. We didn't want to take a chance on offending him and being the one show where he did not appear that weekend. At times, when all the shows are competing for the same people, nailing down a guest can be as complicated as working out a nuclear arms agreement. A person, usually a press secretary, will ask how much time we're willing to give his boss. If we say 5 minutes, the press secretary may reply, "This week has offered 7 minutes in a segment by himself. Can you make us a better offer?" Most times we don't, but sometimes we do, if we think it's likely the person will make some news. Most of the time, we can take a guest at his or her word when he or she agrees to be on our show, but not always. We've never booked a guest who didn't show, but we've come close. We once booked a Hollywood director for a segment on movie violence. He was to be interviewed by satellite from our studios in Los Angeles, but still had not shown up 20 minutes before the broadcast. Karen got through by phone to a limo driver we had sent to his home. The driver beat on the door, and it turned out the man had overslept. He dressed en route and made it to the studio with literally seconds to spare. His on-time arrival proved the highlight of the interview. He didn't have much to say. On the Sunday after independent counsel Kenneth Starr's report on Bill Clinton was made public, we thought we had lost our lead guest, Senate Judiciary Committee Chairman Orrin Hatch, one of the most decent and reliable people in Washington. Gene LaPata, one of his aides, had arrived about a half hour before the broadcast and said he was on his way. But 10 minutes before we were to go on the air, he still hadn't arrived, and I became worried that he might have taken ill, so I walked outside the bureau to look for him. I saw his SUV in our parking lot, and he seemed to be slumped over the wheel. My God, I thought, he's had a stroke. As I got closer, I saw he was talking on a cell phone. I rapped on the car window and said, "Senator, get out of there and come in. We're about to go on the air." Hatch looked up, clearly startled, and glanced at his watch. Then I could hear him concluding the conversation. "It was President Clinton," he told me sheepishly. "He called me just as I pulled in the driveway. He was asking me what I thought he ought to do." I told him he needed to stop all this legal hair-splitting and just be contrite and ask forgiveness. "Just hold it until we can get inside and get on the air," I told him. It was the first time I had ever stopped anyone who was trying to tell me what a president had told him. We raced in, our makeup artist Marge Hubbard powdered his nose as he clipped on his mic, and his chat with the president made a fine little news nugget for that morning's broadcast. When we promise a guest that he or she will be interviewed on our broadcast, we don't break that promise unless there is some catastrophe in the news. But we've learned that in rare instances, our guests don't take their promises to us as seriously as we take our promises to them. Once, Karen booked a professional ethicist to be on the broadcast. She had talked to him at length, and he agreed to be interviewed by satellite from his office. On the Friday before the show, she called him back to give him the time and logistical details, only to be told he wouldn't be appearing on the broadcast after all. Instead, he would be appearing on another show. "But why," she asked, "you gave your word?" "Well," he said, "they are giving me more time." "But you gave us your word," Karen said, "and you're an ethicist." "I'm sorry," he said, "I just got a better deal." The weekend after Richard Nixon died, I closed off the broadcast with a roundtable of people who had served in the Nixon White House. It had been an unusual broadcast. We made no headlines that Sunday, but looking back on Nixon's life had been thought-provoking and interesting. The tenor of the program was such that I thought it deserved some sort of button, as we call it in broadcasting, a short concluding essay that summed up what we had heard in the preceding half hour. So I closed with some personal observations that ended with the lines, "Richard Nixon had left the White House in disgrace, but he left this life with dignity." The reaction stunned me. It was greater than the reaction to anything or anyone who had ever appeared on the broadcast. Some of it came from Nixon admirers, some from those who didn't like him. But what struck me was that all of them seemed to want a little food for thought on Sunday morning. The comment had provoked viewers to offer their own thoughts and assessments of Nixon, and we were flooded with letters. Maybe they wouldn't have had the same appetite on a weekday evening or on a weekday morning, but it seemed to strike them right on a Sunday. So several weeks later, I tried it again. Again, the comment was favorable, so Karen and I decided to make the closing commentary a regular feature of the broadcast. At first, when we had time for it. Later, we made time for it. Except for Andy Rooney, who had done personal essays for years on 60 Minutes, no one since Eric Severide had done commentary on CBS. In fact, when I began them, I wasn't sure CBS News standards allowed it, which is why I never asked permission. I should have done so, but I figured that if I was doing something wrong, somebody would tell me, so I just pressed on, and one day Andrew Hayward, who has been the president of CBS News in recent years, called to say, "By the way, we like those commentaries. Keep it up." It turned out commentary was well within the CBS News standards. It was just that Andy Rooney had been the only one to avail himself of the opportunity. I have been fortunate to win several awards for the commentaries over the years, but that's not what brings the real satisfaction in doing them. Sitting down each week to write them forces me to sort out how I feel about an issue. It is a great exercise to keep the old brain sharp. The columnist Bill Sapphire once said he thought every president ought to write his own speeches occasionally because it forces the writer to decide what he believes. The same is true for reporters. It's all well and good to be objective in reporting the news, but we shouldn't use that as an excuse to take a pass on what we believe, or at least to understand the arguments on both sides, which for me is the great benefit that comes from writing commentary. Since I began writing the essays, I've commented on matters large and small. Some weeks I'll know on Monday what I intend to write about. Sometimes the idea doesn't come until Saturday night. Sometimes when the well is run dry, I'll say to Pat, "I'm at a dead end, got any ideas?" And more than once she has saved me, usually by saying, "Well, you've been ranting about such and such all week. Why don't you write about that?" Response to the commentaries has not always been predictable, but here are some that have drawn the most intense reactions. When Clinton's man, James Carville, took a swipe at Paula Jones and said, "You never know what you'll catch when you drag a $100 bill through a trailer park," I responded, "I've known some nice people who lived in trailers and some real trash that lived in big houses." Viewers love that one, even some who claim to be Clinton fans. When President Bush proposed voluntary national service in the wake of 9/11, I proposed 1 year of mandatory service for everyone at the age of 18, and told how those in my generation had had no choice. I told how I had enrolled in ROTC and spent 3 years in the Air Force, not for noble reasons, but because I thought it was better than being drafted and spending 2 years as an Army enlisted man. I concluded that I didn't know how much my small service had helped my country, but it had sure helped me. I figured I would get mostly critical mail for wanting to draft someone's son or daughter. Instead, the comment drew the most overwhelmingly favorable response of anything I have ever said on television. That was not the case during the 2002 Winter Olympics, when I compared curling to miniature golf and said I thought it was something people did as an excuse to have a drink afterward. Most of the mail that week was overwhelmingly critical. I was called everything from an ignorant fool to unpatriotic, and several viewers suggested that if CBS didn't fire me, I ought to resign. People feel strongly about their sports. The next morning, I was on Don Imus' radio show, and he was kidding me about it. I told him my real worry was that my critics might discover that I didn't like basketball either. During the first 6 years I moderated Face the Nation, I continued to fly to New York on weekends to anchor the Saturday edition of the evening news. Covering Congress during the week was a full-time job, but I tried to take Fridays off since I was working both Saturday and Sunday. At first, that worked just fine. But when Newt Gingrich led the Republican takeover in Congress in 1994, it became harder and harder to do. Democrats had controlled the House for more than 40 years, but Gingrich had devised an ingenious strategy to end their control, and it worked. He found a way to nationalize the House races by drawing up a list of things Republicans promised to do if they became a majority. The list included everything from balancing the budget to term limits for elected officials. Gingrich called it the Contract with America. And in late September, more than 300 Republican House members and candidates went to the Capitol steps and pledged to support it. Clinton had been in office 2 years, and by that time he was flailing. His administration seemed such a jumble of confusion at that point that a reporter asked him if he considered himself relevant. He took umbrage, as might be expected, but Gingrich had recognized he was vulnerable. Candidates for House seats didn't just run against their opponents, they ran against Clinton. They used the Contract with America to say what they were for, and they found a devastating way to illustrate what they were against, Clinton. They ran television commercials in key districts in which the face of the Democratic candidate would appear on the TV screen and an off-camera voice would say, "If you like Bill Clinton, you'll love Joe Schmo." Then Schmo's face would slowly turn into Clinton's. The strategy worked, and when the new Republicans came to Washington in January, it represented a sea change in American politics. As Dan Baltz and Ronald Brownstein would write in their book Storming the Gates, power had shifted to those who loved their country but hated the government. The impact it was having on me was that I suddenly had more work than I could really handle. Almost every day produced a story of some kind, and if you were covering Congress as I was, you didn't want to miss any of it. During one stretch, I realized I had worked 40 straight days without a day off. During another stretch, I worked 25 straight. The year 1995 was one of the busiest I ever had at CBS News, and 1996, a presidential year, was even busier. As I was preparing to fly to New York one Saturday for the weekend news, Pat said, "You know, you really don't have to do all this. Come summer, you'll have done the Saturday news for 20 years, and you did the Sunday news for 3 years before that. Why don't you see if they can find someone else to do it? You might enjoy a day off now and then." Find someone else to do it? It was as if someone had suggested that I cut off an arm or a leg. I had been doing that broadcast so long, it had become part of me. I couldn't imagine not doing it, and besides, I told her, I liked it. But the next night, the flight from New York back to Washington was canceled because of bad weather, as it often was during the winter months, and I found myself on the train.

so long it had become part of me. I couldn't imagine not doing it, and besides, I told her, I liked it. But the next night, the flight from New York back to Washington was canceled because of bad weather, as it often was during the winter months, and I found myself on the train. That meant it would be well after 1 a.m. when I got home, since I needed to be in the Washington office no later than 6 a.m. on Sunday morning in order to read the papers and do my last-minute preparation for Face the Nation. It meant a short turnaround on only a few hours' sleep. The more I thought about it, the more sense it made. I realized how tired I had become. I decided I didn't need to keep doing it. Until Pat had brought it up, I had just gotten into such a rut that I hadn't even considered it. I decided she was right, and we agreed that my last Saturday news ought to be in August, when we would be broadcasting from the anchor booth of the Democratic Convention in Chicago. It was to the Democratic Convention in Chicago back in 1968 that Pat and I had taken our first real vacation together, and it was 9 months after that convention that our first daughter, Susan, had arrived. Since it had been a place for beginnings, it seemed a fine spot for an ending. My last Saturday broadcast was from the anchor booth of the Chicago Convention Hall, and I admit my voice choked as I said goodnight on the broadcast that evening. But Pat was standing next to the anchor desk just off camera, and when I signed off, she gave me a hug. For the first time in a long time, I was available for dinner on Saturday night. Except for vacation breaks, it would be our first Saturday night out in 23 years, and the first one was on the house. Missy Rennie, the longtime producer of the Weekend News and one of our closest friends, arranged a goodbye dinner for Pat and me and all the CBS crew at a Chicago restaurant. There were many toasts and a few tears, too. We had all worked together for a long time, and we decided there were a lot of good things about the Saturday news. The main one being that the bosses weren't around the office on Saturdays, so you could do it the way you wanted to with minimum interference. The only thing wrong with it, we concluded, was that it was always held on Saturdays, which really put a crimp in your weekend. The end of my tenure on the Saturday News closed off something that had been a part of my life for so long that I went through a sort of withdrawal. It was different, but not altogether unpleasant. I never want to leave the impression that I was put upon during those years. Many people must work much harder than I ever did in those days, and I was amply rewarded. But except for vacations, it had been 23 years since I had enjoyed 2 days off in a row, Friday and Saturday. And at first, I didn't know what to do with myself. 2 days in a row seemed like 2 weeks, but it was not long until I discovered I had more energy and I felt better than I had in years. I missed my weekend news friends in New York, but I did not miss riding the airline shuttle between New York and Washington. Before 9/11, New Yorkers and Washingtonians rode the shuttle between the two cities as regularly as commuters in many towns ride the bus or take taxis. When I began riding the shuttle in the 1970s, it was operated by Eastern Airlines, who used the old Electra prop planes for the 40-minute trip. Fares in those days ran about $37 round trip, and no ticket was required to board the aircraft. When the gates were open, passengers just piled on. Eastern guaranteed every passenger a seat. When one plane was filled, another was rolled to the gate. No drinks or snacks were served, but once aloft, the flight attendants came down the aisle with cash registers mounted on service carts. As they passed your seat, you paid with cash or credit card. On Saturdays, I would drive to National Airport, park, and take the 10:30 a.m. shuttle to New York, arrive at CBS before noon, and spend the day preparing that evening's newscast, which was broadcast at 6:30 p.m. After the show's final credits rolled at 7 p.m., I would rush outside where a car would be waiting to take me back to LaGuardia Airport. If I was lucky, I could make the 7:30 flight back to Washington and be home by 9 p.m. If not, I would take the 8:30, or if the weather was bad, return on the train. For all the hassle, the shuttle provided many hours of entertainment, and over the years I struck up numerous shuttle friendships, not just with the flight crews, but with various and sundry Washington luminaries. During the years before he became chairman of the Federal Reserve, Alan Greenspan would take the shuttle each Saturday to visit his mother.

0: in New York. We would often chat, and he even taught me a little about economics. New Jersey's then-Senator Bill Bradley and New York's affable longtime Senator Daniel Patrick Moynihan were also frequent shuttle flyers, as was Tom Downey, at one point the youngest member of Congress. For me, the shuttle became yet another place to gather news, develop sources, and trade gossip. Riding the shuttle could also be a humbling experience on occasion. Those of us in television news are a lot like the supporting characters in those old Western movies. People often know our faces but can't quite connect them with our names. On shuttle flights over the years, I was mistaken for Morley Safer, Dan Rather, Richard Threlkeld, and once for Ed Bradley. On another occasion, a woman mistook me for her mailman. She knew I delivered something to her home. I used to correct people, but these days I just answer to whoever it is people believe me to be. If someone calls me Morley and asks for an autograph, I just sign, "All the best, Morley Safer." Why ruin someone's day?
1: That concludes this installment of This Just In, What I Couldn't Tell You on TV, by Bob Schieffer, read by Bob Schieffer. Join us again next time for another book hour on the Virginia Voice.
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3: Hello, I'm Virginia Voice volunteer Gretchen Simpson Nelson, and welcome to the Heritage News Review. We'll begin today's program with an article from thelegacynewspaper.com. Virginia students make gains in reading math as schools push toward pre-pandemic levels, by Nathaniel Klein. Virginia students continued to make progress in reading and math last school year, posting gains that moved them closer to pre-pandemic performance levels, the Virginia Department of Education announced Tuesday. Across the Commonwealth, students' proficiency in math and reading increased by 0.4% from the prior school year. Over the past 5 years, proficiency rates rose 5% in reading and 19% in math. Behind the numbers are the dedicated efforts of thousands of students, educators, and families working hard every day to strengthen foundational literacy and numeracy skills, Secretary of Education Jeffrey Smith said in a statement. We also know that a lot of hard work is ahead of us, and I am convinced that together we will continue to address learning gaps. Virginia uses the Standards of Learning Assessments to measure student learning and achievement in mathematics, reading, science, writing, history, and social science. The results also help determine school accreditation, which affects funding, support, and intervention efforts. A push to reform SOL assessments was led by former Governor Glenn Youngkin's Board of Education and Administration from 2022 to 2026. In January, Governor Abigail Spanberger's team took over and is now celebrating the gains while also seeking ways to ensure more students reach proficiency in all content areas. Statewide, 72% of students in grades 3 to 8 passed their reading SOLs and 69% passed their math SOLs. Beyond those results, the state's history and social sciences pass rates increased by 3.2% between 2024 and 2025, and 2025 and 26 school years. A nominal decrease of 0.2% was found in science. Roughly 53 school divisions, or 40%, achieved increases in both math and reading rates last year compared with 2024-25 school year. The results are based on previous proficiency benchmarks, or CUT scores, for state assessments. This school year, Virginia rolled out new proficiency benchmarks that students must meet, and these benchmarks will continue to increase over the next 4 years. A look back. The assessment results come as the Spenberger administration makes its mark on Virginia's education system following the Youngkin administration's broader effort to raise academic expectations beginning in 2022. Youngkin pushed for greater rigor in academic standards and assessments with the help of his appointed Board of Education in the state legislature. In 2023, the executive branch and lawmakers appropriated $418 million for the All in Virginia plan to address learning loss and other problems that worsened during the pandemic, with a priority of tutoring, literacy, and school attendance. The agency said Tuesday that the sustained improvement over several years reflects students' resilience and educators' ongoing efforts to close learning gaps and strengthen foundational skills statewide. We know there is still work ahead to ensure every child develops the knowledge and skills needed to be successful anywhere, but this growth demonstrates that our schools are moving in the right direction, Superintendent of Public Instruction Jenna Conway said in a statement. We will continue using this information to inform targeted and meaningful support for our students' long-term academic success. What's next? The department said it will release the results of the school performance and support framework for the 25-26 school year in October. Schools are rated on multiple measures of school quality and student achievement, including mastery, growth in reading and mathematics, readiness, and high school graduation rates. The Education Board is scheduled to hold a briefing on the results at its work session Wednesday, where members will discuss them. A breakdown of student performance, including grade level and course-specific pass rates for schools, school divisions, and the Commonwealth, is available on the agency's website. The department's school quality profile reports will be updated in the coming weeks. Virginia students make gains in reading, math, as schools push toward pre-pandemic levels. Continuing in the LegacyNewspaper.com health news, stress management may help ease fatigue in breast cancer survivors, by Maria Paula. Managing psychological stress may help reduce persistent fatigue among breast cancer survivors, according to research examining the long-term effects of cancer treatment. Fatigue is one of the most common lasting effects of cancer treatment and can interfere with daily activities, sleep, and quality of life. Researchers are increasingly studying how stress, fatigue, and cardiovascular health are connected as more people survive cancer and live longer after treatment. As cancer therapies continue to improve, more patients are surviving and living longer with the lasting effects of their treatment, including fatigue, said Greg Hundley, MD. He added that understanding what drives post-treatment fatigue is increasingly important for cardiologists and cardio-oncologists caring for cancer survivors. Studies have found that higher psychological stress is associated with greater fatigue and other physical symptoms among breast cancer survivors. Stress management approaches, including counseling, mindfulness, and appropriately tailored physical activity, may therefore provide an additional tool for improving survivors' quality of life. Researchers caution, however, that more work is needed to determine whether the same relationship exists among survivors of other cancers and whether it varies according to treatments such as chemotherapy, radiation, surgery, immunotherapy, and hormone therapy. It's important to understand the causes of post-cancer treatment fatigue and develop programmatic solutions to prevent this fatigue that can be quite debilitating, Hundley said. The research is part of the UPBEAT, Understanding and Predicting Breast Cancer Events After Treatment study, sponsored by Wake Forest University Health Sciences and the National Cancer Institute, and conducted through the Wake Forest NCI Community Oncology Research Program Research Base and the ECOG-ACRIN Cancer Research Group. The study is registered with clinicaltrials.gov as NCT02791581. As cancer survivor rates improve, researchers say survivorship care must increasingly focus not only on preventing cancer recurrence, but also on helping survivors maintain their physical and emotional well-being long after treatment ends. Stress management may help ease fatigue in breast cancer survivors. In crime and court news from thelegacynewspaper.com, Police have arrested a 19-year-old in connection with Virginia State University shooting by administrative reporter. Police arrested a 19-year-old found hiding in a dormitory closet at Virginia State University on Saturday in connection with an overnight shooting on campus that left five people wounded, including one with critical injuries. Cameron Harris of Henrico, Virginia is not a student on campus, nor were four of the people injured, Chesterfield County Police said in a statement. They ranged in age from 17 to 23. One of the injured, a 20-year-old, is a student and has now been released from the hospital, authorities said. The victims' names have not been released. Authorities have given no information about a possible motive. Police obtained eight felony warrants for Harris, including malicious wounding and the use of a firearm in the commission of a felony. It wasn't immediately clear if he had an attorney who could speak on his behalf. Efforts to reach Harris's family by phone were unsuccessful. The university said in an earlier statement that authorities were searching for multiple suspects, but police provided no additional information Saturday evening about the search. University officials said earlier in the day that law enforcement did not believe there was an immediate threat to the campus community and a campus lockdown had been lifted. The shooting just after 1:30 a.m. Saturday prompted a campus lockdown and came as students were getting ready for the new school year. Virginia State University is a historically Black university located in Ettrick, Virginia, about 24 miles, 39 kilometers, south of the state capital of Richmond. The public university has about 5,700 students and was the first fully state-supported four-year college for Black Americans. Most of its students are undergraduates. Police have arrested a 19-year-old in connection with the Virginia State University shooting. Turning now to the WashingtonInformer.com. In health news, You Look Fine, an award-winning film turns invisible illness into a call for preventative health, by Dr. Patrice Holden. Jared J. Snow knows what it means to look healthy while fighting serious health complications invisible to others. The filmmaker lives with sickle cell disease, a chronic, hereditary, debilitating illness. For me, hearing "you look fine" is something universal that all people can relate to, whether they have a rare disease, hypertension, cancer, or high stress, he said. Bringing an intimate story of awareness, especially to communities of color, of dismissing symptoms that can't be identified outwardly, his nationally award-winning documentary, You Look Fine, premieres at Greenbelt Cinema on September 3rd. It reveals how others can completely invalidate your health experience and even make you doubt yourself because symptoms aren't always visible, Snow continued, teasing the film ahead of its Greenbelt, Maryland premiere. Audiences of all ages and backgrounds have been drawn to the relatability of the film's message. It layers in others' experiences because everyone is fighting something that the world can't see. During past screenings, people have been vulnerable enough to voice very personal battles they were fighting with, recalled the filmmaker. And perhaps beneath the many layers of the documentary is a message simple yet powerful. Recognition, validation, community connection, and the support to voice unseen pain, said Snow. These are the foundations of true healing. Preventative health, more than meets the eye. For Johnny Samuels and his wife, Tisha F. Samuels, preventative health is inseparable from the concept of good health. Co-founders of Journey to Excellence, an organization created in 2023 to help people with sickle cell disease find resources, support, and advocacy, the couple has experienced firsthand how everyday life challenges impact access to healthcare. With heavy economic concerns, family caregiving, and oftentimes the feeling that you're carrying this alone, preventative health is sometimes pushed to the back. Worse still, even serious symptoms can be ignored, Tisha Samuels, 44, recounted. For the Samuels family, preventative health is not an abstract recommendation. It is the difference between discovering a problem early and confronting a crisis later. I want people to be aware of the fact that debilitating health problems are often unseen, said John Samuels, 70, sometimes even to ourselves. The husband and wife duo works to raise awareness beyond sickle cell. The American Heart Association notes that the rate of high blood pressure among Black adults in the United States is among the highest in the world. Many clinicians recommend that people of color should be screened earlier for health conditions like hypertension, diabetes, and cancer. For people of color, many diseases that respond favorably to early treatment are often not diagnosed until later or advanced stages. The wife emphasized that one of the most impactful ways to address health disparities is through the power of community. This documentary is of particular importance to the DMV, she said, The fact that a man has given access to the entire world to view the most vulnerable parts of his healthcare journey both educates and gives us the courage to be empowered to better navigate our own. Knowledge is power. Snow sees the documentary as more than a story about disease. He sees it as a community empowerment. This year, he launched Better Exists, an organization dedicated to helping people with sickle cell disease improve their quality of life through life skills, education, and a healthier relationship with their bodies. The Samuels share a similar mission and see community events such as You Look Fine as critical to forging a deeper understanding of unseen health crises, both physical and mental. You walk around and see people in tailored suits looking fine, but behind that, many are going through tremendous mental and physical anguish, said Tisha Samuels. This film shows us how to be more empathetic to other people's unseen pain and that of our own. For Snow, the message of his film lies in encouraging people to claim the power of their own story. I believe that the documentary teaches people to use their experiences, even the most painful ones, to tell their story instead of allowing their experiences to become their story, said the filmmaker. The power in that knowledge is for so many of us. This is life-changing. This reporter has genotype SS, the most aggressive form of sickle cell disease. She lectures and advocates nationally for the inclusion of mental health support and holistic and alternative medicine as treatment for those with chronic illness. You Look Fine. Award-winning film turns invisible illness into a call for preventative health. In lifestyle news from the WashingtonInformer.com, Black Museums Search for Financial Independence by Stacey M. Brown. Behind the music, dancing, and family reunion atmosphere that filled the Philadelphia Zoo on the night of August 19, another conversation was taking place among the hundreds of Black museum leaders gathered from across the country. Money. Who will pay to preserve Black history as government support becomes less certain? Can individual donors and foundations fill the gap? Can small museums survive the financial pressures faced by institutions with larger endowments and donor bases? And can Black museums build something more valuable than another grant, financial independence? Those questions followed museum executives, historians, fundraisers, and preservationists to Philadelphia for the 48th Annual Conference of the Association of African American Museums, which brought out 700 people through Sunday, August 23rd. For some institutions, the answer increasingly begins outside Washington. We have not gotten a dime from federal funding, said Jared Howard, CEO of the National Juneteenth Museum in Fort Worth, Texas. Yet the planned museum has raised $55 million toward a $70 million capital campaign, leaving $15 million to go. America is supportive of what we're doing, Howard said. We're really excited about that fact. Howard's numbers offer just one example of how a major Black cultural institution is assembling the money it needs without depending on Washington. The Texas legislature has provided $11 million for the project, he said, and museum officials are already discussing additional state support. Howard said the institution would welcome federal funding, but does not expect any in the current political climate. We would certainly love to have a contribution from the federal government, Howard said, but the state of things right now is such that we probably wouldn't get it if we pursued it. So the museum is concentrating its energy where officials believe it can produce results. We try to be strategically committed to those things that are going to produce outcomes for us, Howard said. That strategy is increasingly important to Black museums as they confront an old financial problem under new political circumstances. President Donald Trump's administration has targeted diversity, equity, and inclusion, DEI, initiatives across the federal government and has pushed for changes in how the Smithsonian presents race, slavery, and other aspects of American history. Lonnie G. Bunch III, the 14th Secretary of the Smithsonian and founding director of the National Museum of African American History and Culture, NMAAHC, attended the festivities, even as the institution he leads remains in the administration's sights. I'm doing the best I can, Bunch, a historian said. If we build together, we can support each other. Museum leaders gathered at the Philadelphia convening said the political climate that has complicated a funding landscape that was never particularly generous to Black institutions. It has always been challenging for African American institutions to receive funding, support, and help, said Jillian Patricia Priddle, CEO of Philadelphia's Marian Anderson Museum and Historical Society. Now, she said, it is even harder because of what is currently happening in our country. But Pirtle said that pressure has also heightened the urgency for institutions to collaborate rather than compete for every available dollar. We believe that if we work together, if we build together, we can support each other and we can get those to reach out to help, she said. Dr. Ashley Jordan, president and CEO of the African American Museum in Philadelphia, said some of the help is already coming from elsewhere. I think in the absence of source such as the federal government, federal funding through the arts, we've seen individuals and foundations really come forward to help in this missing gap that we see, Jordan said. Memberships are another critical piece. For a lot of our organizations, our membership drives are so important to our work every day, Jordan said. That matters particularly for smaller museums that lack multi-million dollar endowments or national fundraising operations. For those institutions, losing a grant can mean more than trimming an exhibition budget. Money pays for staff, building maintenance, insurance, collections, preservation, educational programming, and the costly work of properly storing fragile documents, photographs, clothing, and artifacts. It can determine whether a museum expands or merely keeps its doors open. A representative of Philadelphia's Paul Robeson House and Museum said the Small House Museum has been fortunate to retain support from donors and funders, while acknowledging that other institutions may be experiencing something very different. The conference itself, the representative said, provides an opportunity to find financial partners. How might there be opportunities for partnership, for fundraising opportunities? The representative said. That's more important now than ever as well, to be able to support these organizations, small, medium, and large. We're not asking anybody for anything more. The emerging financial strategy is not simply about finding another foundation whenever a government grant disappears. Some Black museum leaders are thinking much bigger. Deborah Omawale Jarman, the CEO and director of the San Antonio African American Community Archive and Museum, SAAACAM, SACAM, described plans for a 100,000 square foot cultural center that would include a hotel, speakeasy, event space, theater, and auditorium. Those additions are not merely amenities, but are potential revenue streams. We're not asking anybody for anything anymore, she declared, because we just don't want to be at the table. We want to own that table. The line drew applause, but behind it is a serious financial proposition. For generations, many Black cultural institutions have relied on a mix of government grants, philanthropy, memberships, corporate contributions, and individual donors. Each source is vulnerable to shifts in political leadership, corporate priorities, or the economy. Owning revenue-generating assets could change that equation. The National Juneteenth Museum offers another model. Howard said the museum attracted substantial support in politically conservative Texas by framing Juneteenth not as a partisan cause, but as an American story of freedom. The Juneteenth story matches the story of America, Howard said. They tell us that the bedrock of America is freedom. Juneteenth is all about freedom. So it's not white, Black, left, right, D, R, he said. That approach has helped secure $11 million from the state and $55 million toward the overall campaign. But not every museum can mount a $70 million capital campaign. That reality was evident throughout the conference, with representatives of institutions ranging from nationally known museums to small historic houses gathered in the same space. For some, the major donor could be a foundation. For others, survival depends on memberships, admission revenue, partnerships, private contributions, or persuading people who've never donated to a museum that preserving Black history is worth paying for. It's a story that resonates with everybody, Howard said. Our people are showing up. Sylvia Cyrus, executive director of the D.C.-based Association for the Study of African American Life and History, ASALH, A-S-A-L-H, said funding remains a major concern for organizations engaged in this work. But she has noticed another development. Our people are showing up, Cyrus said. Sometimes, she said, unexpected support arrives, a little gem that helps keep the work moving forward. The reason may be that the national fight over Black history has made the financial stakes easier for ordinary people to grasp. This history belongs to each of our families, Cyrus said. For Black museums, that could be the most important argument in the next phase of fundraising. The institutions are not merely asking donors to pay for buildings, display cases, and archives. They are asking people to finance the survival of a history that museum leaders increasingly believe cannot be left to whoever happens to control Washington. In San Antonio, their response is to build businesses alongside a museum. In Fort Worth, it is a $70 million campaign assembled without any federal contribution so far. Elsewhere, foundations, memberships, individual donors, and partnerships are being asked to carry more of the weight. And the message coming out of Philadelphia was increasingly clear. Preserving Black history costs money, and the people entrusted with that history are seeking ways to ensure its survival does not depend on a single government, grant, or benefactor. "We don't just want to be at the table," said Jeff May Jr., the chief administrative officer of the San Antonio Museum. "We want to own that table." Black museums search for financial independence. Turning to the new journalandguide.com, in the opinion section, "This March Isn't About the Past, It's About Our Future," by Mark H. Morial. To be equal. On August 28th, thousands of people from every corner of this country will descend on the Lincoln Memorial for the 63rd anniversary of the March on Washington. As they climb the steps of the monument, much of the setting remains the same as it did those six decades ago, but we are living in a different America. The Washington Monument still stands in the distance, slightly obscuring the dome of the United States Capitol, but today the halls of power are much more diverse. The waiting pool, now coated in chipped blue paint commissioned by the White House, still reflects crowds of Americans who visit the nation's capital every year, and Abraham Lincoln's face still carries the gravitas of this precarious moment in history. Just as the Lincoln Memorial served as home to a resilient Marian Anderson after being denied the right to perform at Constitution Hall because of her race, and Dr. Martin Luther King Jr. reshaped America with his "I Have a Dream" speech, we intend to make this year's March on Washington more than a symbolic moment. We intend to change the course of history and this country. I will join the National Action Network and a coalition of labor, faith, and civil rights groups to defend the vote, protect equal opportunity, and demand economic dignity. This year's march, co-chaired by Reverend Al Sharpton, Martin Luther King III, and Andrea Waters King, and co-convened by the National Action Network and the Drum Major Institute, is a call to action for all Americans to act in the face of growing threats to our progress. It took 2 years after the 1964 March on Washington for Congress to pass and codify the Voting Rights Act into law. Today, we're demanding that Congress restore what has been stripped from us in Shelby versus Holder, roll back the damage done by Louisiana versus Calais, and enshrine the right to vote for Americans so deeply into our Constitution that challengers cannot attack it in the future. But make no mistake, we are not in any position to wait. We need action taken now. Unlike in the 1960s, when public pressure forced Congress to act with dignity and recognize the harm of ignoring state-sanctioned racism and segregation, we live in a world where technology is moving our attention and moods at lightning speed. What gets our attention in the news this morning may be eclipsed by another outrageous headline by lunch. And what generates public outrage today gets contorted into narratives that support fragmented opinions on the direction of the country tomorrow. This march isn't about reflecting on the past by showing up one day. It's a continuation of a legacy and another action of sustained pressure from our coalition to demand change. The Urban League movement, comprised of affiliate CEOs and our auxiliary groups, like our Urban League Young Professionals and Urban League Guild, is marching in solidarity for the future of our country. We are calling on you to be part of this movement. Sign a petition, share the march online if you can't join us on the 28th in Washington, D.C. Get involved today by visiting and watching the live stream on nul.org. This march isn't about the past, it's about our future. In arts and culture from the newjournalandguide.com, Misty Copeland shapes ballet's tomorrow, by the Positive Community Black Press USA Wire. The 2026 Joyce Ballet Festival, held here recently, gave ballet dancer Misty Copeland an opportunity to share not only her appreciation for ballet's traditions, but also her vision for its future. Copeland served as curator of the festival August 4 through August 16, which brought together dancers, choreographers, and companies representing a broad spectrum of ballet. Copeland understands better than most how powerful a ballet stage can be. Her historic career with American Ballet Theatre changed the conversation about representation in one of the world's most traditional performing arts. When she became the company's first Black woman to reach the rank of principal dancer, her achievement carried significance far beyond a personal milestone. It gave young dancers of color a new image of what was possible and challenged the industry to reconsider who belonged at the center of ballet. The history informs the perspective she brought to the festival. Copeland has spent much of her career moving between performance, mentorship, advocacy, and storytelling. Her curatorial role allowed her to bring those interests together by creating a program that presented dance as an evolving language capable of carrying classical traditions into new cultural art and artistic territory. Audiences encountered a mixture of established works and contemporary creations during the festival. Classical ballet vocabulary shared space with choreography that pushed dancers toward different physical, emotional, and theatrical possibilities. The result was intended to give audiences a broader understanding of the art form, while demonstrating that tradition and innovation do not have to be competing forces. The lineup also provided an opportunity to see dancers from different artistic environments. Performers connected to organizations including American Ballet Theater, New York City Ballet, Paris Opera Ballet, Houston Ballet, Dance Theater of Harlem, and Complexions Contemporary Ballet were among those represented in the festival. Each company carries its own history and artistic identity, making their participation part of a larger conversation about the many ways ballet can be performed and interpreted. The presence of Dance Theater of Harlem was particularly meaningful within the larger story of Copeland's career and the evolution of Black representation in ballet. Founded during a period when opportunities for Black dancers were severely limited, the company helped demonstrate that excellence in classical training could flourish in a Black cultural environment. Its legacy continues to influence dancers and audiences, making its connection to a festival curated by Copeland especially resonant. Copeland's role as curator also sent a message about the importance of artistic leadership. The people who select performers and choreography help determine which stories receive attention and which artists receive opportunities. By bringing a range of voices into the festival, Copeland used that responsibility to broaden the conversation around ballet to include artists and audiences not otherwise encountered, while encouraging longtime ballet followers to look at the form from a different perspective. Misty Copeland shapes ballet's tomorrow. That's all the time we have for today's edition of the Heritage News Review. Thanks for joining us. I'm Gretchen Simpson Nelson for the Virginia Voice. You can listen to this program on demand anytime at virginiavoice.org.

Welcome to Life in Style. I'm Virginia Voice volunteer reader Renee Jenkins. Today we'll be reading from Oprah Daily, as well as Cosmopolitan and Vogue. Let's start with an article from O Magazine. It's one we started last time, entitled 23 Things Every Woman Should Ask Herself. Some are hard to consider, others easy, by Leigh Newman. Let's pick up where we left off last time. Number 17, do I have a zombie bag and what's in it? It is more likely you're worried more about a hurricane or a flood than you are zombies. The sort of crisis you might fear, however, is not important for this discussion. So many of us worry that we don't know ourselves well enough. A zombie bag will not completely solve this existential debate, but it will help. We are who we most are in times of crisis. For example, I live near a river. I have one thing in my zombie bag. It is a raft, which I will inflate and load with my children and pets in order to paddle us all to safety if, say, the city should shut down due to a rogue virus. As COVID-19 turned out, I did not have to use my raft. I was able to drive us all on a normal road in a normal car. But having the raft in my closet still enables me to sleep peacefully at night. It's a mantra. There is a way out. There is always a way out. Number 18. Is my dream of retirement possible without moving to another country? Taking a bus cost 10 cents in Nicaragua. Working out at a gym, $16 a month. But ask yourself, do I really want to live thousands of miles from my family and friends? The time to figure out if you need to save more or take Spanish lessons is now. Number 19. Did I take on blank just to not disappoint blank? Fill in the blanks with graduate school, the hospital gala committee, the carpool, the renovation of the house, or mom, dad, my husband, my boss. Amy Spencer, author of Bright Side Up, 100 Ways to Be Happier Right Now, claims that something you do to gain the acceptance of others is really just a smokescreen for something you don't actually want to do at all. Number 20. What one rule works for me? Even if it doesn't work for anyone else, mine is no pizza ever. I want to be included in the happy excitement of sharing a pizza with my coworkers or friends and kids, but I really only love the cheese and the crust makes me sleepy. Number 21. Do I let myself feel the pleasure of stealing? In The Moon Before Morning, W.S. Merwin writes of watching the flowers open at dawn like pink coral in midair and then sitting at the table reading, which makes him feel as if he's stealing this moment from something else that he should be doing. We all feel this, don't we? We take a weekend morning to daydream and then worry that we should be buying groceries. But to Merwin, the pleasure of stealing is part of it. In other words, the stealing is a joyful act because it's time we are stealing, not eyeliners, money, or candy. We ought to let ourselves feel that giggleish feeling of taking something without asking, even if what we're taking is time. And whom we're taking it from is ourselves. Number 22. Do I care too much about what people think? I'll just give you the honest answer. Yes, I have often cared too much. I grew up in a preppy enclave of Delaware where I was the short, wisecracking girl who was neither popular nor unpopular, who pretended to be dumber and richer than she was, who believed that one day, if she kept adopting the customs and attire of the lockjawed tribe she lived among, she would be seen as normal and everyone would like her. I wish I could say that caring too much about others' opinions vanished as soon as I grew up, but long after I left the dead balls and lacrosse fields of my youth, those anxieties still gnawed at me. Instead of writing about what I knew, I spent my 20s imitating others, drunks, junkies, French philosophers, and shying away from what obsessed me, which was the inner lives of women. I thought writing about those things would brand me as either frivolous, a lightweight, or more hysterical female. Then I turned 30. I had a baby girl,
and my father, after a 16-year battle with cancer, died at 56. He was someone who lived big, and the last time I saw him, when I told him that I was anxious about this motherhood business, anxious that no one would ever want to publish my work, he replied, "You just have to get out of your own way." I had stopped wasting time. Life is brief, but you're brave. It's deep. That mask I'd been wearing, I had to take it off. I didn't want my daughter to see it in my closet and think it was part of every woman's wardrobe. By investing others with the power to dictate who you are, you rob yourself of an opportunity to truly grow. You shortchange yourself by devaluing the experiences and the knowledge you've banked. All those things that have been making you, you. And in the end, who cares about being anything else? Alyssa Schrapple, author of the story collection Blueprints for Building Better Girls. And number 23, who is the best hugger in my life? Yes, it counts if that hugger is a dog or the child who is not related to you. Go over and get a hug, even on a good day, especially on a good day when you think you shouldn't need anything, that everything is fine. You still need a hug, period. That article is from O Magazine, and it's entitled, 23 Things Every Woman Should Ask Herself. Some are hard to consider, others easy, by Leigh Newman. Our next article is from Vogue Magazine. It's entitled, Ties That Bind. Mary H.K. Choi didn't imagine herself getting married, but when her partner needed a way to stay in the country, she found herself facing the complexities of love and immigration. Ours was a green card wedding. That was the bit. I wore white, but not a dress. He wore black, but he only ever wears black. And it was less a wedding than an early dinner at a Uzbek restaurant in Sheep's Head Bay, Brooklyn, with 20-odd friends. We were in our mid-30s, wildly in love, but staunchly pragmatic when it came to joining our lives. He was in the U.S. from Switzerland on an O-1, the visa for aliens of extraordinary ability, until a few months earlier, I had been on a green card myself. We were both artists, a writer and a composer. Neither of us came from money, yet we longed to buy an apartment in one of the most expensive cities in the world. We thought, we were so clever. Forget the first dance and a tiered cake. This was the dream that would sustain us. By the time we were married, we'd been together 3 years, exactly the length of an O-1 visa. We'd had to renew his visa a year into our relationship to the tune of $8,000 in lawyer fees. When a second renewal drew near, we applied for green card instead. The math was simple. They cost roughly the same, and the green card would last 10 years. That we'd have to get married was all a part of the equation. We were already living together, planning our future. The venue where we held the celebration was sprawling, ideal for banquets and large parties. Next to us was a family event that spanned generations. It was peak summer, and our eclectic group might have been more closely resembled a team building offsite than a wedding. By the bathrooms hung a framed article describing how the restaurant was featured in an episode of The Americans, that show about Cold War spies masquerading as happily married American couples. Our parents hadn't even met. I was involved with someone else and living in Los Angeles when we first met on vacation in Jamaica. He had just ended a 17-year relationship with his teenhood sweetheart, a woman he'd followed from Bern to Brooklyn. We'd been dragged to the boutique hotel by mutual friends. I'd been talked into a girls' trip, and he had been coaxed to buoy his morale. Seated beside each other at dinner, I could feel the heat of his body, even as I went to great lengths not to touch him. I knew he worked in music and steeled myself against small talk. Instead, he asked about the book I'd brought to dinner, remarking that it was different from the one I'd been reading that morning. I was startled by his curiosity, unused to being observed. He asked about the vagaries of my work. I admitted I wanted to be an author, despite having told none of my friends. I drank one tequila and then another as the racing sensation in my chest traveled to my hands and registered as tingling on my cheeks.
We flirted by the way of speaking unflinchingly about guilt of living apart from our families. My parents and I had moved from South Korea to Hong Kong when I was a baby, and then to Texas when I was 14, and when I left the South after college, I'd never look back. He previously only ever lived in Switzerland and was stuck by how much he missed his friends and nephew. He was lethally funny and attentive, wildly red but face blind when it came to celebrities. We'd close ranks from the main group within minutes, forming our own inside jokes as we laughed. I had lots of questions about his ex and never once mentioned my boyfriend. He was set to leave a day earlier than me and whiplashed by guilt. I avoided seeing him off. I immediately felt bereft in a way that was shocking. All day in the sun, unable to read, I laughed it off as girlish melodrama. But when my friends teased me, I was defensive in a way that brought heat to my eyes. When I returned to L.A., it was to a relationship in which I felt hermetically sealed off, each of us conducting distant conversations. I slid into my now husband's DMs. Within weeks, we were texting for so long and so often that our batteries were constantly drained. I broke up with that boyfriend, saddling him with a washer and dryer for his troubles. I moved back to New York, where I'd spent most of my adult life, and was astonished to learn that I was now part of a couple that held hands. I remember exactly when I knew I wanted to marry my husband. It was at the Fox Rental Car Kiosk at LAX on his first visit to L.A., a few months into dating. It was bright, cool, and there was an issue with his payment because he'd put down a debit card. Apparently, he lacked the headroom to cover the higher deposit. I also discovered that he had no revolving credit at all. I knew he divested himself of most of his possessions after his breakup and lived in a bright, white room in Bushwick with a load of roommates. He owned two bags of clothes, a desk, and his IKEA mattress was placed directly on the floor. As dating goes, no matter the language, this is a red flag of universal understanding. When his card was declined, I nudged him out of the line. "Wait, how much money do you have?" He specified a number to the tune of a few hundred bucks that was alarming in its exactitude. Any onlooker would have predicted the end, a public skirmish about money on what was clearly a romantic trip. "You mean you're just out here?" I marveled, rattling around in this expansive, roughneck country of his own. Not only did he lack a bed frame, he had no safety net. He was separated from his family and friends by a 7-hour flight and a 6-hour time difference. I felt woozy from the precarity. "Do you understand how crazy that is?" I demanded. "Do you know what this place can do to you?" I imagined blunt force colliding against his body, bleeds, clots, silent, expensive malignancies. I had experienced a restrictive childhood spent waiting for my parents, my father away on business, my mother pulling late nights at the restaurant where she worked. For the years that my parents had no child care and I was left home alone, I fantasized about life as an orphan. My mother possessed the dispassionate candor about money and death, particularly those raised in poverty. My father had grown up without a father, and his family had fled south during the Korean War. I'd grown up amid instability, and my love language was safety above all else. Even now, I have rolled up bills socked away in future spots, a little gold. To protect my partner, I suddenly had the urge to swallow him whole, and I knew I loved him by the clarity with which I envisioned his death. Sometimes, even now, before bed, I extract the promise that I'll get to die first, but I know in my heart that he'll beat me. The Koreans will always lose to the Swiss for punctuality. Later, I added him as an authorized user on my card. He came from a country famous for banking, but had to learn that in the U.S., you have to owe money to be seen as a candidate for lending. "But that's predatory," he said. "Exactly," I told him, resisting the urge to kiss his forehead, relieved that he finally understood that this is how late-stage capitalism works. The way this entire country worked, this also marked the start of our feudal consolidation of possessions and a gimlet-eyed utilitarianism that led us toward vows. 6 months before we were married, I traded in my green card for a U.S. passport.
South Korea did not allow for dual citizenship, and on the day I was sworn in, I promised to bear arms against my former country if called. A loose page had been slid into the glossy welcome pamphlet, the name of the incoming president, a man neither of us would have voted for if we could. I became an American in order to become a wife. The wedding dinner, a week after we'd been married at City Hall, was one of our concessions toward celebration. The most pressing issue of that gathering was the small but urgent matter of seating chart. Namely, where'd we put the groom? The tables would be joined to form one long row, but he needed easy egress on account of the panic attacks, a minor detail that had evaded our calculus. The larger truth is, he'd never wanted to get married. He'd nursed a long-time discomfort with formalized unions, born the logic of heartbroken 10-year-old boy reeling from his parents' separation. Avoiding marriage was the only true way to avoid divorce. But he loved me enough to want me to be happy, understanding that marriage was as much about my safety as his. His only provision was that, were there any feigning to be done, he would conduct it privately among strangers in a parking lot. This feels Swiss, landlocked and devoted to secrecy, repressed and loyal to a fault. When I took his hand under the table, it would invariably be damp, but he prevailed. He didn't end up passing out. When we filed for his green card a few months later, his O-1 was revoked, his driver's license was annulled, and the approval notice under which he could travel expired. We were asked to make this trust fall as part of the process and were then told the wait list for the interview could take 2 years. He was trapped in the U.S. with me until further notice. We quibbled and then outright fought. Walks through Prospect Park, where we had previously discussed our work, a story I was working on, his wish to leave music production to become a composer, were now plagued by arguments about money. Our confidence had already been tested the past year by the intractable nature of applying for a mortgage on freelancers' salaries. We made practical choices. I made him the beneficiary of my life insurance policy. He gave me a card from my wallet bearing his flag and the image of a helicopter. I was now covered under his Rega Insurance, a Swiss program that whisks patrons to medical safety no matter where they are in the world. We made weak jokes about dowries and trousseaux and told ourselves we weren't the honeymoon type. After all, we had met on vacation. A green card wedding was the story I was selling, a value proposition that made sense, but it became clear I wanted to get married for all the typical risky reasons most of us do, love, understanding, and hope. On the morning of our green card interview, only a few months in, out of the blue, far sooner than we advised to expect, it was raining. We were dressed in our best business casual, checking and rechecking the documents in the damp manila folder. We were asked to bring photos, yet selecting them with this intention gave them the dislocating impression of stagecraft. The extras, our friends, resembling paid actors, even the affidavits they'd written authenticating our relationship, signed and notarized, seem heavy-handed and meaningless as props. They could have been about anyone. A half hour after arriving, we were invited into a small office by a young woman, though I'd expected to be separated and cross-examined. I wondered how well you could ever know another person, whether any fiefdom of a relationship would withstand such scrutiny. The question of why we'd gotten married hung heavy. By the time of the interview, I had published my first book, and what I wanted more than anything was to hand the interviewer this novel, a story so thinly veiled in its inspiration that the protagonist not only shared a name with my husband, but whose words could be seen as acts of ventriloquism. It was about a girl and a boy who'd fallen in love over text, whose phone batteries would drain. Their conversations were so long and rife with inside jokes. It was called Emergency Contact because it was about two people who'd met by chance and would become each other's emergency contacts. It was about the responsibilities that arrived with love, the promises that were kept. He'd been unsparing and brilliant as its first reader, as the reader of every version it took. I knew the support was persistently mutual.
My husband is terminally self-sufficient. Once at the emergency room, he refused to let me bring him food and a sweater, despite being cold and hungry. But I am the first to browbeat him into sharing his location, the only one who has seen his wan, grateful face when his instinct is to hide. Our interviewer asked how we met. I told her about the trip to Jamaica. He told her I'd brought 6 books for as many days. She laughed. About 20 minutes later, we were told to expect his provisional green card in 2 weeks. My husband burst into tears. He is easily embarrassed, but is a big crier. But then, again, I cried too. And I rarely cry. We'd pulled it off, whatever it was, whatever I hadn't dreamed was possible. That article from Vogue magazine is entitled Ties That Bind. Mary H.K. Choi didn't imagine herself getting married, but when her partner needed a way to stay in the country, she found herself facing the complexities of love and immigration. Our next article is from Cosmopolitan magazine. It's entitled, Identity Has Outgrown the Label. Sexuality is becoming less prescriptive and more experimental, and as younger generations reject rigid definitions, selfhood is evolving into something more personal, fluid, and self-directed. By Kayla Kibbe. Late last year, the dating app Field named heteroflexibility the fastest-growing sexuality of the moment, citing a 193% increase in the use of the label among its users. The term originally emerged in the 90s as a way to describe straight people who were curious about same-sex experiences. And while the resurgence of an arguably dated label, one that dabbles in queerness while centering straightness, may strike some as throwback to less progressive times, Field sees it as something else, a sign that young people are embracing experimentation beyond the boundaries of set sexual identities. The idea of sexuality as a dynamic rather than a fixed entity is also at the center of another trend, a shift towards something dating app Hinge calls label fluidity. In a 2025 report, 28% of Hinge daters said developing an attraction to someone outside the gender or gender expression they're typically into has changed the language they use to express their sexual orientation. Some people experience their sexuality to be fluid, moment to moment, day to day, or over their lifespan, says Melissa A. Fabello, PhD, a sex and relationship educator. And there's something powerful and necessary about being honest and authentic in how it shows up. In other words, it's about letting your experiences shape and reshape how you identify rather than

Hello, PhD, a sex and relationship educator. And there's something powerful and necessary about being honest and authentic and how it shows up. In other words, it's about letting your experiences shape and reshape how you identify rather than allowing your identity to dictate your experiences. Here's what a handful of experts have to say about this increasingly fluid future of love, sex, and sexuality. Labels were created to offer us clarity around identity and to help other people understand our differences, but when they become restrictive, they're no longer celebratory. Label fluidity is about having the freedom to update our identities as we learn about ourselves, says Mo Airy Brown, love and connection expert at Hinge. There are a lot of different ways to be bi, bi, heteroflexible, or explore your sexuality. We're now more connected than ever with people in the queer community, so I think that naturally leads to more self-discovery, says Zachary Zane, sex and relationship expert at Grindr. Younger generations are more comfortable with the idea that sexuality is fluid over time and context. We're seeing more people play with language that keeps the door open for exploration and evolution, and that acknowledges variability without forcing someone to squeeze themselves into yet another box. There's less patience for rigid binaries, says Casey Tanner, certified sex therapist and Lilo sexpert. We live in a world that tells us who to love more times than it teaches us how to love. People are tired of labels, not doing their work of actually telling us how we can make genuine, authentic connections, says Mo Airy Brown. And, overarchingly, the debate over labels is tired. People use the best language available to them to communicate who they are to others, and language can never capture the complexity of the human experience. The problem is, when we take the nuance out of the experiences and flatten them, I've seen people who experience their sexuality as more fluid make the argument that labels like lesbian are no longer necessary. So why are we still so attached to such rigid identities? Because some people do experience their sexuality as more rigid, and that's okay too, says Melissa A. Fabello, PhD. That article is from Cosmopolitan Magazine, and it's entitled, Identity Has Outgrown the Label. Sexuality is becoming less prescriptive and more experimental, and as younger generations reject rigid definitions, selfhood is evolving into something more personal, fluid, and self-directed, by Kayla Kibbe. Also from Cosmo, we have an article entitled, Paloma Elsesser Wants to Be Your Safe Space. The fashion model and activist is protecting herself and hopefully you, by Ayanna Ishmael. 34-year-old Paloma, who was discovered on Instagram in 2014, knows exactly how she wants to use her platform of more than 700,000 social media followers. And while she's been an advocate for many causes in her career, this time what she's fighting for is extra personal. Throughout her teen years, Paloma struggled with alcohol and drug abuse, and in 2019, she lost a best friend to an overdose. The devastating experience was both a wake-up call and the thing that helped shape the next chapter of her life. Now, 15 years sober, Paloma tells Cosmo she wants to support others battling addiction as she works closely with the nonprofit organization End Overdose to help educate people on a life-saving medication used to rapidly reverse an opioid overdose. Cosmo, your honesty around sobriety is beautiful. What is it like sharing your life experiences so candidly? Vulnerability always begets vulnerability, and it's never a disservice if it reaches a single person. It's obviously scary to be so open, but it's also a privilege to be perceived in a way people can relate to. Cosmo, how do you tell new people you don't drink? Are you more casual about it, or do you go deep? I don't over-explain. I just casually say, trust me, you don't want me to drink. If people say why, I'm totally open because you don't know who you're going to touch when you share that. Cosmo, I imagine that navigating friendships
in the

fashion industry while sober could be complicated. I always say I like to go where it's warm, go where I'm safe. I want to be safe for other people, be someone that people can feel safe around. But it's hard because the fashion industry is extremely superficial. People glamorize drug and alcohol use, and it's rife with addiction and behavioral issues. Cosmo, what are people's biggest misconception about drug use? Drug use touches every community, every type of person, from color to creed, background, and finances. I hope that in talking about its simplicity and its power, people will be like, oh, it's not this scary thing. If you're going to even casually do drugs, naloxone should always be present. That article is from Cosmopolitan Magazine, and it's entitled, Paloma Alesser Wants to Be Your Safe Space. The fashion model and activist is protecting herself and hopefully you, by Ayana Ishmael. And that's all the time we have today for Life and Style. I'm Virginia Voice volunteer reader Renee Jenkins. This program is also available on demand at www.virginiavoice.org. Have a great day.

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2: 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We begin this week's reading with an article titled Sculptor with a Scalpel by Eve Pizer. Sculptor with a Scalpel. Garth Fisher has made an art of his medicine, crafting new bodies and faces for some of the wealthiest and most famous people in the world. Eve Pizer talks to Hollywood's most sought-after surgeon, live from the OR. In the operating room, Beverly Hills plastic surgeon Garth Fisher is getting ready to stick some silicone orbs into his first patient of the day. Making an incision around the areola, he begins his dissection. Deftly, he starts to create a pocket where the implant will live, underneath the breast tissue, but only partially underneath the pectoral muscle. When 50% to 70% of the implant is placed below the muscle, Fisher says, it gives the breast, quote, a beautiful shape, end quote. Quote, 445 cc, moderate profile, half under the muscle, silicone, Garth Fisher, hope this helps, LOL, end quote. One of his most famous patients, Kylie Jenner, told her almost 60 million followers after a fan on TikTok asked for the details of her breast enhancement. Kris Jenner subsequently said that Fisher performed her facelift in 2011 and that Fisher, a, quote, superstar class act, end quote, allowed the family to film the entire thing and, quote, made it the most amazing experience ever, end quote. Fisher's phone hasn't stopped ringing. It was nuts, he says. We're thankful to her. The family, he says, meaning the Kardashian-Jenner brood, quote, has been very, very good to me, end quote. Back in the operating room, the scent of burnt skin lingers in the air. Not uncommon. Fisher is making his incisions with an electrocautery tool. Doctors sometimes use this instead of the classic scalpel because it zaps the capillaries as it cuts, which stanches bleeding. Fisher is performing what is sometimes called a, quote, dual plane, end quote, breast augmentation, wherein the pectoral muscle is split to create a space for the implant, giving it a place to live that looks, according to Fisher, maximally, quote, normal and natural, end quote. Some doctors put a breast implant over the muscle, but doing that makes it harder for mammograms to detect cancer and increases the risk for capsular contracture, a fairly common complication that involves the body forming scar tissue around the implant, which is a natural immune response to a foreign object. Augmenting both breasts costs, at minimum, $30,000. Patients who want a lift as well as implants would have to shell out at least $60,000. Almost all of this patient's body, except for her chest, of course, is shrouded in standard-issue cornflower blue surgical sheathing. Behind this soon-to-be buxom woman, Guillermo Galindo, an anesthesiologist whom Fisher jokes is, quote, the great bartender because he knows how to fix a drink, end quote, is monitoring her vital signs. Next, Fisher must decide exactly how to realize his patient's wishes, the part of the process where art meets science. Like a painter, he uses reference photos, images of topless women taped to a dry erase board next to the door, of various breast-enhanced women with notes from the patient, quote, too big, too round, quote, too small and separate, quote, like size, and quote, love, all in caps. His years of experience allow him to turn these dreams into reality. Using the images as a guide, he places a flat plastic pouch into the woman's chest. His longtime surgical technician, Ivan Gutierrez, begins pumping saline solution into the pouch to achieve the C cup the patient has requested. Early in his career, Fisher explains later, he made the mistake of putting triple D implants into a very skinny woman. And other folks, not him, prefer boobs that are, quote, hard like bullets, end quote. These days, though, quote, I like a very, very natural breast, end quote. He summons me over to examine his work. Pristine pocket, he declares proudly, no blood. The other surgical assistant, Sue Ellen Medeiros, who is also Fisher's wife, flushes out the cavity with antibiotic solution. Quote, we use more disinfectant spray than anyone else, he brags. He slides the implant in with ease, like a mechanic doing an oil change. Vogue declared last year to be, quote, the year of plastic surgery transparency, end quote. This is due, in part, to celebrities like Jenner admitting to going under the knife, further normalizing the practice. As our lives become more and more mediated by screens, between the advent of ultra-filtered photographs and increasingly lifelike AI-generated slop, reality has become harder and harder to identify. For Generation Z, per one 2023 report, quote, being authentic and true to oneself is what they value most, end quote. As it turns out, the realest thing you can do is admit you're fake as hell. When Jenner told the world that, yes, her boobs are silicone, and even named the man who made them, she wasn't merely cutting the bullshit. She was also offering a hot tip. Psst, go see Garth Fisher, and you can look like me. Parentheses, Rachel Leary, the influencer who initially asked Jenner about her boob job, ended up getting implants from Fisher and naturally documented the whole thing on social media. End parentheses. As the rich and famous have gotten more real about the parts of their body that are anything but, more regular folks have been following suit. In 2024, the American Society of Plastic Surgeons reported that there were about 29.8 million cosmetic procedures in the U.S., a statistic that includes injections like Botox and surgeries like breast implants. In 2008, that number was 12.1 million. Plastic surgery trends ebb and flow. As President Donald Trump's second term rages on, D.C. area plastic surgeons have fielded more requests for, quote, Mar-a-Lago face, end quote, which The Guardian described as, quote, the uncannily smooth and artificially voluminous features seen on the likes of MAGA elite such as Kristi Noem, Kimberly Guilfoyle, Laura Loomer, and Matt Gaetz, end quote. Fisher firmly rejects any and all fleeting plastic surgery fads. Parentheses, he said he hasn't gotten any work done himself, except for a rhinoplasty after he broke his nose, and intermittent Botox, end parentheses. His plastic surgery philosophy is all about making his patients look as natural as possible. I think people should have as little plastic surgery as they can in their lifetime, he says. They have to make a really careful judgment of when to do it and who to do it with, and I think the surgery should be done in a very natural fashion. I'd rather blend in with beauty than stand out with something that looks a little awkward, end quote. Sure, he's gotten public endorsements from America's most body-famous family in the Carr Jenners, but his natural aesthetic is key to his success. One of his patients, a woman in her 60s who asked to remain anonymous, wasn't completely sold on getting a facelift. This woman, whom we'll call Margaret, wasn't someone who wanted the aforementioned hyper-artificial Mar-a-Lago face. Quote, I would rather look old than odd, she says. But then a friend of hers got a facelift from Fisher. Quote, I thought, she looks great. She looks really natural. That's what I would like improved. You cannot see any scars. I just went, you know what? I've got to see this guy, end quote. When Margaret had a consultation with Fisher, she liked how much time he spent explaining the intricacies of the procedure with her, so she really understood what she was in for. Between surgeries, Fisher and I, both in scrubs, step into the elevator to go down to his office for a lunch break. Two women, both slightly overweight and no older than 30, are also in the elevator. One of them tells him that he looks familiar and asks him what kind of doctor he is. Reluctantly, he admits he is a plastic surgeon. Both immediately perk up and begin asking him to improve various parts of their body. "My chin," one shouts as the elevator plunks down to the second floor. Some plastic surgeons have specialties, rhinoplasties, for example, but Fisher is a true generalist. He can and will operate on whatever parts of your body you want to beautify. The one surgery he steers clear from? Brazilian butt lifts. Many top plastic surgeons, Fisher included, won't do BBLs because they are so dangerous. It doesn't matter how skilled you are at your craft. The surgery itself carries a higher fatality and complication rate than other common cosmetic procedures. But there's another reason that it's not part of his practice. "Honestly, I'm kind of a butt guy," Fisher says. "I know this sounds terrible. After 23,000 boobs, they're more like earlobes to me now. And it's not great relationship-wise. My wife's got great boobs. I just didn't want to get desensitized to that." His office is adorned with dozens of keepsakes from various milestones, certifications from various plastic surgery societies, a framed plaque of Newsweek declaring him one of America's best plastic surgeons, elementary school pictures of his two daughters, who are now in their 20s, photographs of him meeting President Ronald Reagan and later on Trump, a Make America Great hat in classic red, a military portrait of his father who served in the Vietnam War, and post-it notes with encouraging messages from his wife like, "I love you today, I love you forever." Despite the visible MAGA mementos and having Fox News alerts, sound on, repeatedly pinging his phone, Fisher insists he's quote-unquote apolitical. "I've never even voted. I've got pictures with Clinton. I've got pictures with Reagan," he says. He met Trump at a charity gala. The MAGA hat was a gift. "I hate politics. I don't trust the government," he says. On his computer, he peruses pictures of potential patients. He shows me a picture of a woman hoping to get in the operating room with him, who appears to have already had several facelifts, bad ones. He tells me he wouldn't touch a patient like that, especially with a facelift. Some things can't be undone. If the patient's skin has been pulled too tight, it's not so easy to loosen it back up, he says. Plus, he doesn't want his name attached to any surgical result that doesn't meet his standards. An in-demand surgeon like Fisher has the luxury of being very selective when it comes to his patients. He says he turns down 25% to 30% of the patients who have an initial consultation with him and refunds his fee. (Parentheses) Months before he performs surgery on someone, he meets with a patient to get to know them better and discuss potential surgeries. One of these consultations costs between $500 and $1,000, and if you proceed with the surgery, that consultation fee is applied to the total cost. (Parentheses) Quote, "Have you ever played blackjack?" He explains. "You go to Vegas and you get a 10. What do? Hit me. What do you do when you get a 19, 18? Stay. So I have a blackjack scale. If a patient comes in looking like a 17, Fisher won't operate." Pulls up a picture of another woman and says, "See, she's got jowls there," and then suggests she might need a chin implant as well as a facelift. His effortless ability to dissect exactly what a person needs surgically is unsettling. Medeiros shows me a before photograph from a labiaplasty Fisher performed in 2025. The patient's labia majora and minora are perfect pink, peachy pink and staggeringly, inconceivably, supernaturally long, truly a Georgia O'Keeffe vulva. Unlike some of the other surgeries he performs, that one wasn't solely cosmetic. Hewing off the extra skin allowed the patient to move and wear clothing more comfortably. The day before I sit in on Fisher's breast surgeries, I observe him do a facelift consultation with a 72-year-old woman named Farjana Sperling, who owns a Los Angeles tailor shop and is originally from Iran. She has a frizzy black bob with short bangs, and the day she comes into Fisher's office, she wears a black mini dress covered in gold rivets. Quote, "I'm a seamstress. I don't take your business, but that's what I do too," Fisher says jokingly, noting the parallels between tailoring the perfect outfit and the perfect body. She is seeking to stop the inevitable, getting older. The first thing he tells her is, "You're beautiful. You don't need anything." For the rest of the hour, the two subsequently discuss the things Sperling allegedly doesn't need. She had, years ago, gotten a brow lift from Fisher, who, with his high caseload, had completely forgotten he'd done that. "You fix me beautifully," Sperling says of her previous surgery. Now she wants a more extreme intervention, a deep plane facelift, which goes from the cheek to the collarbone. There is also the problem of her eyebrows. "I don't like your eyebrows, and I think that is so important. I'm a stickler for eyebrows. I would love them to be beautiful. It's like looking at a picture, and there's no frame," Fisher says, his voice betraying the faintest hint of a southern twang. "He knows a person who can help with that," he continues. There is also the problem of her eyes. Her, quote, "lid-cheek junction," end quote, he says, could use improvement. Her lid-cheek junction is bulging, but he could go in there surgically and flatten it out so it looked more like it did when she was young. Her upper eyelid, on the other hand, suffers from a combination of hollowness and extra skin. Carefully, as not to impede her ability to blink, he could remove the aforementioned extra skin. Fisher, wearing royal blue scrubs with his initials embroidered on them, fishes his phone out of his pocket to show her some before and after photos of deep plane facelifts and eye surgeries he has previously done. Her face suffers from asymmetry, he notes, but there's nothing that could really be done about that. We're all asymmetrical. Quote, "That's because usually when we come out of the birth canal, it's a very long tube," Fisher explains. "When you're born, your head's not a complete skull. It's like islands of bone. So what comes through is very molded at that point to come out, and it never snaps back into perfect form. That's why C-section babies always have more symmetry," end quote. "Oh my," Sperling says. Also, her lips. "Did you know that your lips sag as you get older?" A, quote, "really good youthful procedure," end quote, that Sperling might want to consider is a lip lift. Though they don't discuss prices, Fisher's representative tells me that the surgeries the doctor discussed with Sperling, which would take about 9 hours in total, would cost around $200,000. Pricing depends on the patient's anatomy, but broadly, a facelift from Fisher and any additional nipping and tucking that goes along with it ranges from $150,000 to $250,000. Sperling takes out her phone to show the doctor a picture of what she looked like in her 20s. Objectively stunning. Fisher compares her to Sophia Loren. "I look awful now," Sperling says. "You think you can make me look like this?" "I can't," Fisher says. "I think I can make you close to that. What's holding us back a little bit is the skin quality. You've got little wrinkles and creases. I can't cut out all the wrinkle skin, but we're going to make a huge difference." End quote. "I learned a long time ago," Fisher tells me, "I only have to do two things. I have to do a great job, and I have to be honest. I do both." "Plus," he continues, quote, "I know if you're not happy, you're going to make me not happy, and I don't want to be not happy. I enjoy my life," end quote. Fisher has what seems like a fantastic life. He has a wife he loves, children he's proud of, and he's very, very rich. He drives a pristine white Mercedes G-Wagon, name drops celebrity pals like Tony Robbins, and wears Louis Vuitton. But his path to becoming one of Beverly Hills' most prominent plastic surgeons was anything but assured. Donald Garth Fisher Jr. was born in 1958 in Sacramento, California. Throughout his early childhood, he moved around a lot because his father was a major in the Air Force, living in Texas, Kansas, Alaska, Florida, and upstate New York. In 1969, his father was called to fight in Vietnam. Before he left, he took his son to the basement of their home. Quote, he said, "I'm going to war. If I don't come back, take care of your mother and your sister," end quote. And I think that's where my work ethic came from. While his father was deployed, the family moved to Laurel, Mississippi, to live with his mother's parents. They stayed in a 10-by-10-foot room. 2 months before his father was supposed to return home, the family learned that his plane had been shot down. His father was declared missing in action. Fisher lived in that same tiny room from fifth grade until his junior year of college, the most miserable years of his life. Quote, my mother tried to commit suicide twice. My mother's brother was living there. He was schizophrenic, beating up my grandfather and my mother. He'd go to mental institutions, Fisher says. I mean, this house was like one flew over the cuckoo's nest. The question of his father loomed over the family. There were rumors he was in a prison camp, possibly alive. Then they'd hear he was dead again. Quote, I mean, it just wrecked me. It wrecked me. When I was in seventh grade, I went to the hospital for ulcers. End quote. Fisher learned how to detach from circumstances outside of his control. An awful thing for a child, but a skill that would serve him well as a surgeon. Fisher stumbled upon medicine almost accidentally. When he was an undergraduate at Jones County Junior College in Ellisville, Mississippi, studying architecture, he also worked as a janitor at the hospital in Laurel. His girlfriend at the time was the daughter of the hospital's chief of surgery. The girlfriend's father, Fisher reckons, was a little quote-unquote embarrassed that his daughter was dating a janitor. Quote, he knew I did good in school, so he literally came out of the operating room one day in his scrubs. He said, Garth, put your mop down. Come and watch me do surgery. End quote. That changed everything. It was a gallbladder operation. Fisher remembered that he loved the energy of the operating room, the sounds of the EKG machine, the blood. I want to do this, he thought. This is intense. This is fun. So he changed his major and got into the University of Mississippi's medical school. When Fisher was in his late 20s, in the midst of his surgical residency, he learned the truth about his father's fate. He had seen a magazine article about his father's unit and contacted another man mentioned in the article. His dad had indeed survived the crash and became a prisoner of war. Quote, why don't you trust the government, end quote, reads the heading in the section of Fisher's official website that is dedicated to his father's story. Parentheses, because, quote, the military knew everything and did nothing, end quote, Fisher wrote, no acknowledgement, no rescue, no disclosure, end parentheses. Because I was lied to, my most important quality of any friend, family, any relationship I have is honesty, he says. One lie and I'm out. So the more I learn about politics, I mean, it's just everywhere you look. I have a difficult time listening to somebody who's saying one thing and doing another. I don't care if he's Republican or Democrat. Doesn't really matter. If there's dishonesty going on, I check out, end quote. Fisher never believed the government's claims about his father, but he was able to gain a sort of clarity. Quote, this was the backbone of my life that made me work hard, study hard, get the hell out of Mississippi, do something with myself, he tells me. Fisher decided to be a plastic surgeon in part because other specialties involved dealing with death on a regular basis. Too intense, he says. Cosmetic surgery allowed him to be a little creative, to use his aesthetic sense to make his patients feel better about themselves. Quote, it's a privilege, he tells me, as he sews six layers of immaculate stitches into the woman on the operating table, to have the trust of a patient. The biggest privilege of his life, understandably, is saving a life. Parentheses, this has never come up in his career as a plastic surgeon, but he did save lives during his general surgery residency. End parentheses. But the second biggest privilege is making his patients happy. After completing his surgery residency at the University of California, Irvine, he worked for Bruce Connell, a doctor who pioneered modern facelift techniques, and then John Williams, who notably gave Marilyn Monroe a chin implant and worked on Nancy Reagan. In 1995, Fisher got a call from Playboy founder Hugh Hefner, who had seen a breast augmentation Fisher had done. Quote, he says, we love it. We're going to send you all the girls from the mansion, Fisher recalled. Quote, a flood of people came. All the playmates, all the porn girls, Victoria's Secret supermodels, they all came in, and with them came wealthy people. It just spread everywhere. We were slammed. People started calling me the boob doctor. I was so upset, end quote. Parentheses, in 2006, Fisher appeared in Tom Ford's Hollywood issue of Vanity Fair. Headlined, The Enhancer, The piece contained an image of him wearing a white doctor's coat standing on a golf course with an enormous bare breast photoshopped in the foreground, end parentheses. In 2001, reality television producer Howard Schultz came to his office and asked if he'd like to be involved in a new show called Extreme Makeover. This was back in the early days of the genre, when the most, well, extreme shows got the highest ratings. The premise was simple. In each episode, two everyday Americans would get extremely made over through several avenues: losing weight, receiving new clothes and hairstyles, getting their teeth fixed, and having a ton of plastic surgery. Initially, Fisher declined. He was already successful with a year-long waiting list at his practice. But several months later, Schultz returned to his office and asked again. Quote, "He made me believe that this was going to be really professionally done, not exploiting patients, and good for our profession," Fisher tells me. The show premiered in late 2002. Millions tuned in. He was busier than ever. Quote, "We were working around the clock. It's one of the reasons my marriage failed," he says. Parentheses, at the time, he was married to TV personality and model Brooke Burke. End parentheses. Quote, "I just wasn't paying attention." Extreme Makeover ran for 4 seasons. Fisher appeared in all of them, and it garnered a fair amount of backlash, both during its run and afterward. Quote, "It can all feel rather bizarre, like another symptom of a hysterical, insecure culture once again propelling itself end over end beyond the boundaries of taste and self-control," Lene O'Neill Parker wrote of the show in a 2003 Washington Post article. The backlash never bothered Fisher much. When the show premiered, plastic surgery wasn't as commonplace as it is now and wasn't something most people would admit to wanting or getting. Extreme Makeover televising these surgeries and presenting plastic surgery as a legitimate way to improve one's self-esteem contributed to the world we live in now, a culture where we are always watching and being watched, where we are more willing than ever to remake ourselves using what tools we have at our disposal, whether it's Facetune or an actual facelift. Quote, "The public's perception of plastic surgery is not really that important to me because it's like Republicans and Democrats," Fisher says. "Half the people like it, half the people don't. I'm really taking care of the people who want their look to be better. I'm taking care of them," end quote. While the show unsettled and titillated the American public, it also brewed controversy within the plastic surgery community. Other cosmetic surgeons took issue with the way the show depicted their profession, and Fisher said that several professional organizations for cosmetic surgeons threatened to expel him after receiving complaints about his participation in Extreme Makeover. Quote, "They said, this is unethical," Fisher recalls. "It was all about jealousy because everybody knew who I was in the world," end quote. He ultimately resigned from the American Society of Plastic Surgeons and the American Society for Aesthetic Plastic Surgery. And despite the criticism, his practice continued to grow and grow and grow. The third and final surgery of the day is another set of breasts. The patient, a mother in her late 40s, wants to go bigger and get a lift too. The electrocautery tool buzzes away, burning skin permeating the air. Fisher, making meticulous measurements, draws lines with marker along her chest and staples her up to figure out the best way to execute the lift. He was right to tell Sperling, his facelift patient, that he's just like a seamstress. He manipulates the woman's skin as if it's fabric, a couturier trying to figure out the perfect shape. He, of course, considers the patient's wishes when it comes to size. But at the end of the day, quote, "I'm the artist. If you like my paintings, buy my paintings," end quote. But he says, continuing the metaphor, he won't be told what brushes, colors, and canvases to use. He has supreme confidence in his judgment, and he knows what he needs to do to make a patient look good. It is late in the afternoon, and everybody is a little less chatty. But Fisher is locked in. "The operating room," quote, "is where I feel the most comfortable," he says. It is, for him, therapeutic. Quote, "I just love doing surgery." And that was Sculptor with a Scalpel by Eve Pizer. That's all the time we have today for Vanity Fair. I'm Ellen Sanders for the Virginia Voice. 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And don't forget, you can listen to this program anytime on demand at virginiavoice.org.
3: 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For our first story this week, we'll have Sympathy for the Devil by Rich Grisette. Broadway's Patrick Page brings All the Devils Are Here, a show about Shakespeare's villains, to the Maudlin Center. Hades. The Grinch. The Green Goblin of Spider-Man fame. These are just a few of the villainous roles that actor Patrick Page has originated for the Broadway stage. Now, he's coming to the Maudlin Center to present All the Devils Are Here, How Shakespeare Invented the Villain, a one-man show where he investigates the bard's baddies. Page, who's perhaps best known for playing Hades in Hadestown on Broadway, says his love of Shakespeare goes back to boyhood. As a youngster, Page watched his father pound the floorboards as an actor in the Oregon Shakespeare Festival. I developed a love of Shakespeare's language before I could tell you precisely what it meant, says Page, whose canyon-deep basso profundo voice is as evident in his speaking voice as when he sings. In All the Devils, Page portrays himself as a friendly guide through Shakespeare's villains, while playing everyone from Prospero to Lady Macbeth. More than a simple opportunity for Page to show off his range, the show, which Page originated, traces Shakespeare's development as a writer. As the bard grew as a playwright, so did his understandings of human fallibility and his conception of evil, allowing him to create more nuanced and emotionally complex villains. He looked for these people in himself and began to find them in himself, says Page. Adding that most people see themselves as heroes of their own story. We want to separate ourselves from villains. We really love the idea of us and them. We like the idea that we are the good guy and the villain is the bad guy. In between characterizations, personal anecdotes, and history lessons, Page also asks bigger questions of the bard. Is Iago a sociopath? Does Shylock reveal Shakespeare's prejudices? And does Othello, believed to have been written later, subvert them? Page also references Shakespeare's impact on pop culture, such as how Richard III and Macbeth influenced House of Cards, and Hamlet influenced The Lion King. So, after getting this up close and personal with the likes of Malvolio and Claudius, Which Shakespearean villain is his favorite? They are favorites in different ways. In the same way that parents feel about their children, says Paige, who won a Grammy Award for Best Musical Theater Album with Hadestown, and was nominated for the Tony Award for Best Featured Actor in a Musical for the same role. Richard III is a delight to play. Is he as complex and as deep and poetic as Macbeth? No, he isn't, but he's more fun. So I have favorites in different ways. Given his love of Shakespeare, has Paige drawn from the Bard when creating his non-Shakespearean villains? Almost always. Because Shakespeare created the templates for all of them, he says. Dom Claude Frollo, which Paige has played in the stage musical version of The Hunchback of Notre Dame, was likely patterned after Angelo in Measure for Measure by Victor Hugo, he says. Paige also draws comparisons between his Hades in Hadestown with Oberon, King of the Fairies, in A Midsummer Night's Dream. Though Paige relishes playing the heavy, he also enjoys non-villainous roles. He even met his wife, actress and TV personality Paige Davis, while he was playing Lumiere in the stage version of Beauty and the Beast. I certainly have enjoyed the so-called villains that I've played, and I imagine Hadestown has brought me as much joy as any of them, he says. Paige says the show is excellent for Shakespeare lovers, as well as for those who are intimidated by the Bard. In talkbacks after the shows, he often encounters Hadestown fans who find all the devils exhilarating. What I think people respond to is the same thing Hadestown did for Greek myth. It takes a form many find daunting and makes it immediate and thrilling for anyone at any age, Paige says. The show runs 90 minutes, and after every performance, I stay and talk with the whole audience. Those conversations have been some of the best nights of my 40 years in this work. I'd like Richmond to be a part of that. All the devils are here. How Shakespeare invented the villain. Plays September 3rd and 4th at the Maudlin Center for the Arts, 410 West Hampton Way. For more information, visit maudlin.richmond.edu or call 804-289-8000. That was Sympathy for the Devil by Rich Grisette. Next, also by Rich Grisette, we'll have Peculiar Institutions. Firehouse Theater's Confederates examines systems of oppression and privilege in the past and present. Modern academia can be a political minefield. Even before the Trump administration began holding the funding of universities hostage for being too woke or allowing students to protest in support of Palestine, professors already encountered plenty of obstacles on campus. How do you support political causes, like, say, the renaming of campus buildings that bear the names of enslavers, without risking your tenure? When a student needs to discuss a personal crisis, should you keep your office door open to avoid the appearance of impropriety? How do you constructively challenge a student's argument without seeming antagonistic in the era of microaggressions? Academics are expected to balance these concerns with a heavy workload, the increasing corporatization of higher education, and the pressures of publishing and achieving tenure. Into the fray comes Confederates. Dominique Morisseau's recent play that compares the oppression found in academia to that of slavery. Now at the Firehouse Theater, Confederates gives its audience plenty to chew on, at the risk of being didactic. The play opens with Sandra, Lucretia Marie, a modern-day political science professor, directly addressing the audience about images of slavery. Sandra is not opposed to showing this imagery, name-dropping everything from Roots to Django Unchained, before revealing the purpose of this monologue. Someone has taped an image of her as an enslaved woman on her office door, and she demands an investigation. Soon, we're transported back in time to the Civil War, where we encounter Sarah, a charismatic Nia Fraser, an enslaved woman who possesses a ferocious intelligence and an unwillingness to let her circumstances curb her fighting spirit. Her brother, Abner, Tevin Davis, has escaped to fight for the Union, while Missy Sue, Molly Marsh, the white daughter of Sarah's enslaver, recruits her to spy on the Confederacy. As the play jumps in time, Morisseau, the MacArthur Genius Grant recipient behind the Detroit Project, parallels how these systems of privilege and oppression are stacked against Black women. For Sandra, that includes a Black student and a Black colleague questioning her loyalty to her race, while also attempting to use their shared identity to their advantage. Malik Davis, again, is frustrated by a B-minus grade on a paper and asks if he's being pushed harder than other students because he's Black. Jade, Nicole Cohen's, attempts to play on their shared identities ahead of a tenure review. Meanwhile, Candace Marsh, again, a white student who is on scholarship like Malik, asks Sandra if Black students receive preferential treatment from her. Back in the 1860s, Sarah encounters her own challenges. She doesn't know whether to trust Luann, Cohen's, again, an enslaved woman who sleeps with their enslaver, as though Luann has a choice. And though Missy Sue believes in abolition, there's something lascivious lurking within her admiration of Sarah. Whether it's giving enslaved people preferential treatment or the awarding of tenure, grades, and scholarship, Morisot makes the point that these systems of privilege and oppression warp society. Within either system, what does it mean for a black woman to be free? On a stage that includes Sandra's office, Sarah's cabin, and a plantation house, Mercedes Schaum's scenic design, Deja Gregg's projections, and Michael Crivossier's lighting design seamlessly work together in transitions between the past and the present. And the backdrop of a neoclassical building with white columns serves to further emphasize the institutional racism found in both periods. Margaret Joyner's costumes fit each character, with special attention paid to the complimentary outfits Molly Marsh wears as Missy Sue and Candace. While Confederates is well acted by its cast, and well directed by Tanya Pettiford Waits, Morisot's script feels ham-handed at times. And the Sandra storyline falls a bit flat due to her character being underwritten. Still, Confederates offers plenty for its audience to think about. And I found myself contemplating its themes long after I left the theater. Confederates plays through September 6th at the Firehouse Theater, 1609 West Broad Street. For more information, visit firehousetheater.org or call 804-355-2001. That was Peculiar Institutions by Rich Brissett. Next, from Style Weekly, we'll have Superb Suburbs by Mary Scott Hardaway. Three new South of the James restaurants prove that shopping centers can be sexy too. Suburban denizens, how many times have you self-deprecatingly chuckled when asked where you live? Oh, just the burbs. Suburban stereotypes range from convenient at best to deathly dull at worst. There is a certain divinity to convenience, though. And while the suburbs may never capture the soul of a city, they're certainly capable of mirroring its light. Especially the shine of Richmond's hospitality industry. Three South of the James restaurants: the Granite Grill, Centro Latin Bistro, and Bon Temp have all opened within the last 8 months in shopping centers with major retailers or groceries as anchor stores. All capitalize on space, accessibility, and convenience without sacrificing quality. These are not just good restaurants for a strip mall. They're outstanding dining destinations in the Tri-County area. The Granite Grill. The Granite Grill opened in November 2025. By March 2026, they'd been named to Virginia Living's list of five new restaurants across Virginia worth the trip. Maybe that's because everything about the Granite feels intentional. From the genial, professional greeting at the host stand, to the briny pickled martini that perfectly complements the walls. Painted soothing, verdant shades of light sage and dark olive. We had been talking about opening a classic American grill with a steak and seafood section and classic cocktails, says Susan Davenport, owner and partner at Big Kitchen Hospitality. Davenport, along with husband John and business partner Jeff Grant, own and operate the Granite Grill, all Tazza locations, 3 in the Richmond area and 3 in the Carolinas, as well as Conejo on Patterson Avenue. As Bonaire residents, Davenport says she and her husband were eyeing this large corner lot in the Trader Joe's anchored Stony Point Shopping Center, technically in the city of Richmond, for the record, which had been sitting vacant since Nuevo Mexico Restaurant closed in May 2020. When the landlord gutted the space, Davenport says it was easier to visualize what it could be. We knew we wanted something that was very warm, says Davenport. No easy feat in a 5,300 square foot building. Earth tones ground the space, while nods to mid-century design details make everything feel polished, but not too precious. The restaurant is smartly divided into a cozy, convivial bar area with 4 TVs, a large dining room with soft lighting and a mix of tables and booths, a private dining room that seats up to 30 diners, and a dreamy, stone-walled outdoor patio accented with lush potted plants. The menu includes nostalgic, comfort classics like spinach and artichoke dip and warm crab dip. These are things my mom made me when I was growing up, says Davenport. I never made them for my kids, so it's fun to kind of go back and eat some of these. Conejo partner and executive chef Danny Mina also serves as exec chef at Granite Grill and is responsible for shaping the menu, alongside culinary operations director Ansel Pace and Grant. It really is a team effort, says Davenport. She notes that the North Carolina rainbow trout, served almondine style with grilled green beans and roasted potatoes, has been very popular, as well as the chicken pesto pasta, filet and double-stacked granite burger on fresh baked brioche. Beyond the restaurant's soothing aesthetic, varied but still tight menu of updated classics and robust

Filet and double stacked granite burger on fresh baked brioche. Beyond the restaurant's soothing aesthetic, varied but still tight menu of updated classics and robust cocktail portfolio, which includes a nice range of non-alcoholic options. The draw of this Bonaire outpost is the hospitality it exudes. This is no happy accident. The Big Kitchen hospitality crew has been owning their skills since the first Tazza opened in Short Pump in 2013. Something people don't think about as much is when you open a new restaurant, you're creating opportunities for people who work for you, says Davenport. 90% of our managers come from within. Almost everyone started as a host or server. The Granite Grill, 3088 Stony Point Road, is open for dinner Monday through Thursday, 4:30 to 9 p.m., and lunch, dinner, Friday, 11:30 a.m. to 2:30 p.m., and 4:30 to 10 p.m., Saturday, 11 a.m. to 10 p.m., and Sunday, 11 a.m. to 9 p.m. That's all the time we have for this week. Next week, we'll pick up where we left off with Superb Suburbs by Mary Scott Hardaway and hear about Centro Latin Bistro and Bon Temp. The stories you've just heard were taken from styleweekly.com. For the Virginia Voice, I'm Garrett Brown. Thank you for listening. And remember, this program can be heard anytime, on demand, at www.virginiavoice.org.

Jewish Family Services Richmond and Beth Shalom have partnered to provide the CAPABLE program in Richmond and the surrounding areas. CAPABLE, which stands for Community Aging in Place, Advancing Better Living for Elders, is a free, client-driven program designed to help older adults age in place. The program provides an occupational therapist and a registered nurse for 10 home visits, as well as the services of a handy worker if needed. 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

0: 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It is currently 4 a.m. Coming up is the Washington Post. That's followed at 5 a.m. by the Atlantic. And the News in Perspective at 6 a.m. Today's reading of the Washington Post is made available by the Cincinnati Association for the Blind and Visually Impaired.
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2: Good morning. This is Kelly Addy with the Radio Reading Services for the Cincinnati Association for the Blind and Visually Impaired, and I'll be reading the Washington Post today, September 1st, 2026. And top energy news, why Trump's Venezuela oil deal will not bring quick relief to the U.S. President Donald Trump is touting the deal to acquire a vast stake in Venezuela's oil reserves as a game-changing breakthrough that will drive down prices at the pump and begin to refill depleted emergency government oil inventories in the United States. But many in the oil industry are warning not to expect quick relief, that extracting this oil will be a dangerous, laborious, and costly endeavor, and it's not clear how it's all going to come together. Among the little the White House has shared publicly about the deal is that it gives the U.S. government a 35% stake in a Venezuelan oil production company, which is gaining contracts to operate 17 oil fields with estimated reserves of about 65 billion barrels. The U.S. will maintain rights to purchase the extracted oil. Even if the opaque, controversial agreement announced Friday night triggers a surge of investment in oil production, industry insiders and analysts say substantial amounts of new crude would not flow out of Venezuela for years. That much was evident in the shrug with which oil traders responded to the deal. Prices didn't come down at all over the weekend, they went up. When Trump announced that he branded the biggest oil deal in the world history, he said it would substantially lower gas prices for all Americans. But will it? Not for at least a couple of years, if ever, many in the industry say. Certainly not before voters, who are deeply frustrated by the price of gas, cast their ballots in the fall midterm elections, and probably not before Trump leaves office. That's because the tens of billions of barrels of reserves that the U.S. is seeking to gain access to through the novel deal are very difficult to get out of the ground. Everyone cheering the Venezuela deal thinks a flood of cheap oil is about to hit and pull gas prices down. It isn't. Tracy Shuchert, senior economist at futures trading platform Ninja Trader, posted on X, "The barrels that could actually move a U.S. pump price are 5 to 15 years out," she wrote. Venezuelan interim president Delcy Rodriguez said the project is signed for a term of 25 years and that the goal is to reach more than 1.5 million barrels per day. A target of 1.5 million is not a huge amount in the context of a global oil industry that produces roughly 105 million barrels per day. The United States grew its oil production by 1.5 million barrels per day in just the last couple of years, said Mark Finley, a fellow in energy and global oil at Rice University's Baker Institute for Public Policy. The Venezuelans are talking about it taking many times longer there. These barrels are likely to be slow in coming, and we're not talking about a fast ramp up. Trump made no mention of gas prices when reporters asked about the deal in the Oval Office on Monday. Instead, he stressed more broadly what a great deal he felt he had made for the U.S. "Here's a deal that nobody's ever heard of, a deal like that," Trump said. "Maybe the greatest deal ever made. Who knows?" The White House fact sheet says the deal guarantees the U.S. can purchase at least 20% of all oil produced by its Venezuelan partner at production cost to refill the Strategic Petroleum Reserve. The reserve is a crucial inventory the U.S. can use in times like the wars in Iran and Ukraine to help stabilize prices when there's a shortage of crude globally. It's equipped to hold as much as 714 million barrels of crude in massive salt caves in Texas and Louisiana. That stockpile has been greatly depleted by the administrations of both Biden and Trump. Its inventory has fallen to just 287 million barrels, creating economic and national security concerns. To help start replenishing the reserve quickly, the agreement offers a discount to the U.S. on some of the oil its Venezuelan partner is currently producing. The topping out process will begin very shortly and is a gift from Venezuela to the people of the United States, Trump said over the weekend. But the Venezuelan company's total production right now is only 200,000 barrels per day. Even with the plan ramped up, it would take years to replenish the SPR with Venezuelan oil under the terms of the deal. The crude that comes out of Venezuela is also much heavier than what is currently stored in the SPR and would require U.S. refineries to process it. Any major expenditures needed to refill the reserve could require congressional approval and run into opposition from Democrats who oppose the Venezuela deal. It seems a little premature to talk about filling the Strategic Petroleum Reserve when we are all still drawing it down, said Kevin Book, managing director at Clearview Energy Partners, a research firm. Some 3 million barrels were drained from the reserve in just the past week, bringing it to its lowest level since 1982. Secretary of State Marco Rubio, a key architect of the deal, told a Senate panel in January that there is no world in which the U.S. is subsidizing investment in Venezuelan oil. The Trump administration is maintaining that the new arrangement will not cost U.S. taxpayers anything, but getting the oil out of the ground into the market could leave U.S. taxpayers exposed to quite a bit of a risk, experts say. This is one of the points of the deal about which federal officials have been especially cagey. They shared that the U.S. would be claiming its stake through an office of the Pentagon that has been working with private companies to accelerate and scale private investment in critical supply chain technologies. But how that office would engage is unclear. The expectation in the industry is that it would step up with loan guarantees or some other major backing to major oil firms and other investors that have been sitting on the sidelines. I don't know the answer to where the money is coming from, Book said. The role the Pentagon is or is not playing remains a mystery. The Venezuelan firm involved is North American Blue Energy Partners, NABEP, the second largest private oil company in the country, controlled by wealthy businessman Alejandro Betancourt. Betancourt said in a statement Monday that the deal will unleash Venezuela's potential to produce oil to the great benefit of both Venezuelans and Americans. The statement noted that the company aims to ramp up production to 1 million barrels per day and that the project will require nearly $100 billion in investment. The company is aiming to achieve that goal within 5 years, but expects to produce meaningful increases sooner, within 1 to 2 years, according to a person familiar with the deal who spoke on the condition of anonymity. And in higher education news, as more colleges surpass a $100,000 price tag, here's the true cost. With remarkable speed, more colleges and universities are crossing a new threshold, charging undergraduates over $100,000 for tuition, housing, books, and fees. 15 schools cost six figures now, whereas a year ago there was only one, according to the Princeton Review. At least 9 other colleges are on the cusp of joining the $100,000 club, and higher education experts say the trend will only continue. But how much does that matter, and what does it say about the state of college affordability? The prevalence of six-figure institutions seems to give credence to the sentiment that higher education has become unaffordable, but college pricing is far more nuanced than the numbers suggest. In fact, research shows that while the cost of attendance is going up, the actual amount students pay has stagnated or even ticked down a bit for most families. Sticker prices, the total cost of attendance, are published and widely circulated, but they are not the best indicator of what many families will pay because colleges offer scholarships and grants based on financial need or academic merit that reduce the cost. One of the best ways for families to figure out whether they can afford a college is to check out the net price, what students pay after grant aid is applied. Net price calculators create estimates based on family income and other financial details. Some of the most expensive schools provided some of the most generous financial aid to students from low and middle income households. Take the University of Chicago, where the sticker price is $103,821 for the 2026-27 academic year, but the average need-based scholarship for undergrads is $78,651. The university also covers tuition for families earning less than $250,000 a year, a growing trend among prestigious schools. A Washington Post analysis found nearly 1,000 colleges and universities that offer free tuition. Without question, when schools start to charge over $100,000, it starts to raise a lot of eyebrows, but there's a great deal of available financial aid, said Robert Franek, editor-in-chief at the Princeton Review. Hefty sticker prices, he said, feed into families' fears about taking on debt at a time when more people are questioning the value and utility of a college degree. In the Princeton Review's 2026 College Hopes and Worries survey, parents and students said their biggest worry was the level of debt they'll need to afford college. They also said sticker shock was one of the most stressful parts of applying to college. The money that colleges, states, and the federal government provide students can make a big difference in what they pay. At the 15 institutions with six-figure price tags, the average discount for undergraduates with financial need ranged from 41% to 75%. While sticker prices have climbed, net prices have come down over the years because of an increase in student aid and competition for enrollment, said Judith Scott Clayton, a professor of economics and education at Columbia University's Teachers College. The College Board found the average net cost of attendance at private nonprofit universities fell from $40,480 in 2016-17 to an estimated $37,380 in 2025-26, adjusted for inflation. During that period, the average inflation-adjusted net cost at public four-year colleges went from $24,310 to $21,340. A lot of people aren't aware of what's been happening, Scott Clayton said. We're so used to increases that are way bigger than inflation because that was the story from 1980 to 2010. But over the last 10 years, prices in real terms are flat or even down. The trend does not negate the fact that college is a big expense and families feel squeezed by the cost, especially as consumer prices continue to rise. It's not like you pay for college in isolation, said Dominique Baker, an associate professor of education and public policy at the University of Delaware. You still have to put food on the table and pay for housing. So if people feel like they don't have enough money for those parts of their life, then college can seem too expensive to handle. Still, Baker said families shouldn't be scared off by the sticker prices at a handful of elite schools when there are thousands of good colleges at all price points. Focusing on schools that cost six figures, she said, gives the wrong impression of higher education costs, but it can be useful in helping people better understand pricing. Colleges and universities will continue to raise their prices because their operating costs, healthcare, insurance, and salaries will continue to climb. Published prices are designed to offset some of that expense because there are families that can pay full freight. These prices exist for families with very high incomes, at least $300,000 to $400,000 a year, said Philip Levine, a professor of economics at Wellesley College. They reflect the fact that most of these schools are spending more per student than they charge, and the cost of providing that education is rising at rates faster than inflation. Elite universities attract wealthy students, and as budgets get tighter, they're working harder to recruit more full-pay students, said Robert Kelchin, a professor of education policy at the University of Tennessee at Knoxville. A recent study by Preston Cooper, a senior fellow at the American Enterprise Institute, found that at many prestigious schools, including Georgetown University and Tufts, more than half of students pay the sticker price without financial aid from the school or government. Even at an annual income of $400,000, it's not easy to cover a $100,000 college bill at an elite institution, said Sandy Baum, a non-resident fellow at the Urban Institute. Price increases, even nominal ones, can be difficult to absorb. And in national security news, Army Secretary submits resignation to Trump after repeated clashes with Hegseth. Army Secretary Dan Driscoll has submitted his resignation to President Donald Trump, officials said Monday, paving the way for him to depart the administration in coming days after repeated clashes with Defense Secretary Pete Hegseth. Driscoll has served as Army Secretary since February 2025, overseeing efforts to make the service more modern and nimble and taking a leading role in the Trump administration's efforts to defend against the proliferation of cheap, deadly drones. His resignation marks the latest leadership shakeup amid the Trump administration's ongoing war in Iran and had been seen as increasingly imminent after months of friction with Hegseth and others aligned with the Pentagon chief, said the officials who, like others, spoke on the condition of anonymity. The departure follows Hegseth's firing of numerous senior Army officers over the last year without disclosing his reasoning, including General Randy George, the service's top officer, in April. Hegseth's team referred questions to the Army. Army officials acknowledged the resignation and referred questions about it to the White House. The White House did not immediately respond to a request for comment. Hegseth and Driscoll clashed both professionally and personally over the firing of top generals, over Hegseth's belief that Driscoll had not been appropriately deferential to the defense secretary, and over other matters, said people familiar with their relationship. Days after George's firing, Hegseth's spokesman, Sean Parnell, denied that there was any conflict between the two political appointees, but soon others around Hegseth acknowledged otherwise. Parnell's name had been suggested by some close to Hegseth as a potential army secretary should Driscoll depart. At the time, Driscoll sent a statement to the Washington Post that he had no plans to depart the Trump administration or resign as army secretary. Driscoll, a close friend and former Yale School classmate of Vice President J.D. Vance, maintained support at the White House, too. Officials there credited Driscoll in April as being among a group of leaders who effectively restored a focus on readiness and lethality across our military. For a time, Driscoll was seen as a potential replacement for Hegseth, whose early stumbles in the Pentagon's top job alarmed some in the White House. Trump also sent Driscoll to Ukraine in November 2025 to represent the U.S. government. Driscoll, an Iraq war veteran who was 38 years old when the Senate confirmed him as the Army's top civilian leader, worked in venture capital and ran an unsuccessful congressional campaign in 2020 before joining the Trump administration. He sought to stay at the Pentagon for up to 2 years, but the infighting accelerated his decision to leave, two officials said. Driscoll's departure follows that of Navy Secretary John Phelan, who was forced out in April. In that case, Hegseth sought Phelan's firing, and Trump agreed, officials previously told the Post. The service is now run on an acting basis by Hung Cao, a Navy veteran more closely aligned with Hegseth. It's not clear when the Trump administration will nominate someone to run the Army or Navy on a permanent basis. It's not great, one official said, when you're trying to project power in the middle of an Iran war. Reaction among conservatives on Monday night was mixed. Representative Pat Harrigan, a former Special Forces officer, said on social media that Driscoll brought urgency to an institution that cannot afford complacency. The congressman credited Driscoll with constantly questioning how the Army buys and sustains equipment and prepares soldiers for the battlefield. I've been fortunate to work alongside him on many of those fights, and even more fortunate to call him a friend, Harrigan said. His leadership made the Army stronger, and the impact of his work will be felt long after his time as secretary. Dan's service to this country is far from over. David Freeman, a social media influencer popular with MAGA Republicans, took a dimmer view. Good riddance, Freeman wrote on his account at Gunther Eagleman, which has more than 1.7 million followers on X. If Dan Driscoll could not get on the same page as Pete Hegseth, he did not need that office. In addition to George, Hegseth has forced out some of the Army's top officers. They include General James Mingus, the former vice chief of staff, General Christopher Donahue, the former top Army general in Europe, General David Hodney, the head of Army Transformation and Training Command. All of them had been seen in the Pentagon as credible selections to lead the service. General Chris LaNeve, who Hegseth installed as the Army's vice chief of staff, they have a little typo here, has served as the Army's acting top officer since George's dismissal. Parnell, Hegseth's spokesman, said last week that the administration intends to nominate LaNeve for the top job when there is an optimal moment to do so. And in world news, Russian finance minister invited by Trump draws objections at G20 meeting. In Asheville, North Carolina, the appearance of Russia's finance minister at a G20 meeting, his first in person since Moscow's full-scale invasion of Ukraine, sparked protests Monday from European participants. Anton Siluanov, and leaders of the Russian Central Bank were invited to the meeting of the G20 finance ministers and central bankers by the Trump administration. Moscow targeted civilian infrastructure in Ukrainian cities with ballistic missiles and drones on Monday for the fifth day in a row. European governments opposed to Russia's attempt to redraw the continent's borders by force have given Kyiv more than $250 billion in financial and military support since the February 2022 invasion. I find the signal sent by receiving the Russian finance minister here quite troubling. German Finance Minister Lars Klingbeil told reporters in Asheville, "I would have wanted greater clarity from the American side that he should not be received here as a normal guest." President Trump defended the invitation Monday. "We're going to see what happens, but we like getting along with everybody," Trump told reporters, in the Oval Office, "One of the reasons that I'm so successful, I get along with everybody." Aaron Brown, the Treasury Undersecretary for International Affairs, said the delegation was invited because Russia is a member of the G20. "It's important to have dialogue even during times of conflict," she told the Washington Post. Asked about the Europeans' concerns, she said, "We've had constructive dialogue around the table in the plenary session." Treasury Secretary Scott Bessent said he would reemphasize Trump's peace plan for Ukraine during his meeting with Siluanov. Siluanov's most recent previous appearance at a G20 meeting by video link in April 2022 prompted several Western finance ministers to walk out in protest. Russia was expelled from the group of eight most industrialized nations, subsequently the G7, after it illegally annexed Ukraine's Crimean Peninsula in 2014, but it remains a member of the G20. European officials demanded money that Siluanov be excluded from the family photo, the traditional group picture of the leaders. It was taken without him. Siluanov's appearance comes less than a week after CIA Director John Ratcliffe made a rare unannounced trip to Moscow. He warned Russia against ramping up its war against Ukraine, according to a person familiar with the matter. A Russian drone attack on a munitions depot in the Mucha district of Ukraine on Friday, 3 days after Ratcliffe's visit to Moscow, triggered an explosion that killed 38 people. "People are dying every day," Klingbeil said. "We have just seen another escalation in the attacks. You cannot simply return to normality." Russian drone incursions into neighboring European Union and NATO countries and sabotage attacks have rattled security on the continent. German Chancellor Friedrich Merz said Sunday his government was preparing a response to an attempted armed drone attack on Leipzig-Halle Airport this month that analysts and some governments say appears to have been the work of Russia. Former senior German security officials say the attack appeared to be part of a significant uptick in hybrid warfare by Moscow that has targeted weapons plants and other facilities in Europe, supplying Ukraine as it seeks to sap Western support. Bessent planned to rally his foreign counterparts to focus on economic growth to beat back rising global debt and to encourage countries to sever economic ties with Iran as part of the administration's Operation Economic Outcast. In sessions on Monday, participants discussed the global economic landscape, trade imbalances, and opportunities for growth, Brown told reporters. Several noted the risk to the global economy posed by Iran's closure of the Strait of Hormuz, a major choke point for the world's oil supply in response to U.S.-Israeli attacks. "It remains our ultimate objective to ensure that Iran never acquires a nuclear weapon. Doing so will reduce long-term economic and market validity." The administration also invited several American CEOs, including Goldman Sachs CEO David Solomon and JP Morgan CEO Jamie Dimon, to the meeting to connect public officials with private sector leaders. And the Supreme Court clears way for the White House ballroom construction to continue. The Supreme Court on Monday allowed construction to continue on the White House ballroom, handing President Trump a major victory as he races to complete the largest expansion to the executive mansion in decades. The justices found that the historical preservationists who challenged the controversial project had not suffered the direct personal harm required to bring a lawsuit, but did not rule on the project's legality. Still, the decision means the lawsuit by the National Trust for Historic Preservation is all but dead. The group argues that tearing down part of the historic building known as the People's House to build a new ballroom required the approval of Congress. Legal experts said Congress might be able to challenge the project, but the Republican-controlled body has shown no interest. It's unclear if any other group might have what is known as standing to bring suit. Trump has been fixated on completing the ballroom, with the president frequently invoking the project in public remarks, giving personal tours to show off its construction, and characterizing the building as a capstone to his real estate and political careers. Trump has said his has said is part of a larger complex. Trump has said it is part of a larger complex necessary for national security. We are living in the golden age of America, and this building will be one of the greatest ever constructed in Washington, D.C., Trump posted on Truth Social after the court's decision. The national trust argument that ballroom construction must stop until approved by Congress had prevailed in lower courts, which twice ordered the White House to pause work. But amid legal machinations, those orders were put on hold, allowing construction to move forward without interruption. The ballroom, which is expected to be able to hold about 1,000 guests, is being built in conjunction with a 5-story underground military complex that will include a hospital and shelters to protect the president and senior officials. Trump has said that the total cost of the ballroom may be $400 million and will be paid for with private donations, but contractors' invoices obtained by the Washington Post show that the cost of the project will be $600 million and that taxpayers will foot about half the bill. Lower courts have not blocked work on the underground complex, and the justices' decision pertained only to the above-ground portion. The majority in the undersigned ruling said the trust had not met the required legal standard. Today, we do not pass upon the legality of the government's East Wing project, the majority wrote. We conclude only that based on the submissions before us, the government is likely to prevail in showing that the trust lacks standing to challenge the project in federal court. The ruling came over the objections of an unusual coalition of justices who often are on different sides. Chief Justice John Roberts Jr., a conservative, joined with the court's three liberals in dissent. Writing for the group, Roberts said the decision is no victory for the separation of powers. He referenced Allison Hoagland, a National Trust Board member, whose declaration that she was harmed by the planned construction was the underpinning for the trust lawsuit. I would suffer both professional and personal injuries, including to my aesthetic, cultural, and historical interest, Hoagland, a historian and Washington resident, declared last year. She described her experiences walking past the White House and enjoying its current structure and her fears that Trump's addition would distort the historic building's character. The White House is not just any building, and when it comes to historic preservation, Hoagland is not just any person, Roberts wrote. In failing to appreciate as much, the court misconceives the plaintiff's injury, allowing the executive's likely infringement of the legislature's power of the purse and authority to regulate federal property in the District of Columbia to continue. Brent Legge, president and CEO of the National Trust for Historic Preservation, said in a statement the group was deeply disappointed with the ruling. And Postal Service plans may keep voters from getting ballots, whistleblower says. An anonymous federal official warned in a disclosure to Congress that a Russian insufficiently tested U.S. Postal Service system could prevent large numbers of Americans from receiving mail ballots this fall if courts approve Trump's plans for the midterm elections. The disclosure made public Tuesday morning by Senator Richard Blumenthal of Connecticut says the Postal Service has adopted an internal 0% failure policy under which an entire batch of ballots would be rejected if a single barcode sampled by a postal employee could not be scanned or matched with information submitted through a new online portal. A batch could contain tens of thousands of ballots, according to the disclosure. The Postal Service has designed a system to disenfranchise millions of Americans, Blumenthal said in a call with reporters. Post officials in the White House did not immediately provide comment. In public statements, the Postal Service has previously said information submitted through the portal will be updated immediately. It has said that postal employees will not determine voter eligibility or check names and addresses for accuracy. The rule does not disclose a sampling formula or zero failure policy described in the whistleblower disclosure. The fight over the Postal Service's plans is rooted in an executive order from Trump that seeks to overhaul mail voting. A judge has blocked those plans for now, but the administration is seeking to reinstate them ahead of this fall's midterm elections. If the administration gets its way, state and local election officials would have to upload lists of voters to an online portal the post office is designing. Postal employees would refuse to deliver to anyone who is not on those lists. The unnamed official alleged that the portal was assembled under constantly changing requirements and with as few as 4 working days available for customer testing before planned launch. If the Postal Service's plans go into effect, election officials will confront new challenges when they mail ballots in large batches. Postal workers plan to scan barcodes on a sample of envelopes to ensure the voters appear on the state's list, according to the whistleblower. If they find even one mismatch, they will refuse to accept the entire batch, the whistleblower said. That means a single mismatch in a batch of 10,000 ballots would prevent the 9,999 other ballots from being mailed until discrepancies were resolved. As designed, the process is entirely unforgiving. It could delay ballots by the thousands in repeated verification cycles and thus prevent states from mailing enormous numbers of ballots. State and local officials often mail ballots in large batches to manage them as effectively as possible. Some states send ballots to all registered voters, and they must place millions of ballots in the mail in a short period. Many election officials have expressed alarm about the Postal Service's overall plans under Trump's executive order because they don't believe they have been adequately thought through for fast approaching election. Among the issues they worry about that are potential mismatches for mundane reasons. States constantly update their voter rolls, and the list they send to the Postal Service could be out of date within minutes as new voters register and existing ones update their registrations because they've moved. The Postal Service has said states can update their voter list, but election officials have expressed concern that the new online portal won't be able to handle a steady stream of updates. And a 17-year-old girl was charged with murder in live-stream California mosque shooting. A 17-year-old girl in North Carolina was indicted Monday on murder charges for allegedly helping to live-stream and record a deadly attack on a California mosque this spring. The defendant, Sarah Santiago, was arrested last week and indicted on Monday by a grand jury, according to Jim O'Neill, the district attorney for Forsyth County in North Carolina. He emphasized that those who aid and abet a crime, even from afar, are also guilty. Two other teenagers opened fire at the Islamic Center of San Diego on May 18th, killing three people and live-streaming the violence via their GoPro helmets, authorities said. Those teenagers, 17-year-old Kane Clark and 18-year-old Caleb Vasquez, killed themselves after the assault. Authorities have previously said the shooters met online and shared a broad hatred of many races and religions. O'Neill said they had planned to commit additional murders at a Jewish temple and a predominantly African-American high school as well. There exists in our world an underground subculture. It's an echo chamber of intense hate against different cultures and religions, the district attorney said at a Monday news conference, later appealing to parents to know what our children are watching. O'Neill, the district attorney, said that initially authorities only knew that a woman living in the Eastern time zone had watched the live stream, but last week, he said, the Forsyth County Sheriff reached out with more information. The shooters wanted their carnage and destruction recorded, live streamed, and disseminated out, O'Neill said, and the defendant recorded the live stream and published their manifesto. Authorities in North Carolina were immediately alarmed, they said, particularly because Santiago attends the local school system. They moved to arrest her before the indictment came back. The thought of her going back to school or with the weekend approaching, holy days approaching, we didn't know what she was capable of. Santiago, who is from Winston-Salem, could not immediately be reached for comment Monday. In addition to helping plan the attack, the indictment says Santiago purchased a Sonorad patch, a symbol used by Nazis and a white supremacist, for Vasquez to wear. And Homeland Security opens child exploitation probe into banned Texas volleyball coach. A Texas volleyball coach who was the subject of an investigation last month by ProPublica and the Washington Post is now facing a federal child exploitation probe, according to an agent from Homeland Security Investigations, the main investigative arm of the Department of Homeland Security. The ProPublica and Post story detailed how Ryan Richardson continued to coach teenage girls for years at his gym in Far Texas amid allegations of misconduct, even after he was suspended in early 2025 and subsequently ruled permanently ineligible this February by the U.S. Center for Safe Sport, an oversight group. On its public disciplinary list, Safe Sport said it found that Richardson had an intimate relationship with a minor, committed sexual misconduct involving a minor, and engaged in physical misconduct and bullying. Juan Flores Jr., a supervisor in a Homeland Security investigation unit that focuses on child exploitation in the Rio Grande Valley told ProPublica and the Post that he had launched the probe into Richardson in response to the story, which included allegations from a parent and former players that he had a sexual relationship with a 16-year-old player beginning in 2022 and that he groomed and emotionally and physically abused others. My plan is to turn over every rock, have every conversation. I know he's still coaching, Flores said. Richardson did not respond to multiple requests for comment on ProPublica and the Post reporting or to an email seeking a comment for this story. When he was first suspended in 2024 by Lone Star Region Volleyball, the organization overseeing volleyball in Texas, Richardson told the local news website MyRGV that complaints about him were an effort to retaliate and defame someone's character, and said he would never do anything to risk the physical or mental well-being of these strong young ladies. A spokesperson for the Department of Homeland Security said HSI was a global leader in the fight against child exploitation, but said it was unable to confirm or deny any ongoing investigations. ProPublica and the Post published excerpts from Snapchat messages between Richardson and a former player, including from August 2022 when the girl was 16. In those messages, Richardson and the girl said, "I love you," to each other and planned when they would next meet up. In a message in May 2023 when the girl was 17, Richardson wrote, "I don't like that we are only sex right now, so I really would love to get past this high school shit, when you are on your own, pretty much." The Snapchat messages were part of an investigation conducted by SafeSport. The mother of the former player, Maggie Gutierrez, said that in the summer of 2022, she discovered Richardson alone with her 16-year-old daughter in the darkened back room of his gym, which at the time contained a twin mattress. Richardson turned his back to her and appeared to be tying up the string of his pants. At the time, Richardson and Gutierrez's daughter denied anything inappropriate had happened. Gutierrez went to the police in both Farr and neighboring McAllen in early 2024. She told ProPublica and the Post after her daughter's college volleyball coach told her that he believed Richardson and her daughter, then 18, were dating. And at least 80 people were rescued after Grand Canyon flash flooding. One is unaccounted for. At least 80 people have been rescued after a significant flash flood hit parts of Grand Canyon National Park, park officials said Monday. Authorities said Monday evening that only one person was unaccounted for based on permits. At least two deaths have been reported, officials said, and search and recovery efforts are still underway. The flood struck the national park on Saturday at 2:30 p.m., prompting the evacuation of at least 62 people from the area by air. Preliminary assessments show about 40% of the Trans Canyon waterline was damaged or destroyed. Officials said a rescue operation Sunday near Crystal Rapids along the Colorado River recovered the body of a 46-year-old man. Another recovery operation Monday uncovered a second body. No further details were released. Amid already tricky terrain and ongoing heavy rain forecasts, search efforts continued Monday. At the time of the flooding, there were National Park Service staffers, employees for the concessionaries that run cabins and restaurants, backpackers, day hikers, and campers in the affected area, according to a person familiar with the matter. Permits record people seeking to use the campgrounds or those going into the remote backcountry of the park, but many people do not use them and don't call ahead to cancel, making it difficult to track who might be out there. On Monday, authorities said only one person remained missing based on permits. Incident Commander David Black reiterated Monday evening that others, including day hikers, could still be missing. Witnesses have told park authorities that they saw people being washed away, so responders are currently trying to confirm those accounts and where the people may have swept to, the person said. More fatalities may still be reported. Earlier this year, the Interior Department issued internal guidance restricting Park Service staff and other employees from discussing fatalities and serious injuries in parks. The National Park Service is asking the public for any information about hikers or backpackers who were in the affected parts of the canyon. In various Facebook groups for Grand Canyon hikers and adventurers, people described waiting to hear from friends and relatives who were unaccounted for. A group of three friends was in the vicinity of Phantom Ranch or Ribbon Falls when the flood hit, according to comments shared in private groups. As of Monday morning, there are still no update on the group's whereabouts. Other hikers posted stories of narrowly missing the raging river, getting up to Havasupai Garden campground, which is along the Bright Angel Trail just before the rush of muddy water swept through. One person shared a video of a helicopter rescuing his hiking group, airlifting them from the bottom of the canyon. He was staying at Phantom Ranch Cabins, the only lodging in the belly of the Grand Canyon, which can only be reached by foot, watercraft, or mule. My understanding is everyone was accounted for and safe at Phantom Ranch, the post said. Arizona is no stranger to flash floods during its monsoon season. Officials also noted that ongoing weather may affect the timing and pace of further search and recovery operations. And a Haitian immigrant in Ohio takes his own life after losing temporary protected status, family said. A Haitian immigrant who had grown increasingly distraught after losing his protection from deportation and being outfitted with an ankle monitor was run over and killed Monday in what his family believes was a suicide. Pierre Damas Bell, 20, parked on the shoulder of Interstate 70 in Springfield, Ohio, sometime before 8:45 a.m., got out of his vehicle and walked into westbound traffic. The Ohio State Highway Patrol told local media outlets he was hit by a tractor trailer and pronounced dead at the scene. Like an estimated 350,000 Haitian immigrants, Bell had recently lost temporary protected status, which is given to people fleeing nations experiencing disaster. He had a pending asylum claim, but had been summoned to an Immigration and Customs Enforcement office after the Supreme Court allowed the Trump administration to proceed with canceling the status for Haitian recipients. Federal immigrant agents placed an electronic monitoring device on his ankle, which is one way the agency tracks immigrants it is seeking to remove from the country. He felt like he was treated like an animal, his father, Pierre Ronald Bell, 40, recounted in a handwritten statement. Ohio authorities said they are investigating the crash. The Department of Homeland Security did not immediately respond to requests for comment. The Trump administration has been calling Haitian immigrants into ICE offices in order to be equipped with ankle monitors and sent to two deportation flights to Haiti since temporary protected status was canceled for people from the troubled Caribbean nation. Advocates for the immigrants say the U.S. government is sending people back to a country where criminal gangs are responsible for massacres, kidnapping, and extortion. Haitian leaders in Springfield and beyond said Bell's death is symptomatic of the extreme stress many immigrants are under as they fear being detained and sent back. And some Jewish Republicans bashed J.D. Vance, then he got a standing ovation. Las Vegas, there were a few people at the Republican-Jewish Coalition Summit who would call Vice President J.D. Vance one of their favorite politicians, but the vice president spoke here anyway Monday night. There were few people that would say that, drawing a standing ovation after remarks that included lauding the U.S. relationship with Israel, according to two people in the room for the closed-door speech, and acknowledging that not everybody in this room is going to agree with him on his tolerance for some controversial podcasters. His visit was designed to extend an olive branch as a chorus of anti-Vance voices in the GOP's pro-Israel community have been raised against his potential presidential run, people with knowledge of his thinking said. Vance tread carefully. Up until late last week, organizers remained unsure whether the vice president would attend the event, which is taking place at the Venetian Resort on the Las Vegas Strip, a luxury casino and hotel complex developed and owned by the Adelsons, a family of billionaire GOP mega donors. He ultimately decided to appear, though with the caveat that his remarks be closed to the media, a decision that puzzled many coalition members, but that organizers said allowed for a more genuine conversation. The Washington Post obtained a full recording of the remarks. Vance was asked during the fireside chat about right-wing podcasters who have platformed anti-Semites, including former Fox News host Tucker Carlson, his longtime friend and ally who has found himself fiercely at odds with the U.S.-Israel lobby and facing allegations of anti-Semitism from prominent Republicans, including Senator Ted Cruz. He declined to criticize Carlson specifically, instead training his fire on podcaster Nick Fuentes, who Vance said really does hate Jews. One area where I really do draw the line is on people who engage in what I call this blood guilt attitude. And I recognize a lot of people in this room may disagree with things that Tucker Carlson or Megyn Kelly or Joe Rogan have said, Vance said. The vice president said he likes Rogan, whose podcast he recently appeared on, despite some Jewish Republicans' criticism of the conversation. I do not think that Joe Rogan and Nick Fuentes are the same, just substantively. But as a political matter, I think that we have got to be willing to go everywhere and bring our message anywhere to any person. Attendees said they were pleased Vance made an appearance at a meeting that is a frequent stop for Republican presidential hopefuls seeking to win over donors and Jewish leaders from the more hawkish wing of the GOP. But showing up was just one step, they said. Look, the vice president's record on some of the things he said about Israel is not great, but this is an important step in trying to earn more trust, and I hope he does. Eric Levine, a longtime Republican fundraiser and a coalition board member, said prior to Vance's remarks, Vance was coming to speak to some of the most pro-American Israeli constituents that you can find, he said. A person close to the vice president who spoke on the condition of anonymity said Vance wanted to make an appeal to those in the crowd who might have questions about where he stands. Vance accepted the invitations because he wanted to attend, but did not have the expectation that everyone in the room would agree with him. At one point in the remarks, Vance said he wanted to address some of the obvious elephants in the room. There's a growing suspicion among, I would call it, under 40s of the U.S.-Israeli relationship. I think my view is that we have to do what we have to do is articulate why this is in the best interest of the U.S. and actually get out there and talk about the ways in which it is in the best interest of the U.S. The vice president said there's a much deeper cultural symbiosis and harmony to the U.S. relationship with countries like the United Kingdom and Israel than with other allies. Another Vance ally who spoke on the condition of anonymity said there will clearly be criticism of him by some people and will always be, it always will be, but it's always better to have the conversation straight up. Vance has maintained that he views Israel as an ally. Some prominent conservative Jewish commentators and traditional Republican neoconservative thought leaders, however, have criticized the 42-year-old vice president for attacking Israeli officials and for his efforts to lead the U.S. peace negotiations with Iran, among other issues. Allies of Vance have noted that his remarks on Israel and Iran, including criticism of officials in Israeli Prime Minister Benjamin Netanyahu's government, are not out of step with those by President Trump. The president has praised the memorandum of understanding Vance helped broker with Iran and has confirmed his own frustrations with Netanyahu, including calling him crazy and using expletives during a phone call with him earlier this summer. One area in which Vance has diverged from Trump, however, is his refusal to disavow Carlson. Trump distanced himself from Carlson earlier this year, although that came after Carlson criticized his policies and was not in direct response to Carlson's comments about Israel. Last week, Carlson called for Trump to be removed from office. The Carlson question has emerged as a 2028 test for a number of well-known GOP Jewish leaders, even as Vance has maintained he is not interested in canceling conservatives who see things differently from him, and especially not doing so in response to pressure. And in well-being news, the common heart attack symptom many women ignore, the feeling of a heart attack, which occurs when blood flow to the heart is limited or cut off, is often compared to an elephant stomping on your chest. But the signs can sometimes be far subtler, particularly in women. In fact, one of the most common symptoms in this group is something you might be tempted to push through or ignore: fatigue. To be sure, exhaustion with a clear cause, such as feeling tired after a long week of work or a few nights of bad sleep, is not something to worry about, said Arash Baraliani, a cardiologist at Beverly Hills Institute for Cardiology and Preventive Medicine. But a significant unexplained decrease in energy from your baseline warrants concern. Research suggests women are more likely than men to experience a range of warning signs in the days and even weeks leading up to a heart attack, with the most common being fatigue occurring in up to 70% of women who have a heart attack. The reason the two go hand in hand, a drop in blood flow to the heart causes it to become stiff and not work properly. Over time, it struggles to pump out enough blood, so your other organs and muscles begin to miss out on critical oxygen and nutrients, leading to low energy. But feeling exhausted, even to an extreme, doesn't always set off alarm bells for women or doctors. After all, so many women are multitaskers and are time-starved and are caregivers and are working and have so many things on their plates, said Amy Annert, a cardiologist with Atlantic Medical Group. In a large study of people under age 55 hospitalized for a heart attack, women were more likely than men to perceive their symptoms as simply stress or anxiety, and also to have seen a provider who did not attribute their symptoms to their heart. Experts explain why severe fatigue often accompanies a heart attack in women and how to tell if your exhaustion is a red flag. The majority of research done on heart attacks has been conducted in men. We deduced that their typical symptoms, chest pain and tightness with radiation down the arm, would extend to women. While it's since become clear that women often experience other symptoms, science hasn't quite caught up. One theory is related to difference in heart size and anatomy. A heart attack might activate the nervous system in distinct ways or cause more pronounced changes in blood flow to different organs in men versus women. The most common cause of a heart attack, a buildup of plaque inside an artery, also tends to accompany a rise in inflammation. This seems to be more commonly linked with fatigue in women than it is in men. There are also distinctions in the kind of heart disease that tends to strike men versus women. Men are more likely to have obstructive coronary artery disease, which involves plaque blocking one of the three main vessels. Women more often have vascular disease, which occurs when the tiny vessels in the heart get stiff or fail to widen. The latter commonly causes fatigue and chest pain in women outside of a heart attack. But in certain cases, dysfunction in these little vessels can worsen over time, hindering more blood flow from reaching the heart and ultimately triggering a heart attack. It's one theory for why certain women experience more incremental or vague symptoms, such as fatigue over a longer lead-up period. Rather than a discrete blockage, they have this more deferred disease process. The cardiac kind is usually profound and unexplained by any change in your lifestyle. It's like, I can't do anything, I have no energy, I'm weak and I'm tired. Ordinary tiredness also improves with sleep or a weekend off. But with fatigue from heart disease, you may wake up as tired as when you went to bed. It's also a red flag if your fatigue tracks with physical exertion. When you're just exhausted from a rough week, chances are you can still walk the 1 mile that you used to walk every day. But with heart-related fatigue, a physical task that was once no problem can wipe you out. Duration is another factor. If the fatigue seems to linger for days or weeks without an obvious cause, then that's concerning too. Both experts said women should especially look out for fatigue occurring alongside chest discomfort, jaw, neck, or back pain, shortness of breath, nausea or vomiting, indigestion or heartburn, sweating, disrupted sleep, dizziness, or lightheadedness. Feeling a bit fatigued is not necessarily a reason to make a doctor's appointment, but if it's persistent, if it's exertional, if it's associated with other symptoms, if it doesn't get better, then you need to contact your doctor and make sure everything is okay. And in soccer news, soccer great Lionel Messi announces retirement from Argentina's national team. Argentine soccer legend Lionel Messi, widely considered one of the greatest players in the sport's history, announced Monday he's retiring from international play after more than two decades. In an Instagram post Monday morning that depicted handwritten pages, Messi, 39, indicated he had originally thought about retiring 2 days after Argentina's loss to Spain in the World Cup final. I swear I always gave everything, not only in these last few years when we won everything, but before that too. He added that he always strove to bring happiness to his fans and make them feel proud to be Argentine through soccer. There isn't much time left and different chapters are coming to an end. This is one that hurts me a lot. I loved, and I will always love being part of the national team. I gave everything I had and I don't have anything more to give. Messi is still expected to play in Major League Soccer in the U.S. His contract with Inter Miami runs through the end of 2028 MLS season. In his post, Messi also shared a video compilation of many of his iconic moments in the Argentine team, including his 2022 World Cup win, and footage of himself as a child saying his dream was to play for the national team. The footage played alongside Argentine singer Soledad Pastorutti's Brindis, a song about celebrating and cheering the end of an era. Messi, who captained the national team, is Argentina's all-time leading goal scorer. In 2027, for the national team, he scored 125 times. He captained Argentina during the 2022 World Cup, leading the team to victory, the country's first World Cup trophy in 36 years. Messi originally planned to retire from international soccer in 2016 after he failed

0: In 2027, for the national team, he scored 125 times. He captained Argentina during the 2022 World Cup, leading the team to victory, the country's first World Cup trophy in 36 years. Messi originally planned to retire from international soccer in 2016 after he failed to bring home the 2014 World Cup and 2015 Copa America titles. Following a dramatic shootout against Chile in the 2016 Copa America, in which he failed to score, Messi said he would retire from international soccer out of love for his country, saying that he'd done all I can. It hurts not to be a champion. His first international retirement, however, did not last long. The Argentine star was back wearing La Albiceleste, the white and blue, what Argentines call their iconic national jersey, by August 2016, arguing that he saw many problems in Argentine soccer and that he didn't want to add to the count. This time, Messi alluded to the recent loss of his father, Jorge Messi, who died August 8th at the age of 68, after a long illness, as something that cemented his decision. After what happened with my dad, I'm even more convinced of this decision than before, he said. Messi said he would now be supporting the sport from the outside.
1: And that concludes today's reading of the Washington Post. This recording was made available by the Cincinnati Association for the Blind and Visually Impaired.

Hello, this is Yvonne Mastromano, President and CEO at Virginia Voice. Is it just me, or has summer blazed by at the speed of, well, summer? Before we know it, it will be time to rake the leaves, and we'll feel a bit of chill in the air. So it must also be time for the Virginia Voice Fall Fundraiser. 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

0: 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It is currently 5 a.m. Coming up is The Atlantic, followed at 6 a.m. by The News and Perspective, and Green Thumb at 7 a.m.
1: Hello. Welcome to this week's reading of The Atlantic. I'm Virginia Voice volunteer Deanna McCullough, reading today from the September 2026 issue of The Atlantic magazine. Our first article today is entitled, Kevin Dowdle's Boys. When a veteran firefighter vanished on 9/11, his teenage sons went looking for him. By Sally Jenkins. To a firefighter who is inside one, a fire creates as much darkness as heat. Flames start bright, but throw off smoke that can swathe everything in pitch black. Lieutenant Kevin Dowdle did not fight fire so much as he groped through and problem-solved them, relying on half-blind judgment and expertise, and his fellow firefighters to keep flaming debris off his back. At the cindering end of a successful 24-hour shift with the New York City Fire Department, Kevin would hang up his helmet, so ash-rubbed that it looked salty, and drive home to his wife and two sons in Rockaway Beach, Queens. "Oh, we had a good job last night," he'd say, elated as well as exhausted. By good, his family knew he meant the fire had been big. In his innermost firefighter's heart, Kevin liked it when the alarms went off. A good job broke the tedium of drills and donut dunking in the firehouse kitchen. It called on Kevin's whole mind and body. He had to calculate burn rates and airflow while wielding 40 pounds of gear. Fire needs four elements: oxygen, heat, fuel, and a chemical reaction. Deprive a fire of even one of those, and it goes out. But in New York, a steel-stacked, deep-tunneled metropolis, with architecture ranging from tenements to glass towers, the interaction of the elements is complex. One of the questions on the test to become a lieutenant: what is the expansion factor of a 100-foot steel beam as it reaches the inherent heat level of 1,200 degrees Fahrenheit? A firefighter had to be part chemist, part engineer, and part daredevil. But the mission itself was simple. You show up on someone's worst day and try to make it better, Kevin told his sons, Patrick and James. The FDNY had a saying: there were people who just worked for the department for a paycheck, and then there were firefighters. Kevin was a firefighter. They love to go to a fire, his widow, Rose Ellen, told me, sitting at Patrick's kitchen table in Rockaway Beach. They're waiting for a good fire. But on September 11th, 2001, Kevin met a fire that looked like hell's own flames. It burned a quarter of a mile up in the sky, unreachable by any ladder, almost at the top of the World Trade Center's Twin Towers. Kevin's unit, Rescue 4 in Queens, arrived about 20 minutes after the second hijacked plane had hit. He would have read the color of the smoke and picked apart the elements of the fire: aviation fuel, combustible office materials, and an oxygen-rich chimney effect. They did not make for a good fire. They made for an uncontainable one. Nevertheless, Kevin led his men into the South Tower. 25 years after the attacks, "Never Forget" is a t-shirt slogan. A third of the American public is too young to recall that day. Anniversaries have become rote rituals in which politicians describe scenes they did not witness and national unity that no longer exists. To get beyond the benumbed abstraction, it's necessary to remember with specificity. September 11th was a lived event. One way to recall it meaningfully, Lynn, is through a life. Kevin Dowdle was handsome in a regular way, with dark brown hair and an old-fashioned side comb and a lean triangle of a face that tapered to a good chin. But he had some gravel in him, and his forearms were as thick as the fat end of a baseball bat. He was the grandson of an Irish longshoreman who'd left a dying fishing port in Fingal and arrived at Ellis Island in 1904 with $3 in his pocket. Kevin's father, a butcher, raised seven children on leftover bologna ends in an 1,100-square-foot row house in Brooklyn. At the age of 18, Kevin went to work as a sandhog, the nickname for miners who dug the city's maze of tunnels that carry cars, steam, sewers, water. He spent his early manhood descending hundreds of feet into compression chambers, which sometimes caused the staggers, or chokes, as hand hogs called the bends. He dynamited through rock and dug out muck up to his knees, slow, grimy work so hazardous that it was said to kill a man for every mile. But a four-hour shift paid as if you had worked eight. When he wasn't sand hogging, he was at Rockaway Beach, where he surfed and hung out in Jacob Riis Park with a crowd from his old Brooklyn neighborhood. Among them was Rosellen Fidel, a tall, slim, 18-year-old college student. At first, he was too shy to make eye contact, but he eventually got her number. They dated for 5 years, which was how long it took him to get out of sand hogging, and she never doubted that he would. Between shifts, he studied for and took every civil service exam in the city. In 1980, Kevin qualified to be a police officer, and he married Rosellen, who had become a school teacher. He spent just a year wearing a badge before he transferred to the fire department, intrigued by a brother-in-law's stories about how satisfying the job was. Rosellen had Patrick on Easter Sunday, 1983. When they brought the baby home and relatives crowded to hold him, Kevin refused to let go. "Nobody's touching him," he joked. The Dowdles moved to the Rockaways, known as the Irish Riviera, for its enclaves of firefighters and cops, where the neighbors might swap shifts so you could spend time with your kids. Kevin found a small bungalow that wasn't winterized and renovated it with his own two hands. They were so poor that they couldn't afford a stove at first. Instead, they cooked on a hot plate. When James came 17 months after Patrick, they put a second crib in the tiny nursery. "You had to, like, slide between them, turned sideways," Rosellen said. Kevin often worked 7 days a week. When he was off duty, he laid hardwood floors and tile to make extra money. He got home from work and found the boys in bed. Sometimes he would wake them up just to spend a little time with them. "Come on, let's take a walk." They'd stroll down Rockaway Beach to look for old glass bottles, then get an ice cream. He taught them to surf and how to handle the large waves. "Dive to the bottom and grab a fistful of sand. By that time, the wave will have passed over. Trust me." They did. On Sunday mornings, Rosellen would simmer red sauce on the stove while she took the boys to mass, then jar it for the rest of the week's dinners. One of the few indulgences was Friday dinner in Greenwich Village, usually at a favorite Italian spot at the corner of Carmine and Bleecker Streets, called Trattoria Spaghettio. "Put on something nice," Kevin would tell the boys. "Dress like your father has a job." He would order the veal parmigiana and a glass of red wine, look around the table at his family and say, "This is what I work all week for." The boys since spent so much time at the firehouse that they learned the meaning of the crackling radio talk. A 1075 was a structure fire in progress, and K meant the end of a transmission. The boys would yell, "Rescue 2 to Queens, 1075K. They did drills with Kevin and his team. The big men would strap 10-year-old James into a harness and hoist him over the second-floor firehouse roof. When a call came in, the boys would ride on the front bench seat of the truck between the men in their bulky turnout coats. They'd get to press the foot pedal that sounded the horn. Kevin showed them how to release it in short blasts. "You have to tap it." He'd pat James on the knee, the signal for another horn blare. At the sight of the fire, the boys would watch through the windshield as the men dismounted in their cumbrous gear and walk through smoking doorways. "The bigger the fire," James told me, "the bigger the smiles when they came out." The city had 5 rescue units, 1 per borough, and their members were drawn from among the most capable firefighters in the FDNY. Kevin trained for the worst emergencies: tunnel fires, structural collapses, aviation crashes, train derailments. He carried specialized tools and was a skilled black water diver for when cars went into rivers. As Rescue 4's lieutenant, He organized logistics and made swift, expert judgments about risk factors. A manhole cover weighed 300 pounds, but could blow six stories into the air. Hidden fuel could be anywhere. An apartment lobby might have an adjacent dry cleaner. Grocery stores had stock closets with flammable ingredients. Smoke and heat moved one way in hallways and another in vertical shafts. In a single day, Kevin and his men might pluck a stranded window washer off a building, deal with a transformer fire down a manhole, and fish passengers from the Hudson after their helicopter went down. In 2000, the unit responded to 2,524 calls, but primarily Rescue 4 went to fires. Sometimes there were half a dozen in a shift. The bigger the fire, the calmer Kevin acted. He could pull up to the building and tell you right away where the people are going to be trapped and which way the fire's going to spread. Liam Flaherty, a colleague in Rescue 4, told me, "I think his heart rate actually went down the worse the fire got. Often Kevin's men could feel the fire but not see it. When you're in this dark environment that's hot, it's like being locked in a room with a tiger," Billy Murphy, another colleague, told me. "You're like, where is it?" Flaherty would peer through his breathing mask at an acrid black veil, trying to find his way around a burning apartment. Then he would hear Kevin's cool voice. "Hey, Lee, how we making out over there?" Over the years, Kevin worked so many good fires that he became something of a legend in the FDNY, according to Flaherty. In 1991, Kevin helped keep flames at bay on the 12th floor of a 7th Avenue building to aid a stunning rope rescue of two men from window ledges. In 1993, he was among the first responders to the terrorist bombing of the World Trade Center, which left a crater several stories deep and required him to comb through hazardous rubble, still glowing orange, while gas tanks exploded in the underground parking garages. In 1994, a gas leak blew up a diner in Long Island City, dropping the ground floor into the basement and pinning a waitress under slabs of concrete. Kevin and his partners crawled into the wreckage and worked for 3 hours to free her as piles of debris quaked over them. He took turns holding her hand and shielding her body with his own in case the slabs caved. Then he got her out alive and won medals for that job. In 1995, he was part of an elite FEMA squad deployed in the aftermath of the Oklahoma City bombing to search for survivors and recover bodies. With his record, he could have risen higher in the department. But a captaincy would have required leaving Rescue 4 for another unit in the city, and he wanted to stay. "Better to be a happy lieutenant," he told Rosellen. The unit had a strong sense of brotherhood. Many of its members played together in the Emerald Society Pipes and Drums, an Irish group within the department that marched in civic events. Flaherty, a tousle-haired raconteur, was their drum major. Murphy, a tall Coast Guard veteran, played the bagpipes. Kevin loved the pipes and drums so much that he coaxed his sons to take Irish music lessons, Patrick the pipes, James the snare drum, so they could march in the St. Patrick's Day parade alongside Kevin himself on the bass drum. "I work with the best guys in the world," he would tell his sons. As with every FDNY unit, the heart of Rescue 4 was the firehouse kitchen, where the men ate together and drank coffee and debriefed after every incident. It was also like the scene of geyser-like laughter, juvenile and often at someone's expense. If Kevin corrected the pronunciation of his name, it was Dowdell. They'd call him Diddle. A shift was up to 24 hours, and between alarms, they had time for pranks. Once, an officer made the mistake of complaining that he didn't like hot dogs. For the next month, all the unit served for dinner was hot dogs. Hot dogs in barbecue sauce, hot dogs in pasta, hot dogs grilled and broiled. The officer grimly waited it out. At the end of the month, a large meatloaf landed in the center of the table. Then they cut him a slice. The meatloaf was stuffed with hot dogs. Rescue 4 gave Kevin a sense of home and a feeling that he was personally protecting his beloved Rockaways. He didn't just respond to trouble in the area, he sought it out. After a boy in their neighborhood fell into a septic tank, Kevin installed a scanner on his dashboard. He believed he could have helped if he had heard the call. He'd listen to emergency dispatches while driving home from Little League and say, "We're close by. Let's just go check it out." Kevin would pull over if he saw a car accident and extricate somebody from the wreck before EMS arrived. He would tell his sons not to be bystanders. Don't sit on the sidelines. Make things happen. Do things. Once, when Kevin saw smoke coming from a building in their neighborhood, he told the boys to call the fire department and then ran off, grabbed a garden hose, and climbed through a back window to start putting the blaze out himself. He was strict and exacting with his sons. For every minute they were late to something, Kevin docked them half an hour of free time. When they were old enough, he enlisted them in construction work and didn't pay them until they could lift heavy loads. You work like a man, you get paid like a man. He once called James home from a friend's house because he hadn't cleaned his room. He marched James into the doorway and said, "Look at that." There was a pair of socks on the floor. Patrick was growing into a burly achiever who aspired to West Point. James was a slightly milder, but with a distance runner's stamina. During long car rides in New York, gridlock, Kevin would ask the boys what they intended to do with their lives. Their grandfather was a butcher. Their father was a fireman. "I want you to be the next step up from that," Kevin told them. "I want you to do something better than me." By late summer 2001, Kevin had earned 20 citations for outstanding performance. He was beginning to think about retirement, and he dreamed of traveling to Iceland in particular, with its volcanic landscape forged in fire. And the boys were nearly men. Patrick was 18 and had just started at Iona University in New Rochelle, having been waitlisted at West Point. James was turning 17 and starting his senior year at Xavier High School in Manhattan. He wanted to be a firefighter. "You're going to college," Kevin insisted, but he took James on a scuba training run under the Throgs Neck Bridge. James donned an FDNY dry suit and plunged into the dark, roiling East River, while his father supervised from the boat. After the dive, someone took a picture of the two. Kevin's hand is clapped on his son's shoulder, and James, shrugging off the suit, is grinning wildly. On Sunday, September 9th, the family celebrated James' birthday. Kevin had the day off, and Patrick came down from Iona, and they barbecued and ate cake. Kevin and Patrick cloistered themselves in the den to work on his reapplication to West Point. Then Kevin drove Patrick back to school and kissed him on the cheek. "Love you. See you soon. I'll talk to you next week." Kevin reported to Rescue 4 at 6 p.m. on the evening of September 10th for a 24-hour shift. Liam Flaherty went off duty and headed to band practice at the Elks Lodge. Bill Murphy was on vacation. The kitchen was quiet. At 8:46 the next morning, American Airlines Flight 11 made a terrifying, yearning sound as it accelerated into the North Tower of the World Trade Center. Rescue 4's summons came at 8:55. 7 men hopped on the rig with Kevin: Terrence Farrell, William Mahoney, Peter Nelson, Darrell Pearsall, Peter Brennan, Alan Tarasiewicz, and a potential recruit named Michael Cawley. The ride probably took about 20 minutes. As they barreled toward Lower Manhattan, an unnerving alert came over the dispatch radio: "Be advised, we have jumpers." From a distance, Rescue 4 would have seen the smoke surging from floors 93 to 99 of the North Tower, the tallest building in New York. About 7 minutes into their drive, they might have seen the blooming explosion of the second jet, United Airlines Flight 175, as it tilted into the South Tower between floors 77 and 85. Rescue 4 arrived at the scene that was too much for the senses. A torrent of debris fell from the buildings, shredded metal and insulation, chunks of concrete, shivering glass shards, amid an ear-splitting clamor of sirens and screaming. Torsos, luggage, and aluminum scraps of 767s were strewn on the sidewalk. What looked like splashes of red paint on the plazas were the remains of jumpers who had pinwheeled from the upper floors of the North Tower. Kevin ran into a stunned fellow lieutenant named Robert LaRocco from Ladder 9, who had seen a severed forearm with a perfectly manicured hand. LaRocco managed to get a call through to his wife. He told her, "It's raining people." Kevin reported to a command post across the street from the North Tower, where the FDNY's Chief of Special Operations Command, Ray Downey, was doling out orders. He assigned Rescue 4 to help with evacuations in the South Tower, and if possible, to get upstairs and beat back the fire. Kevin was seen lining up his men and talking to them intently. He then led them single file towards the South Tower, hugging the sides of buildings. A rescue squad would have had its hands full in the lobby alone. Elevators were broken, stairwells smoked, and radios were unreliable. People were streaming down, badly burned or bloody, and some had to be carried. One elevator had stopped just short of the ground floor, with people trapped inside. Firefighters pried open the outer doors and could see their legs, but couldn't find a way to lower the car enough to free them. Flaming jet fuel cascaded down the shaft as the crews worked. At 9:52 a.m., about half an hour after Kevin had arrived, a battalion chief named Oreo Palmer reached the South Tower's 78th floor, where the jet's wing had inflicted mass casualties. "We're going to need two engines up here," Palmer radioed down. Wherever Kevin was, trying to force open elevators or starting the slow ascent to 78, the elements of the fire were taking over. The second plane had struck the South Tower at more than 500 miles an hour, stripping the fireproofing from steel trusses and columns. The inferno fed on carpets, curtains, chairs, desks, computers. Plumes of soot trapped the heat. The temperature hit 1,800 degrees Fahrenheit, softening the bones of the building. At 9:59 a.m., the top of the South Tower sagged. Then it began to collapse. Beams and struts slammed into one another. As each floor failed, the falling mass increased, picking up velocity. About 500,000 tons of concrete and steel sped to the earth, reaching an estimated 124 miles an hour. Lieutenant LaRocco of Ladder 9 had just put his foot on a stalled escalator on the north end of the South Tower's mezzanine when he felt something like a wave in the floor. He heard a mounting roar like a space shuttle taking off. The light in the windows vanished, as if someone had yanked a giant shade down. Kevin would have had little time to think about the sound above him. It took just 10 seconds for the tower to fall. As the mass neared the ground, it generated a huge blast of compressed air and seismic waves equal to those produced by a 2.1 magnitude earthquake. Paperwork from the towers drifted miles away, littering the beaches of the Rockaways. For most of that day, Rosellen had been at PS 312, preoccupied with getting her third graders back to their parents. Now at home, she waited for Kevin to call. He always did, leaving a message when she didn't answer. "Hey, it's me. If you see anything on the news, don't worry about it. I'm okay." But 6 p.m. came and went without any word. At 12:30 a.m., Special Operations Command called and told Rosellen that Kevin was listed among the missing. All of the guys on Rescue 4's rig were unaccounted for, as was their captain, Brian Hickey, who had been working with Rescue 3 that day. Rosellen stayed up all night, her eyes darting between the television news and the front door. Around sunrise, Rosellen went onto the porch and stared down the street. "At that point, I knew," she would say years later. "In my head, I knew." After a week, one of the crews digging through the pulverized wreckage at Ground Zero came across a Halligan bar, which might have been used to claw at an elevator door. It was marked with KD and R4, Kevin Dowdle, Rescue 4. The tool had been blown out of the lobby, but there was no other sign of Kevin. The remaining men of Rescue 4 set up a war room in the firehouse, manned round-the-clock shifts to dig through the wreckage, and assigned a firefighter to liaise with each family who was missing someone. Did we find him today? Rose Ellen would ask. No, Billy Murphy would say day after day. Whenever the door to the Dowdle house opened, three faces would swivel toward it with hope. We were like, if anyone got out of there or could get out of there, it's him, Patrick recalled. But it was always a relative or neighbor. 2 weeks after the attacks, Rose Ellen decided that sitting around the house in their grief was not doing them any good. Listen, she said to the boys, you're going back to school and I'm going back to work. On the drive to Iona, she persuaded Patrick to finish his reapplication to West Point. You will not, we will not use anything as an excuse in your life, she said. Xavier High School was steeped in mourning. 60 alumni and close relatives of students and staff were lost. Counselors and priests watched James for signs of depression. But when Rose Ellen pushed him to see a therapist, he protested. All I do is talk to people, he told her. He would channel his emotions into running, sometimes 12 miles at a time. Back at Iona, Patrick couldn't concentrate. He called James and suggested that they go to Ground Zero to search for their father's remains. If we find him, I want to be there, Patrick told James. I want to see him. I want to help carry him out. James heard his father's voice in his head. Don't sit on the sidelines. Make things happen. Do things. I'll meet you there, James told his brother. Rescue 4 held a meeting about whether to allow them to join the search. They took a vote and the boys won. Murphy and Flaherty geared them up with fire boots, gloves, car hot suits, helmets, and tools. The guys worried about giving the boys nightmares. Murphy warned them, if we come across somebody, I'll ask you to step away until we find out who it is. The pile, as it was called, was 8 stories of contorted metal, sticking up like giant fork tines, spreading over 16 smoldering acres. The burning electrical smell was sickening. As Patrick and James clambered through it, they could feel heat in their boot soles. Grapplers lifted steel from the smoking heaps, and the diggers showed the boys what to look for underneath a boot, a piece of helmet, reflective tape from a turnout coat. But the main sign of human remains was the odor of decay. As soon as the diggers smelled it, they would wave at the machines to stop. The first time the boys were present for a recovery, the crew cast sidelong glances at James and Patrick. The men and boys removed their helmets. A chaplain was called. They stood at attention as the remains were carried away on a flag-draped stretcher. You good? Murphy asked Patrick. Yeah, I'm good, Patrick said. For 7 months, James and Patrick worked at Ground Zero as much as they could. Being away from it became harder than being there, Patrick recalled. When his classes at Iona were done for the day, he'd find a ride to the city and dig half the night, then return to campus at 3 or 4 a.m., slit-eyed from ash and lack of sleep, stowing his dusty gear in a garbage bag in his dorm. James kept his Carhartts and his tools in his Xavier locker. He would shed his school uniform, blue Oxford shirt, necktie, insignia patch sweater, and tromp out the schoolhouse door, transformed in coveralls and boots. The crew found parts of helmets and parts of people. They found impaled bodies that had to be cut away from the steel with torches. They found intact bodies in strange voids. How long had some people survived under the wreckage? Sometimes the boys just put bone fragments in buckets. At the firehouse, Patrick and James sat around the kitchen table debriefing like members of the company. They listened to the men of Rescue 4 wrestle with survivors' guilt. If they had been on duty, they'd have been in the South Tower at 9:59 a.m., Survival was a matter of lefts and rights, as Flaherty said. They posed terrible what-if questions. Should the fire commanders have foreseen the tower's collapse? If so, should they have kept men from going up? Well, what was the alternative? Flaherty argued at the table. There's people trapped upstairs. We have to go get them. Could you imagine, he said, if the FDNY had just given up on the towers? That would have been the worst day in the history of the fire department the other way. The kitchen conversations were a kind of counseling for the boys. We had our people, and we just talked amongst ourselves, and that was enough, Patrick remembered. So were the funerals for the firefighters they played at with the Emerald Society pipes and drums. They stood by graves in kilts and red tunics that Flaherty had given them and performed Amazing Grace in going home. Many children of the dead were preschoolers or grade schoolers. Rose Ellen saw that the firefighters were helping to steady her sons. Is school good? Flaherty and others would ask the boys while they dug through the pile. If your grades aren't good, you can't be here. As a picture of Kevin's movements with Rescue 4 emerged from survivor accounts, the recovery concentrated on a spot near the South Tower elevator shafts. In late October, on a day the boys were not working, a crew found the remains of four men from Rescue 4, but not Kevin's. A few feet away was a large, burned-out space where fires had raged below the tonnage for weeks. You recover two guys that were kind of close by to each other in the rubble, and then you don't get anybody else, Patrick said. It's really hard. You don't know how that happens, but that's how it happens. On the morning of November 12, 2001, when an American airline plane accidentally crashed into the Rockaways shortly after takeoff, Rose Ellen could see the smoke from the porch. You are not going over there, she told James. When Rescue 4 pulled up to the crash site, James was already there in his gear, hosing down a burning house. You're one of us now, a firefighter told him. James, though, just 17, took the FDNY entrance exam and passed. By spring, the pile had become a pit, with almost 1.8 million tons of debris removed. The site was practically broom clean. The recovery process was down to DNA testing of the smallest fragments. Even then, no Kevin. There's nothing there, Murphy told Rose Ellen. It's over. Nothing, she asked. Nothing, he said. They held Kevin's memorial service on April 20th, 2002. His casket was filled with dust from the spot where they believed he had died, and mementos of him, his extra turnout gear, a pair of fire boots, a copy of the Irish Voice newspaper, travel brochures for Iceland. Letters from his sons and siblings, hundreds of people attended, including the mayor. Patrick played a bagpipe solo of Amazing Grace as the casket was carried into the church. He was a teacher, mentor, tradesman, listener, and my best friend, Patrick said during his eulogy, concluding with an Irish blessing that Kevin had recited to him. May the best days of your past be the worst of your future. The memorial service marked an abrupt end to months of mission. It was so consuming from September to April that after it was all said and done, there was a sense of, now what do we do? James recalled. Kevin was irrecoverable, but they had his voice. Don't sit on the sidelines. Patrick had just been accepted to West Point, and in June he entered Beast Barracks, the Academy's rigorous 6-week cadet induction program. It made the news. 9/11 firefighter's kid joins the war on terror. Overnight, he went from friends consoling him to officers barking orders. He marched to breakfast, marched to lunch, and spent nights shining his shoes. What if he couldn't cut it? He feared letting his father down. He refused to buy his mother a West Point sweatshirt. I didn't want it to be a constant reminder of my failure if I didn't make it through, Patrick said. Combination of mourning, loneliness, and self-doubt made him mutinous. He racked up punishment tours for lateness and absences and was made to march in circles carrying a rifle for 5 hours at a time. He would sneak out to bars to meet old friends from the Rockaways. He felt like he was trying to break free from prison. He considered quitting to escape the pressure. Rose Ellen felt powerless and wished for her husband. Patrick had relied on Kevin. I didn't know anything about the Army, she said. I couldn't help him. Flaherty stepped in. Bro, failure is not an option, he told Patrick. You cannot drop out. He warned him that quitting would alter the trajectory of his life. Patrick rallied, though not before he missed a 9/11 anniversary ceremony because he was walking another punishment tour. This time it was about a girl. He had met Katie Newdeck at a party in Rockaway Beach at the end of summer break. He was supposed to report back to West Point that day, and his lateness cost him 20 hours of walking. She was motivation to graduate. So were the pictures of his father taped to his dorm room wall and a steel bracelet on his wrist etched with Lieutenant Kevin Dowdle, 9/11/01. James couldn't formally enter the FDNY until he was 21, and at one point talked about joining the Marines. "No, you will not," his mother said. Instead, he enrolled at Iona. Rosellen was alone in the house, but had two sons she still needed to get to the finish line of manhood. Patrick and James were strapping, bigger than their father, all bone and muscle and hard charging. They had chosen dangerous futures, and there was little she could do about it. "That's what they knew," she said. In 2006, when James turned 21, he dropped out of his final semester at Iona to enter the FDNY Academy. He then joined Ladder 174 in Flatbush. He finished college the following year. That same spring, Patrick graduated from West Point and prepared for deployment to Iraq. "I want to kill terrorists," he declared to the Associated Press. By 2008, he was a platoon leader on combat patrols in Baghdad. With Patrick skirting roadside bombs and James running into fires, Rosellen could only pray. Her faith told her that Kevin was still on watch. "I just said in my head, he's protecting them," she recalled. This is what Kevin Dowdle worked all week for. Patrick would make captain in the Army, and James would take his old man's badge number and carry his Halligan tool. And Rosellen, who never allowed pain, hers or theirs, to be an excuse, would see them through. While Patrick was serving abroad, James was earning a medal. At 4:30 one morning in March 2010, Ladder 174 responded to a heavy fire in a two-story building. James and another firefighter battled their way to the second floor with a fire extinguisher and, working in high heat and zero visibility, forced open the door of a rear apartment. In the smoke, James found an unconscious 9-month-old on a bed. Their team got 4 people out of the building alive, including the infant. James joined Rescue 2. He would be working with some of Kevin's former colleagues and would be expected not to drag the anchor chain, as they said in the department about slackers. In 2017, while working under Flaherty, James set the unofficial FDNY record for a rope rescue when he descended 200 feet down an unlit Con Edison shaft to help workers trapped in an underground elevator. "I was just the dope on the rope," he said, crediting his partners who had made the rig. Early last year, he was promoted to lieutenant, his father's rank. He's now studying for the captain's exam. After Patrick left the Army as an assistant operations officer for an artillery battalion, he thought about joining the FDNY. He scored first on the entrance test out of about 45,000 applicants, but again heard his father's voice, "I want you to do something better than me." Patrick didn't think there was any vocation greater than firefighter, but he opted for a career in business. He works in cybersecurity in Manhattan, and his home is on the bay side of Rockaway Beach, where he can look directly at One World Trade Center and the twin light towers that shine every September 11th. Each year on the anniversary, Rosellen and her sons return to Rescue Force Firehouse for a memorial ceremony. Firefighters gather in their dress uniforms. They bow their heads for a moment of silence in front of a plaque bearing the names of the dead. Invariably, a pedestrian will pause in the firehouse driveway and say casually, "What's going on? Is there a parade or something?" James or Patrick will raise his head and say, "It's September 11th. "Oh," comes the reply. After the memorials, the Dowdles return to the Rockaways for a family dinner. They leave the seat at the head of the table open with a glass of red wine in front of it. At the end of their meal, they pass around the glass, and each person tells a story about Kevin. Among those seated at the family table is a retired firefighter named Tom O'Day, whom Rosellen began seeing in 2010. "He understood everything," she said. When Hurricane Sandy hit the Rockaways, Rosellen evacuated, but Tom stayed to save her possessions. He carried every memento of Kevin he could find above the flood line. In 2019, Tom and Rosellen went to Iceland, where she buried a mass card from Kevin's memorial service on a remote beach, placed a rock over it, and noted the coordinates. 5 grandchildren, ages 5 through 13, are also at the family table, as are Patrick's and James' wives, Katie and Chrissy. They all live within walking distance of Rosellen in the old home, where an oil portrait of Kevin hangs in the front hall. The grandchildren have been going to firehouses since they were born. As they run around, climbing and sliding down the fire pole, they talk about Grandpa Kevin as if they knew him. Recently, the youngest grandchild, Carly, sat with Rosellen, looking across Jamaica Bay. "I see Grandpa Kevin's building," she said. "What happened to him?" Rosellen again explained about the bad guys who flew planes into the buildings and made them fall. That day, reflexive acts of duty turned a terrible event into a survivable one for many people. In the aftermath, firehouses cared for the families of the fallen with something beyond duty. Beyond duty, 2 grieving boys hunting for their lost father and instead recovering other people's fathers and playing hymns for them. A firehouse full of rowdy, imperfect men finishing the job of raising them and giving them the balm of purpose. The FDNY lost 343 men on September 11th. 65 of their sons and daughters now serve in the department. 25 years later, Kevin is still missing. James's promotion to lieutenant fell on what would have been his 70th birthday. "Never forget" is no slogan to the Dowdles. "We live it, and we live with it," Patrick said. Living without Kevin is a form of bravery, of course, a fire all its own. Living his example is how they find their way out of the smoke. And that article was Kevin Dowdle's Boys by Sally Jenkins. Our next article is entitled A Book That Wasn't Meant to Be Read. Why Does J.D. Vance's Communion Exist? By Matthew Walther. J.D. Vance's new book, Communion, answers a question no one had thought to ask. What would Augustine's confessions have looked like if the saint's greatest literary influence had been Hillary Clinton's immortal classic, Hard Choices? One of the best-selling nonfiction titles of 2014, Hard Choices, runs to more than 600 pages, many of which consist of factoids copied and pasted from Clinton's old speeches. It is possibly the least introspective book ever written. Her ghostwriter's modus operandi was to take a bunch of platitudinous abstractions from her time at the State Department, the strategic fundamentals of our relationship, shared democratic values, economic imperatives, and diplomatic priorities are moving us closer to an understanding and a trust that reflects the convergence of values and interests. And switch the tenses. The strategic fundamentals of our relationship with India, shared democratic values, economic imperatives, and diplomatic priorities were pushing both countries' interests into closer convergence. Vance's book never quite sinks to this level, but it does make me wonder why it was published and for whose edification. Even by the standards of faith-driven airport nonfiction, Communion is not very interesting. Despite what the jacket copy suggests, the book is not the story of Vance's conversion to Roman Catholicism, which had already been recounted in an essay published 6 years ago in the journal I edit, The Lamp. Unaltered passages from it appear in the present volume without acknowledgement. If anything, the book, from its Methodist Church emblazoned cover on, seems oddly squeamish about the Catholic Church, couching most of its arguments concerning religious questions in a generically Christian register. When Vance does address specifically Catholic subject matter, His language is, in some cases, awkward, and in almost all, curiously unidiomatic. At one point, he describes himself attending a mass mourning Christ's passion, a phrase so theologically defective that it could be the subject of an entire ecumenical council. Like hard choices, communion is full of what might loosely be described as anecdotes. Take the one about Vance's future wife, Usha, recommending Joan Didion's memoir, The Year of Magical Thinking, while they were students at Yale Law School. Usha said she found it cathartic, prompting Vance to look up this unknown word in the Oxford English Dictionary, as one does. Until I stumbled onto this passage, I would have guessed that the middle of the Venn diagram of people who use the paywalled OED rather than dictionary.com and people who don't know what cathartic means is empty, like the Strategic Petroleum Reserve. I'm not saying that Vance's story is impossible. I'm just saying that if it did happen as described, it would be like somebody discovering this Beethoven character in his well-thumbed set of the multi-volume New Grove Dictionary of Music and Musicians. If random disclosure of common sense-defying detail is your idea of a searing, poignant journey into the light of faith, there's more where that came from. Communion includes what is almost certainly the ne plus ultra of a new rhetorical trope, the posthumous invocation of Charlie Kirk to justify whatever the author or speaker wants you to believe or do. You know what I mean. The thing where a conservative podcast host assures his audience that a week or a few days or possibly just minutes before the man's death, Kirk shared the secret Gnosis of Israel, which is inevitably followed by a repost from a Mar-a-Lago influencer insisting with equal stridency that a milliseconds before, or perhaps even after the shooting, she received private confirmation via text message of Kirk's established public position. In this case, however, the spirit is summoned to explain why Usha had become pregnant again. Specifically, we learn that Kirk's widow, Erica, told Vance's wife that she regrets not having more kids with Charlie, and that this moved Usha deeply. And Marvin Gaye needle drop. People decide to have children for every possible reason, or none. But up until recently, the actual circumstances leading up to their conception were generally a private matter. If a dead friend inspired me and my wife to renew our acquaintance with the facts of life, I would probably not feel comfortable immortalizing his influence in my spiritual memoir / campaign manifesto. But over and over again in these pages, Vance gives the impression that his book is meant to provide some kind of quasi-evangelical impetus to aspiring parents. If the right-wing dads of America start using "let's do it" for Charlie as a come-on, the U.S. birth rate is going to drop below that of Vatican City. This oversharing of small details exists uneasily alongside a surprising lack of reflection on the book's ostensible themes. A memoir that begins with criticism of an anhedonic ambition becomes the chronicle of a man who, in less than a decade, is elected to the Senate and becomes Vice President of the United States. Does everything that Vance says about the perfunctory pursuit of empty honors, he gives the example of Supreme Court clerkships, apply to his own rapid ascent to the office, memorably described by John Nance Garner, one of its former holders, as not worth a bucket of warm piss? If not, why? Vance skates around this question, not, I think, because he is actively trying to do so, but because it actually seems not to have occurred to him. There was one interesting exception here to Vance's lack of reflection on his political career. A 2-page apology for his remarks about childless cat ladies. For what it's worth, I think he is protesting too much. When these comments came up again during the 2024 presidential campaign, my sister was a childless cat lady, a fan of Vance's writing, and a Trump voter. She joked about his remarks with her husband, a naturalized citizen born in Mexico, and voted for Donald Trump again. Now the two of them are the proud parents of a beautiful baby boy, only in America. At any rate, for me, this pang, OED, a sudden sharp feeling of mental anguish or intense emotional pain, of conscience was oddly precise in its calibration. If Vance now recognizes his comments as churlish, lacking in charity, and utterly unlikely to persuade voters, much less witness to the sublime truths of the Christian religion, good for him. But what about those Haitians in Ohio who it turned out were not barbecuing Lassie? Does he consider those dog whistles at least equally ill-conceived? Or was the issue simply that dunking on dinks is a riskier gambit for graduates of Yale Law School than race baiting? I could go on, but to what end? I have said that after reading Communion, I was left wondering why it had been published. This is not as cutting a remark as it might sound. Even less interesting than a deeply mediocre book is a reviewer taking such a book too seriously. There's not a single person in the United States whose desire to read or purchase it will be affected by my opinions. Could Vance have written a better book? Could hard choices have been better? Come on. When I say that Communion is a complete waste of time, paper, the resources of the vice presidency, etc., I really mean it. But I would say the same if I had been asked to review, say, Kamala Harris's 107 Days. Here is a sample from what her ghostwriter expects us to believe is an actual conversation. "I'm fully behind you, Joe," I told him. "But if you decide not to run, I'm ready. And I would give it all I've got, because Trump has to be beaten." Dialogue is always stilted in these books. But for every ludicrous snippet of fanfic like this, there is at least an equal number of conversations so boring that they must be true. Early on in Jill Biden's Views from the East Wing, the former First Lady recounts a conversation that begins, "Let's have lunch," to which her husband replies, "Okay." A few sentences later, the repartee continues, with the couple addressing a perhaps invisible server whose existence we are simply meant to infer. Unless, of course, the Bidens were talking to themselves. "Chardonnay, please," I said. Joe said, "I'll have a Diet Coke." Before we had even looked at the menu, I said, "This is it, Joe. You have to make up your mind. Are you going to run or not?" "Yes, I want to run," he told me matter-of-factly. At last, clarity. "Okay," I said. "Okay." On what possible scale involving literacy, merit, human interest, or historical value is it even possible to evaluate a text containing these sentences? At times, the book reads like a bold linguistic experiment, an attempt to discover the absolute minimum level of evocation that can be achieved by what are technically grammatical English sentences. Don't get me wrong, though. View from the East Wing would not have been improved if it had been more lyrical. The single worst thing about the book is that every few pages we get a high-toned quotation, or at least an attempt at one. The Danish philosopher Søren Kierkegaard said, "Life can only be understood backwards, but it must be lived forwards." He didn't. The only thing harder than envisioning the end of capitalism is trying to imagine a readable book written by or attributed to a contemporary American political figure. These books are not meant to be seriously reviewed for the very simple reason that they are not meant to be seriously read. It is hardly an exaggeration to say that they are not meant to be read at all. They exist to be announced breathlessly, advertised, embargoed, analyzed via leaks and scooplets, discussed on podcasts, but in their final end, is to collect dust in the free pile outside used bookstores. For a laugh, go to the books section of Salvation Army or Goodwill and see how many copies of Bill Clinton's My Life

couplets discussed on podcasts, but in their final end is to collect dust in the free pile outside used bookstores. For a laugh, go to the books section of Salvation Army or Goodwill and see how many copies of Bill Clinton's My Life you can find. My personal record is 43, sitting side by side in their glorious order and array, like the blessed angels in heaven. The problem here extends beyond books by politicians and their wives. Already, so much of what publishers find room for is current affairs slop that is basically indistinguishable from the kind of bad writing I am talking about, save for the fact that the authors are television stars or podcasters or, shutters, political reporters rather than elected officials. Only readers can stop this madness by turning their attention elsewhere. Read about the past. Read about faraway places. Read Macaulay or Sylvia Townsend Warner or Santana's letters. Read a real book. And that article was A Book That Wasn't Meant to Be Read by Matthew Walther. Our next article is Contre-jour in the French Style. David Hockney, Etching, Soft Ground Etching, Aquatint, 1974, by Susan Tallman. David Hockney, who died at 88 in June, became famous as a young artist for imbuing 20th century life with the formality and stasis of early Renaissance painting. His sharp-edged figures stand by the pool or sit by a coffee table in spaces as orderly as those in a Fra Angelico Annunciation. The real world does not look so tidy, symmetrical, and enchanting, except very occasionally when it does. Contre-jour in the French style depicts a window at the Louvre that Hockney encountered shortly after moving to Paris in 1973, with its shade partly drawn, shutting out unwanted sunlight, while giving a glimpse of garden. It was, he thought, a picture in itself. Working from a drawing and some photographs, he rebuilt the found scene, tugging here, flattening there. His pathways and parterres are a streamlined echo of the nearby Tuileries, just as his balustrade is the compass and protractor enactment of the elegant original. The way the two receding diagonals intersect the wall, window, and walkway to converge at the tree line is almost a perfect diagram of single-point perspective. Hockney used visibly different etching techniques in different territories of the image. Soft mats of color for the window blind, meticulous linear hatching for the floor, and splotchy translucent color for the surrounding wall. The formal garden, the parquet, the deep window setback, and the dappled wall, a nod to the pointillism of Georges Seurat, all wave the flag of French style with its distinct history of rules developed in the pursuit of beauty. Soon after Contre-jour, Hockney's own style shifted towards fragmented space, expressive brushwork, and episodic motion. This print, however, still exerts its wistful invitation to bask in quiet, emotional weather and notice the pictorial machinery he was about to dismantle. And that was Contre-jour in the French Style by Susan Tallman. Thank you for joining me for this week's reading of The Atlantic. This program is also available on demand at www.virginiavoice.org. I'm Deanna McCullough for the Virginia Voice.

0: 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Thank you, WCVE, VPM, for your continued support.
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2: 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I'm Virginia Voice volunteer Charlie Wenigel, reading opinions from syndicated columnists, editorials from national newspapers and magazines, and views from experts in their fields. I'll read for about a half hour, and another reader will finish the program with the second half hour. Today, we'll begin with 10 small towns of America that have bigger stories than most big cities from WandaTrivia.com. Human curiosity stretches in every direction and never really seems to run out. Luckily, across America, there are still places where remarkable stories live on. Stories of ghostly legends, such as Sleepy Hollow in New York, or small towns with magic healing powers, like Eureka Springs in Arkansas. Even if we've heard these stories before, they continue to captivate us from time to time. So are you ready to revisit the hidden stories of these small towns and awaken your curiosity once more? 1. Sleepy Hollow in New York. A headless horseman in the woods of Hudson Valley. Some ghost stories never die, no matter how much time passes, and that's certainly the case with the legend of Sleepy Hollow. Washington Irving wrote it more than 200 years ago, turning a small, quiet town in New York into one of the most haunting places in American folklore. The story goes something like this. A school teacher named Ichabod Crane is chased through the dark woods of a Hudson Valley town by a headless horseman riding a black horse. No one ever discovers what truly happened that night, which is part of what keeps the story alive. Have you ever been to Sleepy Hollow yourself? 2. Salem, Massachusetts. The witches of Salem and their Halloween costumes. Today, Salem has embraced its past. Every Halloween season, the town transforms into a place of costumes, tours, and curious visitors. People come in search of spooky streets, old stories, and a place where history still feels alive. And here, it truly does. It all traces back to the winter of 1692, when a group of young girls began experiencing strange fits and accusing their neighbors of witchcraft. Fear spread quickly, and soon the accusation turned into arrest, trials, and hanging. What became known as the Salem Witch Trial remains one of the most infamous chapters in early American history. 3. Tombstone, Arizona. The town too tough to die. The town too tough to die is the motto proudly carried by Tombstone, Arizona, a thrilling story that feels straight out of the Wild West. The town was a booming silver mining camp in the late 1800s, which quickly attracted fortune seekers, gamblers, and gunslingers. Its dusty streets became famous after the legendary 1881 gunfight at the OK Corral, one of the most iconic shootouts in American frontier history. Fires, floods, and the collapse of the silver boom nearly erased the town, but Tombstone survived. All the stories have lived on ever since, inspiring countless Western tales, including the famous film Tombstone, 1993. 4. Centralia, Pennsylvania, the town that is still burning. How did a town go from having around 1,300 residents to just a handful? You may have heard of Centralia, a small town where in 1962, a fire was set to burning garbage in an abandoned mining pit. The flame spread through the pit and ignited the coal seams beneath the ground. Once the coal caught fire, it began burning underground, and it has continued ever since. The fire is believed to have started when officials attempted to clear a landfill near a cemetery ahead of Memorial Day. What followed was an environmental disaster that slowly forced residents to leave. Today, only a handful of people still live in the area, along with a single abandoned church left behind. The fire still spreading underground, and according to Rocky Mountain Air Solutions, it could continue burning for another 250 years. 5. Roswell, New Mexico. The story we'll never forget. RAAF captures flying saucer on ranch in Roswell region. This newspaper headline sparked decades of both intrigues and fascination. It inspired movies, series, documentaries, and a long-standing controversy between media reports and official explanations. So what really happened? Roswell became famous after a debris from a mysterious object was found on a ranch near the town in 1947. At first, the U.S. Army announced it had recovered a flying disc. However, the statement was quickly withdrawn and replaced with another explanation. The debris came from a weather balloon tied to a secret government project. The sudden change only fueled public curiosity. The only thing we know for sure is that this story gave Roswell its current identity. Today, the town is filled with alien museums, UFO-themed gift shops, and references to little green men on nearly every corner. Roswell is the place that made many of us look up at the night sky and wonder, what if we are alone? 6. Deadwood, South Dakota. Gold, guns, and the dead man's hand. Back in 1876, miners digging in the Black Hills discovered gold in a creek. Word spread fast, and what is now known as Deadwood turned into a wild and rowdy frontier town. One of those drawn to it was Wild Bill Hickok, a famous gunfighter who came looking for gold, but was shot during a poker game while holding a hand of aces and eights, now known as the dead man's hand. Fires and economic hardship struck Deadwood more than once, but the town always found a way to survive. Today, walking the streets still feels a little like stepping back into one of those old Western stories we used to love. 7. Eureka Springs, Arkansas, the Victorian Healing Center. Do you believe in healing powers? People in Eureka Springs certainly did. In the late 1800s, visitors traveled to this small town in Arkansas, hoping its natural springs could cure their illnesses. Almost overnight, Eureka Springs grew into a lively Victorian resort filled with grand houses, hotels, and winding streets built into the hills. Today, walking through Eureka Springs feels like stepping back in time, with colorful Victorian buildings, iron balconies, and quiet streets surrounding Basin Spring Park, the place where it all began. 8. St. Augustine, Florida, oldest city, oldest secrets. Have you heard them? Founded in 1565, St. Augustine is the oldest continuously inhabited European established city in the U.S., and its story is almost as old as the town itself. Some say the spirits still linger in places like St. Augustine Lighthouse and Maritime Museum. where visitors and staffs have reported hearing footsteps on the stairs and seeing mysterious shadows at night. At the Castillo de San Marcos, the old Spanish fortress by the water, people claim to hear distant voices and unexplained echoes within the stone walls. And at the Leitner Museum, once a grand hotel, employees have reported objects moving and strange sounds coming from empty rooms. Whether you believe the stories or not, walking through the narrow streets of this centuries-old city makes it easy to imagine that a few ghosts from the past might still be around. 9. Cooperstown, New York. Someone told me baseball was born here. We couldn't leave out a story connected to one of America's favorite sports. Welcome to Cooperstown, New York, a small town of just 2,000 people that has somehow become one of the most visited places in the region. This town has turned into baseball's symbolic home thanks to the National Baseball Hall of Fame and Museum, which draws hundreds of thousands of visitors each year. But here's the twist. Baseball was probably not even invented here. For years, it was believed that a man called Abner Doubleday invented the game in Cooperstown in 1839. The truth? He was likely at the United States Military Academy at West Point at the time and never claimed to have invented the sport. The entire story was based on the memory of one man who said he thought he remembered something that happened. It's not the first time a great story has outpaced the facts, and probably not the last. America loved the story too much, and Cooperstown has been baseball's hometown ever since. 10. Point Pleasant, West Virginia. The mystery of the flying figure. Have you ever imagined seeing a creature that looks half a man, half moth? Back in 1966, some residents of Point Pleasant claimed they did. They described a tall winged figure with glowing red eyes flying over the town. After the Silver Bridge collapse in 1967, many people began linking this so-called Mothman to the tragedy. And that concludes 10 small towns of America that have bigger stories than most big cities from WandaTrivia.com. The next story, why do we say o'clock? How the invention of mechanical clocks forced medieval Europeans to rewrite the way they talked about time by Nitya Rao, mental floss. Much like a dog pricking up after hearing the word walk, there is no sound better to the average white-collar worker than 5 o'clock. Those three syllables bring to mind many things. A discounted cocktail, slamming your laptop shut, and pretty much anything other than a literal clock. That detachment makes sense given how we tell time today. In an era dominated by smartphones and digital clocks, we rarely interact with traditional ticking mechanical ones anymore. And yet, we still use a word specifically created to describe them. But why o'clock? Why has the letter O stayed linked to an apostrophe for centuries? As it turns out, this everyday phrase is evidence of the evolution of timekeeping from the late Middle Ages. While humans have been tracking time for millennia, the word clock itself is a relatively modern invention. Both the mechanical clock and the word used to refer to it didn't exist in the English language until the 14th century. Early timekeeping relied on light-based instruments like sundials. That all changed when the first mechanical clocks were invented in Europe during the Middle Ages. When the word clock entered Middle East English around the 1300s, it didn't refer to a face with ticking hands. Borrowed from Middle Dutch, Old French, and Medieval Latin, tracing back to the Middle Irish clock, the word simply meant bell. If you ever had the chance to marvel at an intricate European clock tower like the Prague Astronomical Clock or Munich's Glockenspiel, you might have a guess as to why. These early towering timepieces were built to ring out on the hour, alternating townsfolk to work or prayer. But, as they say, old habits die hard, including the centuries-old reliance on sundials. The arrival of these newfangled clock towers created a localized timekeeper crisis. While sundial hours expanded and contracted with the seasons, mechanical clocks chopped the day into 24 equal segments we still use today. Because solar time and mechanical time rarely ever aligned, people needed to be crystal clear regarding their reference point. If you set a meeting at

Yes. Thus, much like the middle child of a family, the middle syllable within of the was slowly forgotten, or at least lost in the fast-talking slur of modern spoken English. By the 16th century, written records began reflecting this natural shift. Variations like a clock and o'clock quickly replaced the longer phrase, leading to the earliest recorded use of o'clock in 1560. Before long, the contraction made its way into print, with playwrights like William Shakespeare writing lines like, "What is it, o'clock?" in Richard III. This slurred speech habit caught on beyond timekeeping. As the 17th century rolled around, the abbreviation of to O before words beginning with consonants paved the way for apostrophe-laden terms like jack-o'-lantern and will-o'-the-wisp. Why didn't the contraction stick to every time of day? As digital time displays made exact minute reading easier, the phrase became reserved for top-of-the-hour markers. We readily say 6 o'clock, but 6:15 o'clock was apparently a syllable too many. While sundials have retired to gardens and mechanical clocks are replaced by smartwatches, o'clock remains a staple of everyday speech. It's a stubborn piece of 14th century slang that stuck around long after the bell towers fell silent. And that concludes Why Do We Say O'Clock by Nitya Rao, Mental Floss. Our next article. In the early 1970s, Virginia Beach compacted 640,000 tons of garbage into a 60-foot hill. The dump became America's first landfill park and now spans 165 acres. From timesofindia.com. In Virginia Beach, one of the city's most recognizable parks began with something most communities would rather hide: a mountain of garbage. According to the city of Virginia Beach, a 640,000-ton pile of garbage was converted into a 60-foot hill that became Mount Trashmore Park. What was once a landfill was transformed into a 165-acre public space with lakes, trails, playgrounds, and recreational facilities. The city of Virginia Beach describes Mount Trashmore as the nation's first landfill park. The unusual project began in the early 1970s and demonstrated how land associated with waste could be given an entirely different purpose. Today, visitors can climb the artificial mountain, walk around its lakes, use the park's trails, and spend time in green spaces without necessarily realizing that the landscape beneath them was once a landfill. Mount Trashmore was created during a period when Virginia Beach needed a solution for handling large quantities of municipal waste. Instead of leaving the landfill as an abandoned dumping ground, the city developed a plan to reshape it. The garbage was compacted and covered with soil, allowing the material to form a large artificial hill. The resulting mound became Mount Trashmore, rising about 60 feet above the surrounding landscape. The project was not simply an effort to conceal an old landfill. The site was deliberately redesigned as a public recreation area, creating a new use for land previously devoted to waste disposal. The city converted the landfill into a public recreation area, and Mount Trashmore Park opened in 1973. Its transformation made this site an unusual example of landfill reclamation and gave the city a large area of recreational land. Mount Trashmore Park today covers approximately 165 acres. Its most recognizable feature remains the main mountain, but the park has grown into a much larger landscape containing water,
greenery, and recreational facilities.

0: this. The park includes two man-made lakes, Lake Trashmore and Lake Windsor. Lake Trashmore is a freshwater lake, while Lake Windsor is a brackish water lake connected to Thalia Creek. These lakes are now part of the park's recreational environment, rather than being associated with its former use as a landfill. Fishing is permitted from land at Lake Trashmore, subject to Virginia's fishing regulations. Kayaks are permitted at Lake Windsor, while boats, swimming and wading are not allowed in the lakes. The artificial mountain is also designed for recreation. Visitors can walk or exercise along trails that pass through different parts of the park. The park also has walking trails that take visitors around the mountain, lakes, and surrounding landscape. The main mountain is not the only elevated feature. The park also contains a smaller mound called Encore Hill, adding another distinct element to the landscape. What makes these features unusual is their origin. Instead of being naturally formed hills, they are part of a landscape created through the redevelopment of a former waste site. Mount Trashmore has also become a destination for families. One of its major attractions is Kids Cove Playground, a large play area designed for children of all abilities. The playground covers nearly 26,000 square feet and includes climbing structures, slides, elevated walkways, and swings. According to the City of Virginia Beach, the playground includes a wheelchair swing. Elsewhere in the park, visitors can find areas for skating and BMX riding, along with open spaces suitable for picnics and outdoor activities. The combination of trails, playgrounds, lakes, and recreational facilities has helped turn the former landfill into an everyday community space. The transformation of Mount Trashmore is significant because the city did more than close an old dump and cover it with soil. The landfill became the foundation for a carefully planned public landscape. The park also includes environmental features such as a water-wise garden that uses xeriscaping, a landscaping method intended to reduce the need for irrigation. The result is a landscape where the history of the site is largely hidden beneath recreational spaces. Visitors see grass-covered slopes, lakes, trees, and playgrounds rather than the landfill that once occupied the area. Mount Trashmore's history illustrates how former waste sites can potentially be repurposed when redevelopment, environmental management, and public recreation are brought together. The project also explains why the park's name has endured. Mount Trashmore is a playful reference to its unusual origin, but the site represents a substantial transformation. Approximately 640,000 tons of garbage were compacted into an artificial hill that became part of a 165-acre public park. Today, people come to Mount Trashmore to walk, play, exercise, fish, picnic, and enjoy the outdoors. View modern park landscape make their history quite so obvious in their name. What began as a waste disposal problem eventually became one of Virginia Beach's best-known recreational spaces, a landfill that was given a second life as a park more than five decades after it opened. Mount Trashmore remains a striking example of how an unlikely piece of land can be transformed into a space for recreation, community, and everyday life. Its story is a reminder that even places once considered unusual can be reimagined into valuable spaces for future generations. And that concludes, in the early 1970s, Virginia Beach compacted 640,000 tons of garbage into a 60-foot hill. The dump became America's first landfill park and now spans 165 acres. Our next article, The Surprising College Studies of U.S. Presidents, by Tony Dunnell, historyfacts.com. Though exceptions do exist, Abraham Lincoln and Andrew Johnson had no formal education at all. Most U.S. presidents have earned at least an undergraduate degree, and in the majority of cases, their fields of study were well aligned with the role of POTUS. Subjects such as history, political science, law, and economics have long been common choices for a career in politics, while earlier leaders often followed a broad liberal arts education. But not all U.S. presidents chose subjects that were a natural fit for a future in the Oval Office. Here are four presidents whose fields of study might seem surprising for the commander-in-chief. James Madison, Hebrew. James Madison had an inquisitive mind long before he became the fourth president of the United States and the father of the Constitution. As a teenager, he was sent to the College of New Jersey, which later became Princeton University, where he studied Latin, Greek, and theology, and read the Enlightenment philosophers. He completed the required three-year course of study in 2 years, but remained for an additional year to study Hebrew. At the time, Madison was considering a career as a clergyman, and a knowledge of Hebrew was important for biblical scholarship. That career, of course, never materialized, and Madison went on to become a statesman, diplomat, U.S. founding father, and president of the United States. He remains the only POTUS to speak Hebrew and one of 20 U.S. presidents out of 45 to speak a second language. Herbert Hoover, geology. As a young man, Herbert Hoover was determined to go to the newly established Stanford University in Palo Alto, California. He studied hard and barely scraped through the university's entrance exam. He was initially interested in mechanical engineering, but soon changed his major to geology. Hoover graduated in 1895, but struggled to find a job. Eventually, however, his career as a mining engineer took off, taking him around the world, including to Australia and China. He went on to earn a fortune, around $4 million by 1914, from investments in mines in Australia, Russia, and Myanmar, and income from consultant operations around the world. Despite his highly specialized technical background, Hoover eventually moved into politics, becoming president in 1929. Jimmy Carter, nuclear physics. America's 39th president was born in 1924 in the small farming town of Plains, Georgia. He was educated in local public schools, studied engineering at Georgia Southern College and the Georgia Institute of Technology, and later received a Bachelor of Science from the United States Naval Academy in 1946. Carter then became a submariner, rising to the rank of lieutenant. Lyndon B. Johnson, teaching. When he was 12 years old, Lyndon B. Johnson famously told his classmates, "You know, someday I'm going to be president of the United States." It was a bold claim and one that initially seemed quite unlikely. The young Johnson went to summer courses at Southwest Texas State Teachers College, where he failed to impress. He then drifted about, did odd jobs, including manual labor on a road crew, and started getting into drunken fights, eventually leading to his arrest. In 1927, Johnson got his life back on track. He returned to Southwest Texas State Teachers College and was assigned a teaching job at a tiny school in a very impoverished and largely Latino area, where he witnessed the extremes of both poverty and racism. He excelled in the role, and his experience there had a profound effect on him, instilling a lifelong commitment to addressing poverty and advocating for civil rights. Johnson graduated in 1930 with a bachelor's degree. And that concludes The Surprising College Studies of U.S. Presidents by Tony Donnell. And that concludes our first half hour of today's News and Perspective. I'm Charlie Winnegle for Virginia Voice.
1: Hello, I'm Ross Bowers reading the second half of today's News and Perspective. first articles from the New York Times. How a 70s improv book became Silicon Valley's required reading by Tara Isabella Burton. August 30th, 2026. Dr. Burton is the author of Self-Made, Creating Our Identities from Da Vinci to the Kardashians, and a director of the Can Beauty Save the World project. Theatrical play is having a moment in Silicon Valley. Artificial intelligence companies require regularly hire improv artists to help train their models and give motivational sessions to their employees. Sam Altman, the chief executive of OpenAI, joined tech notables like Palmer Luckey and Brian Johnson for an evening of Mafia, a role-playing game on YouTube. And earlier this summer, while reporting an article about Vibe Camp, a Maryland festival popular with several tech world subcultures, I came across clowning workshops, a contact improv session, and an immersive theater production by a group billing themselves as the Oracles, who channeled bespoke prophecies for those who entered their tent. Role-playing has long been part of the nerd stereotype. Just think of the popularity of games like Dungeons and Dragons in pop culture, depictions of computer geeks. But Silicon Valley's embrace of improvisation and theater is also part of its much bigger and more long-standing philosophical tendency to treat reality, play, perception, and performance as essentially interchangeable. In that worldview, reality isn't a set of fixed facts, but something malleable, existing as much in people's perceptions as in the material world. For those who see themselves as cosmic innovators, learning to understand and disrupt the arbitrary conventions of ordinary life is part of the job requirement. Consider the popularity of Keith Johnstone's 1979 acting guide, Impro, which has taken a cult status in tech circles. At Palantir, the data analysis and software company co-founded by Peter Thiel, the book has been recommended reading for new hires. It's also been cited by tech founders like Anduril's Trey Stevens and productivity guru Thiago Forte, and influential tech world bloggers like Katesh Rao and Scott Alexander. Impro is both a guide to theatrical play and a guide to social relations. Central to Mr. Johnstone's argument is that human beings are unconsciously playing status games at all times, playing low and high to each other depending on their context. The book includes exercises for aspiring actors, many of which involve challenging actors to pay attention to one another's social cues in order to play higher or lower status. He who looks away first is the more dominant, the author warns. Other exercises focus on challenging actors to rethink norms we take for granted. One particularly dizzying game requires actors to walk around the room, pointing at objects and intentionally calling them by the wrong name. A guiding idea behind the book is that actors should see reality as something they can shape if they accept spontaneity and creativity, rather than succumbing to a safe set of norms. There are people who prefer to say yes, and there are people who prefer to say no. Those who say yes are rewarded by the adventures they have, and those who say no are rewarded by the safety they attain, Mr. Johnstone writes. According to Kyochu Kwan, a coach and ex-personality whose work is widely read in Silicon Valley circles, tech workers are often drawn to books like Impro because they help readers think about and codify social relationships as measurable status transactions instead of thinking about them as organic and therefore mysterious phenomena. Mr. Yuan thinks he first encountered the book around 2016 through friends at the Bay Area's Center for Applied Rationality, a nexus for the wider rationalist movement focused on logical thinking and overcoming cognitive biases. The skills cultivated through theatrical play may also be useful for leadership. Lydia Lawrenson, a writer on Silicon Valley culture who spent a year as a member of an immersive theater/secret society in San Francisco, has heard many prominent founders and people in tech describing as possessing a reality distortion field. They not only master logistics and motivate employees, but create a worldview compelling enough to sustain the creative and technical challenges a new idea required. The term was famously used in 1981 to describe Steve Jobs. Taking a startup from nothing to one of these massive companies is this insane act of culture building and creation, Ms. Lawrenson says. Even the most anodyne-seeming startup can feel culty, creating a convincing reality for employees and investors. Using some of the same techniques found in theatrical play is simply part of the founder job description. It may be true that transforming people's perceptions of what is possible can help them think more imaginatively, but the tech world's fascination with improv and theater also reveals a darker philosophy. If all of life is a performance, there are few limits on those willing to take charge of the scene. If nothing is truly real but people's perceptions, perceptions that a canny actor or founder has the capacity to alter, then misleading investors as to the viability of a startup or spreading viral conspiracy theories through social media to affect an election outcome can be reimagined not as lying, but as alternate reality formation, the canny creation of truth by consensus. Distort reality intensely enough, and there is no such thing as reality at all. And in an era where artificial intelligence can easily conflate collective thought with objective truth, tech founders and those who buy their products are less tethered to the real world. Eric Davis, author of the book Tech Gnosis, told me that he worries about the potential for both nihilism and elitism encoded in such a worldview. Once you assume that the world is malleable like a gaming system, he says, then it is all too easy to assume a clear-cut social hierarchy between those in the know and those not in the know. Once you start assuming that you alone can access a secret higher reality, to say nothing of the money, political connections, and control over social media that mark many of Silicon Valley's elite, it can become all too tempting to assume that the sheeple aren't, well, fully real in the way that you are. There's a reason one of the most cutting ways to insult someone online is to call them an NPC or non-playable character, a term rooted in video game parlance that is now used to suggest a person lacks agency or original thought. Mr. Davis brought up the popularity of the simulation theory hypothesis proposed by many in Silicon Valley, most prominently Elon Musk, that reality isn't real at all, but rather that human beings are living in a simulation run by higher intelligence beings. Listening to some tech titans, Mr. Davis said, you get the sense that they, at least some of the time, really are in that mind frame. Like, this is a game, and the whole point is to play it so big that you know something genuinely novel or unexpected happens. If reality is only a simulation, even the most extreme Silicon Valley doomsday scenarios, an intelligent AI that kills us all, say, are not much more existentially troubling than dying in a video game. Yet, at its best, theatrical play brings us into a sense of creative possibility. rather than nihilistic remove. In my own time playing improvisational theater games, both at Vibe Camp and with DESE, the New York theater company I train with, the ability to yes and with strangers through various theatrical games allowed me to meet people not by learning their job title or their political affiliation, but by helping to create fantastical spaces and scenes, and yes, be a little silly. During a recent 36-hour, largely wordless marathon workshop, I developed friendships with people whose name I'd never learned, but whose propensity for rhythmic drumming or snowball fights I'd come to know intimately. Ironically, in an area of artificial intelligence and sky-high screen time, theatrical play demands that we pay full attention to the world around us, a world much richer and more complex and full of unfamiliar consciousnesses than the world of our Twitter feed. Theater games may help us see reality as malleable, but at their best, they remind us to look at reality in the first place. Tara Isabella Burton is the author of Self-Made, Creating Our Identities from Da Vinci to the Kardashians, and a director of the Can Beauty Save the World Project. That was from the New York Times. How a 70s improv book became Silicon Valley's required reading, by Tara Isabella Burton, August 30th, 2026. This article is from the Washington Post. The Pentagon loses a battle in its unnecessary war with Anthropic. Neither the Frontier AI Lab nor the Trump administration has acquitted itself well in a clash over terms of use, by the editorial board, August 28, 2026. Act in haste, repent at leisure. Defense Secretary Pete Hegseth, take note. A federal judge on Thursday struck down the Trump administration's sweeping effort to blacklist Anthropic, ruling that the Pentagon unlawfully retaliated against the artificial intelligence company and exceeded its authorities by labeling the firm a risk to national security. The Pentagon had good reason to be frustrated with Anthropic. Its mistake was using a legal bazooka, which transformed a legitimate dispute over the terms of use for software into a sprawling campaign that handed the company an early win in an ongoing legal war. The confrontation boiled over shortly after the January operation to capture Venezuelan President Nicolas Maduro. An Anthropic executive contacted a counterpart at defense contractor Palantir, asking whether Anthropic's Claude model had been used. Pentagon officials took the inquiry as suggesting that Anthropic might object to the model's use in kinetic operations, an interpretation the company disputes. The episode escalated tensions that had been building for months. Anthropic signed a government contract last year that included restrictions on its models being used in fully autonomous weapons and for mass domestic surveillance. A few months later, the Trump administration began negotiations to loosen those restrictions, insisting the Pentagon must have the authority to use the tools for all lawful purposes. A private company, the government argued, cannot have veto power over decisions made by democratically elected officials. Anthropic was refusing to bend. The firm's perhaps casual inquiry into the Venezuela operation incensed the administration. President Donald Trump ordered federal agencies to stop using Anthropic technology, and Hegseth invoked two supply chain laws aimed at hurting its business. U.S. District Judge Rita F. Lynn rejected that gambit. She held that Hegseth's invocation of a law aimed at protecting government systems from an adversary that might sabotage or subvert them was arbitrary and capricious. She blocked Trump's government-wide ban and Hegseth's attempt to prevent other military contractors from doing unrelated business with Anthropic. But Lynn's ruling does not resolve the matter. The administration may appeal the decision. A second case under a separate law remains pending before the U.S. Court of Appeals for the D.C. Circuit. That court has allowed the Pentagon to continue excluding Anthropic while the case proceeds, calling the questions presented novel and difficult. None of this was necessary. Spooked by Anthropic, the Pentagon accelerated efforts to bring competing models onto its classified networks. By May, the military reached agreements with 8 other technology companies, reducing dependence on any single entity. When Anthropic subsequently developed Mythos, an advanced model with extraordinary cybersecurity capabilities, the government found reason to work with the company again, even as the Pentagon continued to call Anthropic a supply chain risk. The lesson should be obvious. The government is right to be worried about private contractors second-guessing its lawful decisions in combat, but lashing out has helped no one. That was from the Washington Post. The Pentagon loses a battle in its unnecessary war with Anthropic, by the editorial board, August 28, 2026. Next article is from National Review. A foolhardy conflict with an inoffensive ally, by Rich Lowry, August 28, 2026. If the midterms end up sending a broad message of discontent, the tariffs will surely be a reason why. President Trump's tariffs aren't popular, but he's found a way to make them even less so, a trade war with America's most inoffensive ally. When one thinks of countries that deserve to be subjected to a steady stream of insults, it's Lake America now, not Lake Ontario, and a punishing regime of tariffs, Canada is far down the list. Ottawa has been a loyal, if occasionally annoying, friend of the United States for nearly 100 years. The presence of a well-meaning country with similar values along the 5,000-mile border to our north is a gigantic geostrategic blessing, although one that is apparently lost on President Trump. Both sides deserve blame for the breakdown in negotiations, but news reports suggest that it was the U.S. that made additional demands at the 11th hour. Now both sides are imposing new duties on the other, and Trump is threatening 50% tariffs on all Canadian cars, trucks, and parts beginning in the new year. It is certainly true that we can impose more pain on the Canadians than they can on us and grind them down economically. We can also land the 101st Airborne in Nova Scotia, but why would we want to do it? The contention with Canada is characteristic of Trump's economically senseless, legally dubious, and politically harmful push to tariff everything and everyone he can. Trump's imposition of all these duties, often relying on strained interpretations of U.S. statutes, has run directly counter to his promise in the 2024 campaign to reduce prices, a pledge central to his victory. Although the administration maintains that the cost of tariffs isn't passed on to U.S. consumers, instead borne by foreign countries and producers, its actions implicitly concede the opposite. The administration excluded an array of consumer electronics from new reciprocal tariffs on China to avoid unpopular price increases, and it lifted tariffs on a long list of foodstuffs late last year. Twice this year, including about a week ago, the administration widened exceptions for beef imports. If tariffs were genuinely cost-free, none of this would have been deemed necessary by the most protectionist administration since that of Herbert Hoover. A chief argument for tariffs is that they will revive American manufacturing. Even if this is true, it's a long-term play, whereas the disruption of tariffs is experienced immediately. It's also a questionable proposition. Increasing the price of imported goods used in manufacturing, which is the effect of the scattershot tariffs, doesn't do U.S. producers any favors. It is telling that the National Association of Manufacturers opposes the sweeping tariffs. Polling consistently finds that the duties are unpopular. Majorities oppose Trump's handling of the issue. And the public believes that the tariffs have increased prices and should be lowered. The trade war with Canada, in particular, fares poorly. A YouGov survey found that 62% of people oppose the imposition of 50% tariffs on many Canadian imports. At the end of the day, Trump has chosen a long-standing ideological goal and his legacy over his short-term political standing. He has advocated major tariffs for decades and has finally gotten them. They are likely to endure even if they hurt now. His most probable Republican successor, J.D. Vance, presumably wouldn't roll them back, and the Democratic candidate in 2028 might be equally protectionist. Regardless, it's going to be difficult for future presidents to give up the revenue generated by the duties. And so, a president who campaigned on lowering prices has embraced a policy that, at the margins, increases them. Unless things are smoothed out with our friendly neighbor to the north, there will be more where that came from. In a dispute with a country that no one considers an economic threat to the United States, if the midterms end up sending a broad message of discontent, the tariffs will surely be a reason why. Rich Lowry is the editor-in-chief of National Review. That was from National Review. A Foolhardy Conflict with an Inoffensive Ally by Rich Lowry, August 28, 2026. The next article is from the Chicago Tribune. Scott Kirby's monopolistic vision for United Airlines at O'Hare serves United Airlines, but not Chicago travelers, by the editorial board, August 28, 2026. Being Chicago's hometown airline and shouting about it a lot affords United Airlines certain privileges. But to our minds, that does not include the right for the airline's outspoken CEO to try and snow local media with his nonsense that those of us who fly out of Chicago and pay handsomely for the privilege will be best served by a virtual United monopoly at our all-important airport. Kirby actually made the argument at a Crane's Power breakfast that Chicago would be better off with American Airlines mostly gone from O'Hare and with one hub carrier rather than two. There's going to be an easy narrative of that's not good, the business publication reported him as saying at its event, but it is, and I just ask you to try to be objective about it when that moment comes, because I think it will. That absurdity, frankly akin to Trumpian-level rhetoric, wherein you plant a media seed that something you desire for your own reasons is inevitable as a strategy to make it more likely to happen, should get a lot more pushback than has been the case elsewhere so far. Of course, Chicago would not be better served by a single hub carrier, any more than renters of automobiles would be better served if Avis Budget Group and Enterprise Mobility both vanished in a puff of airport fumes in Chicago, basically leaving anyone who wants to rent a car stuck with Hertz. You think Hertz would suddenly cut its prices? Call us old-fashioned at the Tribune, but we're generally of the view that competition serves the customer. And no, Mr. Kirby, airlines are no different. So yes, we're going with his easy narrative. United as our sole hub carrier would not be good. In fact, it would be the opposite of good. We'll allow for one exception to that statement. It could be very good for United shareholders, at least until they fork over the actual cash for a plane ticket. At the moment that happens, airfares in this market would likely rise by 20% or more. Just look over at Delta-dominated Detroit to see what happens when competition is

0: that statement, it could be very good for United shareholders, at least until they fork over the actual cash for a plane ticket. At the moment that happens, airfares in this market would likely rise by 20% or more. Just look over at Delta-dominated Detroit to see what happens when competition is so diminished. Throw in a few sample destinations into a search engine and compare the prices with those we enjoy here. Kirby's argument appears to be that with American neutered, United would then schedule flights to more exciting and economically vibrant places once the cost of having to compete on shorter distance feeder flights either diminished or removed. He, of course, said nothing about the price of the tickets. It's true that growth at O'Hare has been constrained by the Federal Aviation Administration, rightly reacting to the existence of an ongoing construction project that is making some taxi times longer than the actual flight. But that's a relatively short-term issue. It's also true, as Kirby notes, that O'Hare has airspace constraints, like pretty much every other airport in a major city. London and New York are familiar with the situation. Kirby is trying to convince Chicagoans that what we need here are more flights and that we are suffering for the lack thereof. Yet we rarely have heard anyone complain that O'Hare lacks flights. On the contrary, most Chicagoans and suburbanites of our acquaintance are of the view that the airport, with its growing number of foreign carrier options, such as the arrival in November of Philippine Airlines offering flights to Manila, offers a veritable cornucopia of places to fly, especially now that American and United engaged in good old all-American competition have amped up their schedules. Compared, say, with the 1990s, here the suite of departures to points near and far is formidable. And it's worth noting that Philippine Airlines is part of the One World Alliance. If American did not offer a lot of connector flights for travelers from Manila and beyond, that airline would not be coming here. Moreover, not everyone wants to jet off to Ipsia or Nice. For folks with family in, say, Louisville, having two airlines offering several departures a day from O'Hare, not to mention Southwest from Midway, is what they most want from our airport. What good are more flights if nobody can afford to fly on them? Furthermore, from the traveler's point of view, nothing could keep United on its service-oriented toes in Chicago better than another airline nipping at its heels. Sure, Kirby would like the big airport largely to himself and to eat his competitors for breakfast. Good for him, not for us. It's not even an argument worth having. That was from the Chicago Tribune. Scott Kirby's monopolistic vision for United Airlines at O'Hare serves United Airlines, but not Chicago travelers. By the editorial board, August 28th, 2026. That's all the time we have for the news and perspective today. I'm Ross Bowers for the Virginia Voice. This program is on the air daily at 3 o'clock p.m. and 6:30 a.m. You can also listen anytime on demand at www.virginiavoice.org.
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1: Good morning, and welcome to Green Thumb. 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I'm Virginia Voice volunteer Jane Cotter. Join me as we explore the world of gardening, sustainable living, environmental news, and practical ideas for creating healthier landscapes and a healthier planet. Today's first article is from Epic Gardening. 5 reasons your garden has stopped thriving this summer. There's nothing worse than watching your garden suffer through summer when it should be thriving. Hot weather is perfect for growing crops, but it can also invite issues that halt your plant's growth. Follow along and find solutions for these problems with native plant gardener Jared Bryant. You've planted seedlings, added compost to your beds, and sown seeds throughout, but your vegetables aren't growing. Or perhaps your summer garden crops have stopped thriving after a brief period of abundance. What's going on? It's most likely a range of cultural issues, which are easily fixable, and time and patience will prove. We'll look closely at your soil, crops, and growing location to ensure your garden has all it needs to flourish. Summer brings with it lots of pool parties, country fairs, and time commitments. Sometimes we gardeners lose track of our crops in the hustle and bustle of the hot season. Aim to walk through the garden twice a week during the warm season. It will help you keep an eye on struggling plants before it's too late. The causes for decline depend on the varieties you're growing and the site they're in. Summer's intense sun, occasional droughts, and warm temperatures invite pests and diseases into your tender ornamentals. Under or over-watered roots struggle to take up water and nutrients, leading to shriveled or yellowing leaves. These are the top 5 reasons your garden has stopped thriving this summer, with identification tips and solutions for each. By the end of this guide, you'll know exactly what you must do for happy, healthy vegetables, fruits, and flowers. Watering irregularities. Adjusting your watering schedule to the different seasons may be difficult, but it's necessary to create a green space. Too much water causes plant roots to drown, but too little makes them shrivel from thirst. Both overwatering and underwatering make it impossible for roots to suck up moisture or nutrients. Each has slightly different symptoms that clue you into moisture struggles. Too much water. Gardens with summer rainfall often experience issues from too much moisture. It also happens in daily irrigated gardens with sprinklers. You'll notice wet soil around the base of beds. Certain weeds thrive with excess irrigation. You'll see them creeping into neglected wet spaces. Plants sitting in water start to yellow their leaves before dropping them altogether. They'll look sickly or limp. When you lift them out of the soil, their roots will fall off in places. Roots may have symptoms of root rot with white, gray, or black growth on them. The good news is you'll most likely notice these symptoms before they are too severe. It takes multiple days of standing water for infections to occur. If you notice wet soil, cut back on watering completely until dry. If you experience heavy summer rainfall, consider using a tarp or waterproof covering above your beds. Use wet-loving shrubs or trees in ornamental spaces so they will thrive on their own. Too little water. More often than not, too little water is the issue in your gardens. Most of us experience drought, heat waves, and long sunny days during the summer. This evaporates water from our soils over time. They'll become uninhabitable for garden specimens. Low water stress shows up in dry, crackly foliage. Their leaves crumble when you touch them. Entire sections of branches or leaves can die off with continued water stress. Catch it quickly with water. Your garden annuals will bounce back and with very little damage. Avoid water inconsistencies with an irrigation system. It can be as simple as hose attached to a sprinkler head or as complex as drip irrigation. Using a timer means you'll never forget to water. The sprinkler system does all the work for you. Olla are terracotta vessels that drip water into the soil slowly. As the surrounding area dries, through osmosis, water is drawn out of the olla into your soil where water plant roots can access it. Use these pots and other methods for a cohesive watering strategy. You'll have to water less often with ollas in your dirt. Heat waves. Temperature is the most common villain for a summer garden that has stopped thriving. But it is also the one we have the least control over. Heat, like rain, descends on us as it wants to. There's nothing we can do to prevent it from arriving. Heat waves are now common in most of the U.S. during summertime, so protecting our tender plants has never been more important. Instead of trying to banish extreme heat, you will want to mitigate its effects. Shade cloths are smart fabrics that let some light through while blocking the most intense sun rays. They come in triangles, circles, or greenhouse lengths. You can cut them to fit perfectly in your growing space. String them up during the hottest hours or leave them up during multiple day heat waves. Higher than normal temperatures mean crops need additional water to stay cool. Many people mistakenly assume they can use the same irrigation schedule all summer, but this approach can cause your garden to stop thriving. Containers and raised beds evaporate more moisture than in-ground beds, so watch for wilting leaves as the telltale sign of water stress. Avoid pruning or transplanting perennials during heat waves. They react better in spring or fall or during mild summer weather. Not enough nutrients. If you're watering plenty and temperatures are cool, your summer garden may stop thriving because of nutritional deficiencies. Just as we need minerals to be our best selves, plants do as well. Fertilizer availability may dwindle later in the season. Some nutrient deficiencies have telltale signs, while others are hard to address. When in doubt, try a soil test. Many universities offer soil tests, with some allowing you to mail in your sample from out of state. They'll test for the major plant nutrients like phosphorus, nitrogen, and potassium, as well as trace nutrients like calcium, magnesium, and others. Plants use nitrogen for leafy growth, potassium for strength, and phosphorus for flower and fruit production. Without enough nitrogen, plants exhibit stunted growth and fully yellow leaves. Potassium deficiencies show yellowing and leaf margins, and phosphorus as purple leaf spots or lower flower formation. Excess nutrients also hurt plant growth. This typically occurs in areas with too much fertilizer or ones near agricultural runoff. Water the soil well to leach some nutrients out, and get a soil test to determine what nutrients you have too much of. Then transplant the plants that use up lots of those specific nutrients this year. By next year, your soil will have better balance. Mulch or fertilizer. I used a lot of fertilizer in my beginner days of gardening before I learned the benefits of organic mulch. Mulches like compost contain necessary plant nutrients. They're chock full of microorganisms that continue making nutrients available. These microscopic critters take big molecules and break them into smaller ones that plant roots can access. After correcting nutrient deficiencies in your soil, consider adding a healthy helping of compost annually. Organic mulches with decaying matter also work well. With time, continued compost applications create the disease-resistant soil your garden plants crave. Blossom end rot. Are you growing peppers, tomatoes, or eggplants? These nightshade family crops show clear signs of nutrient deficiencies in their fruits. If you see brown or black mushy spots on these fruits' undersides, your plants are most likely experiencing a calcium deficiency. This condition goes by the name blossom end rot, as it shows up as rot on the blossom's end side of the fruit. If you're watering consistently, but tomatoes or peppers still exhibit end rot, consider adding a liquid fruit and flower fertilizer. Within 2 weeks, new fruit should be blemish-free. On the other hand, if your soil has enough calcium, it may not be available to the crops because of inconsistent watering. Supplementation and proper irrigation are essential to fix the problem. Overcrowding. This is a common beginner's mistake, contributing to dwindling end-of-summer gardens that stopped thriving like they were a few months ago. We all want to cram as many plants as we can in our gardens, but it often sets us back. Overcrowding, though it seems good at first, leads to more infestations later in your growing season. Without enough airflow or direct sunlight, annuals and perennials grow slowly before succumbing to outside pressures. Avoid overcrowding by following spacing requirements for every plant you grow. Some vegetables, like radishes, fit in easily amongst other crops. Others, like tomatoes, need plenty of space to flourish. You'll also want to thin crowding seedlings as they sprout. It may be difficult to cull your baby plants before they reach adulthood. Just remember that the few deaths now ensure a bounty later. Follow seed packets or online growing guidelines for proper spacing and thinning dimensions. Pesky pests and summer diseases. Although challenging, pests and diseases are incredibly common in garden spaces. Overhead irrigation, hot temperatures, and weak plants invite natural forces that decimate your plant. Fear not, as most garden varieties are more resilient to attacks when they're healthy. Diseases tend to stick around when they like their current condition. Tackle them by remedying the cultural conditions that invited them in the first place. Do you see wet-loving fungi? Cut back on watering. Watching spider mites suck the life out of your tomatoes? Spray them with water daily until they go away. By tending your garden, you can effectively remove these problems without any damage to the environment. These are some of the most common summer pests and diseases within your garden. Let's figure out how to identify them as well as how to get rid of them forever. Aphids. I find aphids annually. There are dozens of species with unique characteristics and hosts. Most aphids are small, fleshy insects. Some are translucent green, while others are black, gray, or brown. They congregate in groups because they're stronger together than they are apart. Aphids attract ladybugs, insect-eating birds, and pirate bugs into your garden. These predatory species eat the pest, so you don't have to do any maintenance. If you see them, leave them be and let them have their feast. In severe infestations without predator critters, you can use a strong hose stream to knock them off your plants. Once knocked off, aphids lack the protection they hold on your tender plants. Wash them off daily until they go away completely. Squash bugs, cucumber beetles, and weevils are all part of the beetle group. These insects feed on plants in their adult form. Their wormy larvae feed on roots, trees, or fruit. Some beetles are harmless in low numbers, like the North American native spotted cucumber beetle. Like aphids, beetles have a range of predators. Invite them by planting more flowering plants. They'll lure pollinators and pest eaters to your site. Beetle damage shows up as holes in leaves, weak plants, and tunnels in stems. On trees, watch for a sudden decline in health during summer. This is a clear sign that your tree doesn't have its proper defenses. Look for prematurely falling leaves, holes in the bark, and dying branches. Keep beetles at bay by planting resistant cultivars, especially for ornamental trees or shrubs. Seal off all entrances in your house so they can't come in and stay warm through the winter season. Remove several infested plants, hand-picking the critters as you see them. Chickens love grubs. If you tend a flock, let them eat all the beetles for you. Cutworms and borers. These separate species do similar things. They tunnel into susceptible plants, causing damage and rot. Cutworms cut plants at the base of their stems, and borers tend to carve their way through, forming fruit. Both types are larvae of moths that hatch from eggs. Keep the adult moths from laying eggs in the first place with row cover or mesh coverings. They will pass over your young crops to lay their eggs elsewhere. Remove netting once flowers appear so that pollinators can fertilize them. If you notice cutworms or borers on your plants, simply pick them off. In severe infestations, use a spray with Bacillus thuringiensis, also known as BT spray. Apply it with caution, spraying when winds are low, to avoid harming other bugs. Follow the instructions on the bottle for best application guidelines. Blight. All blights are terrible diseases. They threaten mature plants forming fruit. Blights are fungi that spread with spores. When water or winds hit them, they dust up into susceptible leaves, multiplying. With additional spore sites, blights quickly overrun vegetable and ornamental gardens. Keep blight away in the first place by using lots of mulch or compost. This prevents spores from splashing up, helping your plants stay strong. Keep bushy plants like tomatoes off the ground with vertical stakes or cages. Practice crop rotation every 3 to 5 years to remove host plants from the site. Prune away damaged leaves as they appear. Powdery and downy mildew. Another two fungi, powdery mildew and downy mildew, are similar fuzzy afflictions. Downy mildew occurs on the undersides of leaves, while powdery mildew spreads everywhere. They use spores to propagate themselves, launching attacks on nearby crops. These two diseases take hold with high humidity, heat, and moisture. They spread as sprinklers spray droplets that splash spores, moving them into new areas. Prevent mildew by promoting good air circulation. Remove diseased or excess foliage to increase airflow, minimizing mildew spread. Note that the chemicals may make mildew disappear temporarily, but they'll almost always create conducive conditions for stronger ones to come in. Mildews are fungi, and they adapt to fungicides with repeated sprayings. Because fungi thrive in unique conditions, when you remove those damp, warm factors, they quickly go away. Rust. Rust affects a multitude of ornamental and fruiting plants. It is also a fungus, and it spreads through spores. Watch for orange-brown spots that spread from plant to plant. Rust harms perennials, although it's rarely fatal. Simply remove rusty foliage as you see it, and the disease should dissipate with the changing seasons. For several takeovers, you can use an organic fungicide with copper or sulfur. Note that fungicides, even organic ones, have unintended consequences in our ecosystems. They also cause chemical resistance as diseases evolve defenses to them over time. Try improving airflow, cutting foliage, and watering low to the ground before bringing out strong sprays. This article was written by Jared Bryant, and it is from Epic Gardening and entitled, 5 Reasons Your Garden Has Stopped Thriving This Summer. Our next article is from Horticulture Magazine, Summer 2026 edition. Scratch that from the list. Thorns are awful things. By Scott Berline. From the deceptively furry stuff on some cacti to the murderous 10-inch needles on honey locusts, their sole purpose is to inflict maximum misery on any beast, dinosaurs to deer, that would even think about eating them, and collateral damage to any hapless humans who just want a pretty but thorny plant in their gardens? Not their concern. I've grown some thorny plants. I've had a long, difficult relationship with roses, whose thorns, I swear, deliver some kind of venom that ensures suffering long after its point was made. 1 year, I grew hardy orange from seed. I thought it might be interesting. No, not really. It was just dumb. Worse, though, was when I decided to grow a bunch of unknown evergreen barberry species. I thought that would be fun, and it would have been, maybe, were it not for the thousands of stinging wounds. Live with thorns long enough, you eventually learn to live without them. In a suit made of depleted uranium, I removed the barberries from this earth 10 years ago. Out of sight, but not out of mind. The memories of those darned plants linger to this day. Whenever I'm digging around where they were, my usual fluid and efficient gardening motions become timid and wary. By rote, I'm just waiting for a long, vicious needle to project itself underneath a fingernail again. So let me be clear about this next part. I hate thorns a lot, but they are not even on the top five out of all the millions of good reasons why Garden Naked Day is the worst idea anyone has ever had. Want a nonconformist piercing? There are better ways. Anyone who has gardened seriously for even a little while knows the first day you go outside and start gardening naked will be the day you disturb a nest of yellow jackets. It's all but guaranteed. And the mosquitoes, spiders, and chiggers will be beside themselves with all those baby smooth, soft places they never even knew you had. They will be so mystified and joyful by the easy access you've so freely given for no apparent reason. No reason they can think of, anyway. The only thing they'll know is it's suddenly turned into the best day of their lives, bite after tender bite. So, yeah, Garden Naked Day is a thing, or at least I see posts for it on routine basis. So much so that I don't think it's a single day. No world-governing body has claimed it, as far as I can tell, or assigned a board, or started seeking funds. I don't know how many people take it seriously enough to actually participate, but it would be pretty easy to pick out those who do. They'll be the ones scratching themselves obsessively for days and days afterwards and telling everyone they're quitting social media for life. And that article, Thorns Are Awful, scratch that from the list, was written by Scott Berline of Horticulture Magazine. That's all for this week's Green Thumb. I'm Jane Cotter for Virginia Voice. 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

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I'm Leah Blackman with the Virginia Voice. We continue with our article from last week from myjewishlearning.com, The Lower East Side, Then and Now by Max Gross. The Bowery, the road that runs from the East Village into the Lower East Side, has long been known as New York's Skid Row. In the mid-19th century, the Bowery was the home of rival gangs and hoodlums, as well as flop houses and brothels, which lasted to the end of the 20th century. Bob Dylan mentioned the Bowery slums in Bob Dylan's 115th Dream on his album, Bringing It All Back Home. And any rock connoisseur knows the name of the late lamented rock club CBGB's, which opened on Bowery in 1973 and featured seminal bands such as Blondie and Talking Heads on its stage. By the late 1990s, however, the once seedy area was teeming with upscale bars, clubs, and restaurants. Restaurateurs like Keith McNally and Wiley Dufresne opened up Schiller's Liquor Bar and WD-50, respectively. At WD-50, the tasting menu plus wine pairing runs $215 per person. And as for clubs and bars, the long list includes rock venues like Mercury Lounge, dance spots like the Delancey, mixology joints like White Star, and gritty hipster watering holes like Welcome to the Johnsons. And real estate boom. Local landlords found the Coldwater Railroad flats could rent for $2,000 a month that not too long before had been renting for less than $300, writes Berger. So valuable was an empty flat that landlords were paying long-settled families $50,000 to leave. But among the more interesting things that happened during the Lower East Side's reemergence was a strange hipster-slash-Jewish crossover. Ratner's, the famous dairy restaurant where Al Jolson and Fanny Bryce once munched on eggs and lox, closed in 2004 and reopened as Lansky Lounge, named after the Jewish gangster Meyer Lansky, a modern speakeasy. Mo Pitkin's House of Satisfaction billed itself as a Jewish Latino club, restaurant, bar, and in addition to mixing up Meshevetinis, Manischewitz plus Martini, they served their trade appetizers on Seder plates. Both Mo Pitkin's and Lansky Lounge since closed, but other venues have been going strong. An old tenement on Orchard Street was turned into a luxury hotel a few years ago called the Blue Moon. Rooms ranging from $250 a night up to $675 are named after Miley Picon, Mickey Katz, and other iconic Jews of yesteryear. Of course, Jewishness wasn't the only thing on developers' minds. One of the most carefully restored and cared for is the old Forward Building on East Broadway, the home of the old socialist Yiddish newspaper, with busts of Engels and Marx carved into the stone. After turning into a Chinese church in the 1970s, in 2006, the building was sold and turned into luxury condos. No, the Lower East Side is not the same as it was, but Marx, Engels, and other busts of Jewish history have a comfortable perch overlooking East Broadway. That was the Lower East Side, Then and Now.
Our next article is also from myjewishlearning.com. Bob Dylan. Bob Dylan's lyrics never explicitly invoke his Jewish roots, but Jewish influences are never far from the surface. By Michael Billig. Bob Dylan, the great songwriter and performer, was born Robert Allen Zimmerman, the son of Abraham and Beatty Zimmerman. He was born in Duluth, Minnesota, and spent much of his childhood in Hibbing, Minnesota, a poor mining town with a small Jewish population. Young Robert celebrated his bar mitzvah in Harding, but did not identify strongly or publicly with his Jewish identity. In his music, he presented himself under the name Bob Dylan as the voice of the typical Midwestern American. But as the following article shows, Dylan's lyrics do on occasion show Jewish influences. Dylan's rock music from the mid-60s is arguably among the finest of his output. Certainly, it transformed the rock song. Henceforth, rock could have lyrics which could be compared with Keats and Shelley. Professors of literature dissected Dylan's imagery and significance in ways which they had never done with Gershwin, Berlin, or Pomus. Some have searched for cryptic, biblical, even Kabbalistic, mystical allusions. No doubt they can be found if the critic is imaginative enough. Whether they were intended by the author is another matter. For Dylan claims to write quickly with the words tumbling out beyond his control. Biblical allusions. It is not difficult to find Jewish influences. The opening verse of Highway 61 Revisited irreverently retells the story of the binding of Isaac. God is telling Abraham to kill me a son. Abe is replying, "Man, you must be putting me on." The joking familiarity with God, the imagining of an argument with the Almighty, is itself very Jewish, to be found in Orthodox texts and in Broadway versions of Judaism, such as Fiddler on the Roof. Abraham is treated with familiarity in the song, "He is Abe," just as Dylan's father too was called Abe. Certainly, Dylan's interests have included religion and spirituality. The songs on John Wesley Harding, such as "I Dreamed I Saw St. Augustine," contain biblical references. On this album, first released in 1967, Dylan is celebrating the old American West. John Wesley Harding was a Wild West outlaw, a Robin Hood figure, supposedly stealing from the rich to give to the poor. The album contains the revealing, "I pity the poor immigrant." The lyrics rage against the immigrant who uses all his power to do evil, falls in love with wealth, builds his town with blood, and so on. The sentiments are ugly. The insider is turning on the outsider. But Dylan was no insider. He was still traveling in disguise. What better way to try to convince yourself and others that you are an insider than to use the traditional images of hatred against the immigrant? Jewish to Christian to Jewish. During the 70s, Dylan became Christian, making records which overtly preached his new faith. Ironically, Dylan chose Jerry Wexler to be the producer of his most Christian album, Slow Train Coming. During the recording, Dylan tried to interest Wexler in biblical matters. Wexler comments,
When I told him he was dealing with a confirmed 60-year-old Jewish atheist, he cracked up. Wexler was tolerantly amused by the whole business. I liked the idea of Bob coming to me, the wandering Jew, to get the Jesus feel. In his musical and spiritual quest, Dylan also seems to have been something of a wandering Jew. He did not remain locked within born-again Christianity. He went through a Jewish phase. Anthony Scuduto, in his book Bob Dylan, suggests that he started studying Hebrew. Not one to do anything by half measures, Dylan apparently made contact with the right-wing Jewish Defense League, whose extremist Zionist nationalism was fascistic. Dylan was later photographed at the Western Wall in Jerusalem, wearing tallit, prayer shawl, and tefillin, phylacteries, on the occasion of his son's bar mitzvah. The Jewish period seems to have less direct influence on Dylan's music than his missionary Christianity. There are no Hebrew songs or explicitly Jewish quotations to match the overt Christianity. However, Dylan's 1983 album, Infidels, contains an implicitly pro-Zionist song. Neighborhood Bully is a thinly veiled parable about the history of the Jews. The song describes the so-called bully who has been driven out of every land. His family have been scattered. He is constantly on trial just for being born. And now, outnumbered by 1,000,000 to 1, he's accused of being the neighborhood bully by pacifists who wouldn't hurt a fly, but who would let the one they call the neighborhood bully be destroyed. The song expresses themes which would have been unthinkable 15 years earlier. Yet it still conveys its message directly. Neither Israel nor Jews are explicitly named as such. The pronoun remains the third person. It is he, not we or I. The song is not, it must be said, one of Dylan's best pieces. The Outsider. In the 20th century, Jewish creativity has owed much to the simultaneous power and powerlessness of the outsider. Someone comfortably placed within the American folk tradition may not have been able to transform that tradition. Such a person might reproduce folk tunes, which had been handed down foursquare by parents and grandparents. Just as Abe and Betty Zimmerman wanted young Robert to reproduce the traditional cantillation of his bar mitzvah portion. Or, just as likely, the recipient of the folk tradition might move on. The sons and daughters of Hibbing's miners, no doubt, preferred Elvis to Woody Guthrie. Just as Robert, in common with so many American Jews of his generation, preferred the singing of Woody and Little Richard to those of the rabbi. Dylan's music was that of an outsider posing as a dispossessed insider. He claimed an American folk tradition that had not belonged to his grandparents. In taking over this tradition and claiming to be its guardian, he could not but subvert it. His imagination would not stand still. He had to keep moving, to keep wandering, as if fearing exposure, just as when a young man, he had feared being revealed as Zimmerman. The result has been an uncomfortable, but undoubtedly genuine originality that resists easy summary. That was Bob Dylan by Michael Billig. Our next article is also from myjewishlearning.com. Fanny Bryce. Few Jewish comedians have made such a significant contribution to both Jewish humor and popular culture
As This Daughter of Saloon-Owning Immigrants by Michael Feldberg. Jewish comedians have made significant contributions to American popular culture. Jewish comic geniuses such as Eddie Cantor, George Burns, Milton Berle, Buddy Hackett, Sid Caesar, Lenny Bruce, Carl Reiner, Mel Brooks, Alan King, Gilda Radner, and Jerry Seinfeld, to name but a few, have enriched the nation's culture by allowing Americans to laugh at themselves. With the exception of Burns and Seinfeld, the majority of successful American Jewish comedians attain popularity by fulfilling widely accepted ethnic Jewish stereotypes, or by employing a manic burlesque style of humor. In the first half of the 20th century, these expectations were almost impossible for Jewish comics to escape. No career illustrates the limits and possibilities of being a Jewish comedian better than that of Fanny Brice. Born on the Lower East Side of New York in 1891, the third of four children of saloon-owning immigrant parents, Fania Borach chose a performer's career early in life. Historian Barbara Grossman notes that in an era that typically based entertainment on ethnic stereotypes such as the drunken Irishman, the ignorant Pole, or the Yiddish-accented greenhorn, Brice's Semitic looks slotted her into Jewish roles. Despite her efforts to succeed as a serious actress and singer, Brice, who spoke no Yiddish, rose to stardom performing comedy with a Yiddish accent. Just as Al Jolson donned blackface to make his mark in show business, Brice affected a Yiddish background she did not possess. In 1908, dropping out of school after the eighth grade, the gangly, strong-voiced Fanny Borach worked as a chorus girl in a burlesque review. By the end of that year, she changed her last name to Brice. Grossman speculates that Fanny probably changed her name to escape limited Jewish stage roles. Ironically, a year later, she would make her first Broadway mark in a musical comedy, The College Girls, singing Irving Berlin's Sadie Salome Go Home with a put-on Yiddish accent while dancing a parody of the seductive veil dance in Richard Strauss's opera, Salome. Her act brought down the house. Despite her desire for universality, Brice found her niche as a Jewish entertainer. When Brice stuck to broad farce and Yiddish-accented parodies of other female stars, the critics loved her. When she tried playing non-ethnic roles in Broadway plays, they panned her. Brice starred in the Ziegfeld Follies in the 1920s and 30s and became known for her beautiful voice and limber grace, which she always used in the service of humor. She tried dramatic Broadway roles, but the critics thought her plays unsuccessful. As Brice's fame increased, so did her notoriety. In 1918, she married Jules Nicky Arnstein, a handsome, urbane, but somewhat inept con man and thief she had lived with for 6 years. Despite Arnstein's infidelity and a stretch in Sing Sing prison for illegal wiretapping, the devoted Brice stayed married to him, had two children, and supported him by working on stage almost constantly, almost to the very end of each pregnancy. Brice's tumultuous relationship with the ne'er-do-well Arnstein gave her material for a rare non-ethnic success.
Appearing in the Ziegfeld Follies of 1921, the usually manic comedian stood nearly motionless on the stage and, singing in a beautiful, unaccented voice, moved audiences to tears with her rendition of My Man, with its now classic lyrics, "But whatever my man is, I am his forever." In 1924, Arnstein was charged in a Wall Street bond theft. Bryce insisted on his innocence and funded his legal defense. Arnstein was convicted and sentenced to the federal penitentiary at Leavenworth, Kansas. Released in 1927, the ungrateful and unfaithful Arnstein disappeared from Bryce's life and that of his two children. Reluctantly, Bryce divorced him. Bryce had some of her greatest success during her years as Mrs. Arnstein, including her famous song, Secondhand Rose. Yet, in 1923, as biographer Grossman puts it, Bryce, tired of being a sight gag, and had her nose surgically straightened. Still, acceptance eluded her when she tried her hand at American drama, while she continued to draw waves for her work in comedic dancing and song. Finally, after a failed marriage to Broadway impresario Billy Rose and starring roles in Hollywood films, Bryce found a medium, broadcast radio, that made her comfortable. In 1938, she launched her own weekly radio show. A wonderful mimic and impersonator with a great ear for dialect, Bryce chose instead to limit herself to one character, Baby Snooks, a precocious, bratty toddler. Her enormously successful run on radio lasted until her death in 1951, just as television was beginning to capture the radio audience. Barbara Streisand paid tribute to Bryce in her loosely biographical film production, Funny Girl, in which Streisand was both star and producer. Lily Tomlin popularized a Baby Snooks-like character on television, Edith Ann, who sits in a rocking chair and makes ironic observations on the adult world. Both stars possess a freedom to choose roles that eluded Bryce once she was slotted as Sadie Salome. Just as significant, the acceptance of Jerry Seinfeld's matter-of-fact Jewishness by a national television audience illustrates the great liberation that American Jewry, male or female, has gained in the world of entertainment. Fanny Bryce would have approved. That was Fanny Bryce by Michael Feldberg. Next, we looked at some iconic Jewish people raised in the Lower East Side. The Lower East Side was the world's largest Jewish community in the early 1900s. Famous Jewish figures raised there include composers George Gershwin and Irving Berlin, actors Edward G. Robinson and Zero Mostel, legendary comic book artist Jack Kirby, and Brother, Can You Spare a Dime? By lyricist Yip Harper. George Gershwin and Irving Berlin. Born to Russian Jewish immigrants, both of these musical titans spent their early childhoods in Lower East Side tenements before changing the landscape of American music. Jack Kirby, born Jacob Kurtzberg on the Lower East Side, he went on to co-create Captain America, the X-Men, and the Avengers for Marvel Comics. Edward G. Robinson, born Emanuel Goldenberg in Romania, he arrived in America at age 10 and was raised on the Lower East Side before going on to become one of Hollywood's most famous tough guy actors.
Yip Harburg, born on Allen Street to Yiddish-speaking immigrants, he became a legendary lyricist who wrote the words to Over the Rainbow and the Great Depression anthem, Brother, Can You Spare a Dime? Woody Allen, born Alan Stewart Konigsberg, the prolific Oscar-winning filmmaker and comedian, had both of his parents raised on the Lower East Side before moving him to Brooklyn. Meyer Lansky, the notorious Russian-born financial genius of the American mob, was raised on the Lower East Side, where he formed important multi-ethnic crime partnerships. Our next article is from interlude.hk. On this day, 26 September, George Gershwin was born, by George Perdota, September 26, 2022. George Gershwin thought of himself as a modern romantic, but more than any other American composer of the

26, 2022. George Gershwin thought of himself as a modern romantic, but more than any other American composer of the period, his impact on the American musical scene is of social as well as musical significance. The son of Russian Jewish immigrants, born on 26 September 1916, was businesslike, and he fulfilled contracts and got paid vast sums of money. He did not suffer from false modesty, and he certainly did not fit the popular notion of the serious composer with long, flowing, unkempt hair, indifferent to appearance and to mundane matters. He grew up in the streets of New York and was restless, lively, mischievous, and a self-sufficient youngster who exhibited no intimations of artistic talents. Gershwin's parents, Moshe Morris Gershowitz and Rose Bruskin, emigrated from the area of St. Petersburg, Russia, to the United States in the 1890s and settled in New York, where they met and married in 1895. Living mostly on New York's Lower East Side, the union would produce six children, and since the head of the house of Gershwin liked to live within walking distance of his place of business, that family occupied 28 different dwellings. George remembered, "There is nothing I can really tell of my childhood, except that music never interested me, and that I spent most of my time with the boys in the street, skating, and in general, making a nuisance of myself." He was described as a hyperactive boy, light, wiry, competitive, and good in street games, and on occasion fights, and he had absolutely no interest in school. When his school arranged a new time violin recital by the 8-year-old Max Rosenzweig, Gershwin was predictably absent. Like his schoolmates, Gershwin dismissed music study as only fitting for girls or effeminate boys. Yet, listening to the music from the schoolyard, something caught his attention, and he was determined to talk to Max. "I found out where he lived," reports Gershwin, "and dripping wet as I was, trekked to his house, unceremoniously presenting myself as an admirer." Maxie had left by this time, but his family was so amused that they arranged a meeting. "From the first moment, we became the closest of friends." We will continue this article next week. That's all for this week's Jewish Life. I'm Leah Blackman for the Virginia Voice. This program is also available on demand at www.virginiavoice.org.

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2: Welcome to Bible Readings. I'm Hans Josephson for the Virginia Voice. Today we begin our reading in 1 Kings chapter 8, beginning at verse 1. Then King Solomon summoned into his presence at Jerusalem the elders of Israel, all the heads of the tribes and the chiefs of the Israelite families, to bring up the Ark of the Lord's Covenant from Zion, the city of David. All the men of Israel came together to King Solomon at the time of the festival in the month of Ethanim, the seventh month. When all the elders of Israel had arrived, the priests took up the ark, and they brought up the ark of the Lord and the tent of meeting and all the sacred

0: furnishings in it. The priests and Levites carried them up, and King Solomon and the entire assembly of Israel that had gathered about him were before the ark, sacrificing so many sheep and cattle that they could not be recorded or counted. The priests then brought the ark of the Lord's covenant to its place in the inner sanctuary of the temple, the most holy place, and put it beneath the wings of the cherubim. The cherubim spread their wings over the place of the ark and overshadowed the ark and its carrying poles. These poles were so long that their ends could be seen from the holy place in front of the inner sanctuary, but not from outside the holy place. And they were still there today. There was nothing in the ark except the two stone tablets that Moses had placed in it at Horeb, where the Lord made a covenant with the Israelites after they came out of Egypt. When the priests withdrew from the holy place, the cloud filled the temple of the Lord, and the priests could not perform their service because of the cloud, for the glory of the Lord filled his temple. And then Solomon said, "The Lord has said that he would dwell in a dark cloud. I have indeed built a magnificent temple for you, a place for you to dwell forever." While the whole assembly of Israel was standing there, the king turned around and blessed them. And then he said, "Praise be to the Lord, the God of Israel, who with his own hand has fulfilled what he promised with his own mouth to my father David. For he said, 'Since the day I brought my people Israel out of Egypt, I have not chosen a city in any tribe of Israel to have a temple built for my name to be there, but I have chosen David to rule my people Israel.' My father David had it in his heart to build a temple for the name of the Lord, the God of Israel. But the Lord said to my father David, 'Because it was in your heart to build a temple for my name, you did well to have this in your heart. Nevertheless, you are not the one to build the temple, but your son, who is your own flesh and blood. He is the one who will build the temple for my name.' The Lord has kept the promise he made. I have succeeded David, my father, and now I sit on the throne of Israel, just as the Lord promised, and I have built the temple for the name of the Lord, the God of Israel. I have provided a place there for the ark, in which is the covenant of the Lord that he made with our fathers when he brought them out of Egypt." And now from the New Testament, we continue our reading in John's Gospel, chapter 12, beginning at verse 39. Isaiah the prophet wrote, "He has blinded their eyes and deadened their hearts, so they can neither see with their eyes, nor understand with their hearts, nor turn, and I would heal them." Isaiah said this because he saw Jesus' glory and spoke about him. Yet at the same time, many, even among the leaders, believed in him. But because of the Pharisees, they would not confess their faith for fear they would be put out of the synagogue. For they loved praise from men more than praise from God. Then Jesus cried out, "When a man believes on me, he does not believe in me only, but in the one who sent me. When he looks at me, he sees the one who sent me. I have come into this world as a light, so that no one who believes in me should stay in darkness. As for the person who hears my words but does not keep them, I do not judge him, for I did not come to judge the world but to save it. There is a judge for the one who rejects me and does not accept my words. That very word which I spoke will condemn him in the last day. For I did not speak of my own accord, but the Father who sent me commanded me what to say and how to say it. I know that his command leads to eternal life. So whatever I say is just what the Father has told me to say. It was just before the Passover feast. Jesus knew that the time had come for him to leave this world and go to the Father. Having loved his own who were in the world, he now showed them the full extent of his love. The evening meal was being served, and the devil had already prompted Judas Iscariot, son of Simon, to betray Jesus. Jesus knew that the Father had put all things under his power, that he had come from God and was returning to God. And so he got up from the meal, took off his outer clothing, and wrapped a towel around his waist. After that, he poured water into a basin and began to wash the disciples' feet, drying them with the towel that was wrapped around him. He came to Simon Peter, who said to him, "Lord, why are you going to wash my feet?" Jesus replied, "You do not realize now what I am doing, but later you will understand." "No," said Peter, "you shall never wash my feet." Jesus answered, "Unless I wash you, you have no part with me." And then, "Lord," Simon Peter replied, "not just my feet, but my hands and my head as well." Jesus answered, "A person who has had a bath needs only to wash his feet. His whole body is clean, and you are clean, though not every one of you." For he knew who was going to betray him, and that was why he said, "Not every one of you was clean." And that concludes our Bible reading for today from 1 Kings and the Gospel of John. I'm Hans Josephson for the Virginia Voice.
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2: 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Welcome to the reading of the Wednesday, September 2nd, Richmond Times-Dispatch. I'm Alex Childress for Virginia Voice. We'll have about 25 minutes of front page and local news, followed by about 25 minutes of news from the nation and world. After that, a half hour of editorials, columnists, and letters to the editor from the opinions pages, as well as other news as time allows. Our final half hour, we will begin with the obituaries, and then whatever else we have time for. But before all that, the 3-day Richmond area forecast. Today, a high of 97 degrees and an overnight low of 74 degrees. Partly sunny and very hot, with a thunderstorm in the evening. Tomorrow, a high of 98 degrees and an overnight low of 75 degrees, with an afternoon thunderstorm. Finally, on Friday, a high of 97 degrees and an overnight low of 71 degrees, with an evening thunderstorm or two. Your readers for today are Emmett K. Jennings and Simon Kelly.
3: Thank you, Alex. Good morning. Our first story from the front page of this morning's Richmond Times-Dispatch, most money is in favor of amendments. Republicans focus more on U.S. House. This article regarding election 2026 is written by Dave Ress of the Richmond Times-Dispatch. Political players are putting their money in favor of 3 amendments to the state constitution, campaign finance data shows. Advocates for amending the state constitution have raised far more than opponents, a Times-Dispatch analysis of State Department of Elections filing shows. Those proposed amendments would ensure access to abortions and other reproductive health care, recognize same-sex couples have a right to marry, and provide for automatic restoration of voting rights after people have served sentences for felonies. I think these are issues that liberal and Democratic-aligned interest groups care a great deal about, are happy to support, and are happy to be seen supporting. If they pass, it is an easy win for everyone involved. And of course, the mere fact that they are on the ballot may mobilize voters to vote for Democratic candidates, said Alex Keena, a political scientist at Virginia Commonwealth University. But the flood of money that funded this spring's redistricting referendum has so far dwindled to a trickle for November's 3 referendum questions. The lopsided pattern in referendum committee funding is in line with the redistricting battle, when advocates for redrawing congressional district lines to create 10 Democratic-leaning seats instead of the current 6-5 split spent $66 million to make their case, with opponents spending about $10 million. Virginians voted 51.7% to 48.3% in favor of the redistricting, but the Virginia Supreme Court voided the election, ruling that it had been called improperly. On the Reproductive Rights Amendment, the committee arguing for the amendment, assuring a right to abortion, has raised $3 million so far through the end of August, the Times-Dispatch Review found. 4 committees opposing the amendment raised a total of $254,000 through August. On the amendment for same-sex marriage, supporters raised more than $360,000. So far, no committee opposing the amendment has filed a finance report. On the right to vote amendment, advocates supporting the measure raised nearly $459,000. Here, there is no filing from opponents. That lack of opposition funding shows where groups currently see value in investing. If substantial opposition funding still hasn't appeared by October, that absence becomes meaningful, not because conservatives have changed their views, but because strategic actors may judge that their money is better spent elsewhere, said Olosojovi Akamalafi, a political scientist at Norfolk State University. The lack of an opposition committee doesn't mean the issue lacks opponents. It suggests potential opponents see little strategic payoff in fighting a measure they expect to lose, especially in a purple-leaning state during a high-stakes congressional cycle, Akamalafi said. The congressional races, with the possibility that flipping Virginia's districts could gain Democrats control of the House of Representatives, are what's drawing donor attention, said Stephen Farnsworth, Emeritus Professor of Political Science at the University of Mary Washington. It is clear that donor money is going to midterm congressional races where it can make a difference for control of Congress, he said. But Kina wonders if donor interest in the referendum questions could reflect a deliberate tactic. Democrats certainly want voters to pay more attention to these initiatives because they can potentially bring new voters to the polls, he said. In this way, it is a potentially effective strategy for getting folks to turn out and vote for Democrats down the ballot, he said. Democrats see Virginia's 1st congressional district, which stretches from western Chesterfield and Henrico counties to the northern neck, and the 2nd congressional district in Hampton Roads, as races where they can defeat Republican incumbents. So far, Representative Rob Whitman, Republican of the 1st, has raised $4.1 million and spent $1.1 million. In contrast, his Democratic challenger, Henrico County Commonwealth's Attorney Shannon Taylor, has raised $2.1 million and spent $1.1 million, Federal Elections Commission filings show. In the 2nd District, Representative Jen Kiggins, rather Republican of the 2nd, raised just under $6 million and spent $2.6 million. Former Democratic Representative Elaine Luria has raised $4.7 million and spent $1.1 million. While the 5th District, which stretches from Goochland, Louisa, and Powhatan County south to the state line, tends to vote Republican, Democrat Tom Perriello has raised $2.1 million. In contrast, Representative John McGuire, Republican of the 5th, has raised $1.8 million. Donors want to put their money where they think it will make a difference. But all the polls I've seen say the constitutional amendment are likely to pass with big majorities, Farnsworth said. That support will be hard to overcome, said John McLennan, a political scientist at the College of William and Mary. My guess is that both sides recognize that the amendments have popular support. For Democrats, that means making sure that voters know the amendments are on the ballot and the party endorses all three. For Republicans, there is little incentive to go beyond using party faithful about the party's position without creating a more visible contest likely to focus Democrats to become more active in the face of 2 to 4 competitive districts, McLennan said. The bottom line, the parties will not be spending a lot on media for these amendments, but will use mail and early and election day poll workers to provide sample ballots educating voters on the party position, he said. Early voting for the amendments, as well as for the U.S. Senate, U.S. House of Representatives, and some local races, begins September 13th. This story from page one of this morning's Richmond Times-Dispatch, with the headline, Most Money is in Favor of Amendments, Republicans Focus More on U.S. House. The article is written by journalist Dave Ress of the newspaper. Simon?
4: Thank you, Emmett. Next story from the front page. Lewis Ginter workers vote to go on strike. Garden employees want higher wages. This article is written by Sean Jones and Colleen Curran of the Times-Dispatch. Workers at Lewis Ginter Botanical Garden will go on strike Wednesday after members of the union representing garden employees voted overwhelmingly to walk off the job amid stalled negotiations over their first contract. The strike is set to begin today, September the 2nd, according to LGBG Workers United, which represents employees at the Botanical Garden. The union said workers have been negotiating for more than a year and that wages remain the primary unresolved issue. Lewis Ginter said Tuesday that it will continue normal operations during the strike. The union represents 59 workers. The garden employs 130 staffers and relies on 700 volunteers. We have operated in good faith towards an agreement that increases wages, provides outstanding benefits, and protects the garden's future, Lewis Ginter said in a statement. The Botanical Garden and Union have reached agreement on 23 of 25 articles in a proposed collective bargaining agreement, according to the Garden. The two remaining issues are wages and collection of union dues. The union said bargaining unit employees, who earn an average of $17.52 an hour, have gone 2 years without a raise. The garden said it provided annual raises from 2021 through 2024, ranging from 3% to 7%. The union is seeking an immediate 11.4% raise, followed by additional increases. The garden called the proposal unsustainable for a non-profit that budgets annually. The garden also pointed to its existing benefits package, including health insurance, retirement contributions, 35 days of paid time off, and 3 weeks of paid parental leave. The planned strike follows 2 one-day strikes by workers earlier this summer. Several musicians have also cancelled or moved performances at Lewis Ginter in support of the workers, including Grammy-nominated musician Jesse Wells, who rescheduled his garden concert at another venue after learning of the labor dispute. The union also filed an unfair labor practice charge with the National Labor Relations Board in April, alleging that Lewis Ginter failed to bargain in good faith. The union said the charge cited what it characterized as regressive wage proposals. The workers voted 65% in favor of union representation in November 2024, and bargaining for their first contract began in February 2025. The union said more than 1,150 people have signed a petition supporting the workers. Lewis Ginter reported about $13.5 million in revenue and $10.7 million in expenses for the fiscal year ending March 31, 2025, leaving the nonprofit with about $2.8 million more in revenue than expenses. The Garden said its financial resources include restricted donations that cannot be used for general operating expenses. It specifically cited its $31 million Thrive expansion, which it said was funded through restricted gifts. The union said it remains willing to negotiate and is seeking a contract it says would make jobs at Lewis Ginter sustainable for employees. And there's a sidebar to this article, which is titled Timeline of Labor Dispute at Lewis Ginter Botanical Garden. Starting in November 21st, 2024, Lewis Ginter employees voted 37-13 to unionize with IAM, that's the International Association of Machinists and Aerospace Workers. In February 2025, the union and Garden begin negotiating the employees' first collective bargaining agreement. April 30th, 2026, IAM filed an unfair labor practice charge with the National Labor Relations Board, alleging that the Garden made regressive wage proposals. The Garden disputed the allegation and said it has bargained in good faith. On June 25, 2026, workers held their first one-day unfair labor practice strike over wages. And on July 27, 2026, the union called on the public to boycott the Garden until the parties reach what it considered a fair contract. On July 29, 2026, the workers held a second one-day strike. Grammy-nominated musician Jesse Wells cancelled his sold-out concert scheduled for that evening, saying he will not cross the picket line. The performance was rescheduled for September the 25th at the National. On July 29, 2026, Rock and Roll Hall of Fame inductee Graham Nash cancelled his concert scheduled for July 31st in solidarity with the workers. On August 12, 2026, union members rejected the Garden's final contract offer. The IAM says 77% of participating members voted against it. The union began preparing for a strike authorization vote. On August 12, 2026, Ramona and the Holy Smokes announced that it will not perform at the Garden the following evening, citing support for workers seeking fair wages. On August 20, 2026, the Dan Shutey Band withdrew from its scheduled Flowers After Five appearance in support of workers seeking, quote, livable wages. After the band cancelled, the Garden attempted to secure replacement entertainment, but later cancelled the entire Flowers After Five event, attributing that decision to the threat of severe weather. And on September 1st, 2026, the union voted to strike. That article was written by Sean Jones and Colleen Curran. It came from the top of the day's front page and was titled, Lewis Ginter Workers Vote to Go on Strike. Emmett?
3: Thank you, Simon. Our last article from page one of this morning's Richmond Times-Dispatch regards the Richmond Airport. $30 million planned for rental car project. New corridor would streamline process from terminal to car. This article written by Eric Kalinich of the newspaper. Richmond Airport. Richmond International Airport has a $30 million plan to connect its terminal building to the parking deck that houses rental cars and redraw the flow of rental car customers. Last week, airport leaders issued an invitation for bids for a company to build a new two-story corridor and expand the northern baggage claim area to house the rental company's counters. The idea is to streamline the customer experience, said Troy Bell, a spokesman for the airport. Currently, visitors who rent cars visit a desk in the middle of the baggage claim area on the terminal's ground floor. Then they walk north past the baggage carousels outside the building and onto a sidewalk to the deck. Unlike most large airports, customers do not have to ride a shuttle to pick up their car. It's a hassle, Bell said. Ours is right here. After construction finishes, customers will turn right and pick up their keys at a new location for the rental car counters near the north end of the terminal. Airport leaders plan to expand this section of the building to house the desks, bringing employees closer to the vehicles. The baggage carousels will not be affected. The airport has not decided what it will do with the space currently occupied by the rental car counters. The new location will provide more intuitive access, the airport said. Then customers will walk through the corridor to the deck. Customers who return rental cars can walk directly from the deck to the second floor departures area. Outside the connector, the airport plans to build a pocket park with seating, greenery, interactive displays, and accommodations for a food truck, which are all aimed at making the airport more inviting, Bell said. That spot is often a visitor's first impression of Richmond outside the airport, Bell added. Airport officials estimate the cost of the project at $30 million. They will advertise for bids until late September. Bell said that he's unsure when construction will begin or finish. The rental car corridor is one of several capital projects occurring at the airport. RIC's seven-year capital plan includes nearly $900 million of spending on passenger facilities, parking, roadway improvements, and airfield infrastructure. The biggest project is a $253 million concept to consolidate the airport's two security checkpoints into one. The new checkpoint will have up to 14 screening lanes and create additional space for concessions and possibly a lounge. Construction would add 100,000 square feet of new space and renovate another 84,000 square feet. Last month, the airport unveiled a new piece of art, a 20-foot-tall sculpture of a dogwood flower being visited by three hummingbirds. The art stands in the center plaza between the north and south parking garages. Traffic at the airport has generally increased since the pandemic. So far this year, about 1.4 million passengers have departed Richmond International Airport, which is roughly 1% higher than a year prior. The airport has pushed to increase the number of long-distance and international flights it offers and wants to secure its first regular flight to Europe. The story from page one of this morning's Richmond Times-Dispatch, $30 million planned for rental car project at the Richmond Airport. New corridor would streamline process from terminal to car. The article is written by Eric Kalinich of the newspaper.
4: We turn to page two now for a couple of short stories from the Richmond area. Bellevue Elementary closes for a week with mold issues. This is written by Samuel Parker. Richmond Public Schools officials on Monday afternoon announced they were closing Bellevue Elementary School in Church Hill for a week to address potential mold issues. It's the third school this year to face possible mold contamination as the school year begins, joining Barack Obama and Francis W. McClenney Elementary Schools. In a statement, Superintendent Jason Camaras said the air quality test results at Bellevue are still pending, but officials are closing the building until September 8th out of an abundance of caution. Bellevue students will instead attend Luxfield Community Center on a voluntary basis, Camaras said. Attendance is not mandatory, he said. Bellevue families will receive a call from their child's teacher or another member of the Bellevue team to gauge interest in participating in the enrichment activities being offered at Lux Field. Meanwhile, at Obama Elementary, the remediation of mold in the cafeteria, a classroom, and an office space has been completed, Camera said. Air quality tests inside the cafeteria came back clear, but officials are waiting results from the other rooms. Students are expected to be able to return to Obama Elementary by Thursday, Camera said. Impacted rooms at McClenney Elementary have been treated and cleaned, Camera said, and an air quality test has confirmed that indoor levels are not elevated, following operations or allowing operations at the school to return to normal. That story written by Samuel B. Parker, titled Bellevue Elementary Closes for a Week with Mold Issues. And the second story, a second short story from page 2. Structure fire damages downtown Richmond apartment. This written by Gwendolyn Miles. A fire broke out Tuesday morning at a high-rise apartment building in downtown Richmond, according to police. At around 10:30 a.m., Richmond Fire Department crews responded to the First National Apartments in the 800 block of East Main Street, following reports of a structure fire. Upon arrival, they found smoke conditions in the lower levels of the building. Once units were on scene, Richmond Fire requested additional resources. At around 10:40 a.m., crews upgraded the fire to a second alarm because of smoke conditions. Richmond Fire reportedly found the source of the fire in the lower sub-basement. The fire was extinguished. No residents have been displaced, according to officials. Occupants of the building were evacuated because of smoke conditions, but there were no reported injuries. That story by Gwendolyn Miles was titled Structure Fire Damages Downtown Richmond Apartment.
3: And moving now to news from the nation and world, we begin with an article from page 8. U.S. warns against China. Officials say Beijing harming economies as bond sell-off deepens. This story written by Philip Blekensop and David Lauder of the Reuters news agency. G20 summit, datelined Asheville, North Carolina. The Trump administration won backing from all G20 financial leaders except China's on Tuesday to act against non-market policies and distortions that cause over-reliance on exports and hinder growth elsewhere. The finance minister's meeting clearly focused on China, while Washington used a parallel G20 gathering of industry titans and commerce ministers to make the case for a hands-off approach to AI regulation. U.S. Treasury Secretary Scott Bessent said he was proven right when he warned other trading partners last year that tougher U.S. tariffs would lead to an influx of Chinese goods diverted to their markets. We believe that non-market-based economies pushing out a never-ending stream of cheap exports is not sustainable, he told a news conference. I think that the fact that 19 countries did not want to or did want to address this shows the sheer enormity of the problem. A G20 chair's statement to conclude the meeting said the participants, except China's, agreed that countries should eliminate non-market policies that exacerbate imbalances. In particular, countries with excessive and persistent external surpluses should remove distortions that constrain domestic consumption, and that result is an over-reliance on exports for growth, the statement said. The two-day meeting of finance chiefs, which saw differences in tone between the U.S. hosts and some European participants, came amid a global bond market sell-off on worries over growing debt levels and inflation pressures. European countries and Canada expressed dismay that Russia, invited by the forum's U.S. hosts, attended for the first time since it invaded Ukraine in 2022. China's massive export push has pressured economies across the globe, especially as the United States has imposed high tariffs on Chinese goods and outright bans on some products, such as Chinese vehicles. European Economy Commissioner Valdis Dombrovskis said in a briefing that China is a major source of economic imbalances, but said the U.S. and Europe both also had roles to play in evening things out. In more direct comments, German Finance Minister Lars Klingbeil said the U.S. and Israeli-led Iran war, together with ongoing U.S. tariff disputes, were also major causes of uncertainty holding back the global economy. Uncertainty is poison for economic growth, he said. The tariff conflicts being pursued by the U.S., such as the current dispute with Canada, destroy trust. This article from the top of the Nation and World section of the Richmond Times-Dispatch, U.S. warns China. Officials say Beijing harming economies as bond sell-off deepens. The article is written by Reuters journalist Philip Bleckensop and David Lauder. Simon?
4: Thank you, Emmett. Next from the Nation and World page, House votes to avoid shutdown. Funding for agencies would expire October 1. Bill heads to president. This story written by Richard Cowan of Reuters. Dateline Washington. The U.S. House of Representatives overwhelmingly approved legislation Tuesday to keep federal agencies operating beyond April 1st, when existing funds are due to expire with the start of the new fiscal year. By a vote of 370-48, the House passed the extension of current spending through December 11 and sent it to President Donald Trump to sign. The Senate passed the measure on August the 8th. The temporary measure was needed because Congress, so far, failed to finish work on any of the 12 spending bills that fund government programs for the full fiscal year that runs from October 1, 2026 through September 30, 2027. Those programs range from Homeland Security and federal law enforcement to energy, housing, and defense. Since the beginning of Trump's second term, Congress has been consumed by contentious fights between Republicans who control Congress and the Democratic minority in the House and Senate. The result was three partial government shutdowns, totaling an unprecedented 161 days, as the two parties fought over health insurance subsidies and restrictions on federal immigration officers' enforcement powers. This time, neither Republicans nor Democrats wanted a fourth shutdown hanging over them as they run for re-election, potentially enraging voters who already are angry about the high price of food and housing, the U.S. war against Iran, and tariffs on foreign goods that hit farmers particularly hard. During debate of the temporary funding bill, known as a continuing resolution, House Appropriations Committee Chairman Tom Cole of Oklahoma underscored the political sensitivities. This will give Congress time to get past the November elections, Cole said, referring to the effort to pass the bill. Representative Rosa DeLauro of Connecticut, the senior Democrat on the Appropriations panel, argued that this bill was a move towards Congress reclaiming its constitutional power over spending after the Trump administration, since early 2025, took a series of unilateral actions, including severe cuts to federal agencies and even the elimination of the U.S. Agency for International Development. The power of the purse resides within the Congress. It is our exclusive responsibility, DeLauro said. That article was written by Richard Cowan of Reuters and was titled House Votes to Avoid Shutdown. Emmett?
3: Thank you, Simon. Two stories from the bottom of the Nation and World section of the Richmond Times-Dispatch this morning. Both these stories are from the Reuters news agencies. The first one is titled, or headlined, I should say, U.S. begins new strikes against Iranian targets. Threats of violence, sanctions fail to alter Tehran's posture. Dateline Washington. The U.S. launched new airstrikes on Iranian targets Tuesday in a move that threatened to reignite the six-month-old conflict that has driven global energy prices higher. The strikes followed a weekend exchange of fire, the first since July, and after two tankers were hit on Monday, leaving the Strait of Hormuz, the global oil supply waterway that Iran effectively closed to shipping. Tehran remained defiant, warning that it would prevent oil being exported from the Gulf, despite a threat by U.S. President Donald Trump to hit Iran hard in response to the renewed Iranian strikes, and a warning from U.S. Treasury Secretary Scott Bessent that Washington was about to impose new sanctions. Trump repeatedly vowed over the course of the conflict to unleash new attacks on Iran, but has not always followed through. Bessent said last week he will significantly escalate economic sanctions against countries that do business with Iran, though Washington hasn't revealed specifics about that plan. Neither threats of strikes nor new economic sanctions appear to have materially changed the position of Tehran. Our second Reuters story, senator cautions about limits on voting by mail. Whistleblower says thousands of genuine ballots could be tossed. This story is datelined Washington. A whistleblower told Congress the U.S. Postal Service is moving forward with plans to restrict mail-in voting that could result in thousands of legal ballots being discarded. In a letter made public yesterday, Senator Richard Blumenthal asked Postmaster General David Steiner to answer questions and provide documents on the claims detailing USPS' seemingly illegal plot to interfere in November's midterms. Their system is set up to fail and risk the right to vote for millions of Americans who cast their ballots by mail. Blumenthal raised a hypothetical example, citing the whistleblower, saying if a state brought a batch of 10,000 ballots to the Postal Service and USPS is unable to match one ballot because someone has recently changed their name after marriage or they moved, then USPS would refuse the mail remaining 9,999 ballots as well. The Postal Service said Tuesday it will review the concerns. In March, President Donald Trump directed the Department of Homeland Security to transmit to states a list of U.S. citizens eligible to vote and the Justice Department. This story, senator cautions about limits on voting by mail, whistleblower says thousands of genuine ballots could be tossed, emanates from the Reuters news agency.
4: We turn now to page 11 for our next story. Trump's oil deal raises red flags, sources say. The story written by Sheila Dang and Mariana Paraga of Reuters. Dateline Houston. An unprecedented deal for the U.S. to gain access to a fifth of Venezuela's oil reserves and the central role a Venezuelan businessperson will play is prompting questions and hesitation from some oil companies evaluating potential investments in the country, sources familiar with the situation told Reuters. A White House fact sheet released late Monday outlined an arrangement under which private oil firm North American Blue Energy Partners would receive a 100-year lease for 17 oil fields in Venezuela, holding some 65 billion barrels of oil reserves. The U.S. will take a 35% equity stake in the corporate parent company, which will receive a guaranteed 20% of the oil production and hold a right of first refusal to purchase all of the remaining output. Blue Energy is controlled by Venezuelan businessperson Alessandro Betancourt, who has been the subject of investigations by U.S. and European authorities following past dealings with the Venezuelan government, though he was never charged. He previously denied allegations against him. Oil majors and large foreign companies negotiating contract migrations want to make sure they will not be seated at the same table with Betancourt, said a person involved in preparations for an event where energy contracts are expected to be signed this week. U.S. officials defended Washington's deal Tuesday. Speaking to reporters, one of the officials said the deal, which includes a 100-year lease on 17 large oil fields, is a geopolitical opportunity to secure fields that primarily had largely been under the influence of Chinese and Russian companies. Pressed on Betancourt, the official said the businessman was vetted and that there are no charges he's facing in the United States for violation of any of our laws. "I'm not nominating anyone for sainthood here," the official said. "Geopolitics is often not a choice between the ideal and the imperfect. It is often you're trying to navigate what's the best outcome, and you have to work with the factors that you have in place." Blue Energy, which produces about 170,000 barrels of oil a day, did not immediately respond to a request for comment for this story. In an emailed company statement after the White House released details of the agreement, Betancourt said that the transaction would unleash that potential to the great benefit of both Venezuelans and Americans. Mr. Betancourt has been in the Venezuelan oil industry for more than 15 years, with a consistent track record of success, most recently at the helm of Blue Energy, where he rapidly scaled the company's production, the company said in the statement, adding that it has a near-term goal of increasing production to more than 1 million barrels of oil per day. Others may be more cautious, illustrating the uphill battle President Donald Trump faces to convince major U.S. oil companies, particularly ExxonMobil and ConocoPhillips, to invest in Venezuela and quickly expand the country's oil production. Both companies left Venezuela in 2007 after the government of former President Hugo Chavez nationalized their assets, and both repeatedly said their requirements of legal certainty and contract sanctity have not yet been met to re-enter the country. Trump claimed Monday that Exxon was among the companies going into Venezuela, without elaborating. ExxonMobil declined to comment when asked about Trump's statement. A ConocoPhillips spokesperson referred to an earlier statement that said any investment decision would be guided by a number of factors, including policy stability and adherence to the rule of law. The planned structure and the massive assets Blue Energy could accumulate in the OPEC country raise concerns that American oil companies could face competition from the U.S. government itself in Venezuela, the sources added. That could add more obstacles to Trump's goal of increasing Venezuela's oil output and exports to boost U.S. reserves, said Alejo Sisawonko, chief investment officer of emerging markets for UBS. "You would need sizable investment and know-how from the likes of Exxon and ConocoPhillips," he said. "How do you lure these companies into the country?" "There's still a lot of unknowns and confusing elements," said Radhika Bansal, a senior vice president at Rystad Energy, in an interview earlier Monday before the White House published details about the agreement. There are, however, some deals getting done. Chevron, the largest U.S. oil producer in Venezuela, and which never left the country, along with Italy's Eni, India's ONGC, Colombia's Geopark, and US GE Vernova are on track to sign agreements for energy projects in Venezuela this week, Reuters reported on Monday. Those deals and others, including licenses recently granted to Shell and BP for major offshore gas projects, are separate from the US endeavor with Blue Energy. Most of those companies, and dozens more, have been in negotiations since the beginning of the year to migrate their existing contracts in Venezuela to new terms authorized in sweeping energy reform, which also encourages project expansions. Chevron is trying to add at least one new block in the vast Orinoco Belt to its portfolio and also aims to negotiate an area in Monagas North that could become a source of dilutants for its extra-heavy oil output. That story came from page 11. It was written by Sheila Dang and Mariana Paraga of Reuters and was titled "Trump's Oil Deal Raises Red Flags," sources say. Emmett?
3: Thank you, Simon. Turning now to page 2 of this morning's Richmond Times-Dispatch. Legislators seek special session on next-era Dominion deal. This article written by Dave Ress of the newspaper. 14 Democratic members of the General Assembly are asking Governor Abigail Spanberger to call a special session to extend the timeline for state regulators to review NextEra Energy's proposed acquisition of Dominion Energy. The Code of Virginia says the State Corporation Commission has up to 180 days to consider utility mergers. If the commission doesn't act by that time, approval is automatically granted. Earlier this summer, State Senator David Suderland, Roanoke County Republican, and and Delegate Joe McNamara, Republican of Roanoke County, also asked Spanberger to call a special session to address the timeline. 6 months is not enough time for the commission to build a complete evidentiary record, for interveners and expert witnesses to test the company's claims, or for the public to understand and respond to what is being proposed, the Democratic legislators' letter said. A deal involving tens of billions of dollars and the long-term ownership structure of the Commonwealth's largest utility warrants a review process matched to its complexity, the legislators wrote. They want to be sure the commission has time to evaluate the terms being offered, including the long-term impacts on energy bills. In addition, ratepayers, consumer advocates, businesses, and local governments need time to examine the case filings, participate in the hearing, and submit comments, the legislators added. A special session convened and adjourned by the end of September would allow legislation extending the review period to take effect within the necessary time frame, giving the commission the time it needs without disrupting the overall review timeline, the legislators said. Commission officials told a General Assembly energy panel earlier this year that it would have enough time to review NextEra's proposed acquisition. Scores of Virginians have already filed comments in the case, mostly opposing the merger. Critics say they believe it will mean higher rates and more fossil-fueled power plants emitting greenhouse gases. NextEra has promised $1.78 billion in bill credits to Dominion's Virginia ratepayers. The two companies say the merger will allow them to save money on borrowings and on purchases, which would be reflected in future rates. The General Assembly is currently in a special session, and none of the legislative leaders who could convene the session signed the letter. Those who did not, who did, include Richmond area House members Charlie Schmidt, Democrat of Richmond, Ray Cousins, Democrat of Richmond, along with State Senator Mike Jones, Democrat of Richmond, among the letter's signers. Included in the others are Sam Rousseau and Del Joshua, one Democrat from Roanoke, and Cole, Democrat from Fredericksburg. Spanberger is an intervener in the case, which gives her a legal right to participate, raise concerns, and request detailed information about the proposed merger. Asked last week whether the legislature should extend the timeline, she noted that the General Assembly was already in a special session and could address the timeline if it chose to. Spanberger said her focus now is on the impact the deal could have on electric bills and not the timeline for SCC action. This story from page 2 of this morning's Richmond Times-Dispatch. Legislators seek special session on NextEra Dominion deal. The article is written by Dave Ress of the newspaper.
4: Thank you, Emmett. Our next story comes from page 11. Clancy jury deadlocked. This written by Nate Raymond from Reuters. Jurors in the murder trial of Lindsay Clancy notified the judge Tuesday that they were unable to reach a unanimous decision on whether to convict the Massachusetts woman for killing her three young children at her home in 2023, a tragedy her attorney contends occurred while she suffered from postpartum psychosis. After receiving the jury's note, Judge William Sullivan in Plymouth, Massachusetts, instructed jurors to continue their deliberations, now into their fourth day in a trial that began nearly 6 weeks ago. After many hours of deliberation, we are unable to come to a unanimous decision, the jury said in the note, according to Sullivan. The judge emphasized that it was a long trial with more than 80 witnesses and more than 300 exhibits. Because of that, I'm going to ask you to go back out, keeping in mind all of the instructions that I gave you, to go out and to continue your deliberations at this time, he said. The televised trial revived long simmering debates about how postpartum mental health in women is treated in the U.S. and how the country's legal system addresses cases when mothers kill their children. The note was only the second from the jury since deliberations began. On Friday, jurors asked to see prescription pill bottles and a knife that Clancy used to cut herself, according to her attorney. They asked no questions on Monday. No one disputes that Clancy, 36, strangled her three children to death in January 2023 with exercise bands in the basement of her home in the Boston suburb of Duxbury. She then cut herself.

0: questions on Monday. No one disputes that Clancy, 36, strangled her three children to death in January 2023 with exercise bands in the basement of her home in the Boston suburb of Duxbury. She then cut herself with a knife and jumped from a second-story window in a failed attempt to end her own life that left her paralyzed. Her attorney, Kevin Reddington, sought during the trial to convince jurors that she should be found not guilty by reason of insanity, arguing that she was a loving mother who was in the midst of a psychotic episode when she killed Cora, 5, Dawson, 3, and 8-month-old Callan on January the 24th, 2023. Clancy, a former labor and delivery nurse at Massachusetts General Hospital, faces life in prison without parole if convicted of first-degree murder. If found not guilty by reason of insanity, she would be committed to a state psychiatric hospital for evaluation. Prosecutors focused on evidence that showed how, shortly before the killings, Clancy sent her then-husband, Patrick Clancy, out to pick up a food order and go to a pharmacy, after mapping on her phone the time it would take for him to return home. Upon his return, he discovered her lying on the ground in the backyard with cuts on her wrists and neck. After first responders arrived, Patrick Clancy said he ran to the basement, where his wife said the children were, and discovered them with exercise bands tied around their necks. That story came from page 11. It was written by Nate Raymond of Reuters and was headlined, Clancy Jury Deadlocked.
1: We're going to take a short break. 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

0: 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We are currently halfway through our reading of today's Richmond Times Dispatch. And before we return to that reading, we do have some birthdays to announce. For September 2nd, happy birthday to Mo Kan Choi, Patricia Morrison, Wayne Rickert, and Shelia Gunn. Once again, happy birthday to Mo Kan Choi, Patricia Morrison, Wayne Rickert, and Shelia Gunn. And we are back to the reading of the Richmond Times-Dispatch for Wednesday, September 2nd. For Virginia Voice, your readers are Simon Kelly and Emmett K. Jennings.
1: Our first article in the opinion section comes from Debbie Witchie. 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ABHW member companies provide mental health and substance use disorder coverage to more than 200 million Americans across the public and private sectors. Ms. Witchie also fosters dogs for lab rescue. 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Her opinion piece is titled CMS Tightens ABA Oversight as Autism Spending Soars. ABA Reform. The Centers for Medicare and Medicaid Services recently took a welcome step toward bringing greater accountability to one of the fastest growing areas of Medicaid spending, applied behavior analysis, or ABA, for children with autism. CMS released a new toolkit to help states strengthen oversight, combat fraud, waste, and abuse, and ensure children receive medically necessary and appropriate care. The action comes amid extraordinary growth. Between 2021 and 2025, Medicaid and CHIP spending on ABA increased 421%, while the number of children with autism diagnosis receiving services grew 67%. The action comes amid high-profile instances of waste, fraud, and abuse. HHS's Office of Inspector General has identified more than $197 million in improper ABA payments across just four states. Federal prosecutors have brought multi-million dollar cases involving autism services, including allegations of billing for services that were never provided. All of this should force us to ask whether increased spending is translating into better care for children. This is why CMS is right to act. Rapid growth in ABA utilization and spending makes stronger clinical standards, accountability, and program integrity increasingly important. The problem is that ABA has too often been judged by the amount of treatment delivered rather than the results it produces. Recommendations of 20, 30, or even 40 hours a week can become the starting point, even though children with autism have vastly different needs. Yet treatment intensity should be driven by each child's clinical needs and demonstrated progress, not by a default expectation about how many hours of ABA a child should receive. The evidence gives us good reason to question the assumption that more hours necessarily mean better outcomes. A 2024 JAMA Pediatrics analysis examined 144 studies involving more than 9,000 young autistic children. Researchers assessing early childhood autism interventions found little evidence that greater intervention intensity was associated with greater benefits, challenging the assumption that more treatment hours result in better outcomes. Another study from 2020 found that ABA did not clearly improve most of the areas researchers examined, including daily living skills, overall autism symptoms, and repetitive behaviors. The answer is not to replace one arbitrary metric with another. A high-intensity treatment recommendation should explain why that children needs that many hours, what meaningful improvement is expected, and how progress will be measured. If the child improves, the treatment plan should be adjusted accordingly. If progress stalls, authorizing more of the same should not be the default. It's also important to leave room for innovation so that new, potentially better treatments can be available to augment or replace ABA if they prove more effective. That is where CMS's new effort can make a lasting difference. Good oversight means more than catching fraudulent bills after the money is gone. Providers should meet consistent credentialing standards. Registered behavior technicians, who provide much of the direct care, should receive meaningful clinical supervision. Treatment should be coordinated with physicians, psychologists, schools, speech-language pathologists, and occupational therapists rather than operating in a silo. There should also be safeguards when the same organization evaluates a child, recommends how many hours of treatment the child needs, and then gets paid to provide those hours. That arrangement creates an obvious financial incentive that warrants transparency and oversight. Most importantly, we need to get serious about outcomes. Treatment plans should have measurable goals from the beginning. Progress should show up in a child's life outside the therapy room. Reauthorization should be informed by measurable progress, maintenance of important functional gains, or other documented clinical benefit. Fraud wastes taxpayers' dollars. Unnecessary treatment wastes something even more precious, a child's time. Deborah Witchie is the president and CEO of the Association for Behavioral Health and Wellness. ABHW member companies provide mental health and substance use disorder coverage to more than 200 million Americans across the public and private sectors. She also fosters dogs for lab rescue. She can be reached at info@abhw.org. Her essay piece is titled CMS Titans, ABA Oversight as Autism Spending Soars.
2: Thank you, Emmett. The next opinion piece we have today comes from George Will, who writes for the Washington Post. His piece today is titled, Gifted in Song and Storytelling, Parton Got the Rainbow. The doctor who ushered the infant Dolly Rebecca Parton into the world in 1946 was paid with a sack of cornmeal. Such was the transactional nature of health care for some around the Great Smoky Mountains in East Tennessee. Her father and mother had been 17 and 15, respectively, when they married, and could not have imagined how the world would be their daughter's oyster. But not immediately. In Ain't Nobody's Fool, The Life and Times of Dolly Parton, Martha Ackerman writes that once a year, Parton's father would measure his children's feet with sticks that he took to town to buy shoes that did not fit. And Ackman says that for country kids running barefoot most of the time, calamities were inescapable. Once, Dolly climbed over a fence and came down hard on something poking through the dirt, the sharp cutting blade of a plow. She nearly severed her toes. Was she taken to a nearby hospital? No, there wasn't one. As Dolly's older brothers and father held her down, her mother poured kerosene into the wound, packed it in cornmeal, and sewed up the wound with a quilting needle. Young Dolly was steeped in the ethic of self-reliance. She was a savvy businesswoman, even when getting started in Nashville's music industry, which was not a lagoon of advanced thinking about the emancipation of women. In 1974, she was 28 and starstruck when Elvis Presley expressed interest in meeting her and recording I Will Always Love You, which he had written. But when Presley's management insisted on at least half the rights to the song, she refused. The meeting was off, and she never met, never again wanted to meet, Elvis. But Ackman reports that Parton said keeping the copyright to that one song made her enough money, perhaps $10 million, she could have bought Graceland, Elvis's Memphis home. Cinched into the tight sequin gowns, wearing mountainous wigs and makeup seemingly applied with a trowel, she said people had no idea how expensive it was to make her look so cheap. A born aphorist, she also said, "The way I see it, if you want the rainbow, you gotta put up with the rain." And, I'm not offended by all of the dumb blonde jokes because I know I'm not dumb, and I also know that I'm not blonde. What she became was a genre-blending storyteller. Parton's stories of humble origins and hard times disguised, usually, her steely pride. In 1977, she was interviewed by Barbara Walters, who asked her if people like me, meaning Manhattan sophisticates, would call Parton a hillbilly. Parton replied, "We are very proud people, people with a lot of class. It was country class, but it was a great deal of class." Americans have long since outgrown the sentimental insistence that theirs is a classless society. Indeed, American politics is about class distinctions. The most predictive fact about today's politics is the diploma divide. Those with and those without college degrees vote and think and feel differently. American resentments are less about the distribution of material wealth than about the allocation of status and respect. Ackman says that, as a child, Parton heard, early and often, this phrase, "Don't get above your raisin," meaning, don't get too big for your britches. Most of all, don't forget where you came from. In 1995, this daughter of an illiterate father started Imagination Library, which in participating states mails free books, more than 318 million so far, to children when they are born, and every month thereafter until they are five, when they receive "Look out, kindergarten, here I come." The words "here I come" could have been the overture for the well-lived life that began 80 years ago. That opinion article came from George Will of the Washington Post, and it was titled "Gift in Song and Storytelling, Parton Got the Rainbow."
1: Thank you, Simon. To conclude our offerings on today's opinion page, we have two Another View articles from different newspapers. The first one, "Gamers Help FAA Fill Jobs," is Another View offered by the Las Vegas Review-Journal. Parents often worry that obsessive video game playing will keep their sons from finding productive careers. The Federal Aviation Administration has a different perspective. The FAA has long struggled to recruit air traffic controllers. At the end of 2025, the FAA had a bit more than 13,000 controllers on the payroll. That was a decrease of 6% compared with 2015, despite the number of flights from 2015 to 2024 jumping around 10%. Some believe that part of the problem was the Obama administration's focus on diversity, equity, and inclusion. Since then, the FAA has struggled to find qualified applicants. Meeting the requirements is difficult. One of the toughest is the aptitude test. It measures a person's spatial orientation, concentration, and ability to think logically. But under the leadership of Sean Duffy, the Department of Transportation began video game players. They began targeting video game players. After the campaign began in April, the FAA met 94% of its hiring goal, Duffy said. He also said a streamlined hiring process has put more than 2,000 candidates into the pipeline. Innovation doesn't happen often in government, but when it does, it should be recognized. It's good to see the FAA successfully level up its recruitment efforts. This first Another View article, Another View from the Las Vegas Review-Journal, "Gamers Help Fill FAA Fill Jobs." Our second Another View is from the New York Daily News. ABC stands up to FCC bullying. Good going by ABC for suing the Federal Communications Commission and Chair Brendan Carr over his effort to require 8 local ABC-owned broadcast stations, including New York, LA, and Chicago, to submit to license renewals years ahead of schedule, announced just a day after President Donald Trump all but ordered Carr to do so as he raged against the late-night host Jimmy Kimmel. "We hope a swift win will put an end to this un-American effort." A case like this might ordinarily be extremely difficult to win, but then again, ordinarily, an FCC chair and the President of the United States would not be openly discussing their animosity towards the First Amendment rights of a large broadcast network and their intention to utilize regulatory tools to rein it in. Trump has repeatedly and publicly pushed Carr to take the exact step of revoking ABC's broadcast licenses and has never even attempted to put forward a legitimate rationale, instead whining about late-night programs and news coverage and not airing his falsehood-riddled primetime address. This lawsuit is a step in the right direction. This another view from the New York Daily News. ABC stands up to FCC bullying. Simon?
2: Thank you, Emmett. We turn now to the E-Edition Plus segment of the paper for our next story. This from page 05. It's a personal finance story titled Targeting the Vulnerable. Fraudsters harness AI to scam seniors, leaving families scrambling. And it's written by Madeline Mitchell of USA Today. Some calls make Clayton Learbratton's blood boil. Learbratton, senior executive spokesperson at the caller ID and spam blocking app Truecaller, said a man recently called seeking help. His mother, a grieving widow, was scammed out of more than $7,000. Scammers told her they'd worked with her late husband to cover up tax evasion records and to preserve what was left of her inheritance she had to pay up. By the time her adult son found out about the scam, it was too late. Using artificial intelligence, scammers are scouring obituaries and looking for vulnerabilities, Learbratton said. It's so disgusting. I can barely keep my cool about it. He couldn't help recover the lost money, but the family sealed off the widow's bank accounts. Now, any time she moves money, one of her adult children has to approve it. The FBI received more than 200,000 cybercrime complaints last year from victims 60 and older, totaling almost $8 billion in losses. And those numbers are underreported, experts say. Caregivers strained. More adult children serve as liaisons between their parents and their parents' bank accounts as artificial intelligence makes fraud harder to spot. Many of these caregivers already face overwhelming emotional and financial strain when caring for their children and aging parents. Add in elder fraud and the pressure compounds, Learbratton said. Some caregivers feel compelled to filter their parents' every call, text, instant message, and piece of snail mail to avoid scams. Ian Bednovitz, general manager at identity theft protection service LifeLock, did just that after his mother's paid caregiver stole her identity to open fraudulent loans and credit cards. Bednovitz said he cleared all sensitive financial documents out of his mother's house and redirected her mail to a third-party site to be scanned. He told her doctors not to provide her caregivers with paper documents after visits. He couldn't risk another breach of his mother's privacy. I was already under financial stress taking care of my mom. You know, it's not cheap to have caregivers in the home, Bednovitz said. I can't tell you the despair and weight that I felt. Patrick Coughlin, a cybersecurity expert and author, said the mental health effect of scams is sometimes just as crushing as the financial hit, leaving victims and their families feeling ashamed and isolated. The first thing people say is, "How do you fall for that?" he said. That shame can lead seniors to keep quiet about a scam for longer and potentially lose more cash in the process. AI acceleration. More seniors than ever embrace smartphones, Learbratton said, and some spend a lot of time online. Bednovitz said things worsened since his mother's fraud incident in 2016, mainly because of the rise of AI. AI makes scams even more convincing, Leah Bratton said. Con artists can use AI to research victims, identify which scam might work best on that person, craft the perfect script, and create a deepfake image, voice, or video to deliver the messages. AI also makes it possible for scammers to make thousands of those calls at once. They don't necessarily commit the fraud on the first call, Leah Bratton added. They may just be gathering personally identifiable information to leverage against you in the future. Cybercriminals run their scam operations like businesses, Coughlin said. Some of them leverage AI better than businesses, only their customers are fraud victims, and their sales are stolen goods. What to do? Several anti-fraud companies use AI to combat bad actors and identify fraud. Apps like Careful or Kotlin's Savvy Security help caregivers keep tabs on loved ones' accounts for suspicious transactions. Still, Leah Bratton said, it's important that caregivers talk with their aging loved ones about fraud. Not to make them feel paranoid, he said, but to help them understand how common fraud is. Truecaller tracks trending scams on its website, and the National Council on Aging posted a list of popular financial scams that target older adults. Most caregivers put scams and data privacy at the bottom of list of things that they're caring about. Just like me, they're worried about the physical health and the mental health of the individual, Bednovit said. But if you neglect that, then it can cause much bigger problems down the road. If you or your loved one falls victim to a scam, take screenshots and save other documentation so you can report it. The best approach, Bednovit said, is prevention. Don't wait until something happened, because then it's a lot harder to resolve, he said. Make sure that you're protecting all of their data, not just their physical and mental health. That item came from the eEdition Plus, page 05. It was written by Madeline Mitchell of the USA Today and was titled Targeting the Vulnerable. Emmett?
1: Thank you, Simon. Turning back now to page 4 of this morning's Richmond Times-Dispatch. This article titled VCO Gets More Time to Negotiate Deal to Play at CarMax Park. The article is written by Eric Kalenich of the newspaper. The city leaders are giving Virginia Commonwealth University more time for the university to strike a deal with the Richmond Flyers, Flying Squirrels for VCU's baseball team to play at CarMax Park. Last week, Richmond's Economic Development Authority, which owns the stadium, extended VCU's deadline to the end of the year. The university still does not have an operating agreement with the Squirrels, even though the two sides began talking in 2024. The delay extends the amount of time VCU's baseball team will have to practice outside of CarMax Park, presumably at the Diamond. Earlier this year, VCU signed a lease agreement with the authority that would require the university to pay $410,000 annually for the Rams to play and practice at the new stadium. But the lease requires VCU to form an operating agreement with the Squirrels by September 1st, in which two sides would determine how they will share the facility and divide costs for maintenance. In October 2025, VCU, the Squirrels, and city leaders gathered in the Diamond District to announce that they had formed an operating agreement in which VCU would pay the Squirrels about $300,000 annually for wear and tear. In January, the Squirrels said they had ended discussions with VCU and would move into CarMax Park without the university. Now, nearly a year after the two sides publicly announced an agreement, the contract has not been executed. The lease between VCU and the Economic Development Authority called for VCU to finish the deal by September 1st or for the lease to terminate. Last week, the Economic Development Authority agreed to extend VCU's deadline to December 31st, giving the university and the minor league baseball franchise more breathing room. The changes mean VCU's lease will not begin until December 31st, and VCU will have to conduct fall practices elsewhere, likely at the Diamond. Mayor Danny Avila said earlier this year that the city plans to raise the Diamond in 2028 or 2029 after the Diamond District's real estate developer purchases the next phase of land from the city. The city will use that money to pay for the Diamond's demolition. A spokesperson for VCU said the university is looking forward to working with all partners to complete the next steps of this important community project. A representative for the Squirrels did not immediately respond to a request for comment. The story from page 4 of this morning's Richmond Times-Dispatch, VCU gets more time to negotiate deal to play at CarMax Park. It's written by Eric Kolinich of the Times-Dispatch.
2: And we're going to take a short break. We'll be back in a moment with today's obituaries and more news.

0: Hello, Virginia Voice listeners. Our friends at the Virginia Department for the Blind and Vision Impaired, as well as Virginia Industries for the Blind, have some career opportunities to bring to your attention. Applications must be submitted before 11:55 p.m. for positions with a closing date. More detailed information and application instructions are available online at jobs.virginia.gov. There is a Virginia Industries for the Blind, or VIB, supply store material handler position available on the border of Arlington and Washington, D.C., with a closing date of September 4th. There is a VIB receiver driver position available at Fort Belvoir in Fairfax County with a closing date of September 4th. There is an orientation and mobility specialist position available in Stanton. And there is another orientation and mobility specialist position available in Fairfax, with the note that previous applicants need not reapply. Again, visit online at jobs.virginia.gov to apply. All jobs have been posted by the Virginia Department for the Blind and Vision Impaired. We are encouraging individuals with disabilities to apply through the Commonwealth Alternative Hiring Process. For more information, call the Department for Aging and Rehabilitative Services at 1-800-552-5019. And we are back to the reading of the Richmond Times-Dispatch for Wednesday, September 2nd. For Virginia Voice, your readers are Emmett K. Jennings and Simon Kelly.
1: Here are the obituaries for Wednesday, September the 2nd edition of the Richmond Times-Dispatch. Crawley, Alvin Crawley Jr., 81, of Moseley, affectionately known as Buddy, departed this life on Tuesday, August the 25th. Arrangements entrusted to the March Funeral Home. Moon. Thomas Delton Moon, age 94, of Chesterfield, passed away peacefully at home on August the 30th. Service details will be announced at morissette.com. Nyfield. Dr. James Paul Nyfield passed away on August the 30th at the age of 78 in Richmond. He was an MD and ultimately spent most of his career at MCV, first as professor of surgery, and he also served as chairman of the Department of Surgery for 10 years. During his career, he served on many university and national committees and boards, including the National Cancer Institute's Physicians Data Query Board for 22 years, and the VCU Health System Board of Directors for 3 years. He was an avid VCU basketball fan and a lifelong Yankees fan. He also loved to play golf and said one of his greatest accomplishments was getting a hole-in-one at the age of 72. Jim is survived by his wife of 41 years, Ramona, and daughters Emily and Jillian. A memorial service will be held at Bliley's Funeral Home on Saturday, September the 5th at 1 p.m., followed by a visitation with the family from 2 until 4. And that concludes the obituaries listings from the Wednesday, September 2nd, Richmond Times-Dispatch. If you would like to hear any obituary read in greater detail, please call Virginia Voice at 804-266-2477.
2: Turning now to page 10 for more news. This story has got the headline, Roller Coaster of Emotions for Military Families. This article written by Julia Hart of the Reuters News Agency. Since the United States went to war with Iran 6 months ago, Courtney Sanders has been helping soldiers' families fill the gaps left by their loved ones. There are school pickups to coordinate, lost incomes to supplement, and the ever-present separation anxiety. It's like being on pins and needles all of the time, Sanders said. She leads the Chicagoland chapter of Blue Star Families, the nation's largest nonprofit serving military families, and her own daughters are in the U.S. Navy. They have served in various overseas locations over the past 6 months, including the Middle East. The U.S. has more than 50,000 troops stationed across the region and has deployed thousands of additional Marines and sailors to support the war effort. 18 U.S. service members have been killed in the conflict and more than 750 wounded. During the war's on-and-off fighting, shuttle diplomacy, and failed peace talks, military families have experienced a roller coaster of emotions, Sanders said. The moment that you feel you're able to take a breath, you get gut-punched again. These are familiar pressures for the partners and children, mothers and fathers of American troops. But the suddenness of the Iranian conflict and its fitful pace have had a compounding effect, relatives told Reuters. And a Blue Star Families poll of some 200 active-duty military families in early March, 81% reported elevated stress from the Iran conflict. The group has responded by stepping up its programming, creating online resource hubs, hosting webinars and in-person meetups, and matching military spouses going through a deployment for the first time with those who have been through it before. Many service members' deployments have been extended unexpectedly. The USS Abraham Lincoln aircraft carrier went more than 200 days without a port call, a modern-day record, according to Democratic lawmakers, and military outlets reported suicide attempts and declining morale among its 5,000 sailors and Marines. U.S. Defense Secretary Pete Hegseth said the reports completely misrepresented the conditions on board. Some military families find themselves in financial straits. National Guard members, for example, often work regular jobs when they are not deployed. The sudden loss of their main paycheck can make it hard for those left behind to keep food on the table, Sanders said. There is a huge misconception in the civilian world that if you're in the military, all of your bills are taken care of, she said, and that is just frankly not true. In a statement, the Pentagon said, quoting, "We see these families and we hear their concerns. We will do whatever is necessary to provide the resources, assistance, and stability they need and deserve during these challenging times." End of quote. Shannon, an Army spouse and mother of three in North Carolina, who requested Reuters use only her first name for security reasons, tries to tune out the news and the political debate surrounding the war. In February, her husband deployed to the region with 5 days' notice and could only contact her sporadically for the first several months. Although they have maintained near daily communication since June, there are a lot of emotions, Shannon said, especially when people are dying over there. Her children started therapy over the summer. She tries to be strong in front of them, but cries sometimes when they are not around. Soon after her husband's deployment, Shannon joined an Army-sponsored soldier and family readiness group within her husband's unit, helping organize meal trains and other support for family members in need. "Every day is not going to be a great day, but you got to just keep going and keep yourself busy," she said. In Virginia, Pat, a Navy spouse who also asked to be identified by her first name for security reasons, has tried to keep her life as normal as possible for her children, who are in middle and high school. Since her husband deployed about 5 months ago, Pat said her neighbors have been amazing about helping with kid pickups and other chores. Her family wears red on Fridays, a show of support for deployed service members, and so do many of her children's classmates, even those without military connections. Pat's husband has deployed before. She was pleasantly surprised this time to discover his ship had Wi-Fi, making communication easier. Still, her family is grappling with the uncertainty of when he will return. Having older kids and knowing that Dad wasn't there to see those sporting events Some of that's been a little emotional, she said, but my kids are very resilient. This story from page 10 of this morning's Richmond Times-Dispatch, roller coaster of emotions for family, military families, that is. It's written by Reuters journalist Julia Hart. Simon?
1: Thank you, Emmett. We turn now to page 10 for our next story. Himalayas face severe glacial flood risks. The story written by Rick Nowak from Reuters. The Himalayan region faces severe risks from future glacial floods, a senior UN official has warned, as the death toll from last week's flood in Nepal, triggered by a glacier's collapse, surpassed 1,000. Not only is the hydroelectric power that many depend on threatened, but entire riverbanks where millions live might become effectively uninhabitable. Technology cannot move fast enough to prevent loss along these massive river systems that catch the flow of the glacier lakes, Kani Wignajara, an assistant secretary general at the UN, told Reuters in an interview. Researchers identified 47 potentially dangerous glacial lakes in Nepal, China, and India in 2020. The real number has since been estimated to be significantly higher. The population at risk goes into the millions, said Wignaraja, who also serves as regional director for Asia and the Pacific at the United Nations Development Programme, UNDP. She cited updated data compiled by UNDP and partner organizations in June. Last week's devastating flood in Nepal was triggered when parts of a glacier near the Langtang Lerung mountain peak collapsed and fell to the valley floor, unleashing a landslide that sent a flood wave down the Trishuli River. Glacier lake outbursts are a somewhat different phenomenon. They happen when melting glacier water builds up behind a natural barrier, with pressure eventually resulting in a break or overflow that sends a flash flood downstream. Both threats are on the rise, UN officials say, as climate change accelerates glacier melt in the region, loosening rocks and putting more pressure on glacier lake barriers. The region's mountains are also relatively young, Wignaraja said, and thus more liable to tectonic shifts that can also trigger sudden glacier or lake barrier collapses. Researchers have found potentially dangerous glacial lakes across large parts of the Hindu Kush region. But Wignajara said no country in the region depends more on glaciers for both water supplies and income than Nepal, which now faced some very, very hard choices. For many who live along rivers, moving to higher ground may not be financially viable. Critical infrastructure will also remain vulnerable. Nepal's loss of power production could be more severe than indicated by some assessments. UNDP said the flood had taken out 15 major power stations under construction in addition to those in operation. Wignaraja said electrical networks and hydropower stations could be made more resilient to floods with new technology. But last week's mud and ice tidal wave would have overcome most of the defenses available. There's no construction that could have stopped this, she said. That story came from page 10. It was written by Rick Nowak of Reuters and was titled Himalayas Face Severe Glacial Flood Risks. Emmett?
2: Thank you, Simon. Our next story is from one of our news partners, VPM. And this is from VPM News. Why have Virginians' health insurance premiums increased? The article is written by Jad Khalil of VPM. The expiration of federal subsidies is likely to drive November's midterms. Virginians looking to purchase Affordable Care Act health insurance plans are set to have both fewer choices and higher prices for the 2027 plan year, although state-level subsidies may mitigate that for some people. Broadly, insurance premiums are determined by the claims a company pays out and how many people share those claim costs. In the case of Virginia's insurance marketplace, insurers are expecting costs to go up while the number of people sharing those costs go down. Either of those trends alone is enough to increase premiums. Both are happening in Virginia, driven by the expiration of federal subsidies and cuts to federal support for health care. While the General Assembly approved a few measures earlier this year to mitigate costs, the average rate increase health insurance companies are asking for is 16.7%, putting the average premium of $676.11 per month before state assistance, according to the State Corporation Commission. The SCC said that medical costs and changes in federal law were the main reasons for the increase. Insurers said the same in answers to questions from the commission, which is reviewing proposed premiums. We expected the expiration of enhanced premium tax credits to significantly increase the out-of-pocket premium paid by most members participating in the exchange, wrote Anthem Health Plans of Virginia. This, in turn, would lead to significant reductions in the number of households who would purchase policies on the individual exchange. Furthermore, those who were projected to drop coverage would be significantly healthier on average than those who retained coverage. The EPTCs were health care subsidies provided to consumers that otherwise would have made too much income to qualify for the Obamacare plans. Those were available to people making about 400% of the federal poverty level. That's $86,560 for a family of two in 2026. Congress created the enhanced subsidies during the pandemic of the 2021 American Rescue Plan Act, then later extended through 2025 in the 2022 Inflation Reduction Act. Votes by Virginia's congressional delegations surrounding the EPTC's expiration in December are set to be key issue in the midterm elections. The federal actions have put pressure on Virginia elective officials to make up the difference, most notably to lower prices in order to ensure more people. We will keep pushing, even as federal uncertainty makes it harder for those tools to go as far as families need them to, said Secretary of Health and Human Resources Marvin Figueroa in a statement to VPM News of legislative actions on health care affordability passed this year. Melanie Ann Ergerin, a public health and policy professor at the University of Virginia, told VPM News that prices do matter, even when something as consequential as health care is involved. Consumers are incredibly price sensitive about how much health insurance costs, she said. With the enhanced premium tax credits going away, many consumers are seeing large increases in the cost of health insurance and are making the decision of, is this something that fits within my budget, especially at a time when so many other costs are going up. State legislators passed two major measures, to mitigate the premium increases within the Commonwealth, alongside other regulatory changes targeting health costs. One, a bill that changed regulation of the state's reinsurance program, which reduced premiums by about 15%, according to a Thursday State Corporation Commission release, and the other, the finalized state budget running through June 30, 2028, also included $150 million for premium assistance to backfill the EPTC expiration, targeting a 70% reduction in premiums. Those making between 138% and 250% of the federal poverty level can qualify for Virginia premium assistance. It's not a one-for-one replacement. We're not going to be able to do everything that was being done before. We don't print money, unlike the federal government, said Delegate Rodney Willett, Democrat of Henrico, chair of the House Health and Human Services Committee of the subsidies. But we did the best we can, and so that will help a number of Virginians. Consumers will be able to estimate what level of state-level subsidy assistance they could get beginning in October. Kevin Patchett, the executive director of Virginia's Health Benefit Exchange, said in a statement to VPM News that the exchange is designing the subsidies to reduce monthly after accounting for carrier rate increases. Egorin added that competition helps lower prices. Fewer companies are offering plans this year than last. But she said getting more people insured is the best way to lower insurance prices. The best way to actually lower prices is to enroll more people and to diversify who is enrolling, she said. Having more people in the system means that it brings prices down because, on average, we are healthier than we as a larger group than as an individual. The story from VPM News, Why Have Virginians' Health Insurance Premiums Increased? It's written by VPM journalist Jad Khalil.
1: And we have another story from the E-Edition Plus section today. It's from page 33 or 09. It's nutrition advice, and the piece is titled Course Correction: Food Sequencing Considers the Order in Which You Eat Your Meal. It's written by Joyce Henley of Harvard Health Publishing. What if eating your salad first and saving the pasta for later could help you keep your blood sugar steadier and leave you feeling fuller? That's the idea behind food sequencing, a strategy gaining attention from health experts and social media influencers alike. Also called meal sequencing or carbohydrate last eating, the approach focuses on the order in which you eat different types of food at a meal. The general formula: start with non-starchy vegetables for fiber, or with protein and healthy fats to boost satiety, but make carbohydrates the last course. Proponents say this simple shift in eating order may help manage blood sugar and control appetite, especially for people with diabetes, pre-diabetes, or gestational, that's pregnancy-related, diabetes. It's definitely a hack, but it's worth trying, and it could be a helpful tool to add to existing strategies for managing blood sugar, explains Nancy Oliveira, a registered dietitian and manager of the Nutrition and Wellness Service at Harvard-affiliated Brigham and Women's Hospital. The science behind the sequence. How does food sequencing work? Well, here are a few mechanisms. When you eat vegetables first, the fiber they contain can help slow the absorption of carbohydrates you eat later. That means blood sugar rises more gradually after a meal, rather than spiking sharply. A steadier rise in blood sugar could also reduce energy crashes and cravings later in the day, potentially helping with appetite control and weight management. Eating protein first, sometimes called protein preloading, can have similar effects.

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Tune in for a live reading from the Virginia Voice of the Richmond Times-Dispatch beginning at 8:10 a.m. The Virginian Pilot.

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Tune in for a live reading from the Virginia Voice of the Richmond Times-Dispatch beginning at 8:10 a.m. The Virginian Pilot is read live beginning at 10 a.m. with rebroadcast at 3 p.m. The Daily Press can be heard live at 11:30 a.m. with rebroadcast at 4:30. The Virginia Gazette from Williamsburg airs at 1 p.m. and again at 7 in the evening. The Suffolk News Herald begins at 2 p.m. and can be heard again at 9 p.m. At 6 o'clock, begin your evening with All Things Considered and Marketplace. At 8 o'clock, tune in for the New York Times. The Washington Post can be heard at 10 p.m., followed by the Wall Street Journal at 11 o'clock. And from midnight until 8:10 a.m., enjoy a variety of late-night programs from the Virginia Voice and WHRV, including book readings, the BBC World Service, and Morning Edition. 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
1: 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Our audio reading programs are specifically designed for and primarily directed to people who are blind, visually impaired, or have other conditions preventing them from reading standard printed material. Our readers are volunteers. My name is Louise McCarthy, and my reading partner is
2: Debbie Myers.
1: Hey. Hello, Deb.
2: Hello.
1: Okay, I think you've got, let's kick something off with the Virginia Stage Company.
2: Okay, sure. We have a great announcement. On Saturday, September 12th, we invite our WHRO Voice listeners to join us for an exciting and meaningful theater experience when the Virginia Stage Company presents the acclaimed Broadway hit, Come From Away. The production tells the remarkable true story of how 38 planes carrying 7,000 passengers were diverted to the tiny Newfoundland town of Gander during the September 11th attack on the World Trade Center. As cultures collide and uncertainty fills the air, strangers open their homes, their kitchens, and their hearts. With a soaring musical score and an ensemble cast playing dozens of characters, Come From Away celebrates the generosity that can appear when we need it most. A special matinee production of Come From Away will be held at the Wells Theater in downtown Norfolk at 2 o'clock p.m. On September 12th, and will feature audio description services for the blind and vision impaired. The WHRO Voice is pleased to offer a limited number of complimentary tickets for Voice listeners. 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Join us on Saturday, September 12th, as a wonderful cast of performers takes you on an incredible journey, reminding us how deeply connected we really are. Again, for more information on how to request complimentary tickets for this production, call the WHRO Voice at 757-889-9379.
1: All right. Sounds like a great production.
2: Yes.
1: Thank you, Deb. Let's take a look at page one and see what we have of local interest. We have headline.

0: Mayor doles out campaign dollars. Jones uses funds from PAC he runs to help like-minded candidates in their elections. There's an article by Devlin Epting, staff writer for The Pilot. This is out of Newport News. Mayor Philip Jones is busy raising money to help finance his run for re-election. But in addition to his own campaign funds, this election cycle, he also has a political action committee directing donations. Jones has roughly $180,000 in cash on hand for his campaign as of July 23rd, according to the most recent campaign finance reports available. That far outpaces his opponents, former state lawmaker Philip Hamilton, who raised nearly $7,000 since he launched his campaign in April, and former city council member Sharon Scott, who has raised almost $4,000 since June. But earlier this year, Jones has almost $500,000 in his campaign account. The number has significantly fluctuated in recent months as Jones has moved money between his campaign and the Good News PAC, which he runs. In total, campaign finance records show the PAC transferred a total of $423,000 to Jones' campaign committee last year. The goal of the PAC, Jones said, is to get more veterans and committed public servants into office. It's so hard to get qualified individuals to run for office across this country, Jones said. The level of vitriol is at an all-time high, and my goal was just to make one thing easier for people who are veterans or servant leaders. According to Joe Gonzalez, one of Jones's finance directors, the PAC plans to be involved in other Newport News races. This November, we intend to support strong down-ballot candidates who share a commitment to public service and want to help to move Newport News and our country forward, Gonzalez wrote in a statement. Jones' team declined to comment when asked which candidates the PAC will support. Virginia's next campaign finance filing deadline for PACs and candidates is September 15th. Good News PAC was formed in 2022 after Jones won his first election, but it began taking donations in 2024. Jones loaned the PAC $275,000 on December 18, 2025, according to campaign finance records available on the nonpartisan Virginia Public Access Project. The next day, the PAC transferred the money to Jones's mayoral campaign committee, Friends of Philip Jones. The committee donated the same amount back to the PAC on April 1st. Other top donations to the PAC include $150,000 from Dominion Energy, $20,000 from a Hampton general contracting firm, and $10,000 each from three local and out-of-state real estate development groups. Good News previously contributed $14,300 to Shannon Jones' successful 2025 campaign for Newport News Commonwealth Attorney, $1,000 to Prosecutor Shannon Taylor's U.S. House campaign, along with $2,000 toward Nate Jesters, a former Marine who lost a runoff race for Atlanta City Council in December. Jones's initial $275,000 cash infusion may have been an effort to amass a large enough early war chest to discourage challengers, according to Jason Torchinsky, a partner at Holtzman Vogel Joseph Lake PLLC, who specializes in campaign finance. He said even if that money was eventually moved elsewhere, it can be an intimidating show of strength if other candidates can't match that investment. Money isn't always the determinative thing in candidate races, but often it is, and showing that you have substantial funds available is a way of sorting out holding off competitors, Torchinsky said. It's a deterrent to an opponent who doesn't have those resources. Okay, let's move on from that article.
1: All right, we have another local news article on the front page. Whitman Taylor quarrel over SNAP. Changes debated on campaign trail in Virginia's 1st District. And the story comes from Kate Seltzer, a staff writer with The Pilot. Federal cuts to the Supplemental Nutrition Assistance Program could play a role in this year's midterm elections. With less than 3 weeks before early voting starts, candidates for Virginia's first congressional district seat sparred on social media over changes to SNAP, formerly known as food stamps. Last week, Republican incumbent Representative Rob Whitman posted a photo of himself at a food bank in the Richmond suburbs. Democratic challenger Shannon Taylor responded that Whitman had voted to, quote, cut food stamps and leave Virginians hungry. Now he wants a photo op, Taylor wrote. Whitman defended his vote on H.R. 1, or the One Big Beautiful Bill Act, that came with numerous changes to SNAP, saying the changes amounted to supporting, quote, work accountability and responsible stewardship of taxpayer dollars, end quote. He continued, I call it common sense. SNAP should be there for Virginians who genuinely need help, while reform should focus on empowering people who are able to work so that they can build financial independence for themselves and their families. Supporting responsible reforms and supporting our local food banks aren't contradictory, he said. Both are about making sure help reaches the people who need it. The changes to SNAP included new work requirements and stricter eligibility rules for non-citizens. The population of able-bodied adults without dependents who must meet work or training requirements, which is 80 hours a month, to maintain SNAP eligibility has significantly expanded. The upper age limit was bumped from 55 to 64, and the child exemption was narrowed to apply only to adults living with a child under 14. The legislation also eliminated exemptions that were available for homeless people, some veterans, youth aging out of foster care, and people with non-disabling health limitations. Unless the work requirement or an exemption is met, individuals are limited to 3 months of SNAP benefits during a three-year period. The state will also be obligated to pay an increased cost share for administering SNAP based on the state's payment error rate. The higher the rate for mistakes, such as incorrect payments, amounts to recipients, or administrative errors, the higher the cost share burden. And beginning in October, Virginia will shoulder 75% of the administrative costs of running SNAP compared to the 50% burden it used to pay. That works out to about $93 million per year. Virginia's Secretary of Health and Human Resources estimates that SNAP participation in Virginia declined by about 135,000 participants between June 2025 and June 2026. Governor Abigail Spanberger signed an executive order last week directing state agencies to prioritize continuity of coverage for people who use SNAP and Medicaid. That includes building out systems to ensure people eligible for those programs don't lose eligibility because they failed to pass administrative hurdles. The state agencies that administer SNAP and Medicaid are directed to use plain language notices and multi-channel outreach before any coverage or benefit action is taken, bolster staffing its call centers to address increased demand, streamline the eligibility redemption process, and provide a clear appeals pathway. Quote, the OBBBA added administrative requirements that, when previously implemented in other states, have resulted not in program integrity increases, but instead in significant coverage loss for eligible members, including but not limited to individuals who are working full-time, the order reads. This loss of coverage will strain Virginia's health care safety net and major health care institutions alike. But Spanberger cautioned that the federal funding and eligibility reductions cannot be fully offset by state action.
0: Okay, thanks. Let's continue on, see what we have of local interest. Next one is Judge blocks Virginia limits on existing local ICE agreements. This is an article by Emma Rose Brown, staff writer for The Pilot. A judge issued a preliminary injunction temporarily blocking part of Virginia's new 287G law as the lawsuit continues. The law, which took effect July 1st, placed new restrictions on localities' agreements with federal immigration authorities. Under the law, new and existing 287G agreements, contracts that deputize local law enforcement to do immigration enforcement, would be required to abide by the new restrictions. On Monday, federal judge Robert Payne blocked Virginia from enforcing the law with respect to existing contracts. It allows the state to continue enforcing the restrictions on agencies that have never entered into a 287G agreement with federal agencies and are doing so for the first time. While the lawsuit continues, the judge decided Virginia can't enforce changes to existing contracts, as he said the federal government is likely to succeed in its legal challenge in that portion of the law. The Legal Aid Justice Center noted courts in other states have reached the opposite conclusion. We are very concerned that existing 287G agreements will be allowed to continue, the organization said in a statement on Monday. These agreements entangle local law enforcement in federal immigration enforcement, which undermines the trust communities need to report crimes and cooperate with investigations. While we welcome the court's decision to at least preserve the part of the General Assembly's intent to prevent the expansion of new 287G agreements, this does not resolve the basic problem at the heart of the case. Virginia law enforcement should focus on building trust, not serving as a force multiplier of federal immigration enforcement. AIUTA's advocacy manager, Sandra Benavente, said Tuesday that the judge's decision undermines public safety. An 11th-hour ruling yesterday stripped away the very protections meant to keep the public safe today, said Benavente. This ruling directly undermines the safety and well-being of immigrant families across Virginia. It empowers local law enforcement to funnel Virginians into a detention and deportation system that tears families apart, destabilizes communities, and inflicts lasting trauma on those caught in it. In February, Governor Abigail Spanberger directed state agencies to end their 287G agreements. Monday's decision is temporary, pending the outcome of the case. And again, that was an article by Emma Rose Brown from The Pilot.
1: All right, continuing on page two, group wants special session to study merger. State legislators seek extension of Dominion NextEra timeline. And the story is written by Kate Seltzer with The Pilot. More Virginia lawmakers are calling for an extension of the proposed NextEra and Dominion Energy merger review timeline. In a letter sent Monday, 14 Democratic delegates and senators urged Governor Abigail Spanberger to call a special session for the legislature to vote to extend how long the State Corporation Commission would have to review the $67 billion deal. The SCC, which regulates utilities in Virginia, has 6 months to come to a decision on whether to allow the merger. The clock is ticking. Dominion and Florida-based NextEra filed applications for the merger with the SCC and other equivalent regulatory bodies at the federal level and in North Carolina and South Carolina last month. That would put the deadline for the SCC to make a decision at January 11th. The General Assembly doesn't convene for the 2027 legislative session until January 13th. Quote, a transaction of this magnitude cannot be meaningfully examined on that schedule, lawmakers' letter read. 6 months is not enough time for the commission to build a complete evidentiary record for interveners and expert witnesses to test the company's claims or for the public to understand and respond to what is being proposed, and the consequence of running out the clock is not a denial, but an automatic approval, end quote. The signatures on the document included delegates Mark Downey of York and Jessica Anderson of James City County. Last month, Senator David Sutterline and Delegate Joe McNamara, Republicans from Roanoke County, also called for a special session to extend the SEC's review timeline, as did a coalition of 36 organizations, including Clean Virginia and Virginia Poverty Law Center. Those organizations noted the relevant code on proposed mergers asked whether a transaction would harm adequate service to the public at just the reasonable rates, a standard that has not been updated since 1942. Spanberger has not said explicitly whether she would convene a special session. She noted to WRC-TV, NBC's Washington affiliate, last week that the General Assembly never officially gaveled out of the 2026 special session to hash out the budget, meaning the legislature, in theory, could come back to Richmond of their own volition. Spanberger did intervene as a party on the merger case, meaning her office would be able to ask discovery questions, file expert testimony, put witnesses on the stand, and be at the table for potential settlement negotiations. At the time, she told reporters her priority was not extended in the discussion, but to make more conversation that is purposeful and detailed.
0: Okay. Continuing on with local news on page two, we have Newport News mother ID'd as motorcycle crash victim. This is an article by Peter DeJardin, staff writer for The Pilot. A Newport News mother of four was identified as the motorcyclist killed in a crash last week at Warwick and Boxley Boulevard. Aaliyah Catherine Rhodes, 44, was heading south on Warwick Boulevard just before 10 a.m. on August 26th when her motorcycle left the road, struck a curb, and sent her into a fire hydrant, police said. She died at a hospital a short time later. "We are all devastated," her mother, Kathleen Duncan of Chesapeake, said on Monday. "She's a lovely person. You know, oh my God, we love her." Rhodes grew up mostly in Norfolk and Chesapeake, her mother said. She attended Indian River High School in Chesapeake before graduating in California and later moving back to Virginia. Rhodes was married and had four children, ages 25, 22, 20, and 14, from a prior relationship, with all except the oldest living with her in Newport News. "She loved them dearly, and they loved her," Duncan said. On the day of the crash, Rhodes had the day off from her job as a manager of a Newport News Lazy Boy furniture store. That morning, she walked her daughter, 14, to the bus stop on her third day of high school. Later, Rhodes and her husband went for a ride. "They were just out for a morning drive," Duncan said. Rhodes was a cautious rider, new to motorcycles, having just received her state certification 3 months ago, her mother said. The couple rode south on Warwick Boulevard on separate bikes, with Rhodes' husband heading the way. But something caused Rhodes' motorcycle to suddenly veer to the left and strike the curb. "It was so unexpected, so it's just incredibly hard," Duncan said. Close friend Katie McCann wrote about Rhodes on a GoFundMe page. Aaliyah was a devoted mother, a loving wife, and a deeply cherished friend, McCann wrote. She loved her husband dearly, adored her children, and had an adventurous spirit that brought so much life and joy to those around her. The crash, McCann added, has left an unimaginable void in the lives of everybody who loved her. Again, that was an article by Peter DeJardin.
1: And we have, finally on page two, two region briefs. First from Virginia Beach, ex-coach admits sexual assault. A former high school track coach pleaded guilty Monday to felony charges of sexually assaulting a teenager he coached. Isaiah Carter, 25, was an assistant at Tallwood High School. Carter entered a guilty plea to charges of carnal knowledge of a minor, custodial indecent liberties, procuring a minor for obscene material, and two counts of possession of child pornography. Court records said the offenses took place over 11-day period in April. He was arrested later that month. The girl's parents tipped authorities. His address was listed in Chesapeake. Carter is a native of Virginia Beach and a Tallwood graduate. Carter's attorney, Eric Korsland, said he would strive to minimize his client's sentence. Quote, "He's very remorseful about it," Korsland said. "He deeply regrets it. He accepted full responsibility from the get-go." Sentencing is scheduled for December 21st. And then from Williamsburg, park requires chaperones for Halloween. Busch Gardens is again implementing a chaperone policy during its Halloween from September 11th to November 1st, according to a release. All guests 15 and younger must be with a chaperone who at least is 21 at years old and after 4 p.m. Busch Gardens also reserves the right to enforce the chaperone policy earlier in the day throughout Halloween. Chaperones who need to present a photo ID can accompany up to 6 underage guests. Anyone 16 and older will need to show photo ID before entering the park. If anyone 15 or younger is found inside the park, they may be forced to leave the park without a refund. Halloween is an annual Halloween event that includes haunted houses, scare zones, and roller coasters at night. This is the third year that Busch Gardens has had this policy for its Halloween event. The park's policy followed multiple disturbances in the park, including a large fight and a stabbing in the parking lot in 2024. Both of those briefs come from staff writers at the Pilot.
0: So I guess we're into that time of the year,
1: It is already.
0: Halloween, good Lord. All right, let's see, moving on. This is, I'm not really going to read this whole thing, but just a highlight of the USS Lincoln, the aircraft carrier, which has been in the news so much, is to stop for R&R in Thailand. Crew plans to dock in notorious beach town. I guess seeing a little bit of sand is better than seeing a lot of ocean, right?
1: Right.
0: So they're a plan to be in this area for about 4 days on their way to on their way home to San Diego. So about 5,000 sailors are going to be descending onto this place. So I will all wish them all good luck and a happy R&R for that.
1: All right, and some good news for North Carolina. The food banks get nearly 3 million eggs after a lawsuit is settled. North Carolina's regional food banks are receiving nearly 3 million eggs as part of a settlement against 3 egg producers accused of coordinating to inflate prices. The first shipment of 270,000 eggs arrived August 18th at the Food Bank of Central and Eastern North Carolina in Raleigh. And this comes as food insecurity continues to rise. According to most recent data, which is from 2024, 1 in 6 people in North Carolina are food insecure, meaning they don't have enough to eat and don't know where their next meal is coming from.
0: You know, I heard about that. You know, when the price of eggs was so, so expensive, and they talked about why, you know, and they had, you know, supply chain and all this and that. Well, it turns out there was some collusion, price fixing also at the bottom of it. So I'm glad to see that there's some justice coming out of that. And let's see what else we have moving forward from that. Moving on to, let's see, kind of scrolling through a couple of the pages here. Nation, let's see. Let's take the opportunity to go to the obituaries.
1: Okay,
0: you got that?
1: Coming.
0: All right, not a problem. As I continue to kind of scroll.
1: Okay, I'm there.
0: Okay.
1: You want me to start?
0: Yeah.
1: All right. First obituary is from Chesapeake, Joseph P. Noha Jr., 81, passed away on August 30th. In Chesapeake. and his church community at Holy Angels Catholic Church, located at 34 Afton Parkway in Portsmouth, will be hosting his funeral mass on Saturday, September 5th at 11 a.m. Starting at 10 a.m. prior to this service will be an opportunity for viewing. His interment will be at Albert G. Horton Veterans Cemetery in Suffolk later in September. And in lieu of flowers, donations may be made to Edmark Hospice for Children in Portsmouth, Virginia, and condolences may be offered to the family at holloman-brown.com.
0: Okay, then moving on to Virginia Beach, we have Donald William Keeling, 73, died unexpectedly on August 29th, 2026. And a memorial service will be held for Don on Friday, September 4th, 2026 at 11 a.m. at H.D. Oliver Funeral Apartments, Laskin Road Chapel. 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In lieu of flowers, donations may be made to Disabled American Veterans of Hampton Roads or Tidewater Al-Anon Family Groups. 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
1: And finally, from Western Side, Vanessa L. Harris, it's Vanessa Lucinda Harris, passed August 20th, 2026. The full obituary can be found on Community Funeral Home website, communityfh.com.
0: Okay, let's see what else. I'm looking for a couple of other things of local interest. Let's see.
1: Should we go to the opinion page?
0: Yeah, let's do that. Well, actually, before we get there, I just got to the business page, and I'll talk a little bit about Apple. Let's see. Apple begins next balancing act under new CEO. This is from the Associated Press. New Apple CEO John Ternus took the helm of the iconic tech giant Tuesday, ending Tim Cook's 15-year tenure, during which the company's value skyrocketed to $4.6 trillion, thanks to the iPhone's enormous popularity. The transition to a new CEO comes at a pivotal time for Apple. Artificial intelligence has unleashed the greatest upheaval within the industry since Steve Jobs unveiled the first iPhone in 2007. Apple has gotten off to a rough start in AI after stumbling in its efforts to deliver new features built on the technology, as promised nearly 2 years ago. Earlier this year, it unveiled new AI advances, including upgrades to its Siri assistant, emphasizing focus on privacy and day-to-day use as the iPhone maker tries to catch up with rivals. Ternus faces challenges that will force him to step outside of his comfort zone in hardware engineering. Beyond finding ways to keep Apple competitive in the AI race, he will need to navigate supply chain questions and a relationship with President Donald Trump, who offered public praise for his predecessor on Tuesday. Serving as Apple CEO will also require soft skills, including developing relationships with important figures. Cook cultivated ties with Trump as he navigated the company through business challenges, including Trump's trade and tariff war, targeting countries in Asia, where Apple has extensive manufacturing supply chains. Although he is handing over the CEO reins at Apple, Cook is expected to help the company maintain a good relationship with Trump after he shifts to his new role as executive chairman. Ternus worked on some of Apple's signature products under Cook, including the Apple Watch, the AirPods, and the Apple Vision Pro. He will headline next week's launch of the latest iPhone on Apple's Cupertino, California headquarters. Apple is expected to introduce a foldable iPhone, its most significant change in 19 years, to its most important product. And the New York Times contributed to that story as well.
1: And I think there is a news brief here of interest. The short-term funding bill, the House passed a short-term measure Tuesday to fund the federal government into early December, a move designed to avoid a chaotic shutdown as lawmakers campaigned for re-election. Lawmakers needed to act before the fiscal year concludes at the end of September to avoid a funding lapse. They were determined not to bump up against that deadline during the campaign season following this year's historic shutdown. The House passed the bill by a vote of 370 to 48. The Senate has already overwhelmingly approved the measure, so it now moves to President Donald Trump's desk for his signature.
0: Okay. And now let's move to the opinion page, if that's good for you, Deb.
1: Yep.
0: We're going to start with our views. So this is the views of the Virginia pilot. And we start out with elevated pressure. Federal spending bill driving up health care costs as expected. It might seem as though the rocky negotiations between Sentara Health and Anthem Blue Cross Blue Shield of Virginia, which tumbled into public view last month, is merely a contract dispute between two companies that happens from time to time, but it is anything but an outlier. The federal spending bill passed by Congress last year is exerting extraordinary pressure throughout the healthcare industry, forcing companies to make hard decisions and profoundly changing the funding landscape. The possibility of a break between Sentara and Anthem is concerning, particularly here in Hampton Roads, but this standoff is likely the first of many massive shifts that will play out as a direct result of what Congress and the president have done. Sentara officials announced in early August about that negotiations with Anthem over a new contract to begin in January has been at a standstill for 8 months. The company's executive vice president and chief administrative officer, Aubrey L. Lane Jr., said that while good faith talks would continue in hope of finding a resolution, an impasse was possible. Such a schism would affect in-network access to Sentara for close to 380,000 Anthem members in Virginia, and contract termination would include agreements covering Medicare and Medicaid. Anthem also said it was committed to finding common ground and expressed hope that the two sides would reach a deal that would maintain in-network services for its clients. These sort of discussions, happening in a private but occasionally spilling out into public view, are commonplace. It's normal for two companies such as Sentara, a massive healthcare and provider that is dominant in the region, and Anthem, a far larger national insurance company, to spar over what is best in best services each company's customers. What's different is the environment in which this dispute is unfolding. Last year, Congress passed the so-called One Big Beautiful Bill Act, which made sweeping changes to health care primarily within the structure of Medicare and Medicaid. The Republican-backed bill, a signature legislative measure sought by President Donald Trump, reduced federal health care spending by $1 trillion to advance other GOP policy priorities, such as tax cuts for the wealthiest Americans and a huge increase in spending for immigration enforcement operations. The potential effects of gutting federal support for health care were known to those who voted to approve them and were spelled out in exhaustive documentation. But arguably, the most onerous aspect of the bill was its implicit assumption that state government and the health care industry would simply make up for the loss of federal dollars. Or not, those who voted for the bill didn't seem to care. As Governor Abigail Spanberger noted in an executive order she signed last week, the bill, quote, puts Virginians' entire health and human resources system at risk due to loss of funding, structural uncertainty, and the addition of significant limits on state flexibilities for life-saving benefit programs. In a state budget approved earlier this year, Virginia lawmakers tried to temper the worst effects by increasing its spending on health support and food nutrition programs. They attempted to make up for the loss of subsidies that enabled more Virginians to receive coverage under the Affordable Care Act, which Congress chose not to extend. And Spanberger's executive order directs state agencies to protect services, services for as many Virginians as possible. But what's playing out into the halls of state government is also happening in the offices of healthcare companies, hospitals, and doctors' offices. The loss of federal funding, coupled with higher costs for supplies and salaries to retain and recruit talented medical professionals, has ratcheted up pressure throughout the healthcare system. Disputes such as that between Sentara and Anthem are playing out throughout Virginia and across the nation. Understand the forces at work and the likelihood of a slowly unfolding catastrophe. Congress decided to take a hammer to healthcare and everyone, patients, health companies, hospitals, state governments, has been left to pick up the pieces. And then that again was our views, that is the views of the Virginia pilot.
1: And the guest view headline reads, "An aircraft carrier relies on honesty, competence, and trust." And it's accompanied by a picture of the USS Abraham Lincoln conducting U.S. blockade operations related to the Strait of Hormuz on April 16th in the Arabian Sea. And this column is written by John Gadzinski. "During my time as an F-14 pilot deployed on the USS Eisenhower, I was struck by how normal everyone was. Yes, we had all worked hard to master unique skills under a very disciplined environment, but we were still just people. Looking after each other was of prime importance. Good skippers garnered devotion. Leaders who used others for their own advancement were labeled diodes, since they only operated one way. Of special note were the enlisted, a successful culture that combined danger, youth, and hard living conditions is difficult to create and easy to ruin. Quote, hot seating into a running jet at night for carrier landing qualifications was a prime example. Walking to my jet at night during a flight ops brought with it the threat of getting blown into the sea, sucked into an intake, or eviscerated by an almost invisible spinning prop. I'm only alive today because of the chiefs and petty officers guiding me through this deadly labyrinth while the junior enlisted working the flight deck made the impossible seem ordinary. Amazingly, these people were and are, by large, kids. We were regularly reminded how important it was to look after our troops. Sure, we might have 2 nuclear reactors and 70 advanced aircraft, but if the 19 and 20-year-olds couldn't feel like anybody cared about them, the whole system would start to crumble. A salute wasn't a sign of superiority. It was an acknowledgement of a duty for someone to take responsibility for another. At 62, I've lost too many friends to brain cancer and seen the effects of PTSD firsthand. Powerful radar radiation, cancerous chemicals, and the experience of seeing friends die, even in training, can have consequences for 20 to 30 years. Nobody should flippantly glamorize the Navy or fetishize military power. We as citizens have a sacred duty to our neighbors on active duty, for they are too young to fully understand the long-term consequences of the game they are playing." Which brings me to U.S. Representative Jen Kiggins. "We sent our sailors overseas to a war the American people didn't approve, for which Congress didn't debate, for a threat that both our Virginia senators stated did not exist. In the meantime, we insulted our allies, alienated our neighbors, and disregarded military expertise. And with that, we sent our young men and women to endure incredible hardship, danger, and isolation. We spent 20 years, $1 trillion, and 2,461 lives with the war in Afghanistan. We spent 20 years and lost roughly 58,000 lives in Vietnam. It's likely that the Republican-led Congress will squander young men and women's lives for no better reasons than they did with our previous wars. Was it too hard for Kagans to vote on a war powers resolution or impose even the smallest of constraints on the president? Can she confidently say that the lessons of Vietnam and Afghanistan are not going to be repeated with the war we stumbled into now? The issues with the USS Lincoln and Ford deployments are not normal. They are the result of gross negligence from our Congress members who view the young service members in our Navy as pawns to wave the flag at, not real people. Sure, you can ask our military to do incredibly hard things, but you better have a damn good reason that they can stand up to 2020 hindsight. An aircraft carrier only works when the citizens sending it to sea do so with honesty, competency, and trust. Kagans is too scared of Trump to do what's right. It's on all of us to hold her accountable. And that column is written by John Gadzinski of Virginia Beach, who served in the Navy from 1986 through 1997, and flew the F-14 in two combat tours on the USS Eisenhower. He has been an airline captain for 30 years.
0: Okay, now we move to continuing on the editorial section. We move to your views. This is from our readers. We start out with Portsmouth Reads. Regarding Peninsula Continues Imagination Library, from an article on August 30th. Sunday's article about Peninsula Libraries continuing Dolly Parton's program was lovely to read. However, as of April, Portsmouth is also a Dolly Parton Imagination Library city. The nonprofit Chainbreakers is our local program partner. The Friends of Portsmouth Public Library, FOPPL, is proud to have donated money to help with the initial startup amount needed, and the organization is making an annual contribution to support the Portsmouth program. Approximately 1,000 Portsmouth children ages 0 to 5 have already signed up. Please encourage your children and grandchildren to get their free library card and read. Portsmouth rocks and reads now. And that is by Toby Pinnell, Friends of Portsmouth Public Library Secretary, Portsmouth.
1: And the next letter to the editor under your views is entitled History Repeating. Many, many years ago, the Virginia Beach City Council was eager to accommodate all home builders and subsequently permitting construction very close to Oceana, in spite of warnings by the Navy. Some years later, the U.S. government put Oceana on a preliminary list of closures due to construction too close to the base. Worried about losing the Navy presence, the city spent millions buying back the buildings to leave a crash zone acceptable to the federal government, and the problem was resolved. The base continued and the city treasury was diminished. Now the area is experiencing heavy downpours, overwhelming the storm drains. Experts from the Netherlands have told us we need to have more open space to prevent major flooding. The city council is continuing to ignore this and provide sites for housing that are paving over any land that would absorb storm runoffs. How long will it be before the council has to spend another major potful of our money to buy back those developments? History repeats itself. Is anyone paying attention? And that letter is written by Barbara H. Fleming from Virginia Beach.
0: Okay, and continuing on with your views, we have Lynn Haven River Now. Congratulations to local nonprofit Lynn Haven River Now on its annual report. The report included beautiful art and photos and fact-filled inventories of its breadth of programs. From its 23,000 members to its thoughtful founders Andy Fine and Harry Lester, and the ever-helpful Bob Stanton, to its distinguished board and professional and volunteer staff, LRN has matured into a comprehensive and muscular organization. The organization serves as a custodian and trustee to reinvigorate its estuary, now able to sustain oyster production on 52% of its waters, while conducting 318 water quality tests and 200 debris removal operations a year. It has also raised an impressive annual harvest of dollars from several thousand corporate, municipal, and foundation and private donors. Well done. And that is signed by Joe Buchanan from Virginia Beach.
1: And the final letter under your views is entitled Doris Miller. Regarding World War II heroes, family objects to talk of change in vessel's moniker. From A1, August 30th, the story of a true American hero was Sailor Doris Miller during the attacks on Pearl Harbor during World War II. He was slated to be honored with his name on one of the latest aircraft carriers. As President Donald Trump was announcing this honor in 2020, he slipped in a suggestion that he thought he should get the honor, like it was just a joke. But now it is being seriously considered. The Miller family is devastated. If there ever was a hero, Miller was it in every way. A black man, he couldn't be trained for combat, so he worked as a mess hall attendant in the Navy. When the explosions hit, he reacted immediately, doing everything he could to fight the enemy on ship's deck. To our senators and representatives in Congress, please don't let this happen. Trump wins so many battles to have his name smeared everywhere. His narcissistic personality is disgusting. And that letter is written by Vonnie Whitworth from Virginia Beach.
0: All right. Let's take a look at the weather. This is the 7-day forecast. Today, it's hot and humid, with very warm with clouds and sun. This is going to be highs in the upper 80s to 90s. Thursday, pretty much the same. Partly sunny, hot and humid. That's highs 92 to 98. Then Friday, it's going to be some afternoon thunderstorms, which will start to bring a little bit of the temperature down. So be careful of those thunderstorms out there. High is going to be 88 to 94. The weekend looks pretty nice. It's going to be Saturday, little humid, thunderstorm around the afternoon, but highs are going to be a little lower, 79 to 85. And Sunday looks really nice, partial sunshine, highs 80 to 86. And Monday looks very nice too, a little humid, but the temperature is going to be 81 to 87.
1: I think there's a interesting brief story from the sports page I'd like to share. The headline reads, ODU to don camouflage jerseys in the season opener. The Old Dominion football team will pay tribute to Lieutenant Colonel Brandon A. Shaw by wearing special camouflage jerseys in its season opener at 6 p.m. this Saturday against Norfolk State at S.B. Ballard Stadium. Each jersey will feature LTC Shaw on the back in place of individual player names. The game-worn uniforms will be made available for purchase during the game for $300, with all proceeds benefiting the family of LT Shaw. The link to purchase will be made available on Saturday. And if you recall, Lieutenant Colonel Shaw was killed in that shooting at ODU.
0: Yes, and that's a very nice gesture. Speaking of sports, not anything specific, but, you know, September is always a nice time of year. It's always kind of fun. It's a little bit starting to get into the cooler weather. Football is coming back. Postseason baseball is coming back. So, you know, there should be lots to talk about in the next few weeks moving into all of that activity. Then we have, there was another interesting article in the Daily Break, and that was Section B, page 7, talking about teens plugged into the debate, meaning the data center debate. Generation, let's see, teens plugged into debate, generation with deep political divides, seizes on common enemy in AI data center construction. This is an article by Kaylee Holterman from the New York Times. When Sadie Cisneros first heard about ChatGPT a couple of years ago, she figured it was harmless. Like many other high school students, Cisneros, 17, began using the chatbot regularly as a search engine and study aid. Then she saw something alarming on a friend's Instagram story. A 300,000 square foot data center, the sort of hulking, humming facility that powers artificial intelligence technology, was slated to be built near her neighborhood in Pittsburgh, California, on the eastern edge of the Bay Area. As she read more about the project, she grew concerned about the amount of water that it would consume and the potential for it to worsen the area's already air pollution. She worried that incessant noise from the data center would disrupt students at the middle school less than half a mile away from the proposed site. So she wrote down her objections and read them aloud in a 3-minute speech during a Pittsburgh city council meeting in July, her first real brush with civic engagement. Quote, "I came in there with pink hair. I came in there dressed like a teenager," end quote, she said in a recent interview. "I don't think they expected me to actually bring up real stuff that's going on." Close to a decade ago, Generation Z activists walked out of school to demand action on climate change and marched to protest gun violence. Some of today's high school activists are taking on a new foe, the proliferation of AI data centers, which they argue pose health and environmental threats that are being ignored in an effort to keep up with the country's rapacious demand for computing power. These students are joining a wave of local opposition to data centers that stretches from coast to coast and encompasses Americans of vastly different backgrounds and political beliefs. And young adults tend to have more negative views of data centers than their elders do, according to data from the Pew Research Center. But many are also wrestling with their personal reliance on the chatbots that require data centers to keep chugging along. More than half of Gen Z living in the United States use generative AI regularly, according to a survey conducted this spring by Gallup and the Walton Family Foundation. For some of these young people, getting involved in the fight against data centers has raised a, has raised a thorny question. Can you protest the physical footprint of AI while still taking advantage of the technology? Cisneros is now a regular at community meetings and rallies against the planned data center in Pittsburgh, which was approved in 2024. She posts videos on social media urging other young people to get involved. One of her TikToks demonstrating how to speak at a city council meeting has been viewed more than 10 million times. This is a real influence, Representative Alexandria Ocasio-Cortez, Democrat from New York, wrote in the comments of one Instagram post, adding 3 flame emojis. A representative for Avio Digital, the developer of the Pittsburgh project, said in a statement that many of the objections to the project were a result of misunderstandings of the center's closed-loop cooling system, which continuously recirculates water, as well as Avio's efforts to limit noise pollution. Cisneros has tried to cut back on her use of AI. She downloaded a browser that does not preface search results with AI summaries, and has stopped plugging offhand questions into ChatGPT. I didn't even need AI for half the stuff that I was using AI for, she said. So it continues on, but I think we have the gist of that. So it's very interesting. See the younger generation getting involved in things that are really going to affect them deeply.
1: It's important.
0: And I think we can get up to the asking Eric in the advice section.
1: All right.
0: What do you think?
1: I think that's great. Okay. He always has some good advice. Yeah. Shall I be the writer to Eric first?
0: Sure.
1: Okay. Dear Eric, my sister suffered a catastrophic medical event and was put on life support. When we arrived at the hospital, we were shocked to find that my 33-year-old nephew had the hospital put a block on my sister's chart that forbade us from seeing her unless he was there. When he was 20 years old, he sent me an email telling me how he hated me and our entire family because we wouldn't help them financially. My sister had filed bankruptcy 2 times and raised him with the help of the state welfare system. She told him that when my children were in college, that she helped put them through college, and I haven't lifted a finger to help them. These were lies. There are so many more lies that she told him. I thought that I had proven to him that none of what she told him was the truth. We finally convinced him to take the restriction off so that we could see my sister and sat vigil with her. He was there maybe 10% of the time. After my sister was taken off of life support, we made the decision to return home the very next day. 8 days after my sister's death, I found out he had not made any arrangements for her cremation, and he had given instructions to the staff at the hospital that they were not allowed to speak to me regarding the disposition.

0: to return home the very next day. 8 days after my sister's death, I found out he had not made any arrangements for her cremation, and he had given instructions to the staff at the hospital that they were not allowed to speak to me regarding the disposition of my sister's body, and I had to speak to him directly. What, if anything, I'm supposed to do with all this? My family wants me to kick him to the curb for how he treated me during this tragic time. I am his only relative. Do I have any responsibility to him? And it's signed, anxious aunt or aunt, depending on where you live.
1: And Eric says, dear aunt, I'm sorry for the loss of your sister and for all of the trauma surrounding her death. Your nephew is hurting, and some of that is new grief, and some of that hurt is poisoned fruit from a tree rooted in lies that he was told. Although you've tried to correct the lies and to be there with him during this time of grief, he's either not ready or not willing to let you in, and you can't make it, and you can't make him. It's not clear that you have a responsibility to him or that he's asking anything of you. It may help you to write a letter to him. Settling old scores or correcting the record won't do you much good. Rather, in your letter, you can say that you know he is hurting and that you're hurting too. And if he ever wishes to have a relationship, you're open to that conversation, and you can leave it at that.
0: All right, next one is, dear Eric, my dad is in his mid-80s, but based on family history and current health, he could easily be around for another 10 years or so. Mom is still in good shape, too. They live within walking distance to us. He's always been on the controlling side, still is with my mom, and even some instances with me when I was well into my 40s. There were instances of physical abuse. My siblings are friends, and I fear him when he got angry. I have been recounting some of these childhood instances with my spouse, and when it spills out, I get so angry at my dad, never directly to my dad. It just bubbles up, and I get over it. He was always a good grandfather to our kids, and they love him. Overall, we have a very cordial, friendly, loving relationship with him and my mom, but I worry that I will change if my mom predeceases him and we find the roles reversed and I have power over him. Not sure what to do. And it's signed, Left with Dad.
1: All right, and Eric answers, dear Left with Dad, I'm sorry that you've experienced this abuse. It's not right, and it shouldn't have happened. The anger is a message, and you should listen to it. While neither you nor your father can undo what has been done, you have the opportunity to process it first with yourself and then with him. This may bring up some strong new emotions, and that may be hard. But the alternative is that these feelings continue to sit inside you and cause you problems or cause you to act out of character. A therapist can help you process what happened and create a safe space to bring these feelings up to your father. Additionally, you might consider a support group for adults who have experienced childhood abuse. The National Domestic Violence Hotline, thehotline.org, is one resource that can point you toward the local support providers. You didn't have the relationship that you wanted to have, nor do you have one you should have, but it's not too late to address it and to begin to heal. And you can send questions to Eric, that's E-R-I-C, at askingeric.com.
0: Should we check out the wisdom of Harriet Cole?
1: Oh, yeah.
0: And her column, Sense and Sensitivity.
1: We love Harriet.
0: Yeah. Dear Harriet, one of my neighbors yelled at my 10-year-old for not being careful while crossing the street. My family's house is a few doors down from a turn where it can sometimes be difficult to make sure that it is clear to cross the street. Usually my daughter is very responsible, making sure to be extra careful when crossing the street to go visit her friends who live nearby on the other side of the road.

0: However, one time a car came around the corner and was careful to stop to make sure my daughter could cross safely. The driver, who turned out to be a neighbor, came back an hour later to knock on my door and scream at my child about how she needs to be more careful. My daughter was shaken up by the encounter and was left feeling scared and embarrassed. I understand that the driver may have been concerned about her safety, and I certainly want my daughter to be as careful as possible when crossing the street. However, I don't think it was appropriate for an adult to come back to our house and yell at my 10-year-old. If the driver was genuinely concerned, I wish they had spoken to me instead of confronting my daughter directly. How should I handle this situation while making sure my daughter understands the importance of street safety without allowing a neighbor to intimidate her? And it's signed, Protecting My Child.
1: And Harriet says, "Dear Protecting My Child, go to the neighbor and talk to them about the encounter. Thank them for avoiding hitting your child with their car, and state that you wish that they had come to you to report the incident rather than chastising your child. You felt that that was crossing the line. Next, research whether some kind of safety or warning sign can be placed at the precarious turn to help avoid an accident in the future. You may need to get neighbors to sign a petition. Go to that neighbor first for help." That's good.
0: Yes. All right, we have one more. "Dear Harriet, my husband and I fundamentally do not agree on boundaries when it comes to friends. He likes when people stop by unannounced, even when it's mealtime and they weren't invited, or when we are busy doing something that does not include them. He is immediately willing to stop whatever we're doing and include the person who has rung the bell. I understand generosity, but there is a limit. I don't want to, and honestly cannot afford to, feed people with regularity when I have no explanation from them that they're coming. Similarly, I would like to be able to have privacy at home, at least on occasion. How can I get this point across without seeming selfish?" And it's signed, Boundaries.
1: It's always interesting when they come around dinner time, don't you think? Just ring the bell.
0: Right.
1: Let's see what Harriet says. Harriet says, "Dear Boundaries, in order for this to change, you and your husband have to work it out. What is a potential compromise? Your husband will need to tell the people who regularly stop by to check in first before ringing the bell. Why not call before coming? That way they can know whether it is a good time. Appeal to your husband by reminding him of how important it is for your family to have private time." And you can send questions to askharriet@harrietcole.com. And we've got Ask the Doctors. What do you think, Deb?
0: Sure. Okay. All right. I'll be the patient. "Dear doctors, I'm told that magnesium is very important and it can help with sleep and also with anxiety. Is that true? I struggle with anxiety. I'm interested in trying a supplement, but not sure how it works."
1: And the doctors say, "Dear reader, it is you're absolutely right that magnesium is crucial to good health. It plays a role in more than 300 enzyme systems that regulate metabolic processes throughout the body. These include nerve and muscle function and controlling blood sugar and blood pressure. It also plays a role in protein and DNA synthesis and skeletal development. In fact, it would be easier to say that the mineral doesn't do in the body than to list all the things that it does do. Magnesium is an essential nutrient. It is a chemical substance the body needs to function. But the body can't produce it on its own. That means we have to get magnesium through what we eat. However, estimates suggest that up to half of us don't get the recommended minimums for the mineral. Certain health issues can also increase the risk of magnesium deficiency. Digestive problems, such as Crohn's or celiac disease, can cause this. Other causes could be metabolic disorders, such as poorly controlled diabetes, alcohol dependence, or eating lots of ultra-processed foods. It's true that magnesium can play a role in sleep and mood. That may be why the mineral is having a moment on social media. Unfortunately, there's limited and mixed evidence that taking a magnesium supplement can improve sleep or ease anxiety. A study published in 2017 suggested that magnesium supplements may ease symptoms of mild or moderate depression. Participants also described reduced anxiety. However, the sample size of the study was quite small, with just 112 adults. It also lacked a placebo as a control. Reviews of studies that focus on magnesium's effect on anxiety conclude that while the data suggests an easing of symptoms, the results are inconclusive. The idea that magnesium can ease insomnia was slightly better support. What is clear is that getting enough magnesium in the diet is crucial to good health. Adult women need 310 to 320 milligrams per day. Adult men should aim for 400 to 420 milligrams per day. Good sources include spinach, Swiss chard, pumpkin seeds, and almonds. Black beans, help me with that. 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Green peas, milk, yogurt, and dark chocolate are also good sources. 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Taking too much can cause side effects such as diarrhea, nausea, and abdominal discomfort. The National Institute of Health sets the upper limit for magnesium from supplements at 350 milligrams per day. 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People with impaired kidney function should be especially careful about daily dosage. 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And of course, that is from Eve Glazier, MD, MBA, and Elizabeth Coe, MD. And you can send questions to askthedoctors@mednet.ucla.edu.
0: I didn't jump in there fast enough. It's quinoa.
1: Oh, my gosh. Yeah. I would never have gotten that.
0: Well, you know, I think this might be kind of fun to share. You know, on Wednesdays, it's flavor section day. And in the flavor section, there are three crab festivals going on around town that I'd like to share. One is called Crab Town Seafood Celebration, which is being held at the Hampton Waterfront on Saturday. And the festival pays homage to the city's history through food, entertainment, games, and other activities from 11 to 7. Then the South Norfolk Roarton Club is having its 19th annual Blue Crab Festival on September 13th at Chesapeake City Park, and that is from 2 to 5. Tickets are $60. And finally, the Kiwanis Peninsula Seafood Festival happens on September 26th at the Hellenic Community Center in Newport News, and the menu includes all-you-can-eat seafood. It will be held from 3:30 to 7, and bring a canned good or non-perishable item to support the Virginia Peninsula Food Bank, and new athletic shoes to aid shoelady.org.
1: Excellent. I love the Kiwanis. They always have good stuff.
0: Yes.
1: And we have happy birthdays. Let's see. We have locally. What else do we? Well, let's start with, local star Christina Petrusklak, 18, of Suffolk. And then national stars, sportscaster Terry Bradshaw is 78. Actor Mark Harmon is 75. Actor Linda Pearl is 71. Actor Keanu Reeves is 62. Actor Selma Hayek is 60. Singer KC is 57. Comedian Cat Williams is 53. Actor Tiffany Hines is 49. Actor Allison Miller is 41. All these youngins. DJ music producer Zed is 37. And to submit a local birthday, email name, city, age, birth date, and high resolution photo to birthdays at pilot bookonline.com at least 2 weeks in advance.
0: And should we share today in history?
1: Yeah.
0: On September 2nd, which is today, but in 1666, the Great Fire of London began, which would destroy more than 13,000 homes and hundreds of additional structures, including St. Paul's Cathedral, over the ensuing 3 days. In 1789, the United States Treasury Department was established. In 1864, during the Civil War, Union General William T. Sherman's forces occupied Atlanta. In 1945, Japan formally surrendered in ceremonies aboard the USS Missouri in Tokyo Bay, ending World War II. In 1963, Alabama Governor George C. Wallace prevented the integration of Tuskegee High School by encircling the building with state troopers. In 1969, in what some regard as the birth of the Internet, two connected computers at the University of California, Los Angeles, passed test data through a 15-foot cable. And in 2005, on this day, September 2nd, 4 days after Hurricane Katrina, a National Guard convoy packed with food, water, and medicine rolled into New Orleans.
1: And I think we might wrap it up with the celebrity portion. That's back on the Asking Eric page and regarding Tim McGraw. It says, for McGraw, music is a sacred place. This is by John Bream from the Minnesota Star Tribune. Superstar Tim McGraw knows when and how to walk the line. He knows when to speak up and when to hold his tongue. He's careful to live up to his hit, Humble and Kind. McGraw is not hesitant to speak up about the Chicks, the once huge yet controversial Texas trio opening up for him on tour. I didn't know they were still around. The Chicks were canceled in 2003 after criticizing President George W. Bush during a concert. I think it's a travesty for country music, McGraw said, of the way the Chicks have been treated by the country industry and the fans. They were the best of the best, and they still are. I support them 100%. This interview with McGraw has been edited for clarity and length. So, question. The country industry was quick to forgive Morgan Wallen, but the Chicks have been nearly permanently ostracized. Why? The answer, it's a crazy time in our country. I think social media has a lot to do with it. To me, music is a sacred place. Music is a place where everybody should enjoy. It doesn't matter about politics. It doesn't matter about gender. It doesn't matter about where you come from or what you do. It matters how good the music is and if it moves you and you can enjoy it. Question, you've met controversy with, quote, Indian Outlaw, unquote, your 1994 single, that some thought didn't reflect positively on Native Americans. Why couldn't you bench it? Answer, because I've played so many Native American casinos, and every time in the meet and greet, I meet the elders of the tribe I'm playing at. I always ask them, it's in my set, would you like me to take it out? I would say 99.9% of the time, they all laugh and say, that's the reason you're here. We want to hear that song. For me, it's a fun song, a happy song. It gets the crowd going. In my experience, everybody loves the song. I get what you're saying, and I acknowledge it. Question, how much of the new album's autobiographical title track, Pawn Shop Guitar, is true? Answer, I would say that the tactics are true, but maybe the overall strategy isn't true. The pawn shop guitar guy didn't show up at a club one day. It's me taking artistic privilege and writing a song. The impetus and the pearl of truth is there. Question, when was the last time you put money in a busker's case, as the song suggests? Answer, every time I walk by. My family knows it. Anywhere in the world, the last time was New York City, probably a month ago, just walking by a guy playing a saxophone. Question. Your Song of America seems to be a celebration of an olive branch and an olive branch. Answer. That was my whole point. Nothing should be so offensive about the song. It's about the celebration of what my memories of America are. Everybody has different experiences. Question. People loved you in Friday Night Lights and 1883. Anything acting-wise in the works? Answer. There are two or three things in the works, but I'm trying to figure them all out. But I'm trying to figure them all out and fit them in. Guy must be pretty busy trying to fit them all in, right? And let's see if there's, that was like the last one. Let's see. Yeah, that was the last one for Tim. It's nice to kind of be so busy, don't know what you're going to do.
0: Right.
1: So we have just a couple more minutes. Do you want anything?
0: Should I once again share our special announcement from the Wells Theater? On Saturday, September 12th, we invite our WHRO Voice listeners to join us for exciting and meaningful theater experience when the Virginia Stage Company presents the acclaimed Broadway hit Come From Away. The production tells the remarkable true story of how 38 planes carrying 7,000 passengers were diverted to the tiny Newfoundland town of Gander during the September 11th attack on the World Trade Center. As cultures collide and uncertainty fills the air, strangers open their homes, their kitchens, and their hearts. With a soaring musical score and an ensemble cast playing dozens of characters, Come From Away celebrates the generosity that can appear when we need it most. A special matinee production of Come From Away will be held at the Wells Theater in downtown Norfolk at 2 o'clock p.m. on September 12th and will feature audio description services for the blind and the vision impaired. The WHRO Voice is pleased to offer a limited number of complimentary tickets for Voice listeners. 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Again, for more information on how to request complimentary tickets for this production, call the WHRO Voice at 757-889-9379.
1: Okay, and we're going to wrap it up in just a minute. Going back to Tim McGraw for a minute, you know, Dolly Parton passed away, you know, this past week or so. Do you have any favorite memories of Dolly?
0: Oh, I love Dolly Parton. My daughter lives in Bristol, Tennessee.
1: Oh, cool.
0: So we've got a new appreciation for Dolly just now being there in the culture. But one of my favorite things about Dolly, we've been to Dollywood a couple times. And at her museum, which houses all of her wonderful costumes, many of the people who work there have worked with Dolly since she was young. And they spoke of her kindness and her generosity and how she helps them out during hard times. It was really special.
1: So Dollywood is it a theme park
0: it's
1: as well?
0: It's a theme park, okay. Yes. It's wonderful. If you have a chance, it's in Pigeon Forge, Tennessee.
1: Okay. That's very cool.
0: Yeah.
1: Thank you for that memory.
0: Sure.
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Tune in for a live reading from the Virginia Voice of the Richmond Times-Dispatch beginning at 8:10 a.m. The Virginian Pilot is read live beginning at 10 a.m. with rebroadcast at 3 p.m. The Daily Press can be heard live at 11:30 a.m. with rebroadcast at 4:30. The Virginia Gazette from Williamsburg airs at 1 p.m. and again at 7 in the evening. The Suffolk News Herald begins at 2 p.m. and can be heard again at 9 p.m. At 6 o'clock, begin your evening with All Things Considered and Marketplace. At 8 o'clock, tune in for the New York Times. The Washington Post can be heard at 10 p.m., followed by the Wall Street Journal at 11 o'clock. And from midnight until 8:10 a.m., enjoy a variety of late-night programs from the Virginia Voice and WHRV, including book readings, the BBC World Service, and Morning Edition. 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
1: Hello and welcome to the WHRO Voice, where we will be reading local, regional, and national highlights from the Daily Press dated today, Wednesday, September 2nd, 2026. Our audio reading programs are specifically designed for and primarily directed to people who are blind, visually impaired, or have other conditions preventing them from reading standard printed material. Our readers are volunteers. My name is Carl Johnson. My reading partner is
2: Terry Tucker.
1: Hi, Terry.
2: Hello.
1: Hello. Well, it is another hot one, maybe not as hot as it was yesterday with the heat index. There were plenty warnings abound about the weather, but today we can look forward to very warm temperatures with clouds and sun, with a high in the temperature-wise in the around 90 degrees, probably a lot higher with the heat index, and lows tonight in the upper 70s. Looking ahead to Thursday and through the weekend, tomorrow we can expect more of the same, partly sunny, hot and humid. Temperatures a little warmer in the mid-90s, indicated temperature a lot warmer from the heat index. And then on Friday, we can look forward to afternoon thunderstorms, or two, they say, with temperatures just a little bit cooler in the lower 90s. So it is summertime, and as it's been for all of time, it's hot. So, okay.
2: Nothing unusual, just a little hotter than usual.
1: Yes, ma'am. All right, Terry, why don't you start us off?
2: All right. U.S. and Iran declare attacks retaliatory. The Pentagon says bases, commercial vessels in Mideast targeted. Dateline Washington, the U.S. military hit targets in Iran on Tuesday, and Tehran fired missiles and drones in response, as hostilities flare again in an intermittent war that has lasted more than 6 months. The U.S. strikes followed others on Sunday that abruptly ended a month without military action and threatened to fully reignite a conflict that has spiked global oil prices and posed political problems for Republicans in November's midterm congressional elections. The renewed fighting comes after President Donald Trump had appeared to pivot toward trying to bend Iran to his will through economic sanctions. Quote, if the failed nation of Iran retaliates for this very justified attack, they will be hit again at a much harder and higher level, but it will not be the biggest attack of them all. That is waiting in the wings, end quote, Trump warned on social media. U.S. Central Command said the latest strikes were in response to Tehran trying to attack commercial ships and American forces in the Middle East. Trump offered an additional explanation, telling Fox News in a phone call the U.S. forces struck Iran's radars. They tried to rebuild their radar because they can't see anything, Trump told Fox. We waited until it was almost built, and then we hit it. The Iran Revolutionary Guard claimed to have fired ballistic missiles at a U.S. base in Jordan along the Gulf of Aqaba coast, according to Iran state television. Explosions that appeared to be interceptions of incoming air attacks were seen over the Jordanian city of Aqaba. Iranian state media reported that the U.S. had bombed civilian sites along Iran's southern coast and hit a civilian airport. A U.S. strike hit a home where a wedding ceremony was being held in Kuistak in southern Iran, killing 5 people, including a child, and wounding at least 68 others. Ahmad Nafisi, Hormozgan province's deputy governor, told Iranian state television, quote, make no mistake, these crimes will not go unpunished, end quote. That was said by Abraham Azizi, chairman of the Iranian Parliament's National Security and Foreign Policy Committee, he said on X. U.S. Central Command is aware of the reports of civilian casualties, said Captain Tim Hawkins, a spokesman. He noted that they, quote, originated from Iranian state media. The U.S. military never targets civilians, unlike the IRGC, Hawkins said. Iran also said it launched a drone attack at U.S. forces in Bahrain, but there was no immediate confirmation from that country. Iran's Armed Forces General Staff and its Joint Military Command said the armed forces would deliver what they described as crushing and devastating blows against the U.S. The state-run IRNA news agency cited a statement by Iran's paramilitary Revolutionary Guard, which warned that the attacks have only strengthened the Islamic Republic's resolve and tightened Iran's effective closure of the Strait of Hormuz, through which 20% of the world's oil normally flows. Explosions were reported across several southern Iranian coastal areas, including the port city of Bandar Abbas, that is home to naval and air force facilities, as well as Keshem Island in the Strait of Hormuz. Witnesses in Bandar Abbas told the Associated Press that the explosions were stronger than those Sunday and said they saw smoke rising from the eastern part of the city on the strait. Iranian state television reported that Tavanir, Iran's electricity grid management company, said several parts of Hormozgan province's power network had been struck. Oil prices have moved sharply higher this week with renewed clashes between Iran and the United States. Crude, already up about 7% this week, continues to rise after the strikes Tuesday. The price of crude has jumped more than 50% this year, and it has dragged the cost of gasoline upward with it. The cost for a gallon of regular gasoline in the U.S. ticked higher again overnight to $4.10, according to AAA. Last year at this time, a gallon cost $3.19. Before military action began again, the Trump administration had argued that hitting the right economic target in a campaign of financial isolation would get Tehran to its breaking point. Now strikes are renewing, even as U.S. stockpiles of advanced interceptors have been diminishing, and the war has been unpopular among many Americans. Iranian President Masoud Pezeshkian said earlier Tuesday, before the latest strikes, that the Islamic Republic is ready to return to the interim ceasefire deal reached with the U.S. in June, if Washington does the same. Quote, if the U.S. returns to its commitments in the Memorandum of Understanding, the Islamic Republic of Iran will immediately reciprocate, the Iranian state media quoted Pezeshkian as saying at the Shanghai Cooperation Organization summit. The June interim deal called for an immediate ceasefire and started a 60-day period for negotiations aimed at reaching a wider agreement, but crumbled soon afterward. In the previous strikes Sunday, U.S. Central Command said its forces struck Iranian rocket launchers that would launch sea mines into the strait. Iran responded to Sunday's attacks by launching missiles at U.S. sites in Jordan, which were intercepted, while United Arab Emirates said it stopped an Iranian drone over its waters.
1: Terry, we're going to go here local to Newport News, and this story, Mayor doles out campaign dollars. Jones uses funds from PAC he runs to help like-minded candidates in their elections. And this is a story from staff writer Devin Epting from the Daily Press. Dateline Newport News. Mayor Philip Jones is busy raising money to help finance his run for re-election. But in addition to his own campaign funds, this election cycle, he also has a political action committee directing donations. Jones has roughly $180,000 in cash on hand for his campaign as of July 23rd, according to the most recent campaign finance reports available. That far outpaces his opponents. Former state lawmaker Philip Hamilton, who raised nearly $7,000 since he launched his campaign in April, and former city council member Sharon Scott, who has raised almost $4,000 since June. But earlier this year, Jones had almost $500,000 in his campaign account. The number has significantly fluctuated in recent months as Jones has moved money between his campaign and the Good News PAC, which he runs. In total, the campaign finance records show the PAC transferred a total of $423,000 to Jones's campaign committee last year. The goal of the PAC, Jones said, is to get more veterans and committed public servants into office. Quote, "It is so hard to get qualified individuals to run for office across this country," Jones said. "The level of vitriol is at an all-time high, and my goal was just to make one thing easier for people who are veterans or servant leaders," end quote. According to Joe Gonzalez, one of Jones's finance directors, the PAC plans to be involved in other Newport News races. Quote, "This November, we intend to support strong down-ballot candidates who share a commitment to public service and want to help move Newport News and our country forward," end quote, Gonzalez wrote in a statement. Jones's team declined to comment when asked which candidates the PAC will support. Virginia's next campaign filing deadline for PACs and candidates is September 15th. Good News PAC was formed in 2022 after Jones won his first election, but it began taking donations in 2024. Jones loaned the PAC $275,000 on December 18, 2025, according to campaign finance records available on the nonpartisan Virginia Public Access Project. The next day, the PAC transferred the money to Jones's mayoral campaign committee, Friends of Philip Jones. The committee donated the same amount back to the PAC on April 1st. Other top donations to the PAC include $150,000 from Dominion Energy, $20,000 from a Hampton General contractor firm, and $10,000 each from a three local and out-of-state real estate or development groups. Good News previously contributed $14,300 to Shannon Jones's successful 2025 campaign for Newport News Commonwealth Attorney, $1,000 to prosecutor Shannon Taylor's U.S. House campaign, along with $2,000 towards Nate Jester, a former Marine who lost a runoff race for Atlanta City Council in December. Jones's initial $275,000 cash infusion may have been an effort to amass a large enough early war chest to discourage challengers, according to Jason Torchinski, a partner at Holtzman Vogel Hosaflak PLLC, who specializes in campaign finance. He said even if that money was eventually moved elsewhere, it can be an intimidating show of strength if other candidates can't match that investment. Quote, "Money isn't always the determinative thing in campaign and candidate races, but often it is. And showing that you have substantial funds available is a way of holding off your competitors," Torchinski said. "It's a deterrent to an opponent who does not have those resources." Virginia is one of 11 states that has no limit on campaign contributions from individual donors, and one of only five that have no limits on corporate donations. Quote, "I will always be the top fundraiser in my campaign, and I invested that money because that's how strongly I believe in the future of Newport News and Hampton Roads," Jones said. Though trailing in overall funding, neither Hamilton nor Scott are strangers to campaign fundraising. Both outraised opponents in the past. Scott's highest tally was less than $25,000 during a 2010 city council election, but she outraised opponents in all three of her successful city council bids, according to VPAP. As for Hamilton, who served in the Virginia House from 1988 until 2009, he last raised nearly $690,000 in a failed 2009 House of Delegates race, according to VAAP. That was $100,000 more than his opponent. Hamilton resigned from office that year amid federal bribery investigation that culminated with his conviction and 8 years in prison. Hamilton acknowledged his, quote, great financial disadvantage, end quote, but said he is glad he has a grassroots campaign without large contributions from any special interest group. Quote, if there's no money, there's no money, Hamilton said, but it doesn't cost me anything to go meet with people. It doesn't cost anything to tell them what my ideas are, end quote. Scott echoed Hamilton's pride over not having large contributions from special interest groups and said she's focused on campaigning in the community. Quote, not one of those dollars vote, so I'm not really concerned about his $500,000, Scott said. My strategy has always been a handshake and a smile and meeting people where they are. Newport News is the only Hampton Roads locality where voters will elect a mayor this year. Jones is the only Hampton Roads mayor outside of Kenny Alexander in Norfolk to be involved in a PAC. Alexander ran Friends of Norfolk, which received roughly $175,000 in contributions since 2015, according to VPAP. Friends of Norfolk donated $35,000 to Terry McAuliffe's 2021 gubernatorial campaign, $12,000 to State Senator Louise Lucas's 2023 re-election campaign, and smaller contributions ranging from $1,000 to $5,000 to dozens of other local candidates, including Alexander. Friends of Norfolk's last campaign finance report was last year, and it is no longer active. Jones added his investments into his own campaign and Good News PAC Act as the same dollars put into different bank accounts. And regardless, the money will be spent putting people in office with a shared vision. And the story ends with this quote. When I call donors or the fundraising team calls donors, sometimes people just want to invest in the mission of getting more veterans into local races, Jones says. I tell everyone, local races, that's where the rubber hits the road.
2: And our next story concerns bicycles and bike paths. Trump puts a negative spin on the two-wheelers. 4 years ago, after Joe Biden fell from a bike, Donald Trump made a pledge to the American people. I will never, ever ride a bicycle, he declared. The joke landed because Trump is known to be more of a limo and golf cart sort of guy. But more recently, his administration has begun acting on its deep aversion to cycling, revoking federal grants for what it calls DEI bike lanes. In a high-profile move this year, the administration even tried to remove a bike lane near the White House. Sean Duffy, Trump's transportation secretary, argues that when bike lanes cut into space for cars and trucks, the result is more congestion, quote, longer travel times, and wasted fuel, end quote. But Duffy and his colleagues have also deployed rhetoric that suggests the bicycle is hopelessly leftist, belonging in the same category as green-haired baristas Rosie O'Donnell and yard signs professing that love is love. Last month, the Transportation Department told National Public Radio that liberals believe, quote, that everyone should ride a bike to their shoebox-sized apartment to eat crickets to achieve a phony climate agenda, end quote. The attacks are depressing to longtime cycling advocates like Bill Nesper, executive director of the League of American Bicyclists. There is something there that they're playing on, which is, look at that dork on a bike, Nesper said. Whether this strategy pays off politically remains to be seen. A 2025 YouGov poll showed that 76% of Americans supported bike lanes in and around where they live, including 66% of Republicans. But it also showed that only one-third of Americans are pining for more. As it is, many communities in the U.S., regardless of politics, have embraced bike-friendly policies on the grounds that bikes are good for the planet, for the body, and address congestion by taking cars off the road. Often inspired by bike-friendly European cities such as Copenhagen and Amsterdam, the moves are a major shift in the way communities in the U.S. approach transportation planning. There are now 4,400 directional miles of protected bike lanes today, up from 108 directional miles in 2000, according to People for Bikes, an industry trade association and advocacy group. Directional miles, by the way, are miles that can be traveled in one direction, with a two-way bike lane 1 mile long counting as two directional miles. The group notes that more than 25,000 miles of rail beds have been converted to bike-friendly trails, double what it was 2 decades ago. But the Trump administration is trying to put the brakes on the trend. In Nashville, Tennessee, the future of an ambitious series of bike lanes called the East Nashville Spokes Project is up in the air after the Trump administration froze a $9.3 million grant, prompting a court battle that remains unresolved. In Washington this year, the administration announced it was tearing out the 15th Street bike lane as part of the president's initiative to revitalize the city. But in a 61-page ruling in April, Judge Amy Berman Jackson temporarily blocked the demolition plan, citing an, quote, absence of reasoned decision-making, end quote, in justifying the removal. In Fairfield, Alabama, a majority black city of 9,500 people southwest of Birmingham, the administration canceled an $11.7 million grant for a bike and walking path originally awarded under the Biden administration as part of a sustainability and equity program. Advocates have said that 17% of the families in the area do not have access to a car. The city's mayor, Herman Carnes Jr., said he did not know why the grant had been canceled. It got ripped away from us, he said. Bike lanes have long enjoyed bipartisan support. In 1967, Ronald Reagan, then the Republican governor of California, signed a law that for the first time allowed city government to create bicycle lanes. Ray LaHood, a Republican who served as Transportation Secretary under President Barack Obama, avidly supported federal money for bike projects. He once wrote of the end of favoring motorized transportation at the expense of non-motorized. But as the bike lane revolution picked up steam, along with calls to make cities more walkable, some conservatives feared that it amounted to a series of intrusive social engineering schemes. In a few conservative circles, city planning even became falsely linked to dark conspiracies about Agenda 21, a non-binding United Nations resolution encouraging sustainable development, and the voguish concept of the 15-minute city, which said that people should be able to walk or bike to amenities such as grocery stores in 15 minutes or so. It was not long before the bicycle itself was portrayed as a political cause supported by left-wing dingbats. In 2020, Matt Walsh, a right-wing pundit, painted cyclists as childish hobbyists. Quote, if you want to play with your bike, go to a park or a bike trail in the woods, or maybe daddy can take you down to the tennis court near the playground so you can ride your big wheel, unquote, he said. Last year, Trump poked fun at Pete Buttigieg, the Biden-era transportation secretary, for riding a bike, tossing in a gratuitous reminder that Buttigieg is gay. Buttigieg, quote, Buttigieg, who has no clue, you know, he drives to work on his bicycle, in all fairness, with his husband on the back, which is a nice, loving relationship, end quote, Trump said. At a conference last year, Duffy suggested that the idea of European bike-friendly cities were unsuitable for Americans. We're not Europe, he said, citing vehicle sizes. I don't think we should necessarily buy into the European model, end quote. This summer, Duffy pushed for more change. On July 22nd, Duffy wrote a letter to a group of senators urging them to restrict future funding for bike lanes and support removing ones that contribute to congestion. To Nestor, the letter represented something much worse than canceling or stalling individual grants. Duffy, he said, was now calling for ripping out existing lanes and advocating for a systematic change in transportation law to restrict the funding of bike lanes overall, end quote.
1: Terry, no shade given or offense taken. I like bike lanes. I lived in a city where it made cycling very safe and very convenient. Well, let's continue with the last story on the front page of today's Daily Press, and that story's headline is Whitman, Taylor, Quarrel Over Snap. Changes debated on campaign trail in Virginia's 1st District. And this is a story by staff writer Kate Seltzer. Federal cuts to the Supplemental Nutrition Assistance Program could play a role in this year's midterm elections. With less than 3 weeks before early voting starts, candidates for Virginia's 1st congressional district seat sparred on social media over changes to SNAP, formerly known as food stamps. Last week, Republican incumbent Representative Rob Whitman posted a photo of himself at a food bank in the Richmond suburbs. Democratic challenger Shannon Taylor responded that Whitman had voted to, quote, cut food stamps and leave Virginians hungry, end quote. Now he wants a photo op, Taylor wrote. Whitman defended his vote on H.R. 1, or the One Big Beautiful Bill Act, that came with numerous changes to SNAP, saying that the changes amounted to supporting, quote, work, accountability, and responsible stewardship of taxpayer dollars, end quote. He continues, I call it common sense. SNAP should be there for Virginians who genuinely need help, while reforms should focus on empowering people who are able to work so that they can build financial independence for themselves and their families. Supporting responsible reforms and supporting our local food banks are not contradictory. Both are about making sure help reaches the people who need it, end quote. The changes to SNAP include new work requirements and stricter eligibility rules for non-citizens. The population of able-bodied adults without dependents who must seek work or training requirements, which is about 80 hours a month, to maintain SNAP eligibility has significantly expanded. The upper age limit was bumped from 55 to 64, and the child exemption was narrowed to apply only to adults living with a child under 14. The legislation also eliminated exemptions that were available for homeless people, some veterans, youth aging out of foster care, and people with non-disabling health limitations. Unless the work requirement or an exemption is met, individuals are limited to 3 months of SNAP benefits during a 3-year period. The state will also be obligated to pay an increased cost share for administering SNAP based on the state's payment rate error. Based on the state's payment error rate, the higher the rate for mistakes, such as an incorrect payment amounts to recipients or administrative errors, the higher the cost share burden. And beginning in October, Virginia will shoulder 75% of the administrative cost of running SNAP compared to the 50% burden it used to pay. That works out to about $93 million per year. Virginia's Secretary of Health and Human Resources estimates that SNAP participation in Virginia declined by about 135,000 participants between June 2025 and June 2026. Governor Abigail Spanberger signed an executive order last week directing state agencies to prioritize continuity of coverage for people who use SNAP and Medicaid. That includes building out systems to ensure people for those programs don't lose eligibility because they fail to pass administrative hurdles. The state agencies that administer SNAP and Medicare are directed to use plain language notices and multi-channel outreach before any coverage or benefit action is taken, bolstering staff at call centers to address increased demand, streamline eligibility, redetermination process, and provide a clear appeals pathway. Quote, the OBBBA added administrative requirements that, when previously implemented in other states, have resulted not in program integrity increases, but instead in significant coverage loss for eligible members, including but not limited to individuals who are working full-time, the order reads. This loss of coverage will strain Virginia's healthcare safety net and major healthcare institutions alike. And the story ends with this note, but Spanberger cautioned that the federal funding and eligibility reductions cannot be fully offset by state.

0: The order reads, "This loss of coverage will strain Virginia's health care safety net and major health care institutions alike." And the story ends with this note, but Spanberger cautioned that the federal funding and eligibility reductions cannot be fully offset by state action.
1: And a judge blocks Virginia's limits on existing local ICE agreements. This is by Emma Rose Brown, staff writer. A judge issued a preliminary injunction temporarily blocking part of Virginia's new 287G law as the lawsuit continues. The law, which took effect July 1st, placed new restrictions on localities' agreements with federal immigration authorities. Under the law, new and existing 287G agreements, that's contracts that deputize local law enforcement to do immigration enforcement, would be required to abide by the new restrictions. On Monday, federal judge Robert Payne blocked Virginia from enforcing the law with respect to existing contracts. It allows the state to continue enforcing the restrictions on agencies that have never entered into a 287G agreement with federal agencies and are doing so for the first time. While the lawsuit continues, the judge decided Virginia can't enforce changes to existing contracts. As he said, the federal government is likely to succeed in its legal challenge to that portion of the law. The Legal Aid Justice Center noted courts in other states have reached the opposite conclusion. We're very concerned that existing 287G agreements will be allowed to continue, the organization said in a statement Monday. These agreements entangle local law enforcement in federal immigration enforcement, which undermines the trust communities need to report crimes and cooperate with investigations. While we welcome the court's decision to at least preserve the part of the General Assembly's intent to prevent the expansion of new 287G agreements, this does not resolve the basic problem at the heart of this case. Virginia law enforcement should focus on building trust, not serving as a force multiplier of federal government enforcement. That was the end of quote. IUTA's advocacy manager, Sandra Benevente, said Tuesday that the judge's decision undermines public safety. Quote, an 11th-hour ruling yesterday stripped away the very protections meant to keep the public safe today, said Benevente. This ruling directly undermines the safety and well-being of immigrant families across Virginia. It empowers local law enforcement to funnel Virginians into a detention and deportation system that tears families apart, destabilizes communities, and inflicts lasting trauma on those caught in it, unquote. In February, Governor Abigail Spanberger directed state agencies to end their 287G agreements. Monday's decision is temporary, pending the outcome of that case.
0: The next story is group wants special session to study merger. State legislators seek extension of Dominion and NextEra timeline. And this is a story from staff writer Kate Seltzer. More Virginia lawmakers are calling for an extension of the proposed NextEra and Dominion Energy merger review timeline. In a letter sent Monday, 14 Democratic delegates and senators urged Governor Abigail Spanberger to call a special session for the legislature to vote to extend how long the State Corporation Commission would have to review the $67 billion deal. The SCC, which regulates utilities in Virginia, has 6 months to come back to a decision on whether to allow the merger. The clock is ticking. Dominion and Florida-based NextEra filed applications for the merger with the SCC and other equivalent regulatory bodies at the federal level and in North Carolina and South Carolina last month. That would put the deadline for the SCC to make a decision at January 11th. The General Assembly does not convene for the 2027 legislative session until January 13th, 2 days later. Quote, A transaction of this magnitude cannot be meaningfully examined on

0: that schedule, lawmakers' letter read. 6 months is not enough time for the commission to build a complete evidentiary record for the interveners and the expert witnesses to test the company's claims, or for the public to understand and respond to what is being proposed. The consequences of running out the clock is not a denial, but an automatic approval. And amid calls for a special session to extend the SEC's timeline by Republicans, Spanberger has not said explicitly whether she will convene a special session. She noted to WRC-TV, NBC's Washington affiliate, last week that the General Assembly never officially gaveled out of the 2026 special session to hash out the budget, meaning the legislature, in theory, could come back to Richmond of their own volition. Spanberger did intervene as a party on the merger case, meaning her office would be able to ask discovery questions, file expert testimony, put witnesses on the stand, and be at the table for potential settlement negotiations. And this story ends with this note, Terry. At the time, she told reporters her priority was not extending the discussion, but to make sure the conversation was purposeful and detailed.
1: A Newport News mother has been ID'd as motorcycle crash victim. This is by Peter Dujardin, staff writer. A Newport News mother of four was identified as the motorcyclist killed in a crash last week at Warwick and Boxley Boulevards. Aaliyah Catherine Rhodes, 44, was heading south on Warwick Boulevard just before 10 a.m. August 26, when her motorcycle left the road, struck a curb, and sent her into a fire hydrant, police said. She died at a hospital a short time later. Quote, "We're all devastated," her mother, Kathleen Duncan of Chesapeake, said Monday. "She's a lovely person. Oh, my God, we love her," end quote. Rhodes grew up mostly in Norfolk and Chesapeake, her mother said. She attended Indian River High School in Chesapeake before graduating in California and later moving back to Virginia. Rhodes was married and had four children, ages 25, 22, 20, and 14 from a prior relationship, with all except the oldest living with her in Newport News. "She loved them dearly, and they loved her dearly," Duncan said. On the day of the crash, Rhodes had the day off from her job as manager of a Newport News Lazy Boy furniture store. That morning, she walked her daughter, 14, to the bus stop on her third day of high school. Later, Rhodes and her husband went for a ride. "They were just out for a morning drive," Duncan said. Rhodes was a cautious rider, new to motorcycles, having just received her state certification 3 months ago, her mother said. The couple rode south on Warwick Boulevard on separate bikes, with Rhodes' husband leading the way. But something caused Rhodes' motorcycle to suddenly veer to the left and strike the curb. "It was so unexpected, so it's just incredibly hard," Duncan said. Close friend Katie McCann wrote about Rhodes on a GoFundMe page. "Aaliyah was a devoted mother, a loving wife, and a deeply cherished friend," McCann wrote. "She loved her husband dearly, adored her children, and had an adventurous spirit that brought so much life and joy to those around her." The crash, McCann added, has left an unimaginable void in the lives of everyone who loved her.
0: Okay, turning to page three. And let me say to our readers, you are listening to selected articles from today's Daily Press, dated Wednesday, September 2nd. Turning to page 3, USS Lincoln to stop for R&R in Thailand. Crew plans to dock in notorious beach town on the way home. And this story has a picture of the beachfront of Pattaya, Thailand. And this story comes to us from the New York Times, Pattaya, Thailand. And I hope I'm saying that right. A strenuous 9 months at sea, no days off, enduring repeated missile and drone attacks, reports of supply shortages, and deteriorating mental health among the crew. Now the 5,000 or so sailors and Marines aboard the beleaguered carrier USS Abraham Lincoln will have a few days off. The warship will dock today in Thailand, local officials said, near Pattaya, a beach town notorious for its freewheeling atmosphere and red light districts. The crew is expected to have shore leave until Sunday, when the carrier is set to depart for its home port of San Diego. The mayor of Pattaya said after a meeting with U.S. officials. He welcomed the port call and said the area was well prepared for the influx of visitors, noting that the Konaburi province, which includes Pattaya, receives 28 million visitors a year. Quote, handling 4,000 to 5,000 people is actually routine for Pattaya, Poromet said. We are not worrying, and we are glad to welcome them because we are confident that they have high purchasing power. The stopover comes after a long Middle East deployment for the Lincoln, which was built in Newport News, and has become an emblem of how the war in Iran has strained the U.S. military. The story continues with discussions about concerns over sex trade activity in the town. And skipping to the end, the Pattaya police arrested 25 women Saturday night for soliciting along Pattaya's beachfront, promenade, and other public areas. Pattaya's police superintendent said the sweep's purpose was in part to learn what kind of sex workers were coming to Pattaya so the police were better prepared for the Lincoln's arrival. He said he did not expect misbehavior from the crew, but police would conduct extra patrols to keep them from harm. And the story ends with this quote, I believe that, even though they have been pent up on the ship, they still have military discipline, he said. If they were to do something illegal, they could be detained and risk not getting back with their group at the same time, end quote.
1: A whistleblower warns of USPS plan. Disclosure says new ballot system under Trump order flawed. The U.S. Postal Service is poised to launch a hastily built, error-riddled computer system that could jeopardize the process of mail voting relied upon by one-third of all voters, according to a whistleblower statement released Tuesday by Democratic Senator Richard Blumenthal. The effort is part of the implementation of President Donald Trump's executive order limiting mail voting and has been temporarily halted by a federal judge. The ruling is being appealed by the administration, and the directive may ultimately end up back before the U.S. Supreme Court. The disclosure from the unidentified whistleblower contends that the Postal Service has been scrambling to try and build a complex system that would normally take a year or more in only 3 months, sometimes in defiance of the judge's orders halting work. The goal is to have it ready for use in the midterm elections. The disclosure contends that due to the new procedures, a single scanning error in a batch of tens of thousands of ballot envelopes could prevent any from reaching voters. It details a system that election officials have already warned could not be implemented before the first mail ballots begin going out on Friday in North Carolina. The Postal Service has designed a system to disenfranchise millions of Americans, Blumenthal told reporters in advance of releasing the whistleblower information. He went on to say, this administration seems hell-bent on changing the framework on casting ballots in this country, clearly for political reasons. Trump's executive order signed in March directed U.S. Citizenship and Immigration Services and the Commissioner of the Social Security Administration to develop state citizenship lists and then required the Postal Service to send mail ballots only to voters who were on such a list. Ballot envelopes would have to comply with new Postal Service rules and include barcodes. The online portal that is the subject of the whistleblower complaint is intended for states to deliver their lists of verified voters to the Postal Service. The White House said the software build-out process is neither complex nor unique for the Postal Service because it already uses bulk mailing and intelligent mail barcodes for large customers. Trump has long opposed voting by mail, even though he has repeatedly used the method to cast his own ballot. He falsely blamed mail voting for his 2020 election loss and has spent years spreading conspiracy theories about it. A report by the Brookings Institution, published in 2025, found that mail voting fraud occurred in only about 4 cases out of every 10 million mail ballots cast. Since returning to office, Trump has said Republicans should be taking over vote counting in Democratic areas and launched a sweeping attempt to reinvestigate the 2020 election, despite a mountain of evidence that he lost fairly to Democrat Joe Biden. Until Trump came out against mail voting in 2020, the system was used equally by both parties. Since then, it has become more common among Democratic voters. More than 29% of all voters in 2024 cast their ballots through the mail. After Trump issued his executive order, Democrats and civil rights groups sued and eventually won a ruling from U.S. District Court Judge Indira Talwani in Boston, barring implementation of the system before the November midterms. But without ruling on the legality of Trump's order, the Supreme Court's conservative majority last week found that was premature and overruled Talwani, momentarily clearing the way for its implementation. On the night of August 21st, the Postal Service released a final rule outlining how it would implement the order. It said it would only send mail ballots for states that got approval for the design of their envelopes and submitted a list of voters receiving them through the still not active online portal. That rule gave plaintiffs a chance to sue again, and Talwani on Thursday night issued a 14-day restraining order against implementation of the measure. The letter from Blumenthal and an accompanying summary of the whistleblower's statements says the Postal Service began work on the portal June 15th and stopped June 25th after Talwani's initial order. Then on June 29th, the Postal Service restarted the work. That was when the administration appealed the judge's order to the Supreme Court. The High Court did not strike Talwani's injunction down until August 24th. Talwani last week found the Postal Service violated her order by continuing to work on the final rule, but she imposed no sanctions on the government. On Monday, she issued a ruling refusing to lift the restraining order that also said the Postal Service could continue work on its portal as long as it wasn't forcing states to use it. In its summary of the whistleblower's statement, the group Whistleblower Aid says the hurried construction of the portal, with the goal of being active Tuesday, meant it did not undergo full testing. Quote, potentially millions of American voters may not receive their mail-in ballot this election cycle in a timely manner or at all, end quote, the group said. The statement also says the Postal Service is implementing a 0% rule in which any errors in any mail ballot sent out by an election office could lead to all of them being discarded, even if it's simply one problem amid tens of thousands of legitimate ballots.
0: Turning from news for a moment, we're going to honor two people whose obituary appears in today's Daily Press. The first comes from Hampton, Arlene Maven. Arlene E. Maven passed away on August 21st, 2026. A funeral service will be held at 1 p.m. on Friday, this coming Friday, September 4th, 2026, at the Ron C. Perkins Funeral Home. Interment will follow at Hampton Memorial Gardens. From Newport News, Mary Lynn Topping Holmes. Mary Lynn Topping Holmes, 74, died August 27th, 2026. A memorial service will be held at 1 p.m. this Saturday, September 5th, at the Weymouth Funeral Home. 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We honor those who have passed and grieve with their families. Over to you, Terry.
1: The Army Secretary is leaving his position after 18 months. The White House offers no reason for the latest military shakeup. Army Secretary Dan Driscoll is stepping down after 18 months on the job, the White House said Monday, in the latest departure of a top military leader during the Trump administration. No reason was given for the departure of Driscoll, who's a veteran and a friend of Vice President J.D. Vance. But tensions with Defense Secretary Pete Hegseth have been widely reported. It marks the latest in a series of shakeups of the military leadership, with the Army especially seeing major upheaval. Secretary Driscoll has been highly effective in advancing President Trump's agenda to make America strong again at the Department of the Army by providing outstanding leadership during historic military operations, restoring an emphasis on readiness and lethality, assisting with negotiations between Russia and Ukraine, and more. That was a quote from White House spokeswoman Anna Kelly. The United States Army is more powerful than ever thanks to his work alongside the Commander-in-Chief and Secretary of War, she added. An Army official who spoke on condition of anonymity said Driscoll spoke with President Donald Trump on the current state of the Army and submitted his resignation. The official did not provide additional details, and the Pentagon, closing up, referred questions to the Army.
0: Terry, we're going to turn to the opinion page, which is on page 13 of the A section of today's Daily Press. And in an editorial by the leadership of the Virginia Pilot and Daily Press comes this piece, Elevated Pressure. Federal spending bill driving up health care costs as expected. It might seem as though the rocky negotiations between Sentara Health and Anthem Blue Cross Blue Shield of Virginia, which tumbled into public view last month, is merely a contract dispute between the two companies that happens from time to time. But it's anything but an outlier. The federal spending bill passed by Congress last year is exerting extraordinary pressure throughout the healthcare industry, forcing companies to make hard decisions and profoundly changing the funding landscape. The possibility of a break. My apologies. The possibility of a break between Sentara and Anthem is concerning, particularly here in Hampton Roads. But this standoff is likely the first of many massive shifts that will play out as a direct result of what Congress and the President have done. Sentara officials announced in early August that negotiations with Anthem over a new contract to begin in January had been at a standstill for 8 months. The company's executive vice president and chief administrative officer, Aubrey L. Lane, Jr., said that while good faith talks would continue in hope of finding a resolution, an impasse was possible. Such a schism would affect in-network access to Sentara for close to 380,000 Anthem members in Virginia, and contract termination would include agreements covering Medicare and Medicaid. Anthem also said it was committed to finding common ground and expressed hope that the two sides would reach a deal that would maintain in-network services for its clients. These sorts of discussions, happening in private but occasionally spilling out into public view, are commonplace. It's normal for two companies, such as Sentara, a massive healthcare provider that is dominant in the region, and Anthem, a far larger national insurance company, to spar over what serves each company's customers. What's different now is the environment in which this dispute is unfolding. Last year, Congress passed the so-called, quote, One Big Beautiful Bill Act, end quote, which made sweeping changes to health care, primarily within the structure of Medicare and Medicaid. The Republican-backed bill, A signature legislative measure sought by President Donald Trump reduced federal health care spending by $1 trillion to advance other GOP policy priorities, such as tax cuts for the wealthiest Americans and a huge increase in spending for immigration enforcement operations. The potential effects of gutting federal support for health care were known to those who voted to approve them and were spelled out in exhaustive documentation. But arguably, the most onerous aspect of the bill was its implicit assumption that state government and the healthcare industry would simply make up for the loss of federal dollars. Or not. Those who voted for the bill didn't seem to care. As Governor Abigail Spanberger noted in an executive order she signed last week, the bill puts, quote, Virginia's entire healthcare and human resources system at risk due to loss of funding, structural uncertainty, and the addition of significant limits on state flexibilities for life-saving benefit programs, end quote. In the state budget approved earlier this year, Virginia lawmakers tried to temper the worst effects by increasing its spending on health support and food nutrition programs. They attempted to make up for the loss of subsidies that enabled more Virginians to receive coverage under the Affordable Care Act, which Congress chose not to extend. Spanberger's executive order directs state agencies to protect services for as many Virginians as possible. But what's playing out in the halls of state government is also happening in the offices of healthcare companies, hospitals, and doctors' offices. The loss of federal funding, coupled with higher costs for supplies and salaries to retain, recruit talented medical professionals, has ratcheted up pressure throughout the healthcare system. Disputes such as that between Sentara and Anthem are playing out throughout Virginia and across the nation. And the piece ends with this. Understand the forces at work and the likelihood of a slow, unfolding catastrophe. Congress decided to take a hammer to healthcare, and everyone, patients, healthcare companies, hospitals, state governments, have been left to pick up the pieces.
1: In other views, an aircraft carrier relies on honesty, competence, and trust. This is by John Gadzinski, guest columnist. During my time as an F-14 pilot deployed on the USS Eisenhower, I was struck by how normal everyone was. Yes, we all had worked hard to master unique skills under a very disciplined environment, but we were still just people. Looking after each other was of prime importance. Good skippers garnered devotion. Leaders who used others for their own advancement were labeled diodes, since they only operated one way. Of special note were the enlisted, a successful culture that combined danger, youth, and hard living conditions is difficult to create and easy to ruin. Hot seating into a running jet at night for carrier landing qualifications was a prime example. Walking to my jet at night during flight ops brought with it the threat of getting blown into the sea, sucked into an intake, or eviscerated by an almost invisible spinning prop. I'm only alive today because the chiefs and petty officers guided me through this deadly labyrinth, while the junior enlisted working the flight deck made the impossible seem ordinary. Amazingly, these people were and are, by and large, kids. We were regularly reminded how important it was to look after our troops. Sure, we might have 2 nuclear reactors and 70 advanced aircraft, but if the 19 and 20-year-olds couldn't feel like anybody cared about them, the whole system would start to crumble. A salute wasn't a sign of superiority. It was an acknowledgement of a duty for someone to take responsibility for another. At 62, I've lost too many friends to brain cancer and seen the effects of PTSD firsthand. Powerful radar radiation, cancerous chemicals, and the experience of seeing friends die, even in training, can have consequences for 20 or 30 years. Nobody should flippantly glamorize the Navy or fetishize military power. We as citizens have a sacred duty to our neighbors on active duty, for they are too young to fully understand the long-term consequences of the game they're playing. Which brings me to U.S. Representative Jen Kiggins. We sent our sailors overseas to a war the American people didn't approve, for which Congress didn't debate, for a threat that both our Virginia senators stated did not exist. In the meantime, we insulted our allies, alienated our neighbors, and disregarded military expertise. And with that, we sent our young men and women to endure incredible hardship, danger, and isolation. We spent 20 years, $1 trillion, and 2,461 lives with the war in Afghanistan. We spent 20 years and lost roughly 58,000 lives in Vietnam. It's likely that the Republican-led Congress will squander young men and women's lives for no better reasons than they did with our previous wars. Was it too hard for Kiggins to vote on a war powers resolution or impose even the smallest of constraints on the president? Can she confidently say that the lessons of Vietnam and Afghanistan are not going to repeat it with the war we stumbled into now? The issues with USS Lincoln and Ford deployments are not normal. They are the result of gross negligence from our Congress members who viewed the young service members in our Navy as pawns to wave the flag at, not real people. Sure, you can ask our military to do incredibly hard things, but you better have a damn good reason that can stand up to 20/20 hindsight. An aircraft carrier only works when the citizens sending it to sea do so with honesty, competency, and trust. Kiggins is too scared of Trump to do what's right. It's on all of us to hold her accountable. And that, again, is from John Gadzinski of Virginia Beach. He served in the Navy from 1986 through 1996 and flew the F-14 in two combat tours on the USS Eisenhower. He's been an airline captain for 30 years.
0: Turning to letters written to the editors of the Daily Press and the Virginia Pilot, comes this. Portsmouth reads, regarding Peninsula Continues Imagination Library. This was on A2 of the August 30th edition. Sunday's article about Peninsula Libraries continuing Dolly Parton's program was lovely to read. However, as of April, Portsmouth is also a Dolly Parton Imagination Library city. The nonprofit Chainbreakers is our local program partner. The Friends of Portsmouth Public Library, FOPPL, is proud to have donated money to help with the initial startup amount needed, and the organization is making an annual contribution to support the Portsmouth program. Approximately 1,000 Portsmouth children, ages 0 to 5, have already signed up, or their parents did. Please encourage your children and grandchildren to get their free library card and read. Portsmouth rocks and reads now. And this is a piece written by Toby Pinnell, Friends of Portsmouth Public Library Secretary from Portsmouth.
1: And our next letter is entitled History Repeating. Many, many years ago, the Virginia Beach City Council was eager to accommodate all home builders and subsequently permitted construction very close to Oceana in spite of warnings by the Navy. Some years later, the U.S. government put Oceana on a preliminary list of closures due to construction too close to the base. Worried about losing the Navy presence, the city spent millions buying back the buildings to leave a crash zone acceptable to the federal government. And the problem was resolved. The base continued and the city treasury was diminished. Now the area is experiencing heavy downpours overwhelming the storm drains. Experts from the Netherlands have told us we need to have more open space to prevent major flooding. The city council is continuing to ignore this and provide sites for housing that are paving over any land that would absorb storm runoffs. How long will it be before the council has to spend another major pot full of our money to buy back those developments? History repeats itself. Is anyone paying attention? That from Barbara Fleming, Virginia Beach.
0: The third letter to the editor, Lynn Haven River Now. Congratulations to local nonprofit Lynn Haven River Now on its annual report. The report included beautiful art and photos and fact-filled inventories of its breadth of programs. From its 23,000 members to its thoughtful founders, Andy Fine and Harry Lester, and the ever-helpful Bob Stanton, to its distinguished board and professional and volunteer staff, LRN has matured into a comprehensive and muscular organization. The organization serves as a custodian and trustee to reinvigorate the estuary now able to sustain oyster production on 52% of its waters while conducting 318 water quality tests and 200 debris removal operations a year. It has also raised an impressive annual harvest of dollars from several thousand corporate, municipal, foundation, and private donors. Well done. And that's a letter written by Joe Buchanan from Virginia Beach.
1: And our final letter is titled Doris Miller. Re-World War II hero's family objects to talk of change in vessel's moniker. That's from page A1 on August 30th. The story of a true American hero was sailor Doris Miller during the attacks on Pearl Harbor during World War II. He was slated to be honored with his name on one of the largest aircraft carriers. As President Donald Trump was announcing this honor in 2020, he slipped in a suggestion that he thought he should get the honor, like it was just a joke. But now it is being seriously considered. The Miller family is devastated. If there ever was a hero, Miller was in every way. As a black man, he couldn't be trained for combat, so he worked as a mess hall attendant in the Navy. When the explosions hit, he reacted immediately, doing everything he could to fight the enemy on ship's deck. To our senators and representatives in Congress, please don't let this happen. Trump wins so many battles to have his name smeared everywhere. His narcissistic personality is disgusting. And that's from Bonnie Whitworth of Virginia Beach.
0: Okay. We're going to skip ahead to some fun advice column letters. And this is from the Daily Break section of the Daily Press. And it's from the Dear Eric section. And Terry, how about I read the letter writer's piece and you read the response from Eric. So the first one reads, Aunt wrestles with responsibility to nephew after poor treatment. Dear Eric, my sister suffered a catastrophic medical event and was put on life support. When we arrived at the hospital, we were shocked to find that my 33-year-old nephew had the hospital put a, quote, block on my sister's chart that forbade us from seeing her unless he was there. When he was 20 years old, he sent me an email telling me how he hated me and our entire family because we would not help them financially. My sister had filed bankruptcy 2 times and raised him with the help of the state welfare system. She told him that when my children were in college, that she helped put them through college, and I haven't lifted a finger to help them. These were lies. There are so many more lies that she told him. I thought that I had proven to him that none of what she said, what she told him, was the truth. We finally convinced him to take the restriction off so we could see my sister, and we sat vigil with her. He was there maybe 10% of the time. After my sister was taken off of life support, we made the decision to return home the very next day. 8 days after my sister's death, I found out he had not made any arrangements for her cremation, and he had given instructions to the staff at the hospital that they were not allowed to speak to me regarding the disposition of my sister's body. and I had to speak to him directly. What, if anything, am I supposed to do with all of this? My family wants me to kick him to the curb for how he treated me during this tragic time. I am his only relative. Let me say that again. I am his only relative. Do I have any responsibility to him? Signed, anxious aunt.
1: Dear aunt, I'm sorry for the loss of your sister and for all the trauma surrounding her death. Your nephew is hurting. Some of that is new grief, and some of that hurt is poisoned fruit from a tree rooted in lies, he was told. Although you've tried to correct the lies and to be there with him during this time of grief, he's either not ready or not willing to let you in, and you can't make him. It's not clear that you have a responsibility to him or that he's asking anything of you. It may help you to write a letter to him. Settling old scores or correcting the record won't do you much good. Rather, in your letter, you can say that you know he's hurting and that you're hurting too. And if he ever wishes to have a relationship, you're open to a conversation. You can leave it at that.
0: Tough. Dear Eric, my dad is in his mid-80s, but based on family history and current health, he could easily be around for another 10 years or so. Mom is still in good shape, too. They live within walking distance to us. He has always been on the controlling side, still is with my mom, and even some instances with me when I was well into my 40s. There were instances of physical abuse. My siblings, our friends, and I feared him when he got angry. I have been recounting some of these childhood instances with my spouse, and when it spills out, I get so angry at my dad, never directly to my dad. It just bubbles up, and I get over it. He was always a good grandfather to our kids, and they love him. Overall, we have a very cordial, friendly, loving relationship with him and my mom, but I worry that will change if my mom predeceases him and we find the roles reversed and I have the power over him. Not sure what to do. Signed, Left with Dad.
1: Dear Left with Dad, I'm sorry you experienced this abuse. It's not right and it shouldn't have happened. The anger is a message and you should listen to it. While neither you nor your father can undo what has been done, you have the opportunity to process it first with yourself and then with him. This may bring up strong new emotions, and that may be hard, but the alternative is that these feelings continue to sit inside you and cause you problems or cause you to act out of character. A therapist can help you process what happened and create a safe space to bring these feelings up to your father. Additionally, you might consider a support group for adults who have experienced childhood abuse. The National Domestic Violence Hotline, which is online as thehotline.org, is one resource that can point you toward local support providers. You didn't have the relationship you wanted to have, nor the one you should have, but it's not too late to address it and begin to heal.
0: Okay. This next advice piece comes from Sense and Sensitivity. Neighbor yells at child about street safety. Dear Harriet, one of my neighbors yelled at my 10-year-old for not being careful while crossing the street. My family house is a few doors down from a turn where it can sometimes be difficult to make sure that it is clear to cross the street. Usually my daughter is very responsible, making sure to be extra careful when crossing the street to go visit her friends, who live nearby on the other side of the road. However, one time a car came around the corner and was careful to stop to make sure my daughter could cross safely. The driver, who turned out to be a neighbor, came back an hour later to knock on our door and scream at my child about how she needs to be more careful. My daughter was shaken up by the encounter and was left feeling scared and embarrassed. I understand that the driver may have been concerned about her safety, and I certainly want my daughter to be as careful as possible when crossing the street. However, I don't think it was appropriate for an adult to come back to our home and yell at a 10-year-old. If the driver was genuinely concerned, I wish they had spoken to me instead of confronting my daughter directly. How should I have handled this situation while making sure my daughter understands the importance of street safety without allowing a neighbor to intimidate her? Signed, Protecting My Child.
1: Dear Protecting My Child, go to the neighbor and talk to them about the encounter. Thank them for avoiding hitting your child with their car, and state that you wish they had come to you to report the incident rather than chastising your child. You felt that was crossing the line. Next, research whether some kind of safety or warning sign can be placed at the precarious turn to help avoid an accident in the future. You may need to get neighbors to sign a petition. Go to that neighbor first for help.
0: Next, Dear Harriet, my husband and I fundamentally do not agree on boundaries when it comes to friends. He likes when people stop by unannounced, even when it's mealtime and they weren't invited, or when we are busy doing something that does not include them. He is immediately willing to stop whatever we're doing and include the person who has rung the bell. I understand generosity. Wow, that word is a little hard for me today. Sorry, I didn't mean to get you, Terry. Sorry. Generosity. But there is a limit. I don't want to, and honestly can't afford to, feed people with regularity when I've had no expectation of them coming. Similarly, I would like to be able to have privacy at home, at least on occasion. How can I get this point across without seeming selfish? Signed, Boundaries.
1: Dear Boundaries, in order for this to change, you and your husband have to work it out. What is a potential compromise? Your husband will need to tell the people who regularly stop by to check in first before ringing the bell. Why not call before coming? That way they can know whether it is a good time. Appeal to your husband by reminding him of how important it is for your family to have private time.
0: Okay. So before we get to birthdays and today in history and horoscope, there comes this piece from a very rich flavor section in the E section of today's Daily Press. And it's titled Feeling Crabby. And this piece talks about the festivals that are coming up here in the local area, Terry. So first, celebrate with these seafood jams in September. And this is a story by Rekia Gibson, staff writer for the Press. Feeling crabby because summer is almost over? The fun doesn't have to stop. Celebrate with these seafood festivals around Hampton Roads. Crabtown Seafood Shellebration. Don't miss the Crabtown Seafood Shellebration. I could say that better than the generosity word. Don't miss the Crabtown Seafood Shellebration on Saturday at the Hampton Waterfront. The festival pays homage to the city's history through food, entertainment, games, and other activities from 11 a.m. to 7 p.m. The pets will have to sit this one out. It's recommended that guests leave them at home. Free to attend. Details can be found on hampton.gov. The next is Blue Crab Festival. The South Norfolk Ruritan Club is having its 19th annual Blue Crab Festival on September 13th at Chesapeake City Park. Enjoy steamed crabs, fried fish, pork barbecue, and beverages from 2 to 5 p.m. Tickets are $60 before September 7th, $70 at the door, and free for children under 6. For details, go to visitchesapeake.com. The Kiwanis Peninsula Seafood Festival. The Kiwanis Peninsula Seafood Festival happens on September 26th at the Hellenic Community Center in Newport News. The menu includes all-you-can-eat seafood, barbecue, and adult beverages. This 3:30 to 7 p.m. event will also have raffles, door prizes, and a silent auction. 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
1: And Carl, we have information on a very exciting upcoming event. On Saturday, September 12th, we invite our WHRO Voice listeners to join us for an exciting and meaningful theater experience when the Virginia Stage Company presents the acclaimed Broadway hit Come From Away. The production tells the remarkable true story of how 38 planes carrying 7,000 passengers were diverted to the tiny Newfoundland town of Gander during the September 11th attack on the World Trade Center. As cultures collide and uncertainty fills the air, strangers open their homes, their kitchens, and their hearts. With a soaring musical score and an ensemble cast playing dozens of characters, Come From Away celebrates the generosity that can appear when we need it most. And this show has gotten rave reviews. A special matinee production of Come From Away will be held at the Wells Theater in downtown Norfolk at 2 p.m. on September 12th and will feature audio description services for the blind and vision impaired. The WHR Voice is pleased to offer a limited number of complimentary tickets for Voice listeners. If you're interested, just leave a message on the Voice line at 757-889-9379 to reserve a complimentary ticket for you and a guest. 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Again, for more information on how to request complimentary tickets for you and a guest for this production, call the WHRO Voice at 757-889-9379.
0: Okay, you may have seen on page 5 and a notice of public hearing to Hampton citizens. And it says, the City Council of the City of Hampton will hold a public hearing during the meeting to be held on September 9th that begins at 6:30 in Council Chambers, 8th floor of City Hall, 22 Lincoln Street, Hampton, Virginia, to consider the following. And I'll excerpt this. Disposition of city-owned property, a use permit application being submitted to the council as a part of the Hampton Community Plan, a second use permit application, again, a part of the Hampton Community Plan, a subdivision ordinance amendment, and they will consider the annual performance and evaluation report, which is called CAPER, for housing and community development. And you can find more about this on the Hampton City Council's website. There's also a notice that the City Planning Commission of Hampton, Virginia, will meet on Thursday, September 17th, for a work session that begins at 3 p.m. in the Community Development Department Conference Room, the 5th floor of City Hall, on 22 Lincoln Street, and a regular meeting that begins at 3:30 in the City Council Chambers on the 8th floor of City Hall. The Planning Commission will hold a public hearing on the following matters. And they're going to be talking about a rezoning application for a location on Old Buck Grove Road and a zoning ordinance amendment for the city. And again, you can find more about these two important meetings for our community on the Hampton City Government website. So are we ready for birthdays, or do you have something else, Terry?
1: No, let's take a look at birthdays.
0: Perfect.
1: All right. A local star, Christina Petruzelek, excuse me if I'm mispronouncing that, is 18 today. She lives in Suffolk. on national stars. Sportscaster Terry Bradshaw is 78. Actor Mark Harmon is 75. Actor Linda Pearl is 71. Actor Keanu Reeves is 62. That's hard to believe. Selma Hayek is 60. Singer KCI is 57. Comedian Cat Williams is 53. Actor Tiffany Hines is 49. Actor Allison Miller is 41. And DJ music producer Zed is 37 today.
0: And if your birthday is today, then your horoscope is Virgo. Do you want to share that with us, Terry?
1: All right. Virgo, your words land with clean precision. An explanation benefits from your careful edits, and your modest poise keeps pressure low. Confirm instructions, craft a headline, and send one crisp note to a teacher. Practice aloud once before you hit send. Keep details tidy. Good advice.
0: That's really great advice. And we have a little time, so why don't we do a little bit of TV news? And that is that Leah Remini, I think I said her name correct, rejoins the Housewives cast. And this story says Leah Remini has a new gig. The King of Queens actor recently took to social media to reveal to fans that she's joining the upcoming 16th season of The Real Housewives of Beverly Hills. Quote, "It's true," she captioned in an Instagram photo from a past appearance on Bravo's, quote, "Watch What Happens Live" show. It's not the first time Remini, a two-time Emmy winner, has dabbled in reality TV. She has competed on Dancing with the Stars and starred in TLC's show Leah Remini, It's All Relative. Also joining the Real Housewives cast this season is former Million Dollar Listing Los Angeles star Tracy Tudor. There had long been whispers that two new women would be joining the franchise, and Tudor recently confirmed some of those suspicions. Quote, "Well, the secret's officially out. I'm joining the cast of The Real Housewives of Beverly Hills, and I could not be more excited for this next chapter," she wrote on Instagram. The casting updates also come weeks after influencer Amanda Francis announced her departure from the show. She only appeared in season 15 of The Real House of Beverly Hills. Okay, why don't we go to Today in History, if you'll like to do that for us, Terry?
1: All right, let's take a look at what's happened in the past here. On September 2nd of 1666, the Great Fire of London began, which would destroy more than 13,000 homes and hundreds of additional structures, including St. Paul's Cathedral, over the ensuing 3 days. And in 1789, the United States Treasury Department was established. In 1864, during the Civil War, Union General William T. Sherman's forces occupied Atlanta. And in 1945, Japan formally surrendered in ceremonies aboard the USS Missouri in Tokyo Bay, ending World War II. In 1963, Alabama Governor George C. Wallace prevented the integration of Tuskegee High School by encircling the building with state troopers. In 1969, in what some regard as the birth of the Internet, two connected computers at the University of California, Los Angeles passed test data through a 15-foot cable. And in 2005, 4 days after Hurricane Katrina, a National Guard convoy packed with food, water, and medicine rolled into New Orleans.
0: That's great, Terry. We didn't get a chance to cover a lot of sports. I know our friends from the tribe, William and Mary, are playing this weekend. And then the following weekend, it's ODU at Norfolk State. So a lot of fun things to do. Again, if you're feeling crabby, there's a lot of seafood festivals happening. And again, if you are a voice listener, there is the opportunity to get complimentary tickets for Come from away. So hopefully you can take advantage of all of the rich things that we have as summer is ending, quote unquote, with Labor Day approaching on Monday, with summer ending in Hampton Roads. So Terry, this has been fun. And yes. and there's been a lot of news. So we'll go to the closing. And you have been listening to local, regional, and national news highlights from the Daily Press dated today, Wednesday, September 2nd, 2026. This program can be heard live every Monday through Friday at 11:30 a.m. and a rebroadcast at 4:30 p.m. on the WHRO Voice. 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Coming up next.

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1: 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Our audio reading programs are specifically designed for and primarily directed to people who are blind, visually impaired, or have other conditions preventing them from reading standard printed material. My name is John Schulson and
2: Sally Miller,
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2: All right, we'll start off with a country music star recalls Williamsburg and his memoir. Cleve Francis, also a doctor known for performing what he calls soul folk. When Cleve Francis first arrived in Williamsburg as a young man, he had a Bible, a guitar, and a small brown suitcase. He had left Louisiana for the first time, and the experience felt overwhelming. "It was like going to Mars," Francis said. Years later, Francis returned to Williamsburg for a very different reason. He was invited to give the opening convocation address at William & Mary in 2024. As he stood there thinking about how far he had come, he became emotional. More than five decades earlier, Francis had arrived in Williamsburg as a graduate student at William & Mary. Since then, he had become a cardiologist, country music singer, and songwriter. Now, he is sharing his story in his memoir, "Do My Heart Good, My Odyssey Through Country Music, Medicine, and History." The book, which will be released October 6th by the Country Music Hall of Fame and Museums CMF Press and the University of Illinois Press, follows Francis's life from growing up in segregated Louisiana during the Jim Crow era through his careers in medicine and music. "I wanted people to know that when you were born in those circumstances, you could hold a pen in your hands and write your own chapter," Francis said. In an earlier review, singer-songwriter Darius Rucker called the book a heartfelt, honest portrayal of not only a black man, but a black musician, preserving black culture and its influence during a time of transition in our country. William & Mary President Catherine Rowe, meanwhile, said Francis' story has much to teach the next generation of talented leaders about pursuing excellence with grit and flair. Francis said he hopes his story will inspire others. He also wanted to recognize the people who helped him along the way, including his family, teachers, and friends. His mother played an especially important role in his life. She encouraged him and his sisters to focus on education and believe they could build a better life. For Francis, music and medicine became two equally important parts of his life.

0: Music gave him a way to express himself and find freedom during a difficult time in American history. Education, meanwhile, gave him a path toward becoming a doctor. Francis said he never saw music as simply a hobby. "When I was a doctor, I was a doctor 100%," he said. "But when I was singing, I was 100%. While attending William & Mary, Francis became known for performing a style of music he called soul folk, which combined folk, soul, and gospel music. A professor encouraged him to record an album and helped raise money to make it happen. The album was originally called Follow Me. After Francis left Williamsburg for medical school, however, he moved on and largely forgot about the music. That changed decades later. In 2022, Francis received a call from a record company in Los Angeles that had discovered his old music. He still had the original master tape sitting in his basement. The album was remastered and re-released as Beyond the Willow Tree. Francis said the music has since found a new audience around the world, including younger listeners who have discovered his songs online. "At 81, it's like I'm in my early 20s, Francis said. Francis also made a name for himself in country music. In the 1990s, he became one of the few black artists signed to a major company country music label. His career in medicine also came with challenges. Francis was one of the first black students and doctors in several of the programs where he studied. When he could not find a job as a cardiologist, he started his own practice. That practice eventually grew into one of the largest cardiology practices in Northern Virginia. Francis said being one of the first often meant feeling pressure to succeed and help make things easier for those who came after him. I was leading the path so the next person would come along and wouldn't have such a rough time," he said. That is one of the main messages Francis hopes readers take away from his memoir. He wants young people to understand that life does not always follow one simple path. People may have more than one dream, and they may have to change direction along the way. "There's no shortcut to this thing," Francis said. Francis believes success takes hard work, determination, and the willingness to keep going when things do not go as planned. Now he's looking ahead to another major project in his life, a featured performance on the Grand Old Opry stage on Friday. For Francis, who grew up listening to country music with his father, the opportunity feels like a full circle moment. As he reflects on his long journey, Francis said he hopes people remember him as someone who helped clear the way for others. "I would like to be remembered as somebody who left some footprints or cleared a path," he said. Francis' book is available for pre-sale through all major booksellers and through shopcountrymusichalloffame.org.
1: Okay. Founding Values, VA 250 event designer sees creativity and talent everywhere. The National Independence Day telecast, America Made in Virginia, 250 Years Together, was a feather in the cap of Colonial Williamsburg and Virginia's American Revolution 250 Commission. More than 65,000 people attended in person the historic area. 5 million viewers watched the program on 326 PBS stations across the country. And behind all those figures, one person steered the ship, Williamsburg's own Bill Schimmerhorn. The King's Mill resident was artistic director and event designer for the July 4th show, which featured local notables alongside hometown talent and national acts, culminating in a drone show and fireworks display that commemorated the United States semi-quincentennial in spectacular fashion. Schimmerhorn has deep ties to the Williamsburg area. He studied at William & Mary in the late 1970s and early 80s. A move to New York followed, where he worked for Macy's for more than three decades, producing the iconic Thanksgiving Day Parade and July 4th shows. He returned to Williamsburg in 2016 and became event designer for CW's beloved events, including the Grand Illumination and Independence Day festivities. After 8 years at Colonial Williamsburg, he said he was ready to move on and go back to Dancing Penguins and Santa Claus. But a 2024 call from Carly Fiorino, honorary national chair of the state's American Revolution Commission, known as VA 250, put him back into service for U.S. history. He is now VA 250's event designer, while Fiorino is now CEO of the Colonial Williamsburg Foundation. Throughout VA 250's semi-quincentennial celebrations, the organization's core pillars have been to educate, engage, and inspire. Schimmelhorn said, designing America Made in Virginia added an additional mission to entertain. For that, he aimed to fold in as much local and homegrown talent as possible. Among the groups that performed during the live two-hour broadcast was William & Mary's Leah Glenn Dance Theater. Leah Glenn, a dance professor at William & Mary, said that Schimmelhorn allowed her to take his vision and create something of her own. He provided plenty of feedback, but still let me be my own voice, she said. He personally invited nationally known artists to perform, such as Tony Award-winning actress and singer Adrienne Warren, a Chesapeake native. Also part of the production were local favorites, including Colonial Williamsburg Fifes and Drums, and actor-interpreters Stephen Seals, Catherine Pittman, and Kurt Smith, who portray James Lafayette, Martha Washington, and Thomas Jefferson. Schimmelhorn came in with a very clear idea of the story he wanted to tell, and that vision sharpened the focus, Smith said. The production had a theme, Through a Window. And from day one, Schimmelhorn took sharp aim at taking the audience not only through that window into the past, but also encouraged them to look forward into the nation we have become, according to Smith. He really wanted to highlight the fact that everyone can see themselves in history, he said. Many behind-the-scenes team members were also local. Williamsburg sound and lighting firm Audiocraft provided the technical support. Much of what made the show a success was giving the artists and technical experts the space they needed to shine, according to Chase Gilbert, Audiocraft's operating manager, who has worked with Schimmelhorn for years through Colonial Williamsburg. Gilbert said Schimmelhorn lays out his vision and encourages the production crew to tell him what they need to be successful. Schimmelhorn attributes his style as an event designer to a formative period in his life. His first job as a teenager was in a small theater that produced 10 musicals in 10 weeks. It taught me that there's creativity and talent everywhere, he said. Schimmelhorn said he intentionally incorporated specific elements to the production. He knew he wanted to feature children. He's worked with them throughout his career, and the show included audiovisual elements that juxtaposed youngsters alongside icons of American history and a simultaneous nod to the past and the future. He intentionally designed the show to follow a crescendo that built emotionally and developed momentum, culminating in a brilliant drone and fireworks display. He gained experience with a drone show producing 2025's Independence Day celebration at Fort Monroe, a presentation that was well received. He said he treats the drones and fireworks much as he would dancers and other entertainers, as supporting players in a diverse cast. Schimmelhorn said he's waiting marching orders for designing VA 250's events as celebrations continue through 2031. Much like the July 4th, 1776, marked a new beginning for the United States, he looks to a future that unites rather than divides Americans. One of the most effective ways to bring people together is music and entertainment, he said, and there's no better cause to rally around the nation's founding values. I believe in the principles of this country, he said. And it's not mentioned in this story, but he was also born on the 4th of July. That's kind of cool.
0: Oh, interesting. Okay. All right. AI tech gets it wrong. Uh-oh. Williamsburg driver got 2 traffic tickets, but it wasn't his car. The red light ticket in the mailbox didn't make any sense to Williamsburg resident Hayward Drummond. In his 72 years, he's never once been to Virginia Beach, but a camera in the city notified him otherwise, twice. The Virginia Beach Police Department's PhotoSafe program mailed Drummond 2 $50 tickets in late July and early August, claiming his truck drove through red lights on Virginia Beach Boulevard. Except the 208 Ford Explorer in reference was sold, and the license plate was destroyed at a Williamsburg Department of Motor Vehicles 2.5 years ago. All of Drummond's information on the tickets were correct, including his name and address, as well as the year, make and style of his old truck. But the license plate listed on both is wrong. It's off by one letter, and the tickets include images of a car similar to a Dodge Charger. Drummond noted other discrepancies, such as the personalized handicapped and armed forces license plate in the image. My plate had 4 letters, a dash, then a number 1. The plate that was cited is all one word, with a 1 following those 4 letters, Drummond said. I can't tell you why it picked my plate. Drummond went to the DMV in Gloucester with the first ticket, where he said the agency confirmed the violating plate is not tied to his vehicle record. After contesting the tickets, Drummond received 2 notices of dismissals Thursday. The letters state that no further action is required. Still, Drummond is concerned the misguided correlation is related to artificial intelligence and automation. I spent 40 years in the computer software industry, so I know how these things happen, he said. There isn't a check and balance in the system, how the program works. Red light cameras are posted at 11 intersections in Virginia Beach, mostly activated in 2009. Cameras only capture vehicles that enter an intersection after the light turns red. By Virginia law, there is a half-second grace period. According to the city website, all violations are reviewed or accepted by a police officer. The acceptance rate has increased from 40% to 69% since August 2025, with 40,189 violations issued during that time, according to the department's public affairs office. Of those, 1,971 were dismissed in court. The erroneous ticket comes at a time when police departments across the country are increasingly utilizing artificial intelligence and technological capabilities for investigations and enforcements. As of this year, the Virginia Beach and Norfolk Police Departments are contracting with Peregrine Technologies, a data integration system that uses AI to gather mass amounts of information on one interface. And last week, Norfolk announced a rollout of an automated AI call assistant for its non-emergency police line. The Virginia Beach Police Department did not respond by deadline to a request for comment about how the red light program works or how violations are reviewed. Refuting the ticket. After receiving the erroneous tickets, Drummond attempted to refute the violations. At his age, it was difficult to read the small print, he said, and just one number was listed, but it was only to pay for the violation. I just think it could be a real problem if they don't get something like this handled and a lot of people end up paying a ticket that they didn't owe, Drummond said. Somebody needs to do a bit more quality control. The letter includes a link to the violation video, but Drummond said there was no option to make clear that it was not his vehicle. Drummond sent two affidavits to the Violation Processing Center in Arizona listed to refute the tickets. He included the differences in license plates and vehicle type, as well as the fact that he has never been to Virginia Beach and was at home during both events. With no phone number on the tickets to contact the Virginia Beach Photo Safe Program, Drummond couldn't locate whom to call. I've never heard of this happening, and I don't know Virginia Beach at all, Drummond said. Once he made contact with a PhotoSafe program police officer on August 20th, Drummond said he was informed the erroneous tickets were corrected within a day of getting his letter. He didn't receive confirmation until this past week. That's the thing I wait for, is to get the bill saying you're past due now and you owe $200 versus $50, Drummond said. Even with this dismissal, Drummond wonders how the license plate could have been connected to him, or whether it will continue to be in the future. Why is there not better safeguards that plate numbers are not being recognized properly, he asked. If it happened to me, I'm sure it's happening to other people.
1: Technology, you gotta love it.
0: Oh, yeah.
1: Take this one, Sally, because yes. It's about Fort Monroe.
0: Right, we are here. The statues depict arrival of the first enslaved Africans. Family and Fort Monroe authorities celebrated the unveiling on Saturday. A Portuguese pirate ship docked on the shores of Port Comfort, now Fort Monroe, over four centuries ago. Nearly 40 people from Angola emerged, tired and weak, as they slowly set foot on solid ground after months of being shackled and tossed in the putrid waters of the ship's belly. I imagine they passed this way, said Wanda Tucker, a 17th generation granddaughter of William Tucker. He's believed to be the first African born in English-speaking North America to two people kidnapped and brought to Hampton in August of 1619 on the White Lion. Can you imagine that with me? She asked a crowd facing Fort Monroe's new statue where her ancestors are memorialized in bronze. Members of the General Assembly and Governor Abigail Spanberger joined local historians, officials, the Tucker family, and the Fort Monroe Authority on Saturday to celebrate the unveiling of the statue. Isabel Tucker, cradling her son William Tucker, stands in the center of the plaza. Husband Anthony Tucker embraces them both. They stand at the tip of an arrow, pointing from Fort Monroe across the Atlantic Ocean back toward Africa's west coast. Wanda Tucker said, cousin Thelma Green Williams told relatives the story. Williams interviewed their elder relatives and combed through records to find William Tucker's name in the 1624 and 1625 census and passed on what she discovered. Anthony and Isabella were two of about 30 surviving Africans who arrived at Point Comfort's shores in 1619. The pair were taken from Angola, where the Portuguese forced 350 or so people from its West Africa Angola colony, bound for New Spain, along the newly established transatlantic slave trade. Roughly half did not survive the voyage. And two privateer vessels captured 60 others, including Antony and Isabella. Soon after, they had William. The 6-foot bronze statues represent their resilience and survival according to nonprofit Project 1619, which designed the memorial. It's the second phase of the African Landing Memorial, which the Fort Monroe Authority began working on in 2017. The authority unveiled the first phase, a pedestrian-only plaza, in April. The entire project cost $9.6 million, paid for through American Rescue Plan Act funds. The statue of Antony and Isabella is the first to be installed. It was constructed by Florida-based sculptor Brian Owens, who said he's been honing his craft for over 30 years. You can't approach a project like this through a flowchart or a map, Owens said Saturday. While drawing plans for the statue, Owens said, he focused on how people would react to its elements. Zooming into the statue, he imagines they would focus on the love they expressed between Antony, Isabella, and the baby they hold. But stepping back, he hopes viewers notice the pair's full bodies, their shoes constructed with gaps and tied specifically for historical accuracy. In November, the Fort Monroe Authority plans to add a 16-foot arch with a flame meant to represent keeping the spirit of Africa alive, a 30-foot relief wall telling the cultural story of enslaved Africans is expected in 2028. Isabel and Antony's story, like that of many millions of Angolans who arrived on the shores of Virginia and other points across the U.S., reminds us that the relationship between our two nations has deep and enduring roots. Minister of Culture of the Republic of Angola, Felipe Salvino de Pintazo, said Saturday in an address through an interpreter, like all other school children, I always thought everybody came to Jamestown, Spanberger said. She became aware of the history amid local campaigns that spread state and nationwide, increasing awareness of Africans' first arrival on English-occupied territory in Hampton. Calvin Pearson, according to Project 1619, discovered the historical inaccuracy in the 1990s and founded the local nonprofit to spearhead the recognition of Port Comfort as ground zero for the enslavement of Africans in English North America. While crowds packed Williamsburg on the 4th of July to celebrate America's 250th anniversary, the memorial in Fort Monroe was instrumental in attracting Virginia 250, which sponsored the area's Juneteenth and America's 250th anniversary celebrations and significantly boosted visitation, according to Fort Monroe Authority CEO Scott Martin. Since the African Landing Memorial Plaza opened, Martin said he's seen graduation and wedding photos taken on the plaza. He's seen people rubbing their hands along the granite obelisks representing each of the 30 survivors. After explaining the site's significance to skateboarders, he said they've respected the space and haven't returned. According to Martin, the site has seen roughly a 15% increase in educational program participation and a 250% spike in program participation over the last year. In light of federal efforts to scale back recognition of African American history and Americans' history of enslavement, Fort Monroe's monument is an important rebuke as others try to ignore or erase this history, Spanberger said. Virginia is doubling down on what we count as important and what we want to teach our children. Martin said the eventual trio of statues will add even more chapters to Fort Monroe's story. We're seeing folks engage, Martin said, And you don't do it with signs. You just don't. You do it with visual elements that people react to, with feelings and emotions, and not reading first. Verandell Tucker, Wanda's younger brother, said he and his family have talked and read about their history. But to see the statue here brings our story to life. For his family, the statue says, "We're here, as my sister always says, we are still here."
1: That's quite wonderful.
0: It was quite an event. Oh, yeah.
1: Did you see it?
0: I did, yeah.
1: She's a Fort Monroe person.
0: Yes, I am. I live there.
1: Okay. Okay, we're going to take a moment here for an ad, if you will. WHO Voice is pleased to announce the following segment to its lineup of locally produced programs which commemorate the 250th anniversary of the United States of America. Join us for Moments in Early America, featuring article readings from Trend and Tradition, a magazine of Colonial Williamsburg. You'll hear and learn about the people, institutions, and circumstances that led to the beginning of this country, with the emphasis on our local area and surrounding communities throughout Virginia. Please tune in for readings of Moments in Early America and learn what life was like for early American colonists, enslaved people, and others who lived through this period of time in the founding of our country. You can hear this program the first Saturday of every month at 2 p.m. with a rebroadcast on the following Tuesday evening at 6 p.m. Okay, so restaurant owner sentenced in connection with a break-in. A Williamsburg area restaurant owner will serve more than 5 years in prison after breaking into his ex-fiancée's home. Michael Maximowitz, the executive chief and owner of Casa Pearl, pleaded guilty last Monday to charges of abduction, brandishing a firearm, breaking and entering and violating a protective order, according to Nate Green, the Commonwealth's attorney for Williamsburg, James City County. The case stems from a February 4th incident in which he's 41, broke into the home of a woman from a prior relationship, Green said. Late that night, after banging on the windows, he went into the house through the garage door and chased the woman and another individual with a gun. While he left home without harming anyone, he took the woman's dog, Green said. Court documents describe the woman as his ex-fiancée. Police found him intoxicated a short distance from the home. He admitted to breaking into the house and was arrested, Green said. The victim's dog was returned unharmed, and he was released on bond on the following day. A protective order for the woman was issued on April 16. That same day, she received an email from an unfamiliar account. Police discovered he was the sender after monitoring his phone calls, Green said. Williamsburg's James City County Circuit Court Judge Holly Smith sentenced him to a total of 22 years behind bars, but suspended much of it. She ordered him to be on good behavior for 22 years and barred him from the neighborhood in which the woman lived. He came from a background in fine dining, was previously a chef in Washington, D.C., before he opened Casa Pearl in a former Texaco gas station on Merrimack Trail in the late 2018. A character reference included in court documents from Casa Pearl's general manager, Kristen King, described him as hardworking, honest, and responsible, who was committed to the Williamsburg community with a leadership style rooted in support and second chances. And as a side note, because I was curious to see what it was like there, I had dinner there the other evening, and the food is still good, and the service was great. So I guess it's in good hands. All right. Moving on.
0: Yeah, area brief, so this will be interesting. Here's a chaperone policy for Howl O Scream. Busch Gardens is once again implementing a chaperone policy during its Howl O Scream, running from September 11th to November 1st, according to a news release from the park. This means that all guests 15 years old and younger must be with a chaperone who is at least 21 after 4 p.m. Busch Gardens also reserves the right to enforce the chaperone policy earlier in the day throughout Howl or Scream. Chaperones need a government-issued photo ID that has their birth listed, and one chaperone can accompany up to 6 underage guests. Anyone 16 or older will need to show a photo ID before entering the park. If anyone 15 years old or younger is found inside the park, they may be forced to leave the park without a refund. Howl or Scream is an annual Halloween event that includes haunted houses, scare zones, and roller coasters at night. This is the third year that Busch Gardens has had this policy for the Halloween event. Its park's policy followed multiple disturbances in the park, including a large fight and a stabbing in the park lot that happened in 2024. The safety of our guests and ambassadors has always been our top priority at Busch Gardens Williamsburg, the release said. Now, the Lake Mataoka concert was rescheduled. A Virginia Symphony Orchestra concert scheduled for Wednesday has been rescheduled for September 15th because of the heat. The free concert, Symphony Under the Stars, is held annually at the amphitheater at Lake Mataoka on the William & Mary campus. The concert is scheduled for 7:30 p.m. with gates opening at 6:30 p.m. Wristbands will be distributed beginning at 6 p.m. at the venue gates on a first-come, first-served basis. Concertgoers can bring beach chairs or blankets. Personal coolers and picnic baskets are welcome, but glass containers and outside alcoholic beverages are prohibited. Alcohol will be available for purchase at the venue site. The program includes favorite scores, such as the flying theme from the score for E.T. and tunes from Rodgers and Hammerstein's Oklahoma.
1: 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challenges with prizes for kids, teens, and adults. A library card may be small, but what it gives you access to is enormous, Library Director Sandy Towers said. To sign up, visit either WRL location, stop by a WRL bookmobile, or apply online at WRL.org. Library cards are free to residents and local government employees in Williamsburg, James City County, and York County, as well as to William and Mary students, faculty and staff, teachers at WJCC and York County schools, and individuals who own property or businesses in one of those jurisdictions.
0: The Virginia Education Board has changed the graduation requirements. Okay, let's see what's new. The Virginia Board of Education has approved updates to its list of approved courses, clarifying expanded graduation requirements for schools. The measure spells out graduation rules that schools must understand and follow, building on legislative efforts to expand how students can learn a standard or advanced studies diploma by meeting graduation requirements in math, science, history and social studies, economics, and personal finance. These new standards give certain students more ways to satisfy requirements, such as in history and social sciences. This is especially useful for students taking advanced placement and international baccalaureate courses or transferring to Virginia schools later in high school. For example, students may use African American History or AP African American S Studies, if available, to meet their World History 1 or World Geography requirement. However, they must pass an approved alternative assessment to receive the history and local and social studies credit needed to meet graduation requirement. The list of changes also allows more approved economics and personal finance, or EPF, courses, such as IB Economics or IB Business Management, to count toward the EPF requirement if they include the required EPF material. The course must be approved by the State Education Department and meet EPF standards. Students who transfer into a Virginia public high school after 10th grade can also use international baccalaureate courses to meet some graduation requirements, substituting for Virginia and U.S. history, government and economics, and personal finance classes. The revamped standards also provide an exception for the required first aid, CPR, and AED training if the student's IEP or 504 plan states they cannot complete the training, or if they transferred after 10th grade from a school or program that did not require or provide credit for the training. The changes went into effect for the current school year. The board did not make any direct comment on the graduation requirements at its most recent meeting on August 27th. However, board member Amber Northern, appointed by former Governor Glenn Youngkin, asked the department staff to return at a future meeting with guidance showing how schools can use existing seat time flexibility. Seat time flexibility allows students who have mastered the required material or skills to earn course credit through alternative learning experiences rather than spending a fixed number of hours in a traditional classroom. Virginia authorized the option in 2024. Northern said students have no time in their schedules to participate in alternative learning pathways because so many of the credits required for graduation are already committed to mandatory courses. Our kids have no time to take a CTE, that would be Career and Technical Education, apprenticeship, to do work-based learning, do all the stuff that we're doing when our course requirements consume 22 of our 24 credits, Northern said last week. She later called for clearer guidance for school divisions, saying, "I think we do a real service to our divisions if we could supplement our graduation requirements with here's how you can use the flexibility that you've been given."
1: Sounds like big changes.
0: Oh, yeah.
1: Okay. Understanding name changes helps with tracing history. The first line in every form you'll ever fill out asks for your name. Most babies respond to their name by about 6 months of age. Throughout our lives, the sound of our name attracts our immediate attention. It's our primary identifier. It's also the most important piece of information for genealogists trying to trace their family history. Once we have a name, we can move on to find out more about the person. That is why it is particularly disturbing when an ancestor's name changes. It feels personal. Before the modern world of social security cards, driver's licenses, passports, and computerized databases, a name was much less fixed than we assume. There are a number of reasons why names change, and genealogists have to understand this to make progress on their research. Immigrants frequently translated a name, simplified it, or adopted an English equivalent. Mueller might become Miller. Schneider might become translated and become Taylor, which shouldn't be confused with the existing English surname Taylor, spelled differently. I need to dispel one common myth at this point. Immigration officials at Ellis Island seldom, if ever, routinely changed immigrants' names. Passenger lists generally originated at the port of departure, and inspectors were working from those lists. They might make transcription errors, but there was no wholesale effort to change names. The process of anglicizing names was often gradual. Over time, a family might go through several spellings, finally settling on an anglicized version. Here's one example from my own, this is written by the guy who wrote the article, family history. One line of my ancestors from Germany was named Geil, G-E-I-L, for 100 years after they immigrated in the late 18th century. Their name was spelled that, C-O-I-L, C-O-L-L, and K-I-L-E, before they settled on Kyle, K-Y-L-E. Spelling wasn't necessarily sacred in the pre-modern world our ancestors inhabited, because not everyone in the family was literate to the same degree, if at all. The people who did the spelling wrote what they heard. Sometimes the same person would spell their own name in different ways. Census records can't be trusted to provide the correct spelling. The census taker got his information from one of the members of the household. This person may not have known all the relevant information, but that didn't necessarily stop them from answering the questions. They often provided their best estimate on how to spell a name, for example. They may have been guessing about an individual's age or place of birth. One of the most common resources of naming problems is genealogical records. In genealogical records is that under Anglo-American custom, a married woman usually used her husband's surname. She seems to disappear from the records. For example, after my parents married in 1940, my mother appeared in a few newspaper stories as Mrs. Lloyd Arnold. This could have been literally any woman. Genealogists need to understand that a woman might appear in the records under a different number of surnames, her birth name, or the name of her husband or husbands. Finally, sometimes people intentionally change their names. This might be to assimilate, avoid discrimination, escape a difficult or criminal past, simplify a cumbersome name, or distinguish themselves from another similarly named family. It might simply be a matter of preferring a different name. First names can also cause problems. Traditional Scottish and Irish naming patterns can be helpful in identifying family members. These patterns went something like this. The first son would be named for the father's father, the second for the mother's father, and the third for the father. The first daughter would be named for the mother's mother, the second daughter for the father's mother, and the third daughter for the mother. Okay. There's another wrinkle. Families often use what is called replacement naming. If the first son, William, for example, died as an infant, a later son might also be named William. This can sometimes be confusing for a genealogist accustomed to the modern expectation that every sibling have a unique name. In Germanic culture, it was not unusual for several children to share the same first name, often baptismal, and can be distinguished by the second names. One of my family lines originally, Egenfritz, later changed to Elfritz, has several sons named Johannes. They were identified in many records by their middle names, Heinrich, Frederick, and George. Over time, they became John Henry, John Frederick, and John George. Later still, there were Henry, Frederick, and George. Knowing this naming custom helped me figure out the family. Today, families are developing naming patterns that challenge these traditions A married woman may decide to keep her birth name, and her children may have a hyphenated surname that combines the names of both parents. The entire family may decide a surname they like better than other traditional options available to them. This undoubtedly will cause problems for future genealogists. Here is the lesson for genealogists. Our ancestors lived most of their lives without being asked to produce any form of identification. Their names could be translated, abbreviated, misspelled, misunderstood, lost through marriage, or simply replaced. Genealogists should be looking for people, not names. If you're looking for names, you're likely to find the wrong person. Many people have the same name and miss the right person. So that's kind of interesting.
0: Mm-hmm. Virginia's EV market slows buyers weigh the cost and the convenience. Okay. Virginia remains one of the nation's stronger markets for electric vehicles, but new data suggests consumers are taking a more measured approach to buying them as affordability, charging convenience, and the end of federal purchase incentives reshape the market. Electric vehicles account for 5.86% of new vehicle sales in Virginia during the first quarter of 2026, according to the Alliance for Automotive Innovation Quarterly Get Connected Electric Vehicle Report. That's down from 7.86% during the same period a year earlier, though slightly above the state's 5.34% market share during the fourth quarter of 2025. Virginia ranked 15th nationally in EV market share, with 4,846 electric vehicles sold during the quarter. Virginia's trend largely mirrors the national market. Electric vehicles represented 6.3% of new light-duty vehicle sales across the United States during the first quarter, down from 9.6% a year earlier, according to the Alliance. Tax credit expiration resets the market. Industry analysts say the market is still adjusting after the end of federal purchase incentives rather than entering a prolonged decline. The EV market is like a puddle finding its level after a big splash, said Sean Tucker, managing editor for Kelley Blue Book. Last year's expiration of the federal $7,500 EV tax credit triggered a rush of buyers trying to qualify for the incentive before it disappeared, followed by a sharp decline in sales once those purchases had been made. We don't know what is the natural level without the incentive, and it's still settling in after all that disruption, Tucker said. Higher gasoline prices have generated more consumer interest in EVs, Tucker said, but that doesn't necessarily translate into immediate purchases. Searching is free, Tucker said. People are much slower to commit tens of thousands of dollars to the decision. Virginia's first quarter decline followed an unusually volatile year for EV sales nationally. Year-over-year declines have steadily narrowed from 36% to about 20%, suggesting the market is beginning to stabilize, Tucker said. Affordability outweighs fuel prices. Jeff Kelley, spokesperson for the Virginia Automobile Dealers Association, similarly said gasoline prices are only one factor consumers consider, with affordability, charging access, and daily driving habits often carrying more weight. Kelley said consumers continue to balance the benefits of electric vehicles against practical considerations that extend beyond gasoline prices. The two words are affordability and practicality, Kelley said. While higher gasoline prices may spark interest in electric vehicles, Kelley said they rarely drive purchasing decisions on their own. Instead, buyers tend to weigh the higher upfront cost of an EV, whether they have access to home charging, and whether an electric vehicle fits their lifestyle. The higher cost of many EVs is still something consumers have to consider, Kelly said. Kelly said the expiration of federal purchase incentives removed one financial advantage that had helped offset the higher purchase price of many electric vehicles, making affordability a larger consideration for prospective buyers. Practical concerns also continue to shape purchasing decisions. Homeowners with garages and relatively short daily commutes may find an electric vehicle an easy fit. Renters, apartment dwellers, and families who frequently travel long distances often face a different calculation because they may have limited access to charging or prefer the convenience of traditional fueling. For many buyers, Kelly said, hybrids have become an attractive middle ground, offering improved fuel economy without requiring drivers to plug in or plan around charging stations. According to Tucker, hybrid sales continue to outperform the broader auto market, while overall U.S. vehicle sales fell about 2.2% during the first half of 2026. Hybrid sales increased roughly 9%. Some of the growth reflects consumer comfort with hybrid technology, which has been available for decades, he said. But automakers themselves are also pushing more buyers toward hybrids by making some of their more popular vehicles hybrid only. Toyota's redesigned RAV4, one of the nation's best-selling vehicles, is now sold exclusively as a hybrid, while Jeep has taken a similar approach with its Cherokee. You can only buy the cars they built, Tucker said. Charging network continues to expand. The slowing pace of EV sales comes even as Virginia continues investing in charging infrastructure. At the end of the first quarter, Virginia had approximately 166,500 electric vehicles on the road and 5,328 publicly available charging outlets, according to the allowance. Those include 1,664 DC fast chargers, with 39 new fast chargers added during the first 3 months of the year.
1: 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One more commercial here, New Journal and Guide. 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And with that, we are done for this time. 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My name is John Schulson and
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1: 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Our audio reading programs are specifically designed for and primarily directed to people who are blind, visually impaired, or have other conditions preventing them from reading standard printed material. My name is Denise Klein, and I'll be reading highlights from

through Sunday. Our audio reading programs are specifically designed for and primarily directed to people who are blind, visually impaired, or have other conditions preventing them from reading standard printed material. My name is Denise Klein, and I'll be reading highlights from the Suffolk News Herald for the week of September 2nd, 2026. Lead story is SOL results improve in writing while math and science decline. This by Ed Pugh, editor. Suffolk Public Schools posted a 10.5-point two-year writing gain as Booker T. Washington Elementary recorded the division's broadest rebound. Southwestern Elementary improved in every tested subject, and Nansemut River led the city's high schools, according to newly released data, state data. The broader picture was mixed. Reading and history, social science improved, while math and science declined, and four of five subject rates were below statewide results. Kings Fork High School declined across five reported subjects, and substantial achievement gaps remained for students with disabilities. Superintendent John B. Gordon III said the mixed results should neither obscure the progress inside Suffolk schools nor reinforce judgments he believes are rooted in the division's demographics. I always thought it was extremely unfair to our staff and students when some created false narratives about our school division solely because of our demographics, Gordon said. Then once these individuals visit our schools, they are so surprised at our family atmosphere, our customer service, and our focus on keeping kids first. Gordon credited teachers with carrying out the division's academic plan while recognizing that staffing and instructional consistency remain concerns. I think our teachers are teaching with fidelity and following the curriculum maps and pacing guides that we developed beautifully, Gordon said. We have also incorporated more writing activities in every subject instead of leaving it to English only. Writing represented Suffolk's clearest area of division-wide progress. Suffolk's pass rate reached 78.9%, up 2.1 points from last year and 3.4 points above Virginia. But the school-level data show progress has not reached every building or subject evenly. Suffolk outpaced Virginia's one-year gains in reading and writing and nearly matched the state's improvement in history, social science. But Virginia gained in math as Suffolk declined, and the state recorded only a slight science decrease compared with Suffolk's 2.5-point drop. Over 2 years, Suffolk nearly matched Virginia's reading gain but trailed the state's improvement in math, science, and history, social science. Writing was a clear exception. Suffolk gained 10.5 points while Virginia remained essentially flat. Gordon expects final state accountability data to show more Suffolk schools classified as distinguished and fewer considered off track. I am very pleased with the overall effort from all of our schools, he said. When the final accountability data is released, you will see an increase in the total number of distinguished schools and a significant reduction in the total number of schools that are off track. This is what happens when we have buy-in from our students, staff, and the overall school community. The accountability system also incorporates growth, recovery, attendance, and readiness measures. Science prompts closer review. Suffolk's science rate fell to 65.3%, 5.6 points below Virginia. The standards of learning for science assessments have changed significantly in the last couple of years, Gordon said. Curriculum and Instruction Director Caitlin Leitner provided context during the school board's August 13th instructional overview. She said Virginia last revised its science standards in 2018 and retained them after determining they remained sufficiently rigorous. Leitner showed the board a 2026 elementary science question that required multiple responses and substantially more reading than traditional multiple choice. Suffolk's two-person science curriculum team supports about 27 courses, developing pacing, calendars, assessments, lessons, and teacher training, Leitner said. The assessment changes
applied statewide. During the same 3-year period, Suffolk Science pass rate remained below

Virginia's rate. Chief Academic Officer Okema Harper said the division must also improve instructional consistency. It must be taught on a regular basis, Harper said. Students must be involved in the learning of history as well as the doing of history and science in order for us to see improvement. Gordon believes early dismissals contribute because elementary science and history are often taught late in the day. In my most recent community conversations with the superintendent, I gave an example of how 26 kids missed 52 days of instructional time just by being picked up early, Gordon said. At the elementary level, science and history are taught at the end of the day. We believe there is a direct correlation. Suffolk's revised attendance policy sets attendance failure thresholds at 17 days for elementary, middle, and year-long high school courses, and 9 days per semester for block courses. Students may recover time through Saturday Academy and before or after school tutoring. The division plans to track early dismissals more closely. Other areas warranting attention include third grade reading and math, which declined for a second year, seventh grade math, which remained below 50%, and earth science, which dropped 13.1 points to 56.2%. Division targets disability gaps, staffing. The sharpest achievement gaps involve students with disabilities. Suffolk students in that group passed reading at 40%, math at 42%, and science at 36%, below Virginia's corresponding rates of 45%, 44%, and 42%. Gordon said the results need both closer adherence to students' individualized education programs and a larger pool of qualified teachers. About 16% of our student population are special needs students, Gordon said. We need to follow our individualized education plans with fidelity to ensure that all accommodations are met. Our results for special education students have fluctuated over the years and at some of our schools. He was especially direct about the staffing challenges. We need more certified special education teachers, period. Gordon said, SPS is willing to pay for any of our teachers to obtain the special education certification. The division has outlined additional training, coaching, and collaboration between general and special education teachers. Future results will indicate whether these efforts produce sustained gains and close gaps of roughly 30 percentage points across the three subjects examined. Schools move in different directions. Booker T. Washington produced Suffolk's broadest rebound. Reading rose 13.7 points, math gained 11.3, science increased 16.4, and history, social science climbed 19 points. The work happening at Booker T. Washington Elementary School is absolutely amazing, Gordon said. The STEM Academy that we created allowed our kids to learn by doing and established a new, extremely innovative instructional model. Southwestern improved in all four subjects and finished above 75% in each. The staff at SWES is an extremely tight-knit group that wraps their arms around all kids, Gordon said. He credited Principal Laurie Mooney, teachers, instructional staff, and parents with keeping student achievement first. Nancy McRiver led Suffolk's high schools in all five subjects, including 92% in reading and 85.4% in writing. Gordon attributed the performance partly to teacher retention. The teachers instructing our core classes are veteran teachers who understand the curriculum. But more importantly, they understand the kids at NRHS, Gordon said. Kings Fork High School declined in each of its five reported subject areas. Reading fell 2.4 points at 81.8%, math dropped 4.6 points to 79%, and science fell 10.1 points to 59.1%. History, social science declined 6.1 points to 50.2%. Writing slipped 1.4 points to 78%. Gordon cautioned that the annual science rate shown in VDOE's data set should not be confused with a science measure used for accreditation.
One of the things everyone must remember is that there is only one course, biology, used for the school science SOL scores as it relates to accreditation, Gordon said. We must also keep in mind that it is based on how the students did when they took the course, either in the 9th or 10th grade. The annual subject rate helps assess overall testing performance, while the accreditation calculation answers a different question under the state framework. Gordon expressed confidence in new King's Fork High principal James Avery and said the division is adjusting staffing to reach students who need the most help. One of the things that we are focusing on is ensuring that our strongest teachers instruct our most vulnerable students, Gordon said. The results determine Suffolk's final baseline before Virginia begins phasing in higher reading and math standards in 2026-27. And as reported by Ed Pugh, planning set to hear data center rules proposal. Suffolk's Planning Commission will consider proposed data center prohibitions this month after unanimously agreeing during its Tuesday, August 18th meeting to place the issue on its September agenda. Vice Chairman Oliver Creekmore said the Commission's Committee on Ordinances had reviewed the proposed restrictions earlier Tuesday and needed to forward them to the full Commission. The other issue we'll see next month will be the data center prohibitions that we reviewed in the Ordinance Committee, Creekmore said. Creekmore moved to bring the proposal before the Planning Commission in September. Commissioner Gerald Goodman seconded the motion, which passed unanimously by voice vote. The September meeting is expected to provide the first full public presentation of the proposed language. And creating theater and community. This by Rachel Austin, staff writer. For years, people have visited the Suffolk Center for Cultural Arts to view numerous stage productions. Now, a new program at the center opens the doors for locals to get involved, too. The Community Theater at the Suffolk Center just finished its first production and is giving folks an opportunity to get involved closer to home. Before, anyone in Suffolk looking to get involved in community theater would have to travel to Smithfield, Norfolk, or Virginia Beach. The plan was to create an opportunity for locals to show off their talents and connect through storytelling. With lower prices for tickets and open auditions, there's more opportunity for everyone to get involved, whether it's on stage, backstage, or in the audience. It's been my mission since I started at the center, said Tom Yanusi, the executive director at the Suffolk Center for Cultural Arts. I believe the Suffolk Center for Cultural Arts is one of the biggest assets we have in the downtown area, and we want to use it. According to Yanusi, the idea for this program started when he did, around 3 years ago. Over the last 2 years, the program really found its footing. Last August, they obtained the licensing to put on Rodgers and Hammerstein's Cinderella, Enchanted Edition. And then this past spring, auditions were held. Over 80 members of the Hampton Roads community auditioned, with around 30 getting a role in the production. Community Theater at the Suffolk Center ran its first production of Rodgers and Hammerstein's Cinderella from August 21st to the 30th at its Birdsong Theater. That's at 110 West Finney Avenue. According to the show's director, Jeffrey Seneca, a whole list of shows were up for consideration, but Cinderella was ultimately chosen as it is a well-known, family-friendly show. Our show is a great example of the community coming together, said Seneca. We have high schoolers and adults working together. For high schoolers, this helps bridge the gap of whatever they might be doing in school to doing community theater, and for adults, this gives them a safe space to perform whether they have previous experience or not. Along with the actors, the hope is also to attract local directors, stage designers, and choreographers to offer their talents. This is an opportunity for locals at all skill levels to show off their talents and develop them as they collaborate to strengthen Suffolk's creative community. After only the first production, the Community Theater at the Suffolk Center has already seen great success. During the first weekend, there were 860 attendees, with an overwhelming majority raising their hands, showing this was their first time experiencing the center
or in the downtown Suffolk area. Ticket prices range from $10 for children and $20 for adults. The hope is to keep the prices low so that locals can experience high-quality productions at a reasonable cost. We want to make sure the center is attainable, accessible, and open to the public, to the entire community, said Yannuzzi. There's no better way to do that than through community theater. Looking ahead, the community theater at the center will return next year. According to Seneca, the plan is to eventually have two shows a year. Next year, there will, again, be only one production. Then the hope is to do a major comedy or drama in the fall and a musical in the summer. This is one place where people come and sit for 2 hours for a central purpose, which is lost in today's fast-paced environment, said Seneca. This also leads people to come to art shows, other events, and classes at the center. It opens a whole new door for people. To learn more and stay up to date on future productions and opportunities, visit suffolkcenter.org. And here is another installment of Meet the Candidates. Editor's note, this is the third installment of a four-part series introducing local candidates on the ballot for City Council and School Board in the November 3, 2026 election. We emailed each candidate the same set of questions and asked them to respond by July 29th. This series began August 19th with candidates seeking office in the Chuckatuck Borough. This week we feature those candidates in the Holy Neck Borough. Timothy Johnson is unopposed for the city council seat, so his information is not included. And this week, there is time to read each candidate's answers to all of the questions posed. Now, again, this is for Holy Neck Borough School Board. And the first candidate is Dr. Dawn Marie Brittingham. Tell the voters a little about yourself. My name is Dr. Dawn Marie Brittingham, and I currently serve at the Suffolk City School Board as the Suffolk City School Board representative for the Holy Neck Borough. I have built my life, family, and professional work around education, service, and community. I am a wife, mother of 8 children, and a longtime educator in Suffolk. For nearly 3 decades, I have worked with students and families with more than 25 years of hands-on experience, supporting students with learning differences and special needs. I hold a doctorate in education and organizational leadership, a master's in exceptional student education with a focus in educational therapy, and professional training through the National Institute for Learning Development. My work has given me a deep understanding on how children learn, how teachers need to be supported, and how important strong school leadership is to the success of every student. My faith, my family, and my professional calling have shaped my commitment to serve with integrity, transparency, and accountability. What made you decide you were interested in serving as a member of the Suffolk Public Schools School Board? I decided to serve on the Suffolk School Board because I care deeply about students, families, teachers, and the future of our community. As both a mother and an educator, I have seen firsthand how school decisions affect children in the classroom, families at home, and teachers who are working hard every day. I believe then, and still believe now, that Suffolk needed board members who would ask hard questions, insist on transparency, focus on student achievement, and make decisions based on what is best for children. I wanted to bring my educational experience, leadership training, and commitment to accountability to the table in a meaningful way. Serving on the board has allowed me to advocate for stronger academic outcomes, safer schools, better support for teachers, fiscal responsibility, parental involvement, and policies that protect the interests of students and families. What do you see as the board's roles and responsibilities? Dr. Brittingham's response, the school board's role is governance, oversight, and accountability. The board is responsible for setting policy, approving and overseeing the budget, hiring and evaluating the superintendent, monitoring student achievement, and ensuring that the school division is operating in a way that serves students well. A school board should not micromanage daily operations, but it should ask clear questions, expect accurate data,
and hold the division accountable for results. The board has the responsibility to make sure taxpayer dollars are being used wisely, that policies are being followed, that students are safe, and that academic growth remains the central priority. The board also has a duty to listen to parents, teachers, staff, students, and citizens. Public education belongs to the public, and the community deserves transparency, access, and confidence in the decisions being made. How would you describe an effective school board member? An effective school board member is prepared, principled, transparent, and student-focused. Board members must be willing to study the issues, read the budget, review policies, ask different questions, and make decisions that may not always be easy or popular. An effective board member understands the difference between governance and management, but also understands that oversight is not optional. The role requires courage, humility, professionalism, and a willingness to work with others while still standing firmly for what is right. Most importantly, an effective school board member remembers that every decision should be measured by its impact on students, families, teachers, and the long-term health of the school division. How will you engage the community to improve public schools in the Suffolk Public Schools Division? Community engagement begins with listening. I believe families, teachers, staff, students, and citizens should have meaningful opportunities to share their concerns and ideas before major decisions are made. I will continue to support greater transparency in board operations, clearer communication with the public, and more opportunities for citizens to understand how decisions are being made. That includes listening to parents about classroom concerns, hearing from teachers about what they need to be effective, and paying close attention to community concerns about safety, academics, transportation, budget priorities, and student support services. Improving public schools requires trust, and trust grows when leaders are accessible, honest, and willing to respond to legitimate concerns. I will continue working to make sure the community has a voice and that the board remains accountable to the citizens it serves. The next question posed to Dr. Brittingham, what in your background leads you to believe that you would be an effective school board member? My background combines classroom experience, special education expertise, leadership training, board service, and personal investment as a mother. I have spent nearly 30 years working in education, including extensive work with students who need targeted academic intervention and individualized support. My doctoral work in organizational leadership has helped prepare me to evaluate systems, ask strategic questions, and understand how leadership decisions affect outcomes. My professional experience in educational therapy has given me a clear understanding of literacy, intervention, student support, executive functioning, and the importance of highly qualified educators in every classroom. As a current board member, I have served through difficult conversations involving policy, budget oversight, transparency, school safety, student achievement, and governance. I have consistently advocated for fiscal accountability, stronger academic outcomes, safer schools, better support for teachers, and policies that reflect the needs of students and families. And this last question, in your opinion, what are the most important issues facing Suffolk Public Schools? Dr. Brittingham's response. The most important issues facing Suffolk Public Schools are student achievement, school safety, teacher support, fiscal accountability, transparency, and targeted intervention for struggling students. First, student achievement must remain the board's highest academic priority. We need strong literacy instruction, math support, writing development, and meaningful intervention for students who are behind. Students with disabilities and students in schools needing intensive support must receive the resources, staffing, and instructional focus necessary to help them succeed. Second, school safety must be treated as a non-negotiable responsibility. Families need confidence that students are safe in every building, and staff need the communication tools, training, and support necessary to respond quickly and effectively. Third, Suffolk must continue working to recruit, retain, and support high-quality teachers. Teachers are the most important in-school factor affecting student learning, and they need strong leadership, professional development, classroom support, and respect for the work they do.
Finally, the division must operate with greater transparency and fiscal accountability. Taxpayers deserve to know how funds are being spent, whether programs are producing results, and whether budget decisions are aligned with student needs. Strong schools require both compassion and accountability, and I believe Suffolk students deserve nothing less. And the next candidate for school board in the Holy Neck Borough is Dr. Wendy Van Hosen. Tell the voters a little about yourself. I've lived in Suffolk since 2008 and spent 19 years serving the students and families of Suffolk Public Schools. I began as a CTE teacher in 2003, promoted to assistant principal in 2011, and served as the principal of John Yates Middle School from 2018 until retiring in 2022. I now serve full-time in Christian ministry as hospice chaplain, Suffolk Police Department volunteer chaplain, and senior pastor of Chapel Grove United Church of Christ. I am a wife and mother of a blended family of five, including four sons and one deceased daughter. Three of our sons matriculated through Suffolk Public Schools and are now college graduates. I enjoy spending time with my family, and my favorite place to relax is near the ocean. What made you decide you were interested in serving as a member of the Suffolk Public Schools School Board? It was the honor of my life to serve the students, teachers, and families of Suffolk Public Schools as a teacher and administrator. My interest is in seeing that the needs of every student are met and that teachers are equipped with what is needed to facilitate and cultivate a culture of excellence in teaching and learning. Serving on the Suffolk Public Schools School Board will provide an opportunity to add an influential voice who knows what it takes for students to excel and for teachers to thrive. What do you see as the board's roles and responsibilities? Dr. Van Hosen's response: the primary role and responsibility of the school board is to provide governance through vision, policy, and accountability that ensures that the school division offers an education that supports the full potential of every student. The school board is concerned about the educational access of every student and adopts policies to this end. Responsibilities also include strategic planning and stewardship, ensuring fiscal accountability reflects the established goals. While the school board holds the responsibility of hiring the superintendent, it is important to recognize that the board's role is not administration and does not interfere with the daily operational decisions. How would you describe an effective school board member? An effective school board member is focused on what is best for students and makes decisions that reflect that focus. When we keep all students at the center of our decisions, we consider how our decisions impact students across all levels. As a visionary, an effective school board member must not place alternate agendas above the needs of students. The emphasis of an effective school board member is in our ability to embrace the needs of all students, not just some students. It's being able to see students beyond raw numbers, understanding the humanity of every student, and that our decisions impact every student's story that is still being unfolded. How will you engage the community to improve public schools and the Suffolk Public Schools Division? Dr. Van Hosen's response: it's imperative that school board members are present, active, and engaged with the community. This means showing up to community events that involve students, parents, and teachers. Showing up to celebrate achievements and providing support through challenges is how I will demonstrate that I am invested in our students and community. I will also provide time and space for families to ask questions or express concerns. I intend to develop a digital forum to facilitate open dialogue with community constituents. What in your background leads you to believe that you would be an effective school board member? I've successfully led teachers, staff, and students to achieve great accomplishments and through great challenges, including the COVID-19 pandemic. This experience and insight will prove invaluable as decisions are considered regarding the potential academic trajectory of students and the overall well-being of our school communities. In addition,
I've earned two doctorate degrees that have prepared me to effectively examine and develop appropriate policies that support the full potential of every student. My executive doctorate degree in K through 12 supervision and administration from the College of William and Mary focused on educational program evaluation. My doctorate of ministry degree from George Fox University focused on global leadership. And in your opinion, what are the most important issues facing Suffolk Public Schools? The most important issues facing Suffolk Public Schools are student success and teacher support. While great strides continue to be made regarding student achievement, the focus must remain on preparing students for success beyond high school graduation. It's not enough to pass SOL tests and graduate. The real test is in our students' readiness after graduation. Continued partnerships with industry leaders and post-secondary educators will prove crucial to this effort. Also, as fewer college students are pursuing teacher preparation majors, we must continue to consider creative ways to shrink teacher shortages while ensuring that teachers are equipped to meet the needs of all students. And those are responses from Dr. Van Hosen. You're listening to highlights from the Suffolk News Herald for the week of September 2, 2026 on the WHRO Voice. And Suffolk sets September 16th ADU hearing. This by Ed Pugh. Suffolk City Council will take another look September 16th at a proposal to make accessory dwelling units, ADUs, easier to establish, prompting questions about whether the city needs to change its existing rules at all. The proposed ordinance would allow accessory dwelling units, often called ADUs or in-law suites, by right in single-family zoning districts rather than requiring some property owners to seek a conditional use permit. City Manager Kevin Hughes told Council at the start of the meeting that the city has failed to properly advertise Wednesday's hearing. Council voted 7-0 to move the matter to the staff report portion of the agenda instead. Later, Comprehensive Planning Manager Jonathan McBride told Council that staff still recommends the broader changes as a way to gradually expand Suffolk's housing supplies. Accessory dwelling units create opportunity for incremental housing supply to increase, McBride said. It's not a way to increase housing rapidly, but incrementally. ADUs are smaller living units located within, attached to, or detached from a primary house. They contain independent sleeping, cooking, and sanitation facilities. McBride said they can provide housing for adult children who cannot yet afford their own homes, aging parents who want to remain close to family, or workers relocating into the area. Suffolk has approved only 54 ADUs since 1999, he said, amounting to about 1/5 of 1% of the city's single-family housing stock. Under the proposal, an ADU would remain limited to 50% of the primary residence's size with an absolute maximum of 1,000 square feet. Only one would be allowed per lot. Staff also proposes limiting an ADU to 2 bedrooms and requiring a detached unit to be within 400 feet of the primary residence. Detached units would need certificates of occupancy, and access would have to be maintained for residents and public safety personnel. We don't want to have someone living behind a locked gate that only the primary owner has access to, McBride said. The proposal would allow long-term rentals of 30 days or more, but would continue to prevent ADUs from being used as short-term rentals. Homeowners associations and private covenants could remain more restrictive than the city, including outright prohibitions of ADUs. Council member John Rector asked how the city would ensure converted garages or similar spaces were safe for habitation. McBride said an attached garage already falls under the main home certificate of occupancy, but a conversion would still require building and plumbing permits and inspections. That's where the building permit would review that to make sure it would be adequate to satisfy the sanitary, cooking, and living space, McBride said. Council member Leroy Bennett raised a different concern. As I ride over the city, I see a lot of sheds, Bennett said. I see quite a few of those now. Look like they are using those as accessory dwellings as well. Is that allowed?
McBride said such use generally would violate current zoning rules unless a unit predates the city's existing ordinance or has the necessary approval. Making ADUs a by right use could actually help the city bring more units into compliance because homeowners would face an administrative permit process rather than a full legislative hearing, he said. The hope is that we would bring more folks into compliance, McBride said. But Mayor Mike Duman questioned whether Suffolk should make any changes now. State law changed this year to require most localities to allow ADUs by right, but it contains an exception for localities such as Suffolk that already had an ADU ordinance in place. McBride said Suffolk, therefore, is not immediately required to modify its code. If we don't have to change it, we've got a great ordinance, in my opinion, Duman said. McBride responded that staff's recommendation was not simply an effort to conform to the state. Staff is bringing forward a recommendation regardless of the state change, he said. We recommend that we do change the ordinances to create more housing opportunities. McBride said the change is not pressing but remains worth pursuing. City Attorney William Hutchings told council the planning item cannot simply disappear without council eventually acting on the Planning Commission's recommendation. Council already held one legally required public hearing in June, Hutchings said, but told the public it intended to hold a second. Council ultimately voted 7-0 to schedule the hearing for September 16th. Approval of the hearing date does not commit council to approve the ordinance. And Taste of Suffolk celebrates 20 years. Taste of Suffolk will return to downtown Suffolk on Saturday, September 12th, marking its 20th year with local food, live music, family activities, a car show, and an evening after party. The Taste of Suffolk Downtown Street Festival is scheduled from 11 a.m. to 5 p.m., followed by an after party from 5 to 8 p.m. at Downtown Festival Park, 215 West Washington Street. The festival will stretch from Downtown Festival Park at Washington and Saratoga Streets along Washington Street to Commerce Street and north on Main Street to Market Street. Local independent restaurants will offer signature dishes, and festival goers will vote for the Golden Fork Award for Best Bite. Vendors will also sell goods and services throughout the festival. Main Street United Methodist Church will hold a classic car show just off Bank Street. The festival's fun zone will be based at the former SunTrust Bank building. It's at 123 North Main Street. Outdoor activities will include a barrel truck, rock wall, inflatable slide, a bounce house, magic shows, and face painting. Indoor activities will include games and puppet shows, along with a baby changing a nursery room and a sensory relief room for neurodivergent visitors and others who need a quieter space. Live music will begin at 11 a.m. at the main stage at Main and Washington Streets. The Heather Edwards Band will open the stage, followed by Alan Hudson and the Half Moons at 1 p.m. and Big Torin at 3 p.m. Derek Smith will perform at 12:30 p.m. at the Courthouse Fountain Park at the Courthouse Fountain Park Beer Garden. Let me read that again. Derek Smith will perform at 12:30 p.m. at the Courthouse Fountain Park Beer Garden. Nansemet Brewing Station will operate the traditional beer garden at Courthouse Fountain Park and a second beer garden at Downtown Festival Park. The brewery also will offer a specialty beer made for the festival's 20th anniversary, according to the news release. Downtown Festival Park will have a second performance area with line dancing scheduled from noon to 3 p.m. The VA-250 Mobile Museum will also be located in the park's parking lot. The Fun Zone entertainment schedule includes puppet shows at noon and 2 p.m. and magic shows at 1:30, 2:45, and 4:15 p.m. Plein Air Festival Awards will be presented at Downtown Festival Park at 3:30 p.m. The street festival portion will close at 5 p.m. when Airliner is scheduled to begin the after-party performance at Downtown Festival Park. The after-party will continue until 8 p.m. Road closures will begin at 5 a.m. September 12th. Southbound North Main Street will be closed between Market Street and Finney Avenue, while the 100 block of North Main Street will be closed from Market to Washington Streets. The South Main Street Bridge will also be closed
two vehicles. 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And Meridian OBC sells for $51.25 million. The 224-unit Meridian OBC apartment community in Suffolk has sold for $51.25 million, nearly 8 years after its previous owner purchased the property. Castle Lanterra announced the sale Monday in a news release. Suffolk Land Transfer reports list the transaction between CL Meridian LP to Meridian OBC Property LP for the property at 1000 Meridian OBC Way. Castle Lanterra acquired Meridian OBC in October 2018 for approximately $32 million, or about $143,000 per apartment. The community, completed in 2016, is located off North Main Street. The property includes a swimming pool, fitness and business centers, resident entertainment areas, outdoor kitchens, detached garages, storage units, and a dog park. Meridian OBC exemplifies our strategy of identifying high-quality multifamily assets in growing markets and creating value through disciplined asset management and strategic execution, Castle Lanterra founder and CEO Ely Ryder said in the release. We are pleased to have delivered strong performance for our partners while benefiting from the continued economic expansion and population growth across the Hampton Roads region, Ryder said. The company attributed some of the property's performance during its ownership to growth in Suffolk and the larger Hampton Roads economy. Castle Lanterra cited the region's military, shipbuilding, port and logistics, healthcare, financial services, and distribution sectors as well. The Suffolk sale followed Castle Lanterra's disposition earlier this year of Lofton Place, an apartment community in West Palm Beach, Florida. According to the release, Castle Lanterra owned both properties for approximately 8 years. Nansemut River Cleanup seeks volunteers. Volunteers will take to the shoreline and water of the Nansemut River on September 26th as part of an annual cleanup effort at Constance Wharf Park and Marina. Keep Suffolk Beautiful will hold the 2026 Nansemut River Cleanup from 9 a.m. to noon at the park, 100 East Constance Road. The event is part of the Ocean Conservancy's annual International Coastal Cleanup, according to a city news release. Volunteers will remove litter and debris from the shoreline and surrounding areas, while participants with kayaks or canoes can collect trash from the river. Those who want to work from the water but do not have their own watercraft can use a kayak rental kiosk at the site. Rentals will be available on a first-come, first-served basis. Keep Suffolk Beautiful will provide litter grabbers, reflective vests, gloves, and trash bags. Registration will be held at the site the morning of the cleanup. Participants should dress for the weather, wear sturdy shoes, and bring a reusable water bottle. Organizers also are asking Suffolk businesses to help prevent litter from reaching the river by keeping properties clear of debris, closing dumpster lids, and preventing waste containers from overflowing. Trash that enters storm drains can eventually reach the river, according to the release. Additional information is available from Keep Suffolk Beautiful by calling 757-514-7604. Residents can also sign up through the city's Keep Suffolk Beautiful web page to receive text reminders about the cleanup. And Suffolk 4-H camp enrollment jumps 46%. Participation by Suffolk children in summer 4-H camp jumped 46% this year as the city's Virginia Cooperative Extension Office expands youth, agriculture, nutrition, and well water programs. Extension agent Andrea Sly told City Council during the Wednesday, August 26 work session that 52 Suffolk children attended Airfield 4-H Center in Wakefield this summer. This increase came after Erin Clements joined the Suffolk office in February as its 4-H youth development agent. Clements has 20 years of classroom experience. We threw Erin right into camp, Sly said. As soon as she started in February, we're like, it's camp recruitment time.
She did an awesome job, Sly added. The camp added a STEM festival this year with activities including drones and a bicycle that powered a blender to make smoothies. Healthy living classes were also added. Suffolk's 4-H program extends beyond summer camp. The office supports the Barnyard Buddies Animal Science Club and is preparing additional in-school programs and day camps. Council member Leroy Bennett recalled participating in 4-H when he was younger and asked whether children still attend week-long camp. They do, Sly said. They camp at Airfield. Bennett said the experience gives children who may not otherwise spend time around agriculture an opportunity to do so. It's a great learning tool for a lot of young kids that didn't get the opportunity to get out and see some of the farm stuff and other things going on, Bennett said. Suffolk's Extension Office also works with agriculture businesses and residents. Sly said she has helped recertify more than 170 pesticide applicators across Hampton Roads and has worked with Suffolk Public Schools on agricultural education. Students from Lakeland and Kings Fork High Schools toured Virginia Tech's Agricultural Research Facility in Holland and were introduced to technology, including drones. Participation in Extension's annual private well water testing program also increased 36% this year. This caught Duman's attention. I've got a well, and I would have loved to have gotten it tested, he said. I don't think I realize that your office does that. Sly said the low-cost test is processed through Virginia Tech's Biological Systems Engineering Department and looks at 14 parameters, including heavy metals. It is included to help homeowners understand their water quality, but it's not a certified test that can be used for a home sale. Duman asked Sly to work with the city's communication staff to publicize next year's testing more broadly. Vice Mayor Lou Ward asked also how Extension reaches residents who may not know the program exists. She said the office uses libraries, its website, Facebook, and a display near the registrar's office. She said Extension has not routinely attended Civic League meetings, but would welcome invitations. Duman said Extension's reach is broader than many residents may realize. You normally hear Virginia Cooperative Extension. You kind of associate that with farmers, he said. But what you do is a whole lot more than that. I'll turn now to the opinion page in the Suffolk News Herald. And in the opinion of the paper, Suffolk must get solar right. Suffolk is not trying to stop solar. Under Virginia law, it can't simply ban utility-scale solar on agricultural land, even if it wanted to. But the city can still shape where and how solar is developed, and that effort took a step forward with a recent Planning Commission vote. But council should not stop there. The goal is to avoid waking up one day and realizing too much farmland is gone, and the city no longer has much power to do anything about it. Suffolk already limits utility-scale solar facilities on agriculturally zoned land to 1% of the city's total agricultural zoning. With just over 161,000 acres zoned for agriculture, that puts the ceiling at roughly 1,610 acres. About 538 acres inside approved solar facilities already count toward the total, leaving a little more than 1,000 acres available. The biggest question is whether every one of those acres should be treated the same. Right now, acreage is the city's main measuring stick. Once the cap is reached, the door effectively closes on additional acreage. A solar project on marginal land is not necessarily the same as one covering some of Suffolk's best farmland. In land use, location matters. So does soil quality and buffers. Nearby homes and working farms matter. So does what happens to the property decades from now when the solar facility reaches the end of its life. Suffolk should keep its 1% cap. It gives the city a clear limit, but a cap is not a complete policy. Future projects should be judged on more than how many acres remain available. Officials should take a harder look at agricultural value, site designs, surrounding land uses, soil protection, and restoration plans. Council should direct staff to develop
criteria that steer solar toward lower-value agricultural land and better protect prime soils and productive farmland. That matters even more because Richmond has made it more difficult for local governments to simply say no. City Attorney William E. Hutchings Jr. explained it clearly. He said, localities must allow solar utilities, even utility-scale solar, in agriculture. They can't prohibit it from agricultural zoning. That makes a comprehensive plan more important because the city must clearly document what it needs to protect and why. Virginia has statewide energy goals, but those goals should not come at the expense of meaningful local control. Lawmakers in Richmond should not be able to steadily narrow the choices available to communities that actually have to live with the land use consequences. Suffolk reported 42,533 acres of active farmland in 2022, down from 50,600 acres in 2002. Solar is not solely responsible for that decline. Housing, commercial growth, and other development pressures all play a role. Still, farmland does not come with a reset button. That is why Council should approve the Comprehensive Plan Amendment. It strengthens Suffolk's ability to defend the policy already on the books at a time when state law is narrowing the city's options. However, Council should go further than simply strengthening solar limits. Sure, keep the 1% cap, but build a smarter review system underneath it. The question should no longer simply be how many acres remain. It should be whether this is the right land, the right project, and the right deal for Suffolk. Those are questions the people who live here should have the power to answer. Turning now to the obituaries that appear in the Suffolk News Herald for the week of September 2nd, 2026. Virginia Louise Gibson passed away August 23rd at the age of 81. Celebration of life began at 1 p.m., Wednesday, September 2nd, at Campbell's Chapel AME Church in Carrollton. Interment will be in Albert G. Horton Jr. Memorial Veterans Cemetery at a later date. Shivers Funeral Home is assisting the family. William Oscar Lane, Bill, passed away at the age of 94 on August 25th. He was a veteran of the United States Air Force, serving as a master sergeant during the Korean conflict, and then served in the Air Force Reserves. He also served as a state trooper and a senior special agent for Virginia State Police. Funeral service was held August 29th, and burial followed at Holly Lawn Cemetery. Parr Funeral Home was entrusted with all arrangements. Vanessa L. Harris passed away on August 20th. Memorial service will be on September 5th at 11 a.m. at East End Baptist Church in Suffolk. Community Funeral Home is assisting the family. Hubert Howell Young Jr., known as Hubie, passed away August 28th at the age of 81. Graveside service will be Thursday, September 3rd at 2 p.m. at Cedar Hill Cemetery. R.W. Baker Funeral Home is handling all arrangements. Hurley Jackson Odom Jr. passed away August 29th at the age of 78. Viewing will be on Friday, September 4th from 2 to 6 p.m. at Metropolitan Funeral Home. Service will be at 1 p.m. Saturday, September 5th at Apostolic Faith Church of God in Franklin. Purnell Leroy Denson Sr. passed away at the age of 76 on August 27th. Service of remembrance will be on Saturday, September 5th at 11 a.m. at Main Street Baptist Church in Smithfield. Gladys Lee Edwards transitioned on August 22nd in Philadelphia. She was 93 years old. Celebration of life will be on Wednesday, September 9th at 11 a.m. at New Bethany United Church of Christ in Smithfield. Viewing will be an hour prior to the service. Interment will follow in Nansemond Suffolk Cemetery. Dorothy May Council Cheeks, known as Dot, passed away, no age given, on August 24th. Viewing will be on Friday, September 11th, from 2 to 5 p.m. at Crocker Funeral Home. Celebration of life will be on Saturday, September 12th, at 11 a.m. at the funeral home. Perry LaVorne Wiggins passed away
No date of his passing is given. Viewing will be September 4th, 2 to 7 p.m. at Crocker Funeral Home. Celebration of Life will be at 11 a.m. on Saturday, September 5th at First Baptist Church, South Hill in Chesapeake. Eugene Brown III has passed away. No date of death or age given. Viewing will be on Thursday, September 3rd, 4 to 7 p.m. at Crocker Funeral Home. Celebration of Life will be at 12 p.m. Friday, September 4th at New St. Matthew's Holiness Church. Mr. Brown will be laid to rest with full military honors on Friday, September 11th at 3 p.m. at Albert G. Horton Jr. Memorial Veterans Cemetery. Kenneth Chisholm, known as Coach Chiz, passed away August 27th at the age of 63. Celebration of Life will be at 2 p.m. Saturday, September 5th at the Cathedral at Zion Community Church in Suffolk. He will be laid to rest in Carver Memorial Cemetery. Crocker Funeral Home is entrusted with arrangements. And Myrtle Alberta Brown passed away at the age of 90 on August 28th. Viewing will be on Tuesday, September 8th from 3 to 6 p.m. at Crocker Funeral Home. Celebration of Life will be at noon Wednesday, September 9th at Diamond Grove Baptist Church. She will be laid to rest in Christian Home Baptist Church Cemetery. And John L. Knight Jr. passed away August 15th at the age of 69. Memorial service will be at 11 a.m. on Saturday, September 5th at Crocker Funeral Home. There's no community calendar in the Suffolk News Herald this week, but there is information about the Suffolk Plein Air Festival. Here is the 2026 schedule. Monday, September 7th, 6 to 9 p.m., artists check in, and there's a welcome social at the Suffolk Art Gallery. September 8th through the 10th, juried plein air artists paint Suffolk, Virginia's historic downtown, pristine waterways, and rural farmlands. Thursday, September 10th, from 10 a.m. to 2 p.m., plein air painting workshop with Shara Wirtz at Suffolk Public Library. And Friday, September 11th, from 6 to 9:30 p.m., artists and patrons will gather at the Suffolk Center for Cultural Arts for a much-anticipated wet paint sale and soiree. And Saturday, September 12th, 11 a.m., 1 p.m., Paint the Taste. It's a downtown festival park. Wet paint sales continue at Suffolk Center from 10 to 3 p.m. You have been listening to local news highlights from the Suffolk News Herald for the week of September 2nd, 2026, on the WHRO Voice. 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My name is Denise Klein, and as always, thank you for joining us.

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1: Hello, and welcome to the WHRO Voice, where we will be reading local, regional, and national highlights from the Virginia Pilot, dated Wednesday, September 2nd, 2026. Our audio reading programs are specifically designed for and primarily directed to people who are blind, visually impaired, or have other conditions preventing them from reading standard printed material. Our readers are volunteers. My name is Louise McCarthy, and my reading partner is
2: Debbie Myers.
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2: Okay, sure. We have a great announcement. On Saturday, September 12th, we invite our WHRO Voice listeners to join us for an exciting and meaningful theater experience when the Virginia Stage Company presents the acclaimed Broadway hit, Come From Away. The production tells the remarkable true story of how 38 planes

0: We invite our WHRO Voice listeners to join us for an exciting and meaningful theater experience when the Virginia Stage Company presents the acclaimed Broadway hit, Come From Away. The production tells the remarkable true story of how 38 planes carrying 7,000 passengers were diverted to the tiny Newfoundland town of Gander during the September 11th attack on the World Trade Center. As cultures collide and uncertainty fills the air, strangers open their homes, their kitchens, and their hearts. With a soaring musical score and an ensemble cast playing dozens of characters, Come From Away celebrates the generosity that can appear when we need it most. A special matinee production of Come From Away will be held at the Wells Theater in downtown Norfolk at 2 o'clock p.m. On September 12th, and will feature audio description services for the blind and vision impaired. The WHRO Voice is pleased to offer a limited number of complimentary tickets for Voice listeners. 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Join us on Saturday, September 12th, as a wonderful cast of performers takes you on an incredible journey, reminding us how deeply connected we really are. Again, for more information on how to request complimentary tickets for this production, call the WHRO Voice at 757-889-9379.
1: All right. Sounds like a great production.
0: Yes.
1: Thank you, Deb. Let's take a look at page one and see what we have of local interest. We have headline, Mayor Doles Out Campaign Dollars. Jones uses funds from PAC he runs to help like-minded candidates in their elections. There's an article by Devlin Epting, staff writer for The Pilot. This is out of Newport News. Mayor Philip Jones is busy raising money to help finance his run for re-election. But in addition to his own campaign funds, this election cycle, he also has a political action committee directing donations. Jones has roughly $180,000 in cash on hand for his campaign as of July 23rd, according to the most recent campaign finance reports available. That far outpaces his opponents, former state lawmaker Philip Hamilton, who raised nearly $7,000 since he launched his campaign in April, and former city council member Sharon Scott, who has raised almost $4,000 since June. But earlier this year, Jones has almost $500,000 in his campaign account. The number has significantly fluctuated in recent months as Jones has moved money between his campaign and the Good News PAC, which he runs. In total, campaign finance records show the PAC transferred a total of $423,000 to Jones' campaign committee last year. The goal of the PAC, Jones said, is to get more veterans and committed public servants into office. It's so hard to get qualified individuals to run for office across this country, Jones said. The level of vitriol is at an all-time high, and my goal was just to make one thing easier for people who are veterans or servant leaders. According to Joe Gonzalez, one of Jones's finance directors, the PAC plans to be involved in other Newport News races. This November, we intend to support strong down-ballot candidates who share a commitment to public service and want to help to move Newport News and our country forward, Gonzalez wrote in a statement. Jones' team declined to comment when asked which candidates the PAC will support. Virginia's next campaign finance filing deadline for PACs and candidates is September 15th. Good News PAC was formed in 2022 after Jones won his first election, but it began taking donations in 2024. Jones loaned the PAC $275,000 on December 18th, 2025, according to campaign finance records available on the nonpartisan Virginia Public Access Project. The next day, the PAC transferred the money to Jones's mayoral campaign committee, Friends of Philip Jones. The

0: Many donated the same amount back to the PAC on April 1st. Other top donations to the PAC include $150,000 from Dominion Energy, $20,000 from a Hampton general contracting firm, and $10,000 each from three local and out-of-state real estate development groups. Good News previously contributed $14,300 to Shannon Jones' successful 2025 campaign for Newport News Commonwealth Attorney, $1,000 to Prosecutor Shannon Taylor's U.S. House campaign, along with $2,000 toward Nate Jesters, a former Marine who lost a runoff race for Atlanta City Council in December. Jones's initial $275,000 cash infusion may have been an effort to amass a large enough early war chest to discourage challengers, according to Jason Turchinski, a partner at Holtzman Vogel Joseph Flake PLLC, who specializes in campaign finance. He said even if that money was eventually moved elsewhere, it can be an intimidating show of strength if other candidates can't match that investment. Money isn't always the determinative thing in candidate races, but often it is, and showing that you have substantial funds available is a way of sorting out holding off competitors, Turchinski said. It's a deterrent to an opponent who doesn't have those resources. Okay, let's move on from that article.
1: All right, we have another local news article on the front page. Whitman Taylor quarrel over SNAP. Changes debated on campaign trail in Virginia's 1st District. And the story comes from Kate Seltzer, a staff writer with The Pilot. Federal cuts to the Supplemental Nutrition Assistance Program could play a role in this year's midterm elections. With less than 3 weeks before early voting starts, candidates for Virginia's 1st congressional district seat sparred on social media over changes to SNAP, formerly known as food stamps. Last week, Republican incumbent Representative Rob Whitman posted a photo of himself at a food bank in the Richmond suburbs. Democratic challenger Shannon Taylor responded that Whitman had voted to, quote, cut food stamps and leave Virginians hungry. Now he wants a photo op, Taylor wrote. Whitman defended his vote on H.R. 1, or the One Big Beautiful Bill Act, that came with numerous changes to SNAP, saying the changes amounted to supporting, quote, work, accountability, and responsible stewardship of taxpayer dollars, end quote. He continued, I call it common sense. SNAP should be there for Virginians who genuinely need help, while reform should focus on empowering people who are able to work so that they can build financial independence for themselves and their families. Supporting responsible reforms and supporting our local food banks aren't contradictory, he said. Both are about making sure help reaches the people who need it. The changes to SNAP included new work requirements and stricter eligibility rules for non-citizens. The population of able-bodied adults without dependents who must meet work or training requirements, which is 80 hours a month, to maintain SNAP eligibility has significantly expanded. The upper age limit was bumped from 55 to 64, and the child exemption was narrowed to apply only to adults living with a child under 14. The legislation also eliminated exemptions that were available for homeless people, some veterans, youth aging out of foster care, and people with non-disabling health limitations. Unless the work requirement or an exemption is met, individuals are limited to 3 months of SNAP benefits during a 3-year period. The state will also be obligated to pay an increased cost share for administering SNAP based on the state's payment error rate. The higher the rate for mistakes, such as incorrect payments, amounts to recipients, or administrative errors, the higher the cost share burden. And beginning in October, Virginia will shoulder 75% of the administrative costs of running SNAP compared to the 50% burden it used to pay. That works out to about $93 million per year. Virginia's Secretary of Health and Human Resources estimates that SNAP participation in Virginia declined by about 135,000 participants between June 2025 and June 2026. Governor Abigail Spanberger signed an executive order last week directing state agencies to prioritize continuity of coverage for people who use SNAP and Medicaid. That includes building out systems to ensure people eligible for those programs don't lose eligibility because they failed to pass administrative hurdles. The state agencies that administer SNAP and Medicaid are directed to use plain language notices and multi-channel outreach before any coverage or benefit action is taken, bolster staffing its call centers to address increased demand, streamline the eligibility redemption process, and provide a clear appeals pathway. Quote, the OBBBA added administrative requirements that, when previously implemented in other states, have resulted not in program integrity increases, but instead in significant coverage loss for eligible members, including but not limited to individuals who are working full-time, the order reads. This loss of coverage will strain Virginia's health care safety net and major health care institutions alike. But Spanberger cautioned that the federal funding and eligibility reductions cannot be fully offset by state action.
0: Okay, thanks. Let's continue on, see what we have of local interest. Next one is Judge blocks Virginia limits on existing local ICE agreements. This is an article by Emma Rose Brown, staff writer for The Pilot. A judge issued a preliminary injunction temporarily blocking part of Virginia's new 287G law as the lawsuit continues. The law, which took effect July 1st, placed new restrictions on localities' agreements with federal immigration authorities. Under the law, new and existing 287G agreements, contracts that deputize local law enforcement to do immigration enforcement, would be required to abide by the new restrictions. On Monday, federal judge Robert Payne blocked Virginia from enforcing the law with respect to existing contracts. It allows the state to continue enforcing the restrictions on agencies that have never entered into a 287G agreement with federal agencies and are doing so for the first time. While the lawsuit continues, the judge decided Virginia can't enforce changes to existing contracts, as he said the federal government is likely to succeed in its legal challenge in that portion of the law. The Legal Aid Justice Center noted courts in other states have reached the opposite conclusion. We are very concerned that existing 287G agreements will be allowed to continue, the organization said in a statement on Monday. These agreements entangle local law enforcement in federal immigration enforcement, which undermines the trust communities need to report crimes and cooperate with investigations. While we welcome the court's decision to at least preserve the part of the General Assembly's intent to prevent the expansion of new 287G agreements, this does not resolve the basic problem at the heart of the case. Virginia law enforcement should focus on building trust, not serving as a force multiplier of federal immigration enforcement. AUDA's advocacy manager, Sandra Benavente, said Tuesday that the judge's decision undermines public safety. An 11th-hour ruling yesterday stripped away the very protections meant to keep the public safe today, said Benavente. This ruling directly undermines the safety and well-being of immigrant families across Virginia. It empowers local law enforcement to funnel Virginians into a detention and deportation system that tears families apart, destabilizes communities, and inflicts lasting trauma on those caught in it. In February, Governor Abigail Spanberger directed state agencies to end their 287G agreements. Monday's decision is temporary, pending the outcome of the case. And again, that was an article by Emma Rose Brown from The Pilot.
1: All right, continuing on page two, group wants special session to study merger. State legislature legislators seek extension of Dominion NextEra timeline. And the story is written by Kate Seltzer with The Pilot. More Virginia lawmakers are calling for an extension of the proposed NextEra and Dominion Energy merger review timeline. In a letter sent Monday, 14 Democratic delegates and senators urged Governor Abigail Spanberger to call a special session for the legislature to vote to extend how long the State Corporation Commission would have to review the $67 billion deal. The SCC, which regulates utilities in Virginia, has 6 months to come to a decision on whether to allow the merger. The clock is ticking. Dominion and Florida-based NextEra filed applications for the merger with the SCC and other equivalent regulatory bodies at the federal level and in North Carolina and South Carolina last month. That would put the deadline for the SCC to make a decision at January 11th. The General Assembly doesn't convene for the 2027th legislative session until January 13th. Quote, a transaction of this magnitude cannot be meaningfully examined on that schedule, lawmakers' letter read. 6 months is not enough time for the commission to build a complete evidentiary record for interveners and expert witnesses to test the company's claims or for the public to understand and respond to what is being proposed, and the consequence of running out the clock is not a denial, but an automatic approval, end quote. The signatures on the document included delegates Mark Downey of York and Jessica Anderson of James City County. Last month, Senator David Sutterline and Delegate Joe McNamara, Republicans from Roanoke County, also called for a special session to extend the SCC's review timeline, as did a coalition of 36 organizations, including Clean Virginia and Virginia Poverty Law Center. Those organizations noted the relevant code on proposed mergers asked whether a transaction would harm adequate service to the public at just the reasonable rates, a standard that has not been updated since 1942. Spanberger has not said explicitly whether she would convene a special session. She noted to WRC-TV, NBC's Washington affiliate, last week that the General Assembly never officially gaveled out of the 2026 special session to hash out the budget, meaning the legislature, in theory, could come back to Richmond of their own volition. Spanberger did intervene as a party on the merger case, meaning her office would be able to ask discovery questions, file expert testimony, put witnesses on the stand, and be at the table for potential settlement negotiations. At the time, she told reporters her priority was not extended in the discussion, but to make more conversation that is purposeful and detailed.
0: Okay. Continuing on with local news on page two, we have Newport News mother ID'd as motorcycle crash victim. This is an article by Peter DeJardin, staff writer for The Pilot. A Newport News mother of four was identified as the motorcyclist killed in a crash last week at Warwick and Boxley Boulevard. Aaliyah Catherine Rhodes, 44, was heading south on Warwick Boulevard just before 10 a.m. on August 26th when her motorcycle left the road, struck a curb, and sent her into a fire hydrant, police said. She died at a hospital a short time later. We are all devastated, her mother, Kathleen Duncan of Chesapeake, said on Monday. She's a lovely person. You know, oh my God, we love her. Rhodes grew up mostly in Norfolk and Chesapeake, her mother said. She attended Indian River High School in Chesapeake before graduating in California and later moving back to Virginia. Rhodes was married and had four children, ages 25, 22, 20, and 14, from a prior relationship, with all except the oldest living with her in Newport News. She loved them dearly, and they loved her, Duncan said. On the day of the crash, Rhodes had the day off from her job as a manager of a Newport News Lazy Boy furniture store. That morning, she walked her daughter, 14, to the bus stop on her third day of high school. Later, Rhodes and her husband went for a ride. They were just out for a morning drive, Duncan said. Rhodes was a cautious rider, new to motorcycles, having just received her state certification 3 months ago, her mother said. The couple rode south on Warwick Boulevard on separate bikes, with Rhodes' husband heading the way. But something caused Rhodes' motorcycle to suddenly veer to the left and strike the curb. It was so unexpected, so it's just incredibly hard, Duncan said. Close friend Katie McCann wrote about Rhodes on a GoFundMe page. Aaliyah was a devoted mother, a loving wife, and a deeply cherished friend, McCann wrote. She loved her husband dearly, adored her children, and had an adventurous spirit that brought so much life and joy to those around her. The crash, McCann added, has left an unimaginable void in the lives of everybody who loved her. Again, that was an article by Peter DeJardin.
1: And we have, finally on page two, two region briefs. First from Virginia Beach, ex-coach admits sexual assault. A former high school track coach pleaded guilty Monday to felony charges of sexually assaulting a teenager he coached. Isaiah Carter, 25, was an assistant at Tallwood High School. Carter entered a guilty plea to charges of carnal knowledge of a minor, custodial indecent liberties, procuring a minor for obscene material, and two counts of possession of child pornography. Court records said the offenses took place over an 11-day period in April. He was arrested later that month. The girl's parents tipped authorities. His address was listed in Chesapeake. Carter is a native of Virginia Beach and a Tallwood graduate. Carter's attorney, Eric Korsland, said he would strive to minimize his client's sentence. Quote, he's very remorseful about it. Korsland said he deeply regrets it. He accepted full responsibility from the get-go. Sentencing is scheduled for December 21st. And then from Williamsburg, park requires chaperones for Halloween. Busch Gardens is again implementing a chaperone policy during its Halloween from September 11th to November 1st, according to a release. All guests 15 and younger must be with a chaperone who at least is 21 at years old and after 4 p.m. Busch Gardens also reserves the right to enforce the chaperone policy earlier in the day throughout Halloween. Chaperones who need to present a photo ID can accompany up to six underage guests. Anyone 16 and older will need to show photo ID before entering the park. If anyone 15 or younger is found inside the park, they may be forced to leave the park without a refund. Halloween is an annual Halloween event that includes haunted houses, scare zones, and roller coasters at night. This is the third year that Busch Gardens has had this policy for its Halloween event. The park's policy followed multiple disturbances in the park, including a large fight and a stabbing in the parking lot in 2024. Both those briefs come from staff writers at the Pilot.
0: So I guess we're into that time of the year.
1: It is already.
0: Halloween. Good Lord. All right, let's see, moving on. This is, I'm not really going to read this whole thing, but just a highlight of the USS Lincoln, the aircraft carrier, which has been in the news so much, is to stop for R&R in Thailand. Crew plans to dock in notorious beach town. I guess seeing a little bit of sand is better than seeing a lot of ocean, right?
1: Right.
0: So they plan to be in this area for about 4 days on their way to on their way home to San Diego. So about 5,000 sailors are going to be descending onto this place. So I will all wish them all good luck and a happy R&R for that.
1: All right. And some good news for North Carolina. The food banks get nearly 3 million eggs after a lawsuit is settled. North Carolina's regional food banks are receiving nearly 3 million eggs as part of a settlement against three egg producers accused of coordinating to inflate prices. The first shipment of 270,000 eggs arrived August 18th at the Food Bank of Central and Eastern North Carolina in Raleigh. And this comes as food insecurity continues to rise. According to most recent data, which is from 2024, one in six people in North Carolina are food insecure, meaning they don't have enough to eat and don't know where their next meal is coming from.
0: You know, I heard about that, you know, when the price of eggs was so, so expensive, and they talked about why, you know, and they had, you know, supply chain and all this and that. Well, it turns out there was some collusion, price fixing also at the bottom of it. So I'm glad to see that there's some justice coming out of that. And let's see what else we have moving forward from that. Moving on to, let's see, kind of scrolling through a couple of the pages here. Nation, let's see. Let's take the opportunity to go to the obituaries.
1: Okay.
0: Okay, you got that?
1: Coming.
0: All right, not a problem. As I continue to kind of scroll.
1: Okay, I'm there.
0: Okay.
1: You want me to start?
0: Yeah.
1: All right. First obituary is from Chesapeake. Joseph P. Noha Jr., 81, passed away on August 30th in Chesapeake. And his church community at Holy Angels Catholic Church, located at 34 Afton Parkway in Portsmouth, will be hosting his funeral mass on Saturday, September 5th at 11 a.m., starting at 10 a.m. prior to this service will be an opportunity for viewing. His interment will be at Albert G. Horton Veterans Cemetery in Suffolk later in September. And in lieu of flowers, donations may be made to Edmark Hospice for Children in Portsmouth, Virginia. And condolences may be offered to the family at holloman-brown.com.
0: Okay, then moving on to Virginia Beach, we have Donald William Keeling, 73, died unexpectedly on August 29th, 2026. And a memorial service will be held for Don on Friday, September 4th, 2026 at 11 a.m. at H.D. Oliver Funeral Apartments, Laskin Road Chapel. 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In lieu of flowers, donations may be made to Disabled American Veterans of Hampton Roads or Tidewater Al-Anon Family Groups. 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
1: And finally, from Western Side, Vanessa L. Harris, it's Vanessa Lucinda Harris, passed August 20th, 2026. The full obituary can be found on Community Funeral Home website, communityfh.com.
0: Okay, let's see what else. I'm looking for a couple of other things of local interest. Let's see.
1: Should we go to the opinion page?
0: Yeah, let's do that. Well, actually, before we get there, I just got to the business page, and I'll talk a little bit about Apple. Let's see. Apple begins next balancing act under new CEO. This is from the Associated Press. New Apple CEO John Ternus took the helm of the iconic tech giant Tuesday, ending Tim Cook's 15-year tenure, during which the company's value skyrocketed to $4.6 trillion, thanks to the iPhone's enormous popularity. The transition to a new CEO comes at a pivotal time for Apple. Artificial intelligence has unleashed the greatest upheaval within the industry since Steve Jobs unveiled the first iPhone in 2007. Apple has gotten off to a rough start in AI after stumbling in its efforts to deliver new features built on the technology, as promised nearly 2 years ago. Earlier this year, it unveiled new AI advances, including upgrades to its Siri assistant, emphasizing focus on privacy and day-to-day use as the iPhone maker tries to catch up with rivals. Turnus faces challenges that will force him to step outside of his comfort zone in hardware engineering. Beyond finding ways to keep Apple competitive in the AI race, he will need to navigate supply chain questions and a relationship with President Donald Trump, who offered public praise for his predecessor on Tuesday. Serving as Apple's CEO will also require soft skills, including developing relationships with important figures. Cook cultivated ties with Trump as he navigated the company through business challenges, including Trump's trade and tariff war, targeting countries in Asia, where Apple has extensive manufacturing supply chains. Although he is handing over the CEO reins at Apple, Cook is expected to help the company maintain a good relationship with Trump after he shifts to his new role as executive chairman. Turnus worked on some of Apple's signature products under Cook, including the Apple Watch, the AirPods, and the Apple Vision Pro. He will headline next week's launch of the latest iPhone on Apple's Cupertino, California headquarters. Apple is expected to introduce a foldable iPhone, its most significant change in 19 years, to its most important product. And the New York Times contributed to that story as well.
1: And I think there is a news brief here of interest. The short-term funding bill, the House passed a short-term measure Tuesday to fund the federal government into early December, a move designed to avoid a chaotic shutdown as lawmakers campaign for re-election. Lawmakers needed to act before the fiscal year concludes at the end of September to avoid a funding lapse. They were determined not to bump up against that deadline during the campaign season following this year's historic shutdown. The House passed the bill by a vote of 370 to 48. The Senate has already overwhelmingly approved the measure, so it now moves to President Donald Trump's desk for his signature.
0: Okay. And now let's move to the opinion page, if that's good for you, Deb.
1: Yep.
0: We're going to start with our views. So this is the views of the Virginia pilot. And we start out with elevated pressure. Federal spending bill driving up health care costs as expected. It might seem as though the rocky negotiations between Sentara Health and Anthem Blue Cross Blue Shield of Virginia, which tumbled into public view last month, is merely a contract dispute between two companies that happens from time to time, but it is anything but an outlier. The federal spending bill passed by Congress last year is exerting extraordinary pressure throughout the healthcare industry, forcing companies to make hard decisions and profoundly changing the funding landscape. The possibility of a break between Sentara and Anthem is concerning, particularly here in Hampton Roads, but this standoff is likely the first of many massive shifts that will play out as a direct result of what Congress and the president have done. Sentara officials announced in early August about that negotiations with Anthem over a new contract to begin in January has been at a standstill for 8 months. The company's executive vice president and chief administrative officer, Aubrey L. Lane Jr., said that while good faith talks would continue in hope of finding a resolution, an impasse was possible. Such a schism would affect in-network access to Sentara for close to 380,000 Anthem members in Virginia, and contract termination would include agreements covering Medicare and Medicaid. Anthem also said it was committed to finding common ground and expressed hope that the two sides would reach a deal that would maintain in-network services for its clients. These sort of discussions, happening in a private but occasionally spilling out into public view, are commonplace. It's normal for two companies such as Sentara, a massive healthcare and provider that is dominant in the region, and Anthem, a far larger national insurance company, to spar over what is best in best services each company's customers. What's different is the environment in which this dispute is unfolding. Last year, Congress passed the so-called One Big Beautiful Bill Act, which made sweeping changes to health care, primarily within the structure of Medicare and Medicaid. The Republican-backed bill, a signature legislative measure sought by President Donald Trump, reduced federal health care spending by $1 trillion to advance other GOP policy priorities, such as tax cuts for the wealthiest Americans and a huge increase in spending for immigration enforcement operations. The potential effects of gutting federal support for health care were known to those who voted to approve them and were spelled out in exhaustive documentation. But arguably, the most onerous aspect of the bill was its implicit assumption that state government and the health care industry would simply make up for the loss of federal dollars. Or not, those who voted for the bill didn't seem to care. As Governor Abigail Spanberger noted in an executive order she signed last week, the bill, quote, puts Virginians' entire health and human resources system at risk due to loss of funding, structural uncertainty, and the addition of significant limits on state flexibilities for life-saving benefit programs. In the state budget approved earlier this year, Virginia lawmakers tried to temper the worst effects by increasing its spending on health support and food nutrition programs. They attempted to make up for the loss of subsidies that enabled more Virginians to receive coverage under the Affordable Care Act, which Congress chose not to extend. And Spanberger's executive order directs state agencies to protect services, services for as many Virginians as possible. But what's playing out into the halls of state government is also happening in the offices of healthcare companies, hospitals, and doctors' offices. The loss of federal funding, coupled with higher costs for supplies and salaries to retain and recruit talented medical professionals, has ratcheted up pressure throughout the healthcare system. Disputes such as that between Sentara and Anthem are playing out throughout Virginia and across the nation. Understand the forces at work and the likelihood of a slowly unfolding catastrophe. Congress decided to take a hammer to healthcare and everyone, patients, health companies, hospitals, state governments, has been left to pick up the pieces. And then that again was our views, that is the views of the Virginia pilot.
1: And the guest view headline reads, an aircraft carrier relies on honesty, competence, and trust. And it's accompanied by a picture of the USS Abraham Lincoln conducting U.S. blockade operations related to the Strait of Hormuz on April 16th in the Arabian Sea. And this column is written by John Gadzinski. During my time as an F-14 pilot deployed on the USS Eisenhower, I was struck by how normal everyone was. Yes, we had all worked hard to master unique skills under a very disciplined environment, but we were still just people. Looking after each other was of prime importance. Good skippers garnered devotion. Leaders who used others for their own advancement were labeled diodes, since they only operated one way. Of special note were the enlisted, a successful culture that combined danger, youth, and hard living conditions is difficult to create and easy to ruin. Quote, hot seating into a running jet at night for carrier landing qualifications was a prime example. Walking to my jet at night during a flight ops brought with it the threat of getting blown into the sea, sucked into an intake, or eviscerated by an almost invisible spinning prop. I'm only alive today because of the chiefs and petty officers guiding me through this deadly labyrinth while the junior enlisted working the flight deck made the impossible seem ordinary. Amazingly, these people were and are, by large, kids. We were regularly reminded how important it was to look after our troops. Sure, we might have 2 nuclear reactors and 70 advanced aircraft, but if the 19 and 20-year-olds couldn't feel like anybody cared about them, the whole system would start to crumble. A salute wasn't a sign of superiority. It was an acknowledgement of a duty for someone to take responsibility for another. At 62, I've lost too many friends to brain cancer and seen the effects of PTSD firsthand. Powerful radar radiation, cancerous chemicals, and the experience of seeing friends die, even in training, can have consequences for 20 to 30 years. Nobody should flippantly glamorize the Navy or fetishize military power. We as citizens have a sacred duty to our neighbors on active duty, for they are too young to fully understand the long-term consequences of the game they are playing. Which brings me to U.S. Representative Jen Kiggins. We sent our sailors overseas to a war the American people didn't approve, for which Congress didn't debate, for a threat that both our Virginia senators stated did not exist. In the meantime, we insulted our allies, alienated our neighbors, and disregarded military expertise. And with that, we sent our young men and women to endure incredible hardship, danger, and isolation. We spent 20 years, $1 trillion, and 2,461 lives with the war in Afghanistan. We spent 20 years and lost roughly 58,000 lives in Vietnam. It's likely that the Republican-led Congress will squander young men and women's lives for no better reasons than they did with our previous wars. Was it too hard for Kiggins to vote on a war powers resolution or impose even the smallest of constraints on the president? Can she confidently say that the lessons of Vietnam and Afghanistan are not going to be repeated with the war we stumbled into now? The issues with the USS Lincoln and Ford deployments are not normal. They are the result of gross negligence from our Congress members who view the young service members in our Navy as pawns to wave the flag at, not real people. Sure, you can ask our military to do incredibly hard things, but you better have a damn good reason that they can stand up to 2020 hindsight. An aircraft carrier only works when the citizens sending it to sea do so with honesty, competency, and trust. Kiggins is too scared of Trump to do what's right. It's on all of us to hold her accountable. And that column is written by John Gadzinski of Virginia Beach, who served in the Navy from 1986 through 1997 and flew the F-14 in 2 combat tours on the USS Eisenhower. He has been an airline captain for 30 years.
0: Okay, now we move to continuing on the editorial section. We move to your views. This is from our readers. We start out with Portsmouth Reads. Regarding Peninsula Continues Imagination Library, from an article on August 30th. Sunday's article about Peninsula Libraries continuing Dolly Parton's program was lovely to read. However, as of April, Portsmouth is also a Dolly Parton Imagination Library city. The nonprofit Chainbreakers is our local program partner. The Friends of Portsmouth Public Library, FOPPL, is proud to have donated money to help with the initial startup amount needed, and the organization is making an annual contribution to support the Portsmouth program. Approximately 1,000 Portsmouth children ages 0 to 5 have already signed up. Please encourage your children and grandchildren to get their free library card and read. Portsmouth rocks and reads now. And that is by Toby Pinnell, Friends of Portsmouth Public Library Secretary, Portsmouth.
1: And the next letter to the editor under your views is entitled History Repeating. Many, many years ago, the Virginia Beach City Council was eager to accommodate all home builders and subsequently permitting construction very close to Oceana, in spite of warnings by the Navy. Some years later, the U.S. government put Oceana on a preliminary list of closures due to construction too close to the base. Worried about losing the Navy presence, the city spent millions buying back the buildings to leave a crash zone acceptable to the federal government, and the problem was resolved. The base continued and the city treasury was diminished. Now the area is experiencing heavy downpours, overwhelming the storm drains. Experts from the Netherlands have told us we need to have more open space to prevent major flooding. The city council is continuing to ignore this and provide sites for housing that are paving over any land that would absorb storm runoffs. How long will it be before the council has to spend another major potful of our money to buy back those developments? History repeats itself. Is anyone paying attention? And that letter is written by Barbara H. Fleming from Virginia Beach.
0: Okay, and continuing on with your views, we have Lynn Haven River Now. Congratulations to local nonprofit Lynn Haven River Now on its annual report. The report included beautiful art and photos and fact-filled inventories of its breadth of programs. From its 23,000 members to its thoughtful founders Andy Fine and Harry Lester and the ever-helpful Bob Stanton, to its distinguished board and professional and volunteer staff, LRN has matured into a comprehensive and muscular organization. The organization serves as a custodian and trustee to reinvigorate its estuary, now able to sustain oyster production on 52% of its waters while conducting 318 water quality tests and 200 debris removal operations a year. It has also raised an impressive annual harvest of dollars from several thousand corporate, municipal and foundation and private donors. Well done. And that is signed by Joe Buchanan from Virginia Beach.
1: And the final letter under your views is entitled Doris Miller. Regarding World War II heroes, family objects to talk of change in vessel's moniker from A1, August 30th. The story of a true American hero was Sailor Doris Miller during the attacks on Pearl Harbor during World War II. He was slated to be honored with his name on one of the latest aircraft carriers. As President Donald Trump was announcing this honor in 2020, he slipped in a suggestion that he thought he should get the honor, like it was just a joke. But now it is being seriously considered. The Miller family is devastated. If there ever was a hero, Miller was it in every way. A black man, he couldn't be trained for combat, so he worked as a mess hall attendant in the Navy. When the explosions hit, he reacted immediately, doing everything he could to fight the enemy on ship's deck. To our senators and representatives in Congress, please don't let this happen. Trump wins so many battles to have his name smeared everywhere. His narcissistic personality is disgusting. And that letter is written by Vonnie Whitworth from Virginia Beach.
0: All right. Let's take a look at the weather. This is the 7-day forecast. Today, it's hot and humid with very warm with clouds and sun. This is going to be highs in the upper 80s to 90s. Thursday, pretty much the same. Partly sunny, hot and humid. That's highs 92 to 98. Then Friday, it's going to be some afternoon thunderstorms, which will start to bring a little bit of the temperature down. So be careful of those thunderstorms out there. High is going to be 88 to 94. The weekend looks pretty nice. It's going to be Saturday, a little humid, thunderstorm around the afternoon, but highs are going to be a little bit lower, 79 to 85. And Sunday looks really nice, partial sunshine, highs 80 to 86. And Monday looks very nice, too. A little humid, but the temperature is going to be 81 to 87.
1: And I think there's a interesting brief story from the sports page I'd like to share. The headline reads, ODU to don camouflage jerseys in the season opener. The Old Dominion football team will pay tribute to Lieutenant Colonel Brandon A. Shaw by wearing special camouflage jerseys in its season opener at 6 p.m. this Saturday against Norfolk State at S.B. Ballard Stadium. Each jersey will feature LTC Shaw on the back in place of individual player names. The game-worn uniforms will be made available for purchase during the game for $300, with all proceeds benefiting the family of LT Shaw. The link to purchase will be made available on Saturday. And if you recall, Lieutenant Colonel Shaw was killed in that shooting at ODU.
0: Yes, and that's a very nice gesture. Speaking of sports, not anything specific, but, you know, September is always a nice time of year. It's always kind of fun. It's a little bit starting to get into the cooler weather. Football is coming back. Postseason baseball is coming back. So, you know, there should be lots to talk about in the next few weeks moving into all of that activity. Then we have, there was another interesting article in the Daily Break, and that was Section B, page 7, talking about teens plugged into the debate, meaning the data center debate. Teens plugged into debate. Generation with deep political divides seizes on common enemy in AI data center construction. This is an article by Kaylee Holterman from the New York Times. When Sadie Cisneros first heard about ChatGPT a couple of years ago, she figured it was harmless. Like many other high school students, Cisneros, 17, began using the chatbot regularly as a search engine and study aid. Then she saw something alarming on a friend's Instagram story. A 300,000 square foot data center, the sort of hulking, humming facility that powers artificial intelligence technology, was slated to be built near her neighborhood in Pittsburgh, California, on the eastern edge of the Bay Area. As she read more about the project, she grew concerned about the amount of water that it would consume and the potential for it to worsen the area's already air pollution. She worried that incessant noise from the data center would disrupt students at the middle school less than half a mile away from the proposed site. So she wrote down her objections and read them aloud in a 3-minute speech during a Pittsburgh City Council meeting in July, her first real brush with civic engagement. Quote, I came in there with pink hair. I came in there dressed like a teenager, end quote, she said in a recent interview. I don't think they expected me to actually bring up real stuff that's going on. Close to a decade ago, Generation Z activists walked out of school to demand action on climate change and marched to protest gun violence. Some of today's high school activists are taking on a new foe, the proliferation of AI data centers, which they argue pose health and environmental threats that are being ignored in an effort to keep up with the country's rapacious demand for computing power. These students are joining a wave of local opposition to data centers that stretches from coast to coast and encompasses Americans of vastly different backgrounds and political beliefs. And young adults tend to have more negative views of data centers than their elders do, according to data from the Pew Research Center. But many are also wrestling with their personal reliance on the chatbots that require data centers to keep chugging along. More than half of Gen Z living in the United States use generative AI regularly, according to a survey conducted this spring by Gallup and the Walton Family Foundation. For some of these young people, getting involved in the fight against data centers has raised a, has raised a thorny question. Can you protest the physical footprint of AI while still taking advantage of the technology? Cisneros is now a regular at community meetings and rallies against the planned data center in Pittsburgh, which was approved in 2024. She posts videos on social media urging other young people to get involved. One of her TikToks demonstrating how to speak at a city council meeting has been viewed more than 10 million times. This is a real influence, Representative Alexandria Ocasio-Cortez, Democrat from New York, wrote in the comments of one Instagram post, adding three flame emojis. A representative for Avio Digital, the developer of the Pittsburgh project, said in a statement that many of the objections to the project were a result of misunderstandings of the center's closed-loop cooling system, which continuously recirculates water, as well as Avio's efforts to limit noise pollution. Cisneros has tried to cut back on her use of AI. She downloaded a browser that does not preface search results with AI summaries and has stopped plugging offhand questions into ChatGPT. I didn't even need AI for half the stuff that I was using AI for, she said. So it continues on, but I think we have the gist of that. So it's very interesting. See the younger generation getting involved in things that are really going to affect them deeply.
1: It's important.
0: And I think we can get up to the asking Eric in the advice section.
1: All right.
0: What do you think?
1: I think that's great. Okay. He always has some good advice.
0: Yeah.
1: Shall I be the writer to Eric first?
0: Sure.
1: Okay. Dear Eric, my sister suffered a catastrophic medical event and was put on life support. When we arrived at the hospital, we were shocked to find that my 33-year-old nephew had the hospital put a block on my sister's chart that forbade us from seeing her unless he was there. When he was 20 years old, he sent me an email telling me how he hated me and our entire family because we wouldn't help them financially. My sister had filed bankruptcy 2 times and raised him with the help of the state welfare system. She told him that when my children were in college, that she helped put them through college, and I haven't lifted a finger to help them. These were lies. There are so many more lies that she told him. I thought that I had proven to him that none of what she told him was the truth. We finally convinced him to take the restriction off so that we could see my sister and sat vigil with her. He was there maybe 10% of the time. After my sister was taken off of life support, we made the decision to return home the very next day. 8 days after my sister's death, I found out he had not made any arrangements for her cremation, and he had given instructions to the staff at the hospital that they were not allowed to speak to me regarding the disposition of my sister's body, and I had to speak to him directly. What, if anything, I'm supposed to do with all this? My family wants me to kick him to the curb for how he treated me during this tragic time. I am his only relative. Do I have any responsibility to him? And it's signed, Anxious Aunt or Aunt, depending on where you live.
0: And Eric says, Dear Aunt, I'm sorry for the loss of your sister and for all of the trauma surrounding her death. Your nephew is hurting, and some of that is new grief, and some of that hurt is poisoned fruit from a tree rooted in lies that he was told. Although you've tried to correct the lies and to be there with him during this time of grief, he's either not ready or not willing to let you in, and you can't make him. It's not clear that you have a responsibility to him or that he's asking anything of you. It may help you to write a letter to him. Settling old scores or correcting the record won't do you much good. Rather, in your letter, you can say that you know he is hurting and that you're hurting too. And if he ever wishes to have a relationship, you're open to that conversation, and you can leave it at that.
1: All right, next one is, Dear Eric, My dad is in his mid-80s, but based on family history and current health, he could easily be around for another 10 years or so. Mom is still in good shape, too. They live within walking distance to us. He's always been on the controlling side, still is with my mom, and even some instances with me when I was well into my 40s. There were instances of physical abuse. My siblings are friends, and I fear him when he got angry. I have been recounting some of these childhood instances with my spouse, and when it spills out, I get so angry at my dad, never directly to my dad. It just bubbles up, and I get over it. He was always a good grandfather to our kids, and they love him. Overall, we have a very cordial, friendly, loving relationship with him and my mom, but I worry that I will change if my mom predeceases him and we find the roles reversed and I have power over him. Not sure what to do. And it's signed, Left with Dad.
0: All right, and Eric answers. Dear Left with Dad, I'm sorry that you've experienced this abuse. It's not right, and it shouldn't have happened. The anger is a message, and you should listen to it. Well, neither you nor your father can undo what has

0: And Eric answers, "Dear Left with Dad, I'm sorry that you've experienced this abuse. It's not right, and it shouldn't have happened. The anger is a message, and you should listen to it. While neither you nor your father can undo what has been done, you have the opportunity to process it first with yourself and then with him. This may bring up some strong new emotions, and that may be hard. But the alternative is that these feelings continue to sit inside you and cause you problems or cause you to act out of character. A therapist can help you process what happened and create a safe space to bring these feelings up to your father. Additionally, you might consider a support group for adults who have experienced childhood abuse. The National Domestic Violence Hotline, thehotline.org, is one resource that can point you toward the local support providers. You didn't have the relationship that you wanted to have, nor do you have one you should have, but it's not too late to address it and to begin to heal." And you can send questions to Eric, that's E-R-I-C, at askingeric.com.
1: Should we check out the wisdom of Harriet Cole?
0: Oh, yeah.
1: And her column, Sense and Sensitivity.
0: We love Harriet.
1: Yeah. "Dear Harriet, one of my neighbors yelled at my 10-year-old for not being careful while crossing the street. My family's house is a few doors down from a turn where it can sometimes be difficult to make sure that it is clear to cross the street. Usually my daughter is very responsible, making sure to be extra careful when crossing the street to go visit her friends who live nearby on the other side of the road. However, one time a car came around the corner and was careful to stop to make sure my daughter could cross safely. The driver, who turned out to be a neighbor, came back an hour later to knock on my door and scream at my child about how she needs to be more careful. My daughter was shaken up by the encounter and was left feeling scared and embarrassed. I understand that the driver may have been concerned about her safety, and I certainly want my daughter to be as careful as possible when crossing the street. However, I don't think it was appropriate for an adult to come back to our house and yell at my 10-year-old. If the driver was genuinely concerned, I wish they had spoken to me instead of confronting my daughter directly. How should I handle this situation while making sure my daughter understands the importance of street safety without allowing a neighbor to intimidate her?" And it's signed, Protecting My Child.
0: And Harriet says, "Dear Protecting My Child, go to the neighbor and talk to them about the encounter. Thank them for avoiding hitting your child with their car and state that you wish that they had come to you to report the incident rather than chastising your child. You felt that that was crossing the line. Next, research whether some kind of safety or warning sign can be placed at the precarious turn to help avoid an accident in the future. You may need to get neighbors to sign a petition. Go to that neighbor first for help." It's good.
1: Yeah. All right. We have one more. "Dear Harriet, my husband and I fundamentally do not agree on boundaries when it comes to friends. He likes when people stop by unannounced, even when it's mealtime and they weren't invited, or when we are busy doing something that does not include them. He is immediately willing to stop whatever we're doing and include the person who has rung the bell. I understand generosity, but there is a limit. I don't want to, and honestly cannot afford to, feed people with regularity when I have no explanation from them that they're coming. Similarly, I would like to be able to have privacy at home, at least on occasion. How can I get this point across without seeming selfish?" And it's signed, Boundaries.
0: It's always interesting when they come around dinner time, don't you think? Just ring the bell.
1: Right.
0: Let's see what Harriet says. Harriet says, "Dear Boundaries, in order for this to change, you and your husband have to work it out. What is a potential compromise? Your husband will need to tell the people who regularly stop by to check in first before ringing the bell. Why not call before coming? That way they can know whether

0: It is a good time. Appeal to your husband by reminding him of how important it is for your family to have private time. And you can send questions to Ask Harriet at harrietcole.com. And we've got Ask the Doctors. What do you think, Deb?
1: Sure. Okay. All right. I'll be the patient. Dear doctors, I'm told that magnesium is very important and it can help with sleep and also with anxiety. Is that true? I struggle with anxiety. I'm interested in trying a supplement, but not sure how it works.
0: And the doctors say, dear reader, you're absolutely right that magnesium is crucial to good health. It plays a role in more than 300 enzyme systems that regulate metabolic processes throughout the body. These include nerve and muscle function and controlling blood sugar and blood pressure. It also plays a role in protein and DNA synthesis and skeletal development. In fact, it would be easier to say that the mineral doesn't do in the body than to list all the things that it does do. Magnesium is an essential nutrient. It is a chemical substance the body needs to function. But the body can't produce it on its own. That means we have to get magnesium through what we eat. However, estimates suggest that up to half of us don't get the recommended minimums for the mineral. Certain health issues can also increase the risk of magnesium deficiency. Digestive problems, such as Crohn's or celiac disease, can cause this. Other causes could be metabolic disorders, such as poorly controlled diabetes, alcohol dependence, or eating lots of ultra-processed foods. It's true that magnesium can play a role in sleep and mood. That may be why the mineral is having a moment on social media. Unfortunately, there's limited and mixed evidence that taking a magnesium supplement can improve sleep or ease anxiety. A study published in 2017 suggested that magnesium supplements may ease symptoms of mild or moderate depression. Participants also described reduced anxiety. However, the sample size of the study was quite small, with just 112 adults. It also lacked a placebo as a control. Reviews of studies that focus on magnesium's effect on anxiety conclude that while the data suggests an easing of symptoms, the results are inconclusive. The idea that magnesium can ease insomnia was slightly better support. What is clear is that getting enough magnesium in the diet is crucial to good health. Adult women need 310 to 320 milligrams per day. Adult men should aim for 400 to 420 milligrams per day. Good sources include spinach, Swiss chard, pumpkin seeds, and almonds. Black beans, help me with that. 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Green peas, milk, yogurt, and dark chocolate are also good sources. 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Taking too much can cause side effects such as diarrhea, nausea, and abdominal discomfort. The National Institute of Health sets the upper limit for magnesium from supplements at 350 milligrams per day. 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People with impaired kidney function should be especially careful about daily dosage. Anyone planning to take a supplement should seek guidance from a registered dietitian or their health care provider. And, of course, that is from Eve Glazier, MD, MBA, and Elizabeth Coe, MD. And you can send questions to Ask the Doctors at mednet.ucla.edu.
1: I didn't jump in there fast enough. It's quinoa.
0: Oh, my gosh. Yeah. I would never have gotten that.
1: Well, you know, I think this might be kind of fun to share. You know, on Wednesdays, it's flavor section day. And in the flavor section, there are three crab festivals going on around town that I'd like to share. One is called Crab Town Seafood Celebration, which is being held at the Hampton Waterfront on Saturday. and the festival pays homage to the city's history through food, entertainment, games, and other activities from 11 to 7. Then the South Norfolk Roarton Club is having its 19th annual Blue Crab Festival on September 13th at Chesapeake City Park, and that is from 2 to 5. Tickets are $60. And finally, the Kiwanis Peninsula Seafood Festival happens on September 26th at the Hellenic Community Center in Newport News. And the menu includes all-you-can-eat seafood. It will be held from 3:30 to 7. And bring a canned good or non-perishable item to support the Virginia Peninsula Food Bank, and new athletic shoes to aid shoelady.org.
0: Excellent. I love the Kiwanis. They always have good stuff.
1: Yes.
0: And we have happy birthdays. Let's see. We have locally. What else do we? Well, let's start with, let's see, local star Christina Petrusklak, 18, of Suffolk. And then national stars, sportscaster Terry Bradshaw is 78. Actor Mark Harmon is 75. Actor Linda Pearl is 71. Actor Keanu Reeves is 62. Actor Selma Hayek is 60. Singer KC is 57. Comedian Cat Williams is 53. Actor Tiffany Hines is 49. Actor Allison Miller is 41. All these youngins. DJ music producer Zed is 37. And to submit a local birthday, email name, city, age, birth date, and high resolution photo to birthdays at pilotonline.com at least 2 weeks in advance.
1: And should we share today in history?
0: Yeah.
1: On September 2nd, which is today, but in 1666, the Great Fire of London began, which would destroy more than 13,000 homes and hundreds of additional structures, including St. Paul's Cathedral, over the ensuing 3 days. In 1789, the United States Treasury Department was established. In 1864, during the Civil War, Union General William T. Sherman's forces occupied Atlanta. In 1945, Japan formally surrendered in ceremonies aboard the USS Missouri in Tokyo Bay, ending World War II. In 1963, Alabama Governor George C. Wallace prevented the integration of Tuskegee High School by encircling the building with state troopers. In 1969, in what some regard as the birth of the Internet, two connected computers at the University of California, Los Angeles, passed test data through a 15-foot cable. And in 2005, on this day, September 2nd, 4 days after Hurricane Katrina, a National Guard convoy packed with food, water, and medicine rolled into New Orleans. Mm.
0: And I think we might wrap it up with the celebrity portion. That's back on the Asking Eric page and regarding Tim McGraw. It says, for McGraw, music is a sacred place. This is by John Bream from the Minnesota Star Tribune. Superstar Tim McGraw knows when and how to walk the line. He knows when to speak up and when to hold his tongue. He's careful to live up to his hit, Humble and Kind. McGraw is not hesitant to speak up about the Chicks, the once huge yet controversial Texas trio opening up for him on tour. I didn't know they were still around. The Chicks were canceled in 2003 after criticizing President George W. Bush during a concert. I think it's a travesty for country music, McGraw said, of the way the Chicks have been treated by the country industry and the fans. They were the best of the best, and they still are. I support them 100%. This interview with McGraw has been edited for clarity and length. So, question. The country industry was quick to forgive Morgan Wallen, but the Chicks have been nearly permanently ostracized. Why? The answer, It's a crazy time in our country. I think social media has a lot to do with it. To me, music is a sacred place. Music is a place where everybody should enjoy. It doesn't matter about politics. It doesn't matter about gender. It doesn't matter about where you come from or what you do. It matters how good the music is and if it moves you and you can enjoy it. Question, you've met controversy with, quote, Indian Outlaw, unquote, your 1994 single, that some thought didn't reflect positively on Native Americans. Why couldn't you bench it? Answer, because I've played so many Native American casinos, and every time in the meet and greet, I meet the elders of the tribe I'm playing at. I always ask them, it's in my set, would you like me to take it out? I would say 99.9% of the time, they all laugh and say, that's the reason you're here. We want to hear that song. For me, it's a fun song, a happy song. It gets the crowd going. In my experience, everybody loves the song. I get what you're saying, and I acknowledge it. Question, how much of the new album's autobiographical title track, Pawn Shop Guitar, is true? Answer, I would say that the tactics are true, but maybe the overall strategy isn't true. The pawn shop guitar guy didn't show up at a club one day. It's me taking artistic privilege and writing a song. The impetus and the pearl of truth is there. Question, when was the last time you put money in a busker's case, as the song suggests? Answer, every time I walk by. My family knows it. Anywhere in the world, the last time was New York City, probably a month ago, just walking by a guy playing a saxophone. Question, your Song of America seems to be a celebration of an olive branch and an olive branch. Answer, that was my whole point. Nothing should be so offensive about the song. It's about the celebration of what my memories of America are. Everybody has different experiences. Question, people loved you in Friday Night Lights and 1883. Anything acting-wise in the works? Answer, there are two or three things in the works, but I'm trying to figure them all out. But I'm trying to figure them all out and fit them in. Guy must be pretty busy trying to fit them all in, right? And let's see if there's, that was like the last one. Let's see. Yeah, that was the last one for Tim. It's nice to kind of be so busy, don't know what you're going to do.
1: Right.
0: So we have just a couple more minutes. Do you want anything?
1: Should I once again share our special announcement from the Wells Theater? On Saturday, September 12th, we invite our WHRO Voice listeners to join us for exciting and meaningful theater experience when the Virginia Stage Company presents the acclaimed Broadway hit Come From Away. The production tells the remarkable true story of how 38 planes carrying 7,000 passengers were diverted to the tiny Newfoundland town of Gander during the September 11th attack on the World Trade Center. As cultures collide and uncertainty fills the air, strangers open their homes, their kitchens, and their hearts. With a soaring musical score and an ensemble cast playing dozens of characters, Come From Away celebrates the generosity that can appear when we need it most. A special matinee production of Come From Away will be held at the Wells Theater in downtown Norfolk at 2 o'clock p.m. on September 12th and will feature audio description services for the blind and the vision impaired. 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
0: And we're going to wrap it up in just a minute. Going back to Tim McGraw for a minute, you know, Dolly Parton passed away, you know, this past week or so. Do you have any favorite memories of Dolly?
1: Oh, I love Dolly Parton. My daughter lives in Bristol, Tennessee.
0: Oh, cool.
1: So we've got a new appreciation for Dolly just now being there in the culture. But one of my favorite things about Dolly, we've been to Dollywood a couple times. And at her museum, which houses all of her wonderful costumes, many of the people who work there have worked with Dolly since she was young. And they spoke of her kindness and her generosity and how she helps them out during hard times. It was really special.
0: So Dollywood is it a theme park
1: as
0: well?
1: It's a theme park, yes. It's wonderful. If y'all don't have it, if you have a chance, it's in Pigeon Forge, Tennessee.
0: Okay. That's very cool.
1: Yeah.
0: Thank you for that memory.
1: Sure.
0: You have been listening to local, regional, and national news highlights from the Virginia Pilot, dated Wednesday, September 2nd, 2026. 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My name is Louise McCarthy, and my reading partner is
1: Debbie Myers.
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Tune in for a live reading from the Virginia Voice of the Richmond Times-Dispatch beginning at 8:10 a.m. The Virginian Pilot is read live beginning at 10 a.m. with rebroadcast at 3 p.m. The Daily Press can be heard live at 11:30 a.m. with rebroadcast at 4:30. The Virginia Gazette from Williamsburg airs at 1 p.m. and again at 7 in the evening. The Suffolk News Herald begins at 2 p.m. and can be heard again at 9 p.m. At 6 o'clock, begin your evening with All Things Considered and Marketplace. At 8 o'clock, tune in for the New York Times. The Washington Post can be heard at 10 p.m., followed by the Wall Street Journal at 11 o'clock. And from midnight until 8:10 a.m., enjoy a variety of late-night programs from the Virginia Voice and WHRV, including book readings, the BBC World Service, and Morning Edition. 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
1: 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Our audio reading programs are specifically designed for and primarily directed to people who are blind, visually impaired, or have other conditions preventing them from reading standard printed material. Our readers are volunteers. My name is Carl Johnson. My reading partner is
2: Terry Tucker.
1: Hi, Terry.
2: Hello.
1: Hello. Well, it is another hot one, maybe not as hot as it was yesterday with the heat index. There were plenty warnings abound about the weather, but today we can look forward to very warm temperatures with clouds and sun, with a high in the temperature-wise in the around 90 degrees, probably a lot higher with the heat index, and lows tonight in the upper 70s. Looking ahead to Thursday and through the weekend, tomorrow we can expect more of the same, partly sunny, hot and humid. Temperatures a little warmer in the mid-90s, indicated temperature, a lot heat index. And then on Friday, we can look forward to afternoon thunderstorms, or two, they say, with temperatures just a little bit cooler in the lower 90s. So it is summertime, and as it's been for all of time, it's hot. So, okay.
2: Nothing unusual, just a little hotter than usual.
1: Yes, ma'am. All right, Terry. Why don't you start us off?
2: All right. U.S. and Iran declare attacks retaliatory. The Pentagon says bases, commercial vessels in Mideast targeted. Dateline Washington, the U.S. military hit targets in Iran on Tuesday, and Tehran fired missiles and drones in response, as hostilities flare again in an intermittent war that has lasted more than 6 months. The U.S. strikes followed others on Sunday that abruptly ended a month without military action and threatened to fully reignite a conflict that has spiked global oil prices and posed political problems for Republicans in November's midterm congressional elections. The renewed fighting comes after President Donald Trump had appeared to pivot toward trying to bend Iran to his will through economic sanctions. Quote, if the failed nation of Iran retaliates for this very justified attack, they will be hit again at a much harder and higher level, but it will not be the biggest attack of them all. That is waiting in the wings, end quote, Trump warned on social media. U.S. Central Command said the latest strikes were in response to Tehran trying to attack commercial ships and American forces in the Middle East. Trump offered an additional explanation, telling Fox News in a phone call the U.S. forces struck Iran's radars. They tried to rebuild their radar because they can't see anything, Trump told Fox. We waited until it was almost built, and then we hit it. The Iran Revolutionary Guard claimed to have fired ballistic missiles at a U.S. base in Jordan along the Gulf of Aqaba coast, according to Iran state television. Explosions that appeared to be interceptions of incoming air attacks were seen over the Jordanian city of Aqaba. Iranian state media reported that the U.S. had bombed civilian sites along Iran's southern coast and hit a civilian airport. A U.S. strike hit a home where a wedding ceremony was being held in Kuistak in southern Iran, killing five people, including a child, and wounding at least 68 others. Ahmad Nafisi, Hormozgan province's deputy governor told Iranian state television, quote, make no mistake, these crimes will not go unpunished, end quote. That was said by Abraham Azizi, chairman of the Iranian parliament's National Security and Foreign Policy Committee, he said on X. U.S. Central Command is aware of the reports of civilian casualties, said Captain Tim Hawkins, a spokesman. He noted that they, quote, originated from Iranian state media. The U.S. military never targets civilians, unlike the IRGC, Hawkins said. Iran also said it launched a drone attack at U.S. forces in Bahrain, but there was no immediate confirmation from that country. Iran's Armed Forces General Staff and its Joint Military Command said the armed forces would deliver what they described as crushing and devastating blows against the U.S. The state-run IRNA news agency cited a statement by Iran's paramilitary Revolutionary Guard, which warned that the attacks have only strengthened the Islamic Republic's resolve and tightened Iran's effective closure of the Strait of Hormuz, through which 20% of the world's oil normally flows. Explosions were reported across several southern Iranian coastal areas, including the port city of Bandar Abbas, that is home to naval and air force facilities, as well as Keshem Island in the Strait of Hormuz. Witnesses in Bandar Abbas told the Associated Press that the explosions were stronger than those Sunday, and said they saw smoke rising from the eastern part of the city on the strait. Iranian state television reported that Tavanir, Iran's electricity grid management company, said several parts of Hormozgan province's power network had been struck. Oil prices have moved sharply higher this week with renewed clashes between Iran and the United States. Crude, already up about 7% this week, continues to rise after the strikes Tuesday. The price of crude has jumped more than 50% this year, and it has dragged the cost of gasoline upward with it. The cost for a gallon of regular gasoline in the U.S. ticked higher again overnight to $4.10, according to AAA. Last year at this time, a gallon cost $3.19. Before military action began again, the Trump administration had argued that hitting the right economic target in a campaign of financial isolation would get Tehran to its breaking point. Now strikes are renewing, even as U.S. stockpiles of advanced interceptors have been diminishing, and the war has been unpopular among many Americans. Iranian President Masoud Pezeshkian said earlier Tuesday, before the latest strikes, that the Islamic Republic is ready to return to the interim ceasefire deal reached with the U.S. in June, if Washington does the same. Quote, if the U.S. returns to its commitments in the Memorandum of Understanding, the Islamic Republic of Iran will immediately reciprocate, the Iranian state media quoted Pezeshkian as saying at the Shanghai Cooperation Organization summit. The June interim deal called for an immediate ceasefire and started a 60-day period for negotiations aimed at reaching a wider agreement, but crumbled soon afterward. In the previous strikes Sunday, U.S. Central Command said its forces struck Iranian rocket launchers that would launch sea mines into the strait. Iran responded to Sunday's attacks by launching missiles at U.S. sites in Jordan, which were intercepted, while United Arab Emirates said it stopped an Iranian drone over its waters.
1: Terry, we're going to go here local to Newport News, and this story, Mayor doles out campaign dollars. Jones uses funds from PAC he runs to help like-minded candidates in their elections. And this is a story from staff writer Devin Epting from the Daily Press. Dateline Newport News. Mayor Philip Jones is busy raising money to help finance his run for re-election. But in addition, to his own campaign funds, this election cycle, he also has a political action committee directing donations. Jones has roughly $180,000 in cash on hand for his campaign as of July 23rd, according to the most recent campaign finance reports available. That far outpaces his opponents. Former state lawmaker Philip Hamilton, who raised nearly $7,000 since he launched his campaign in April, and former city council member Sharon Scott, who has raised almost $4,000 since June. But earlier this year, Jones had almost $500,000 in his campaign account. The number has significantly fluctuated in recent months as Jones has moved money between his campaign and the Good News PAC, which he runs. In total, the campaign finance records show the PAC transferred a total of $423,000 to Jones's campaign committee last year. The goal of the PAC, Jones said, is to get more veterans and committed public servants into office. Quote, "It is so hard to get qualified individuals to run for office across this country," Jones said. "The level of vitriol is at an all-time high, and my goal was just to make one thing easier for people who are veterans or servant leaders," end quote. According to Joe Gonzalez, one of Jones's finance directors, the PAC plans to be involved in other Newport News races. Quote, "This November, we intend to support strong down-ballot candidates who share a commitment to public service and want to help move Newport News and our country forward," end quote, Gonzalez wrote in a statement. Jones's team declined to comment when asked which candidates the PAC will support. Virginia's next campaign filing deadline for PACs and candidates is September 15th. Good News PAC was formed in 2022 after Jones won his first election, but it began taking donations in 2024. Jones loaned the PAC $275,000 on December 18, 2025, according to campaign finance records available on the nonpartisan Virginia Public Access Project. The next day, the PAC transferred the money to Jones's mayoral campaign committee, Friends of Philip Jones. The committee donated the same amount back to the PAC on April 1st. Other top donations to the PAC include $150,000 from Dominion Energy, $20,000 from a Hampton General contractor firm, and $10,000 each from a three local and out-of-state real estate or development groups. Good News previously contributed $14,300 to Shannon Jones's successful 2025 campaign for Newport News Commonwealth Attorney, $1,000 to prosecutor Shannon Taylor's U.S. House campaign, along with $2,000 towards Nate Jester, a former Marine who lost a runoff race for Atlanta City Council in December. Jones's initial $275,000 cash infusion may have been an effort to amass a large enough early war chest to discourage challengers, according to Jason Torchinski, a partner at Holtzman Vogel Hoseflack PLLC, who specializes in campaign finance. He said even if that money was eventually moved elsewhere, it can be an intimidating show of strength if other candidates can't match that investment. Quote, "Money isn't always the determinative thing in campaign and candidate races, but often it is. And showing that you have substantial funds available is a way of holding off your competitors," Torchinski said. "It's a deterrent to an opponent who does not have those resources." Virginia is one of 11 states that has no limit on campaign contributions from individual donors, and one of only five that have no limits on corporate donations. Quote, "I will always be the top fundraiser in my campaign, and I invested that money because that's how strongly I believe in the future of Newport News and Hampton Roads," Jones said. Though trailing in overall funding, neither Hamilton nor Scott are strangers to campaign fundraising, both outraised opponents in the past. Scott's highest tally was less than $25,000 during a 2010 city council election, but she outraised opponents in all three of her successful city council bids, according to VPAP. As for Hamilton, who served in the Virginia House from 1988 until 2009, he last raised nearly $690,000 in a failed 2009 House of Delegates race, according to VAAP. That was $100,000 more than his opponent. Hamilton resigned from office that year amid federal bribery investigation that culminated with his conviction and 8 years in prison. Hamilton acknowledged his, quote, great financial disadvantage, end quote, but said he is glad he has a grassroots campaign without large contributions from any special interest group. Quote, if there's no money, there's no money, Hamilton said. But it doesn't cost me anything to go meet with people. It doesn't cost anything to tell them what my ideas are, end quote. Scott echoed Hamilton's pride over not having large contributions from special interest groups and said she's focused on campaigning in the community. Quote, not one of those dollars vote, so I'm not really concerned about his $500,000, Scott said. My strategy has always been a handshake and a smile and meeting people where they are. Newport News is the only Hampton Roads locality where voters will elect a mayor this year. Jones is the only Hampton Roads mayor outside of Kenny Alexander in Norfolk to be involved in a PAC. Alexander ran Friends of Norfolk, which received roughly $175,000 in contributions since 2015, according to VPAP. Friends of Norfolk donated $35,000 to Terry McAuliffe's 2021 gubernatorial campaign, $12,000 to State Senator Louise Lucas's 2023 re-election campaign, and smaller contributions ranging from $1,000 to $5,000 to dozens of other local candidates, including Alexander. Friends of Norfolk's last campaign finance report was last year, and it is no longer active. Jones added his investments into his own campaign and Good News PAC Act as the same dollars put into different bank accounts. And regardless, the money will be spent putting people in office with a shared vision. And the story ends with this quote. When I call donors, or the fundraising team calls donors, sometimes people just want to invest in the mission of getting more veterans into local races, Jones says. I tell everyone, local races, that's where the rubber hits the road.
2: And our next story concerns bicycles and bike paths. Trump puts a negative spin on the two-wheelers. 4 years ago, after Joe Biden fell from a bike, Donald Trump made a pledge to the American people. I will never, ever ride a bicycle, he declared. The joke landed because Trump is known to be more of a limo and golf cart sort of guy. But more recently, his administration has begun acting on its deep aversion to cycling, revoking federal grants for what it calls DEI bike lanes. In a high-profile move this year, the administration even tried to remove a bike lane near the White House. Sean Duffy, Trump's transportation secretary, argues that when bike lanes cut into space for cars and trucks, the result is more congestion, quote, longer travel times, and wasted fuel, end quote. But Duffy and his colleagues have also deployed rhetoric that suggests the bicycle is hopelessly leftist, belonging in the same category as green-haired baristas Rosie O'Donnell and yard signs professing that love is love. Last month, the Transportation Department told National Public Radio that liberals believe, quote, that everyone should ride a bike to their shoebox-sized apartment to eat crickets to achieve a phony climate agenda, end quote. The attacks are depressing to longtime cycling advocates like Bill Nesper, executive director of the League of American Bicyclists. There is something there that they're playing on, which is, look at that dork on a bike, Nesper said. Whether this strategy pays off politically remains to be seen. A 2025 YouGov poll showed that 76% of Americans supported bike lanes in and around where they live, including 66% of Republicans. But it also showed that only one-third of Americans are pining for more. As it is, many communities in the U.S., regardless of politics, have embraced bike-friendly policies on the grounds that bikes are good for the planet, for the body, and address congestion by taking cars off the road. Often inspired by bike-friendly European cities such as Copenhagen and Amsterdam, the moves are a major shift in the way communities in the U.S. approach transportation planning. There are now 4,400 directional miles of protected bike lanes today, up from 108 directional miles in 2000, according to People for Bikes, an industry trade association and advocacy group. Directional miles, by the way, are miles that can be traveled in one direction, with a two-way bike lane 1 mile long counting as two directional miles. The group notes that more than 25,000 miles of rail beds have been converted to bike-friendly trails, double what it was two decades ago. But the Trump administration is trying to put the brakes on the trend. In Nashville, Tennessee, the future of an ambitious series of bike lanes called the East Nashville Spokes Project is up in the air after the Trump administration froze a $9.3 million grant, prompting a court battle that remains unresolved. In Washington this year, the administration announced it was tearing out the 15th Street bike lane as part of the president's initiative to revitalize the city. But in a 61-page ruling in April, Judge Amy Berman Jackson temporarily blocked the demolition plan, citing an, quote, absence of reasoned decision-making, end quote, in justifying the removal. In Fairfield, Alabama, a majority black city of 9,500 people southwest of Birmingham, the administration canceled an $11.7 million grant for a bike and walking path originally awarded under the Biden administration as part of a sustainability and equity program. Advocates have said that 17% of the families in the area do not have access to a car. The city's mayor, Herman Carnes Jr., said he did not know why the grant had been canceled. It got ripped away from us, he said. Bike lanes have long enjoyed bipartisan support. In 1967, Ronald Reagan, then the Republican governor of California, signed a law that for the first time allowed city government to create bicycle lanes. Ray LaHood, a Republican who served as transportation secretary under President Barack Obama, avidly supported federal money for bike projects. He once wrote of the end of favoring motorized transportation at the expense of non-motorized. But as the bike lane revolution picked up steam, along with calls to make cities more walkable, some conservatives feared that it amounted to a series of intrusive social engineering schemes. In a few conservative circles, city planning even became falsely linked to dark conspiracies about Agenda 21, a non-binding United Nations resolution encouraging sustainable development, and the voguish concept of the 15-minute city, which said that people should be able to walk or bike to amenities such as grocery stores in 15 minutes or so. It was not long before the bicycle itself was portrayed as a political cause supported by left-wing dingbats. In 2020, Matt Walsh, a right-wing pundit, painted cyclists as childish hobbyists. Quote, if you want to play with your bike, go to a park or a bike trail in the woods, or maybe daddy can take you down to the tennis court near the playground so you can ride your big wheel, unquote, he said. Last year, Trump poked fun at Pete Buttigieg, the Biden-era transportation secretary, for riding a bike, tossing in a gratuitous reminder that Buttigieg is gay. Buttigieg, I quote, Buttigieg, who has no clue, you know, he drives to work on his bicycle, in all fairness, with his husband on the back, which is a nice, loving relationship, end quote, Trump said. At a conference last year, Duffy suggested that the idea of European bike-friendly cities were unsuitable for Americans. We're not Europe, he said, citing vehicle sizes. I don't think we should necessarily buy into the European model, end quote. This summer, Duffy pushed for more change. On July 22nd, Duffy wrote a letter to a group of senators urging them to restrict future funding for bike lanes and support removing ones that contribute to congestion. To Nestor, the letter represented something much worse than canceling or stalling individual grants. Duffy, he said, was now calling for ripping out existing lanes and advocating for a systematic change in transportation law to restrict the funding of bike lanes overall, end quote.
1: Terry, no shade given or offense taken. I like bike lanes. I lived in a city where it made cycling very safe and very convenient. Well, let's continue with the last story on the front page of today's Daily Press, and that story's headline is Whitman, Taylor, Quarrel Over Snap. Changes debated on campaign trail in Virginia's 1st District. And this is a story by staff writer Kate Seltzer. Federal cuts to the Supplemental Nutrition Assistance Program could play a role in this year's midterm elections. With less than 3 weeks before early voting starts, candidates for Virginia's 1st congressional district seat sparred on social media over changes to SNAP, formerly known as food stamps. Last week, Republican incumbent Representative Rob Whitman posted a photo of himself at a food bank in the Richmond suburbs. Democratic challenger Shannon Taylor responded that Whitman had voted to, quote, cut food stamps and leave Virginians hungry, end quote. Now he wants a photo op, Taylor wrote. Whitman defended his vote on H.R. 1, or the One Big Beautiful Bill Act, that came with numerous changes to SNAP, saying that the changes amounted to supporting, quote, work, accountability, and responsible stewardship of taxpayer dollars, end quote. He continues, I call it common sense. SNAP should be there for Virginians who genuinely need help, while reforms should focus on empowering people who are able to work so that they can build financial independence for themselves and their families. Supporting responsible reforms and supporting our local food banks are not contradictory. Both are about making sure help reaches the people who need it, end quote. The changes to SNAP include new work requirements and stricter eligibility rules for non-citizens. The population of able-bodied adults without dependents who must seek work or training requirements, which is about 80 hours a month, to maintain SNAP eligibility has significantly expanded. The upper age limit was bumped from 55 to 64, and the child exemption was narrowed to apply only to adults living with a child under 14. The legislation also eliminated exemptions that were available for homeless people, some veterans, youth aging out of foster care, and people with non-disabling health limitations. Unless the work requirement or an exemption is met, individuals are limited to 3 months of SNAP benefits during a 3-year period. The state will also be obligated to pay an increased cost share for administering SNAP, based on the state's payment rate error. Based on the state's payment error rate, the higher the rate for mistakes, such as an incorrect payment amounts to recipients or administrative errors, the higher the cost share burden. And beginning in October, Virginia will shoulder 75% of the administrative cost of running SNAP compared to the 50% burden it used to pay. That works out to about $93 million per year. Virginia's Secretary of Health and Human Resources estimates that SNAP participation in Virginia declined by about 135,000 participants between June 2025 and June 2026. Governor Abigail Spanberger signed an executive order last week directing state agencies to prioritize continuity of coverage for people who use SNAP and Medicaid. That includes building out systems to ensure people for those programs don't lose eligibility because they fail to pass administrative hurdles. The state agencies that administer SNAP and Medicare are directed to use plain language notices and multi-channel outreach before any coverage or benefit action is taken, bolstering staff at call centers to address increased demand, streamline eligibility, redetermination process, and provide a clear appeals pathway. Quote, the OBBBA added administrative requirements that, when previously implemented in other states, have resulted not in program integrity increases, but instead in significant coverage loss for eligible members, including but not limited to individuals who are working full-time, the order reads. This loss of coverage will strain Virginia's healthcare safety net and major healthcare institutions alike. And the story ends with this note. But Spanberger cautioned that the federal funding and eligibility reductions cannot be fully offset by state action.
2: And a judge blocks Virginia's limits on existing local ICE agreements. This is by Emma Rose Brown, staff writer. A judge issued a preliminary injunction temporarily blocking part of Virginia's new 287G law as the lawsuit continues. The law, which took effect July 1st, placed new restrictions on localities' agreements with federal immigration authorities. Under the law, new and existing 287G agreements, that's contracts that deputize local law enforcement to do immigration enforcement, would be required to abide by the new restrictions. On Monday, federal judge Robert Payne blocked Virginia from enforcing the law with respect to existing contracts. It allows the state to continue enforcing the restrictions on agencies that have never entered into a 287G agreement with federal agencies and are doing so for the first time. While the lawsuit continues, the judge decided Virginia can't enforce changes to existing contracts. As he said, the federal government is likely to succeed in its legal challenge to that portion of the law. The Legal Aid Justice Center noted courts in other states have reached the opposite conclusion. We're very concerned that existing 287G agreements will be allowed to continue, the organization said in a statement Monday. These agreements entangle local law enforcement in federal immigration enforcement, which undermines the trust communities need to report crimes and cooperate with investigations. While we welcome the court's decision to at least preserve the part of the General Assembly's intent to prevent the expansion of new 287G agreements, this does not resolve the basic problem at the heart of this case. Virginia law enforcement should focus on building trust, not serving as a force multiplier of federal government enforcement. That was the end of quote. IUTA's advocacy manager, Sandra Benevente, said Tuesday that the judge's decision undermines public safety. Quote, an 11th-hour ruling yesterday stripped away the very protections meant to keep the public safe today, said Benevente. This ruling directly undermines the safety and well-being of immigrant families across Virginia. It empowers local law enforcement to funnel Virginians into a detention and deportation system that tears families apart, destabilizes communities, and inflicts lasting trauma on those caught in it, unquote. In February, Governor Abigail Spanberger directed state

0: deportation system that tears families apart, destabilizes communities, and inflicts lasting trauma on those caught in it, unquote. In February, Governor Abigail Spanberger directed state agencies to end their 287G agreements. Monday's decision is temporary, pending the outcome of that case.
1: The next story is group wants special session to study merger. State legislators seek extension of Dominion and NextEra timeline. And this is a story from staff writer Kate Seltzer. More Virginia lawmakers are calling for an extension of the proposed NextEra and Dominion Energy merger review timeline. In a letter sent Monday, 14 Democratic delegates and senators urged Governor Abigail Spanberger to call a special session for the legislature to vote to extend how long the State Corporation Commission would have to review the $67 billion deal. The SCC, which regulates utilities in Virginia, has 6 months to come back to a decision on whether to allow the merger. The clock is ticking. Dominion and Florida-based NextEra filed applications for the merger with the SCC and other equivalent regulatory bodies at the federal level and in North Carolina and South Carolina last month. That would put the deadline for the SCC to make a decision at January 11th. The General Assembly does not convene for the 2027 legislative session until January 13th, 2 days later. Quote, a transaction of this magnitude cannot be meaningfully examined on that schedule, lawmakers' letter read. 6 months is not enough time for the commission to build a complete evidentiary record for the interveners and the expert witnesses to test the company's claims or for the public to understand and respond to what is being proposed. The consequences of running out the clock is not a denial, but an automatic approval. And amid calls for a special session to extend the SEC's timeline by Republicans, Spanberger has not said explicitly whether she will convene a special session. She noted to WRC-TV, NBC's Washington affiliate, last week that the General Assembly never officially gaveled out of the 2026 special session to hash out the budget, meaning the legislature, in theory, could come back to Richmond of their own volition. Spanberger did intervene as a party on the merger case, meaning her office would be able to ask discovery questions, file expert testimony, put witnesses on the stand, and be at the table for potential settlement negotiations. And this story ends with this note, Terry. At the time, she told reporters her priority was not extending the discussion, but to make sure the conversation was purposeful and detailed.
0: A Newport News mother has been ID'd as motorcycle crash victim. This is by Peter Dujardin, staff writer. A Newport News mother of four was identified as the motorcyclist killed in a crash last week at Warwick and Boxley Boulevards. Aaliyah Catherine Rhodes, 44, was heading south on Warwick Boulevard just before 10 a.m. August 26, when her motorcycle left the road, struck a curb, and sent her into a fire hydrant, police said. She died at a hospital a short time later. Quote, we're all devastated, her mother, Kathleen Duncan of Chesapeake, said Monday. She's a lovely person. Oh, my God, we love her, end quote. Rhodes grew up mostly in Norfolk and Chesapeake, her mother said. She attended Indian River High School in Chesapeake before graduating in California and later moving back to Virginia. Rhodes was married and had four children, ages 25, 22, 20, and 14 from a prior relationship, with all except the oldest living with her in Newport News. She loved them dearly and they loved her dearly, Duncan said. On the day of the crash, Rhodes had the day off from her job as manager of a Newport News Lazy Boy furniture store. That morning, she walked her daughter, 14, to the bus stop on her third day of high school. Later, Rhodes and her husband went for a ride. They were just out for a morning

0: drive, Duncan said. Rhodes was a cautious rider new to motorcycles, having just received her state certification 3 months ago, her mother said. The couple rode south on Warwick Boulevard on separate bikes, with Rhodes' husband leading the way. But something caused Rhodes' motorcycle to suddenly veer to the left and strike the curb. It was so unexpected, so it's just incredibly hard, Duncan said. Close friend Katie McCann wrote about Rhodes on a GoFundMe page. Aaliyah was a devoted mother, a loving wife, and a deeply cherished friend, McCann wrote. She loved her husband dearly, adored her children, and had an adventurous spirit that brought so much life and joy to those around her. The crash, McCann added, has left an unimaginable void in the lives of everyone who loved her.
1: Okay, turning to page 3, and let me say to our readers, you are listening to selected articles from today's Daily Press, dated Wednesday, September 2nd. Turning to page 3, USS Lincoln to stop for R&R in Thailand. Crew plans to dock in notorious beach town on the way home. And this story has a picture of the beachfront of Pattaya, Thailand. And this story comes to us from the New York Times. Pattaya, Thailand. And I hope I'm saying that right. A strenuous 9 months at sea. No days off. Enduring repeated missile and drone attacks, reports of supply shortages, and deteriorating mental health among the crew. Now the 5,000 or so sailors and Marines aboard the beleaguered carrier, USS Abraham Lincoln, will have a few days off. The warship will dock today in Thailand, local officials said, near Pattaya, a beach town notorious for its freewheeling atmosphere and red light districts. The crew is expected to have shore leave until Sunday, when the carrier is set to depart for its home port of San Diego. The mayor of Pattaya said after a meeting with U.S. officials. He welcomed the port call and said the area was well prepared for the influx of visitors, noting that the Konaburi province, which includes Pattaya, receives 28 million visitors a year. Quote, handling 4,000 to 5,000 people is actually routine for Pattaya, Poromet said. We are not worrying, and we are glad to welcome them because we are confident that they have high purchasing power. The stopover comes after a long Middle East deployment for the Lincoln, which was built in Newport News, and has become an emblem of how the war in Iran has strained the U.S. military. The story continues with discussions about concerns over sex trade activity in the town. And skipping to the end, the Pattaya police arrested 25 women Saturday night for soliciting along Pattaya's beachfront, promenade, and other public areas. Pattaya's police superintendent said the sweep's purpose was in part to learn what kind of sex workers were coming to Pattaya so the police were better prepared for the Lincoln's arrival. He said he did not expect misbehavior from the crew, but police would conduct extra patrols to keep them from harm. And the story ends with this quote, I believe that, even though they have been pent up on the ship, they still have military discipline, he said. If they were to do something illegal, they could be detained and risk not getting back with their group at the same time, end quote.
0: A whistleblower warns of USPS plan. Disclosure says new ballot system under Trump order flawed. The U.S. Postal Service is poised to launch a hastily built, error-riddled computer system that could jeopardize the process of mail voting relied upon by one-third of all voters, according to a whistleblower statement released Tuesday by Democratic Senator Richard Blumenthal. The effort is part of the implementation of President Donald Trump's executive order limiting mail voting and has been temporarily halted by a federal judge. The ruling is being appealed by the administration, and the directive may ultimately end up back before the U.S. Supreme Court. The disclosure from the unidentified whistleblower contends that the Postal Service has been scrambling to try and build a complex system that would normally take a year or more in only 3 months, sometimes in defiance of the judge's orders halting work. The goal is to have it ready for use in the midterm elections. The disclosure contends that due to the new procedures, a single scanning error in a batch of tens of thousands of ballot envelopes could prevent any from reaching voters. It details a system that election officials have already warned could not be implemented before the first mail ballots begin going out on Friday in North Carolina. The Postal Service has designed a system to disenfranchise millions of Americans, Blumenthal told reporters in advance of releasing the whistleblower information. He went on to say, "This administration seems hell-bent on changing the framework on casting ballots in this country, clearly for political reasons." Trump's executive order signed in March directed U.S. Citizenship and Immigration Services and the Commissioner of the Social Security Administration to develop state citizenship lists and then required the Postal Service to send mail ballots only to voters who were on such a list. Ballot envelopes would have to comply with new Postal Service rules and include barcodes. The online portal that is the subject of the whistleblower complaint is intended for states to deliver their lists of verified voters to the Postal Service. The White House said the software build-out process is neither complex nor unique for the Postal Service because it already uses bulk mailing and intelligent mail barcodes for large customers. Trump has long opposed voting by mail, even though he has repeatedly used the method to cast his own ballot. He falsely blamed mail voting for his 2020 election loss and has spent years spreading conspiracy theories about it. A report by the Brookings Institution, published in 2025, found that mail voting fraud occurred in only about 4 cases out of every 10 million mail ballots cast. Since returning to office, Trump has said Republicans should be taking over vote counting in Democratic areas and launched a sweeping attempt to reinvestigate the 2020 election, despite a mountain of evidence that he lost fairly to Democrat Joe Biden. Until Trump came out against mail voting in 2020, the system was used equally by both parties. Since then, it has become more common among Democratic voters. More than 29% of all voters in 2024 cast their ballots through the mail. After Trump issued his executive order, Democrats and civil rights groups sued and eventually won a ruling from U.S. District Court Judge Indira Talwani in Boston, barring implementation of the system before the November midterms. But without ruling on the legality of Trump's order, the Supreme Court's conservative majority last week found that was premature and overruled Talwani, momentarily clearing the way for its implementation. On the night of August 21st, the Postal Service released a final rule outlining how it would implement the order. It said it would only send mail ballots for states that got approval for the design of their envelopes and submitted a list of voters receiving them through the still not active online portal. That rule gave plaintiffs a chance to sue again, and Talwani on Thursday night issued a 14-day restraining order against implementation of the measure. The letter from Blumenthal and an accompanying summary of the whistleblower's statements says the Postal Service began work on the portal June 15th and stopped June 25th after Talwani's initial order. Then on June 29th, the Postal Service restarted the work. That was when the administration appealed the judge's order to the Supreme Court. The High Court did not strike Talwani's injunction down until August 24th. Talwani last week found the Postal Service violated her order by continuing to work on the final rule, but she imposed no sanctions on the government. On Monday, she issued a ruling refusing to lift the restraining order that also said the Postal Service could continue work on its portal as long as it wasn't forcing states to use it. In its summary of the whistleblower's statement, the group Whistleblower Aid says the hurried construction of the portal, with the goal of being active Tuesday, meant it did not undergo full testing. Quote, potentially millions of American voters may not receive their mail-in ballot this election cycle in a timely manner or at all, end quote, the group said. The statement also says the Postal Service is implementing a 0% rule in which any errors in any mail ballot sent out by an election office could lead to all of them being discarded, even if it's simply one problem amid tens of thousands of legitimate ballots.
1: Turning from news for a moment, we're going to honor two people whose obituary appears in today's Daily Press. The first comes from Hampton, Arlene Maven. Arlene E. Maven passed away on August 21st, 2026. A funeral service will be held at 1 p.m. on Friday, this coming Friday, September 4th, 2026, at the Ron C. Perkins Funeral Home. Interment will follow at Hampton Memorial Gardens. From Newport News, Mary Lynn Topping Holmes. Mary Lynn Topping Holmes, 74, died August 27, 2026. 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We honor those who have passed and grieve with their families. Over to you, Terry.
0: The Army Secretary is leaving his position after 18 months. The White House offers no reason for the latest military shakeup. Army Secretary Dan Driscoll is stepping down after 18 months on the job, the White House said Monday, in the latest departure of a top military leader during the Trump administration. No reason was given for the departure of Driscoll, who's a veteran and a friend of Vice President J.D. Vance. But tensions with Defense Secretary Pete Hegseth have been widely reported. It marks the latest in a series of shakeups of the military leadership, with the Army especially seeing major upheaval. Secretary Driscoll has been highly effective in advancing President Trump's agenda to make America strong again at the Department of the Army by providing outstanding leadership during historic military operations, restoring an emphasis on readiness and lethality, assisting with negotiations between Russia and Ukraine, and more. That was a quote from White House spokeswoman Anna Kelly. The United States Army is more powerful than ever thanks to his work alongside the Commander-in-Chief and Secretary of War, she added. An Army official who spoke on condition of anonymity said Driscoll spoke with President Donald Trump on the current state of the Army and submitted his resignation. The official did not provide additional details, and the Pentagon, closing up, referred questions to the Army.
1: Terry, we're going to turn to the opinion page, which is on page 13 of the A section of today's Daily Press. And in an editorial by the leadership of the Virginian Pilot and Daily Press comes this piece, Elevated Pressure. Federal spending bill driving up health care costs as expected. It might seem as though the rocky negotiations between Sentara Health and Anthem Blue Cross Blue Shield of Virginia, which tumbled into public view last month, is merely a contract dispute between the two companies that happens from time to time. But it's anything but an outlier. The federal spending bill passed by Congress last year is exerting extraordinary pressure throughout the healthcare industry, forcing companies to make hard decisions and profoundly changing the funding landscape. The possibility of a break. My apologies. The possibility of a break between Sentara and Anthem is concerning, particularly here in Hampton Roads. But this standoff is likely the first of many massive shifts that will play out as a direct result of what Congress and the President have done. Sentara officials announced in early August that negotiations with Anthem over a new contract to begin in January had been at a standstill for 8 months. The company's executive vice president and chief administrative officer, Aubrey L. Lane, Jr., said that while good faith talks would continue in hope of finding a resolution, an impasse was possible. Such a schism would affect in-network access to Sentara for close to 380,000 Anthem members in Virginia. And contract termination would include agreements covering Medicare and Medicaid. Anthem also said it was committed to finding common ground and expressed hope that the two sides would reach a deal that would maintain in-network services for its clients. These sorts of discussions, happening in private but occasionally spilling out into public view, are commonplace. It's normal for two companies, such as Sentara, a massive healthcare provider that is dominant in the region, and Anthem, a far larger national insurance company, to spar over what serves each company's customers. What's different now is the environment in which this dispute is unfolding. Last year, Congress passed the so-called, quote, One Big Beautiful Bill Act, end quote, which made sweeping changes to health care, primarily within the structure of Medicare and Medicaid. The Republican-backed bill, a signature legislative measure sought by President Donald Trump, reduced federal health care spending by $1 trillion to advance other GOP policy priorities, such as tax cuts for the wealthiest Americans and a huge increase in spending for immigration enforcement operations. The potential effects of gutting federal support for health care were known to those who voted to approve them, and were spelled out in exhaustive documentation. But arguably, the most onerous aspect of the bill was its implicit assumption that state government and the healthcare industry would simply make up for the loss of federal dollars. Or not. Those who voted for the bill didn't seem to care. As Governor Abigail Spanberger noted in an executive order she signed last week, the bill puts, quote, Virginia's entire healthcare and human resources system at risk due to loss of funding, structural uncertainty, and the addition of significant limits on state flexibilities for life-saving benefit programs, end quote. In the state budget approved earlier this year, Virginia lawmakers tried to temper the worst effects by increasing its spending on health support and food nutrition programs. They attempted to make up for the loss of subsidies that enabled more Virginians to receive coverage under the Affordable Care Act, which Congress chose not to extend. Spanberger's executive order directs state agencies to protect services for as many Virginians as possible. But what's playing out in the halls of state government is also happening in the offices of healthcare companies, hospitals, and doctors' offices. The loss of federal funding, coupled with higher costs for supplies and salaries to retain, recruit talented medical professionals, has ratcheted up pressure throughout the healthcare system. Disputes such as that between Sentara and Anthem are playing out throughout Virginia and across the nation. And the piece ends with this. Understand the forces at work and the likelihood of a slow, unfolding catastrophe. Congress decided to take a hammer to healthcare, and everyone, patients, healthcare companies, hospitals, state governments, have been left to pick up the pieces.
0: In other views, an aircraft carrier relies on honesty, competence, and trust. This is by John Gadzinski, guest columnist. During my time as an F-14 pilot deployed on the USS Eisenhower, I was struck by how normal everyone was. Yes, we all had worked hard to master unique skills under a very disciplined environment, but we were still just people. Looking after each other was of prime importance. Good skippers garnered devotion. Leaders who used others for their own advancement were labeled diodes, since they only operated one way. Of special note were the enlisted, a successful culture that combined danger, youth, and hard living conditions is difficult to create and easy to ruin. Hot seating into a running jet at night for carrier landing qualifications was a prime example. Walking to my jet at night during flight ops brought with it the threat of getting blown into the sea, sucked into an intake, or eviscerated by an almost invisible spinning prop. I'm only alive today because the chiefs and petty officers guided me through this deadly labyrinth, while the junior enlisted working the flight deck made the impossible seem ordinary. Amazingly, these people were and are, by and large, kids. We were regularly reminded how important it was to look after our troops. Sure, we might have 2 nuclear reactors and 70 advanced aircraft, but if the 19 and 20-year-olds couldn't feel like anybody cared about them, the whole system would start to crumble. A salute wasn't a sign of superiority. It was an acknowledgement of a duty for someone to take responsibility for another. At 62, I've lost too many friends to brain cancer and seen the effects of PTSD firsthand. Powerful radar radiation, cancerous chemicals, and the experience of seeing friends die, even in training, can have consequences for 20 or 30 years. Nobody should flippantly glamorize the Navy or fetishize military power. We as citizens have a sacred duty to our neighbors on active duty, for they are too young to fully understand the long-term consequences of the game they're playing. Which brings me to U.S. Representative Jen Kiggins. We sent our sailors overseas to a war the American people didn't approve, for which Congress didn't debate, for a threat that both our Virginia senators stated did not exist. In the meantime, we insulted our allies, alienated our neighbors, and disregarded military expertise. And with that, we sent our young men and women to endure incredible hardship, danger, and isolation. We spent 20 years, $1 trillion, and 2,461 lives with the war in Afghanistan. We spent 20 years and lost roughly 58,000 lives in Vietnam. It's likely that the Republican-led Congress will squander young men and women's lives for no better reasons than they did with our previous wars. Was it too hard for Kiggins to vote on a war powers resolution or impose even the smallest of constraints on the president? Can she confidently say that the lessons of Vietnam and Afghanistan are not going to repeat it with the war we stumbled into now? The issues with USS Lincoln and Ford deployments are not normal. They are the result of gross negligence from our Congress members who viewed the young service members in our Navy as pawns to wave the flag at, not real people. Sure, you can ask our military to do incredibly hard things, but you better have a damn good reason that can stand up to 20/20 hindsight. An aircraft carrier only works when the citizens sending it to sea do so with honesty, competency, and trust. Kiggins is too scared of Trump to do what's right. It's on all of us to hold her accountable. And that, again, is from John Gadzinski of Virginia Beach. He served in the Navy from 1986 through 1996 and flew the F-14 in 2 combat tours on the USS Eisenhower. He's been an airline captain for 30 years.
1: Turning to letters written to the editors of the Daily Press and the Virginian Pilot, comes this. Portsmouth reads, Regarding Peninsula Continues Imagination Library, This was on A2 of the August 30th edition. Sunday's article about Peninsula Libraries continuing Dolly Parton's program was lovely to read. However, as of April, Portsmouth is also a Dolly Parton Imagination Library City. The nonprofit Chainbreakers is our local program partner. The Friends of Portsmouth Public Library, FOPPL, is proud to have donated money to help with the initial startup amount needed, and the organization is making an annual contribution to support the Portsmouth program. Approximately 1,000 Portsmouth children, ages 0 to 5, have already signed up, or their parents did. Please encourage your children and grandchildren to get their free library card and read. Portsmouth rocks and reads now. And this is a piece written by Toby Pennell, Friends of Portsmouth Public Library Secretary from Portsmouth.
0: And our next letter is entitled History Repeating. Many, many years ago, the Virginia Beach City Council was eager to accommodate all home builders and subsequently permitted construction very close to Oceana in spite of warnings by the Navy. Some years later, the U.S. government put Oceana on a preliminary list of closures due to construction too close to the base. Worried about losing the Navy presence, the city spent millions buying back the buildings to leave a crash zone acceptable to the federal government. And the problem was resolved. The base continued and the city treasury was diminished. Now the area is experiencing heavy downpours overwhelming the storm drains. Experts from the Netherlands have told us we need to have more open space to prevent major flooding. The city council is continuing to ignore this and provide sites for housing that are paving over any land that would absorb storm runoffs. How long will it be before the council has to spend another major pot full of our money to buy back those developments? History repeats itself. Is anyone paying attention? That from Barbara Fleming, Virginia Beach.
1: The third letter to the editor, Lynn Haven River Now. Congratulations to local nonprofit Lynn Haven River Now on its annual report. The report included beautiful art and photos and fact-filled inventories of its breadth of programs. From its 23,000 members to its thoughtful founders, Andy Fine and Harry Lester, and the ever-helpful Bob Stanton, to its distinguished board and professional and volunteer staff, LRN has matured into a comprehensive and muscular organization. The organization serves as a custodian and trustee to reinvigorate the estuary now able to sustain oyster production on 52% of its waters while conducting 318 water quality tests and 200 debris removal operations a year. It has also raised an impressive annual harvest of dollars from several thousand corporate, municipal, foundation, and private donors. Well done. And that's a letter written by Joe Buchanan from Virginia Beach.
0: And our final letter is titled Doris Miller. Re-World War II hero's family objects to talk of change in vessel's moniker. That's from page A1 on August 30th. The story of a true American hero was a sailor. The story of a true American hero was sailor Doris Miller during the attacks on Pearl Harbor during World War II. He was slated to be honored with his name on one of the largest aircraft carriers. As President Donald Trump was announcing this honor in 2020, he slipped in a suggestion that he thought he should get the honor, like it was just a joke. But now it is being seriously considered. The Miller family is devastated. If there ever was a hero, Miller was in every way. As a black man, he couldn't be trained for combat, so he worked as a mess hall attendant in the Navy. When the explosions hit, he reacted immediately, doing everything he could to fight the enemy on ship's deck. To our senators and representatives in Congress, please don't let this happen. Trump wins so many battles to have his name smeared everywhere. His narcissistic personality is disgusting. And that's from Bonnie Whitworth of Virginia Beach.
1: Okay. We're going to skip ahead to some fun advice column letters. And this is from the Daily Break section of the Daily Press. And it's from the Dear Eric section. And Terry, how about I read the letter writer's piece and you read the response from Eric. So the first one reads, Aunt wrestles with responsibility to nephew after poor treatment. Dear Eric, my sister suffered a catastrophic medical event and was put on life support. When we arrived at the hospital, we were shocked to find that my 33-year-old nephew had the hospital put a, quote, block on my sister's chart that forbade us from seeing her unless we were there, unless he was there. When he was 20 years old, he sent me an email telling me how he hated me and our entire family because we would not help them financially. My sister had filed bankruptcy 2 times and raised him with the help of state welfare, with the help of the state welfare system. She told him that when my children were in college, that she helped put them through college, and I haven't lifted a finger to help them. These were lies. There are so many more lies that she told him. I thought that I had proven to him that none of what she said, what she told him, was the truth. We finally convinced him to take the restriction off so we could see my sister, and we sat vigil with her. He was there maybe 10% of the time. After my sister was taken off of life support, we made the decision to return home the very next day. 8 days after my sister's death, I found out he had not made any arrangements for her cremation, and he had given instructions to the staff at the hospital that they were not allowed to speak to me regarding the disposition of my sister's body, and I had to speak to him directly. What, if anything, am I supposed to do with all of this? My family wants me to kick him to the curb for how he treated me during this tragic time. I am his only relative. Let me say that again. I am his only relative. Do I have any responsibility to him? Signed, Anxious Aunt.
0: Dear Aunt, I'm sorry for the loss of your sister and for all the trauma surrounding her death. Your nephew is hurting. Some of that is new grief, and some of that hurt is poisoned fruit from a tree rooted in lies, he was told. Although you've tried to correct the lies and to be there with him during this time of grief, he's either not ready or not willing to let you in, and you can't make him. It's not clear that you have a responsibility to him or that he's asking anything of you. It may help you to write a letter to him. Settling old scores or correcting the record won't do you much good. Rather, in your letter, you can say that you know he's hurting and that you're hurting too. And if he ever wishes to have a relationship, you're open to a conversation. You can leave it at that.
1: Tough. Dear Eric, my dad is in his mid-80s, but based on family history and current health, he could easily be around for another 10 years or so. Mom is still in good shape, too. They live within walking distance to us. He has always been on the controlling side, still is with my mom, and even some instances with me when I was well into my 40s. There were instances of physical abuse. My siblings, our friends, and I feared him when he got angry. I have been recounting some of these childhood instances with my spouse, and when it spills out, I get so angry at my dad, never directly to my dad. It just bubbles up, and I get over it. He was always a good grandfather to our kids, and they love him. Overall, we have a very cordial, friendly, loving relationship with him and my mom, but I worry that will change if my mom predeceases him and we find the roles reversed and I have the power over him. Not sure what to do. Signed, Left with Dad.
0: Dear Left with Dad, I'm sorry you experienced this abuse. It's not right and it shouldn't have happened. The anger is a message and you should listen to it. While neither you nor your father can undo what has been done, you have the opportunity to process it first with yourself and then with him. This may bring up strong new emotions and that may be hard. But the alternative is that these feelings continue to sit inside you and cause you problems or cause you to act out of character. A therapist can help you process what happened and create a safe space to bring these feelings up to your father. Additionally, you might consider a support group for adults who have experienced childhood abuse. The National Domestic Violence Hotline, which is online as thehotline.org, is one resource that can point you toward local support providers. You didn't have the relationship you wanted to have, nor the one you should have, but it's not too late to address it and begin to heal.
1: Okay. This next advice piece comes from Sense and Sensitivity. Neighbor yells at child about street safety. Dear Harriet, one of my neighbors yelled at my 10-year-old for not being careful while crossing the street. My family house is a few doors down from a turn where it can sometimes be difficult to make sure that it is clear to cross the street. Usually my daughter is very responsible, making sure to be extra careful when crossing the street to go visit her friends, who live nearby on the other side of the road. However, one time a car came around the corner and was careful to stop to make sure my daughter could cross safely. The driver, who turned out to be a neighbor, came back an hour later to knock on our door and scream at my child about how she needs to be more careful. My daughter was shaken up by the encounter and was left feeling scared and embarrassed. I understand that the driver may have been concerned about her safety, and I certainly want my daughter to be as careful as possible when crossing the street. However, I don't think it was appropriate for an adult to come back to our home and yell at a 10-year-old. If the driver was genuinely concerned, I wish they had spoken to me instead of confronting my daughter directly. How should I have handled this situation while making sure my daughter understands the importance of street safety without allowing a neighbor to intimidate her? Signed, Protecting My Child.
0: Dear Protecting My Child, go to the neighbor and talk to them about the encounter. Thank them for avoiding hitting your child with their car and state that you wish they had come to you to report the incident rather than chastising your child. You felt that was crossing the line. Next, research whether some kind of safety or warning sign can be placed at the precarious turn to help avoid an accident in the future. You may need to get neighbors to sign a petition. Go to that neighbor first for help.
1: Next, Dear Harriet, my husband and I fundamentally do not agree on boundaries when it comes to friends. He likes when people stop by unannounced, even when it's mealtime and they weren't invited, or when we are busy doing something that does not include them. He is immediately willing to stop whatever we are doing and include the person who has rung the bell. I understand generosity. Wow, that word is a little hard for me today. Sorry, I didn't mean to get you, Terry. Sorry. Generosity. But there is a limit. I don't want to, and honestly can't afford to, feed people with regularity when I've had no expectation of them coming. Similarly, I would like to be able to have privacy at home, at least on occasion. How can I get this point across without seeming selfish? Signed, Boundaries.
0: Dear Boundaries, in order for this to change, you and your husband have to work it out. What is a potential compromise? Your husband will need to tell the people who regularly stop by to check in first before ringing the bell. Why not call before coming? That way they can know whether it is a good time. Appeal to your husband by reminding him of how important it is for your family to have private time.
1: Okay. So before we get to birthdays and today in history and horoscope, There comes this piece from a very rich flavor section in the E section of today's Daily Press. And it's titled Feeling Crabby. And this piece talks about the festivals that are coming up here in the local area, Terry. So first, celebrate with these seafood jams in September. And this is a story by Rekaya Gibson, staff writer for the Press. Feeling crabby because summer is almost over? The fun doesn't have to stop. Celebrate with these seafood festivals around Hampton Roads. Crabtown Seafood Shellebration. Don't miss the Crabtown Seafood Shellebration. I could say that better than the genuosity word. Don't miss the Crabtown Seafood Shellebration on Saturday at the Hampton Waterfront. The festival pays homage to the city's history through food, entertainment, games, and other activities from 11 a.m. to 7 p.m. The pets will have to sit this one out. It's recommended that guests leave them at home. Free to attend. Details can be found on hampton.gov. The next is Blue Crab Festival. The South Norfolk Ruritan Club is having its 19th annual Blue Crab Festival on September 13th at Chesapeake City Park. Enjoy steamed crabs, fried fish, pork barbecue, and beverages from 2 to 5 p.m. Tickets are $60 before September 7th, $70 at the door, and free for children under 6. For details, go to visitchesapeake.com. The Kiwanis Peninsula Seafood Festival. 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The menu includes all-you-can-eat seafood, barbecue, and adult beverages. This 3:30 to 7 p.m. event will also have raffles, door prizes, and a silent auction. 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
0: And Carl, we have information on a very exciting upcoming event. On Saturday, September 12th, we invite our WHRO Voice listeners to join us for an exciting and meaningful theater experience when the Virginia Stage Company presents the acclaimed Broadway hit Come From Away. The production tells the remarkable true story of how 38 planes carrying 7,000 passengers were diverted to the tiny Newfoundland town of Gander during the September 11th attack on the World Trade Center. As cultures collide and uncertainty fills the air, strangers open their homes, their kitchens, and their hearts. With a soaring musical score and an ensemble cast playing dozens of characters, Come From Away celebrates the generosity that can appear when we need it most. And this show has gotten rave reviews. A special matinee production of Come From Away will be held at the Wells Theater in downtown Norfolk at 2 p.m. on September 12th and will feature audio description services for the blind and vision impaired. The WHR of Voice is pleased to offer a limited number of complimentary tickets for Voice listeners. If you're interested, just leave a message on the Voice line at 757-889-9379 to reserve a complimentary ticket for you and a guest. Join us on Saturday, September 12th, as a wonderful cast of performers takes you on an incredible journey, reminding us how deeply connected we really are. Again, for more information on how to request complimentary tickets for you and a guest for this production, call the WHRO Voice at 757-889-9379.
1: Okay, you may have seen on page 5 and a notice of public hearing to Hampton citizens. And it says, the City Council of the City of Hampton will hold a public hearing during the meeting to be held on September 9th that begins at 6:30 in Council Chambers, 8th floor of City Hall, 22 Lincoln Street, Hampton, Virginia, to consider the following. And I'll excerpt this. Disposition of city-owned property, a use permit application being submitted to the council as a part of the Hampton Community Plan, a second use permit application, again, a part of the Hampton Community Plan, a subdivision ordinance amendment, and they will consider the annual performance and evaluation report, which is called CAPER, for Housing and Community Development. And you can find more about this on the Hampton City Council's website. There's also a notice that the City Planning Commission of Hampton, Virginia, will meet on Thursday, September 17th, for a work session that begins at 3 p.m. in the Community Development Department Conference Room, the 5th floor of City Hall, on 22 Lincoln Street, and a regular meeting that begins at 3:30 in the City Council Chambers on the 8th floor of City Hall. The Planning Commission will hold a public hearing on the following matters. And they're going to be talking about a rezoning application for a location on Old Buckrow Road and a zoning ordinance amendment for the city. And again, you can find more about these two important meetings for our community on the Hampton City Government website. So are we ready for birthdays, or do you have something else, Terry?
0: No, let's take a look at birthdays.
1: Perfect.
0: All right. A local star, Christina Petruzelek, excuse me if I'm mispronouncing that, is 18 today. She lives in Suffolk. On National Stars, sportscaster Terry Bradshaw is 78. Actor Mark Harmon is 75. Actor Linda Pearl is 71. Actor Keanu Reeves is 62. That's hard to believe. Selma Hayek is 60. Singer KCI is 57. Comedian Cat Williams is 53. Actor Tiffany Hines is 49. Actor Allison Miller is 41. And DJ music producer Zed is 37 today.
1: And if your birthday is today, then your horoscope is Virgo. Do you want to share that with us, Terry?
0: All right. Virgo, your words land with clean precision. An explanation benefits from your careful edits, and your modest poise keeps pressure low. Confirm instructions, craft a headline, and send one crisp note to a teacher. Practice aloud once before you hit send. Keep details tidy. Good
1: Perfect advice. That's
0: a
1: really great advice. And we have a little time, so why don't we do a little bit of TV news? And that is that Leia Remini, I think I said her name correct, rejoins the Housewives cast. And this story says Leia Remini has a new gig. The King of Queens actor recently took to social media to reveal to fans that she's joining the upcoming 16th season of The Real Housewives of Beverly Hills. Quote, "It's true," she captioned in an Instagram photo from a past appearance on Bravo's, quote, "Watch What Happens Live" show. It's not the first time Remini, a two-time Emmy winner, has dabbled in reality TV. She has competed on Dancing with the Stars and starred in TLC's show Leia Remini, It's All Relative. Also joining the Real Housewives cast this season is former Million Dollar Listing Los Angeles star Tracy Tudor. There had long been whispers that two new women would be joining the franchise, and Tudor recently confirmed some of those suspicions. Quote, "Well, the secret's officially out. I'm joining the cast of The Real Housewives of Beverly Hills, and I could not be more excited for this next chapter," she wrote on Instagram. The casting updates also come weeks after influencer Amanda Francis announced her departure from the show. She only appeared in season 15 of The Real House of Beverly Hills. Okay, why don't we go to Today in History, if you'll like to do that for us, Terry?
0: All right, let's take a look at what's happened in the past here. On September 2nd of 1666, the Great Fire of London began, which would destroy more than 13,000 homes and hundreds of additional structures, including St. Paul's Cathedral, over the ensuing 3 days. And in 1789, the United States Treasury Department was established. In 1864, during the Civil War, Union General William T. Sherman's forces occupied Atlanta. And in 1945, Japan formally surrendered in ceremonies aboard the USS Missouri in Tokyo Bay, ending World War II. In 1963, Alabama Governor George C. Wallace prevented the integration of Tuskegee High School by encircling the building with state troopers. In 1969, in what some regard as the birth of the Internet, two connected computers at the University of California, Los Angeles passed test data through a 15-foot cable. And in 2005, 4 days after Hurricane Katrina, a National Guard convoy packed with food, water, and medicine rolled into New Orleans.
1: That's great, Terry. We didn't get a chance to cover a lot of sports. I know our friends from the tribe, William and Mary, are playing this weekend. And then the following weekend, it's ODU at Norfolk State. So a lot of fun things to do. Again, if you're feeling crabby, there's a lot of seafood festivals happening. And again, if you are a voice listener, there is the opportunity to get complimentary tickets for Come From Away. So hopefully you can take advantage of all of the rich things that we have as summer is ending, quote unquote, with Labor Day approaching on Monday, with summer ending in Hampton Roads. So Terry, this has been fun. And
0: yes.
1: And there's been a lot of news. So we'll go to the closing. And you have been listening to local, regional, and national news highlights from the Daily Press dated today, Wednesday, September 2nd, 2026. This program can be heard live every Monday through Friday at 11:30 a.m. and a rebroadcast at 4:30 p.m. on the WHRO Voice. 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My name is Carl Johnson. My reading partner is
0: Terry Tucker.
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2: Folks who don't have stacks of money stashed away and in fact are in debt, that means that your monthly pay, your monthly bill on the mortgage goes up.
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4: And I'm Elsa Chang. Oral arguments at the Supreme Court have gotten longer and longer in recent years.
3: Chief Justice John Roberts is trying to reverse the trend.
5: I think it makes oral arguments harder to listen to because they just take longer without, I think, particularly adding all that much.
4: And as flu and COVID shot season approaches, medical groups are figuring out how to step into the void left by the federal government.
6: Making sure families get recommended vaccines during respiratory illness season not only keeps individuals healthy, but helps protect entire communities.
3: First, this newscast.
7: Live from NPR News in Washington, I'm Janine Herbst. Civilians may be among the casualties in the latest wave of strikes in the Persian Gulf in the U.S.-Iran war. U.S. Central Command says American forces never target civilians, but that it's aware of the Iranian state media reports. NPR's Aya Batraoui has more.
8: Iran's foreign ministry says shrapnel from a U.S. attack in Hormozgan province along the Strait of Hormuz hit a wedding, killing and wounding people. Iranian officials say communication towers in the area were also knocked out. Iran's state TV, quoting a local official, reports most of those wounded are women and children who were transferred to a hospital in Minab, the same city where Iran says a U.S. strike in February killed at least 120 school children. The Pentagon is still investigating that attack. President Trump says the latest U.S. strikes are in retaliation for Iran's, quote, failed attempt at adding sea mines in the Strait of Hormuz. He warned of further strikes if Iran responds. But Iran immediately fired back at U.S. troops in the region, with Jordan and Kuwait reporting Iranian missile attacks. Aya Batraoui, NPR News, Dubai.
7: Another immigrant in custody of U.S. Immigration and Customs Enforcement has died just hours after he was taken into detention. NPR's Vanessa Romo has more.
9: The death of a Chinese man in a U.S. territory marks the 57th death of an immigrant detainee held in the care of the government since the start of President Trump's second term. 24 of those have occurred since January 1st. U.S. Immigration and Customs Enforcement says Lian Yangwei was arrested by the Commonwealth of the Northern Mariana Islands Department of Public Safety on August 21st after allegedly attacking a family in their home. A day later, Wei, whose legal immigration status ended in 2019, was taken into ICE custody. But before any legal action could be taken, the 51-year-old was found unresponsive by a corrections officer

0: Mariana Islands Department of Public Safety on August 21st after allegedly attacking a family in their home. A day later, Wei, whose legal immigration status ended in 2019, was taken into ICE custody. But before any legal action could be taken, the 51-year-old was found unresponsive by a corrections officer during morning checks. Just hours later, Wei's official cause of death remains under investigation. Vanessa Romo, NPR News.
1: Billions of dollars in taxes went uncollected last year after the IRS cut thousands of staffers. NPR's Scott Horsley reports on new findings from the Treasury Department's Inspector General.
2: Revenue from tax audits plunged 35% last year as the Trump administration laid off thousands of IRS auditors. Any savings from the staff cuts were dwarfed by the drop in tax collections. The Inspector General says the fallout could be even larger if more people conclude they can avoid paying taxes without the risk of getting caught. Natasha Sarin, who is a counselor on tax policy in the Biden administration, says money spent policing the tax code pays off many times over.
3: You're less likely to speed when you know that there's a cop on the beat.
2: More than 25,000 IRS employees were laid off or took early retirement last year, including about 3,600 tax examiners. Scott Horsley, NPR News, Washington.
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5: It is 84 degrees at 6:04. Good evening. This is WHRO News. I'm Connor Wortley. Isle of Wight's vacant school board seat could stay that way a while longer. WHRO's Nash Phillips has more from the county school board's meeting this week.
6: Isle of Wight's school board came to a standstill on an appointment for its District 1 seat, which covers most of the town of Smithfield. Since the school board couldn't pick from four applicants, the board will have to petition the court to fill the seat. The appointee would have served until a special election in November. Brandy Perkins resigned from the District 1 seat on July 31st, and it didn't leave enough time for candidates to file to get on the ballot, so voters will have to write in their choice for a permanent replacement in November. Isle of Wight has a history of write-in elections. District 3 board member Jared Ford was elected via a write-in campaign in 2025. Nash Phillips, WHRO News.
5: Public health experts say Virginia could use 4,000 more doctors to serve a growing population of patients. To meet that need, the University of Mary Washington is hoping to start a new medical school. WVTF's Sandy Houseman reports on how it might differ from other programs in the state.
7: When Dr. Christopher Newman arrived in Fredericksburg to take the top job at Mary Washington Healthcare, he was surprised that the university next door didn't have a medical school. So the school launched a residency program, taking students who had completed classroom training at the Virginia College of Osteopathic Medicine and Liberty University.
8: They started sending medical students for their third and fourth year of medical school for their clinical training, and then we got really great feedback from those students. And that started the wheels turning about, hey, we don't have a medical school in Northern Virginia. This is an exceptionally acute need.
7: He hopes the new program will be less expensive than others in Virginia. The health system is building a $40 million education building across from its main hospital and hopes to be Virginia's newest full-fledged medical school, accepting 100 new students beginning in 2030. I'm Sandy Houseman.
5: All Things Considered continues now on 89.5 WHRV, public media serving Eastern Virginia. It's 6:06.
9: From NPR News, this is All Things Considered. I'm Elsa Chang in Culver City, California.
10: And I'm Scott Detrow in Washington. Government bond yields are rising to levels we have not seen in decades as investors around the world sell off bonds. So why are investors so anxious right now, and what does this bond sell-off mean for the U.S. economy and everyday people? We're going to put those questions to Justin Wolfers, professor of public policy and economics at the University of Michigan and the founder of digital platform Platypus Economics. Thanks for joining us.
11: A pleasure, Scott.
10: I was going to say, I love the name Platypus Economics.
11: Oh, I kind of liked it, too, but I also just love talking bond yields. How exciting is that?
10: Let's do it. Before we get to what is happening in the markets right now, let's start with the basic, because the bond is generally the safe investment move, right? It's boring, it's predictable. Remind us why they are so stable in normal times.
11: Yeah, let's go back all the way. When you and I want to borrow money, we turn up to the bank and you might say, I'm buying a car, can I borrow $10,000? When the federal government wants to borrow money,

0: it's talking in hundreds of billions, maybe even trillions. And if you turn up at the bank and ask for $1 trillion, they turn you away. So therefore, what the federal government does is it basically yells out to the world, I'll borrow money from anyone who'll lend it to me. That place where it yells is called the bond market. And people historically have been very comfortable lending money to the US government because they're pretty sure they'll get paid back. They'll get paid back because the federal government is in this incredible line of business. It prints numbers on pieces of paper and then people call that money.
1: Yeah, it's a good place
0: if I
1: to
0: was
1: be.
0: in that, if I was in that line of business, I'd be living a very different life. But you would also be really comfortable lending me money.
1: So given all that, why are investors so rattled right now? I know there's a lot of different factors going on, but what would you start with?
0: So what's going on right now, in plain English, is interest rates are higher. Simple as that. And I want you to recognize the US government is competing in the market for loans with you trying to borrow money for your mortgage and me trying to borrow money for my car. So what's going on right now is there's a lot more people who want loans. Let me give you two big factors that make all the difference. The big one is the AI build-out. We've got these companies borrowing billions of dollars to build data centers as quick as they can. That may turn out to be economically transformative, but at a minimum, what it means is today they're borrowing a lot of money. The second big borrower is the federal government. Every year that our taxes are smaller than our spending, then the government needs to borrow money. And right now, it's borrowing at a rate that is basically unprecedented outside of wars or recessions.
1: Though that's where I got a little confused because, long-term government debt is a serious problem, but it's a serious problem we have been talking about and worrying about for a very long time. What particularly in this moment is making the markets more concerned about it?
0: Yeah. I think there's two things. One, when you first started worrying about this, Scott, when you first started reporting on this, you would report and use numbers like billions with a B. Today, we use numbers like trillions with a T. When you first started reporting on it, it was probably a decade ago or maybe longer. I don't know how long you've been at this game.
1: Wow.
0: But the government debt was, before the financial crisis in 08, was about 30% of GDP. Now it's triple that. And more than that, there's no seriousness about addressing it. If there were a moment to bring down the deficit after COVID, it would be after the bug went away. And it hasn't happened. And we don't see any discipline coming out of Congress and absolutely none coming out of the White House. And so folks are also losing faith that the American political system can ever deliver fiscal responsibility.
1: Justin, you are exuding an energy where I feel comfortable asking you a possibly dumb question. Maybe that'll be a mistake on my end, but I'm going to go for it. If you're effectively, you're lending the government money in a bond, interest rates are higher, why isn't that a good thing? If I'm lending you money and you're paying me back at a higher interest rate, that seems like a good thing for me.
0: Yeah, absolutely. It is. Now I want you to remember there's two sides to that transaction. If you're someone who has wealth and you put it away in investments like bonds, you're going to be getting a higher rate of return. But if you're someone who's borrowing money, and I don't know your financial situation, but right now you might owe money for college, you might owe money on your car, you might be repaying a mortgage, those interest rates also go up. And so for folks who don't have stacks of money stashed away and in fact are in debt, and that's most homeowners, that means that your monthly pay, your monthly bill on the mortgage goes up. There's also a set of issues that the federal government is going to spend more of its spend each year is going to have to go to paying off the credit card bill than providing the sorts of services you might hope for. And that's even if the deficit doesn't change, right? Given our current debt, if we pay higher interest rates, there's less money for roads, schools, police, the military, and the other things you might value.
1: Looking ahead, what are a few factors that you think could reverse this trend in rising bond yields and bring them back down?
0: Well, we might magically wake up tomorrow and start to get our fiscal house in order.
1: I'm going to say, based on a long time covering that, that seems unlikely, but that is a possibility.
0: But every night I go to bed and I wake up hoping tomorrow's another day.
1: You're an optimist.
0: And I want you to keep that hope, Scott. The AI boom could fizzle out, or we could have just built enough data centers. Or remember, this is the balance of people who need to borrow and people who are saving. So if something led people to save a whole lot more, that's like a supply of loans going up. And when the supply of something goes up, usually the price goes down.
1: It's economist Justin Wolfers, professor at the University of Michigan and founder of Platypus Economics. Thanks so much for talking us through all this.
0: Thanks, Scott.
2: Like many things in the U.S., arguments at the Supreme Court have been getting bigger and bigger in recent years. Sessions that once lasted an hour are now stretching far beyond, and that is testing the patience of some of the justices. Chief Justice John Roberts says that he's considering some changes for the new term that begins in October. NPR's Carrie Johnson reports.
3: The Supreme Court used to be a stickler when it comes to oral arguments. Most cases took 60 minutes, start to finish. The late Chief Justice William Rehnquist operated as the enforcer. Here he is slamming the brakes on Harvard Law professor Lawrence Tribe in 1990.
4: I had meant to save some time for rebuttal, but I
5: could. You haven't.
4: Yes, I
5: thank
4: have.
5: You.
4: Thank you.
3: Lawyers still tell stories about Rehnquist cutting off arguments once time expired and the light in front of an advocate turned red. How times have changed. Adam Feldman analyzes the Supreme Court in a Substack devoted to the justices and data.
6: The arguments are definitely longer than they used to be. I mean, they're called for 60 minutes, but they have been going 90 minutes or longer for many of them.
3: The COVID pandemic forced the justices to alter their routine, and it transformed the format for these oral arguments. Each advocate got a bit of time to introduce their case without interruption, and each justice got a few minutes to ask questions individually before a free-for-all erupted. Again, Adam Feldman.
6: The purpose during COVID was you couldn't see each other telephonically, and so there had to be some ordering or it would have been really messy.
3: Oral arguments are important, especially for the court, which has been sinking in public opinion polls. Tanya Jacoby, a law professor at Emory University, explains.
7: Oral argument is the one open part, the one transparent part of the Supreme Court's decision-making process. So it's very important to have it available to the public, even if the public mostly doesn't listen.
3: Some of the changes to arguments are almost universally welcomed. Many lawyers are happy to hear from Justice Clarence Thomas, who rarely spoke before the pandemic. Now he gets the first question because he's the leader in seniority. Jacoby says some of the format changes that give each justice dedicated time to speak seem to respond to her research that shows male justices and male advocates had been routinely interrupting the women justices. But Jacoby says the rates of interruption are no better now, and the justices mostly use their extra time to speak to each other and stand their ground, because she says the court's quite polarized and there's not as much room for persuasion.
7: I think it makes oral arguments harder to listen to because they just take longer without, I think, particularly adding all that much.
3: Justice Ketanji Brown Jackson, the newest member of the court and one of its three liberals, speaks the most by far, followed by Justice Sonia Sotomayor, an appointee of Democratic President Obama. Jacoby says there's a good reason for that.
7: Essentially, I think when you're expecting to be on the losing side of an argument, you do more talking to try and persuade people to your side. Whereas if you're quite confident, as probably most of the conservative justices are now with six in their coalition, you're fairly confident of winning and you don't need to persuade people as much.
3: But some of the other justices seem to have chafed at the supersized oral arguments and the questioning style of some of their colleagues. Chief Justice Roberts told an audience this summer the arguments are now a little too long, and he's thinking about how to rein them in. Former Acting Solicitor General Jeff Wall says it's a hard problem. Here he is in an event sponsored by the Conservative Federalist Society in July.
8: I don't know what you do. It's like every time I'm on a conference call and I want somebody to stop talking. Like, there's no easy way to, like, get people to just talk less when you would like them to.
3: Adam Feldman, who uses data to explain the work of the court, says time management for the justices is a work in progress, and he thinks Justice Roberts is working on it behind the scenes.
6: I think the chief has to be very thoughtful about where he asserts himself because he wants to manage the court, but he also doesn't want to alienate any of the justices.
3: Jacoby is taking a global view.
7: Now, I should note that in other jurisdictions, such as Australia, my home country, we measure oral arguments in days, not minutes. So it could be worse.
3: Any changes to the format will be on display October 5th when the court starts a new term. Carrie Johnson, NPR News.

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1: It's 83 degrees at 618. Coming up in 10 minutes on Marketplace, Uber is laying off 10% of its staff, and those layoffs are mostly managers. Why middle management is a right place for corporations to make cuts? That is next on Marketplace at 630, right here on 89.5 WHRV, public media serving Eastern Virginia.
2: 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What that looks like for our hardware store next time on Marketplace.
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1: After posting a 35-32 victory over the top-10-ranked Villanova Wildcats in its season opener, William & Mary has cracked the national rankings. The Tribe are number 17 in the Stats Perform FCS Top 25 poll and number 19 in the AFCA FCS Coaches Top 25 poll. William & Mary scored 13 points in the final 53 seconds to erase a 10-point deficit and knock off the Wildcats on the road.
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7: This is All Things Considered from NPR News. I'm Elsa Chang.
8: And I'm Scott Detrow. The island nation of Singapore in Southeast Asia faces a demographic crisis, so its leaders are rolling out an ambitious new plan designed to stabilize birth rates. Unveiled last month, it includes big cash payments for each child, along with other family benefits. Experts say some of Singapore's ideas might work in the U.S., where birth rates are also falling. NPR's Brian Mann reports.
9: Earlier this year, Singapore's Deputy Prime Minister, Gan Kim Yong, brought the grim news to Parliament that his nation's dangerously low birth rate had fallen again.
10: This is an existential challenge.
9: The number of children born in Singapore is so low, Gan warned, the country's population faces a point of no return.
10: Over time, it will be practically impossible to reverse the trend because we will have fewer and fewer women who can bear children.
9: The crisis is so grave, Singapore's Prime Minister Lawrence Wong gave a national address in late August, rolling out a new strategy designed to make parenting far more affordable.
11: We want to make a fundamental shift in how we support families.
9: The package Wong unveiled is remarkable, the equivalent of roughly $55,000 per baby, starting with a big cash payment at birth, followed by annual payments and credits that continue until the child is 16 years old.
11: We will walk alongside parents throughout the journey of raising their children.
9: Singapore's new family program also includes affordable daycare and better access to housing, and it roughly triples the amount of paid leave, up to 24 days a year for a married couple who work, and it expands efforts to help fathers spend more time parenting. Singapore is very different from the U.S., much smaller with a population of just over 6 million. But Karen Guzzo, an expert on family development and demographic trends at the University of North Carolina, said many couples in the U.S. who are weighing parenthood need this kind of help.
12: I was reading through what Singapore is doing, and it's, it's hard not to drool with envy over it.
9: Many U.S. families are eligible for a child tax credit, and President Trump created savings accounts worth $1,000 for some babies born in the U.S. while he's in office. But those benefits are a fraction of what Singapore is offering. Most American parents get no paid family leave, and Trump opposes any role for the federal government helping with childcare, one of the biggest costs for families. It's important to say the U.S. isn't facing a short-term demographic crisis like Singapore's, but U.S. birth rates have dropped well below what's known as replacement rate, meaning too few children are being born to maintain a stable population. The population of Americans under age 25 is shrinking, while the number of seniors is surging. Guzzo says this is the moment, before the U.S. reaches a demographic breaking point like Singapore's, when an ambitious family support program might help.
12: There is more potential if we could just help people have the kids that they want to have.
9: In rolling out Singapore's plan, Wong said women and families won't be pressured to have more kids. He avoided the kind of pronatalist culture war language that's often shaped debates over parenting in the U.S. He also acknowledged this program alone won't solve his country's demographic crisis, which means the country will need high rates of immigration. That policy is unpopular with many Singaporeans, but Wong said the country will have to welcome foreign migrants, workers, and families to survive.
11: If we relied only on births, our citizen population will shrink. We would age more rapidly, and there would be fewer younger Singaporeans to support a growing number of seniors.
9: Here again, demographers and economists say U.S. policy looks very different. Despite historically low U.S. birth rates that keep falling, the Trump administration is working to strip visa status from hundreds of thousands of migrants now living in the U.S. legally. That move is expected to force many young families, including those with American children, to leave the U.S. Brian Mann, NPR News.
7: A new legal maneuver used by the Trump administration to quickly deport people is causing chaos at a Miami courthouse. The immigration court there is now holding mass hearings, with some judges processing more than 100 people at once. These sped-up proceedings are creating long lines, confusion, and, of course, frustration. As NPR's Sergio Martinez-Beltran reports from Miami.
13: It's 7:45 in the morning outside the Federal Immigration Court in Miami, and the line already stretches more than two blocks. It's a Tuesday, and hundreds of people use their immigration folders to fan themselves in an attempt to fight off Florida's summer humidity. Gerandy Gonzalez, a Cuban immigrant, is one of them. Gonzalez says his appointment is at 9 a.m., but with this massive line, he worries he won't get in the courtroom until late afternoon. This is crazy, Gonzalez says. This chaos is because of a new legal strategy: mass immigration hearings known as mega master calendars. Under the old system, judges would often handle about 36 cases individually per day. But now, judges more regularly have a docket of more than 100 people, and they're seeing dozens of immigrant cases at once. Inside, courtroom 24 on this day is standing room only. Recording is not allowed, but NPR saw Judge Xavier Racine call a group of some 30 people at once. He reads them their rights and assigns them a new court hearing a month from today. Other judges assign court hearings as quickly as in 2 weeks.
14: It's causing a lot of operational difficulties, just literally getting people in through the door on time.
13: Billy Budge is a court observer with the American Friends Service Committee, a social justice group founded by the Quakers.
14: People are showing up late for their hearings because they're still waiting outside in line.
13: That lateness can have serious consequences. If an immigrant misses his or her court hearing, they could be deported in absentia. That's the fear of Jerine, a 30-year-old Venezuelan mother who asked NPR to use her first name because she fears jeopardizing her immigration case. I got a message last week that said my hearing had been moved up to September 1st from May 2027, she says. Standing in the long line outside the Miami Immigration Court, Jerine says the accelerated timeline didn't leave her enough time to get an attorney. I'm seeing this long line of people who might not make it on time to court, Jerine says, adding, that scares me. The Miami immigration court docket has exploded for three key reasons. The Trump administration is arresting a record monthly number of immigrants. They're moving up people's court dates that had been scheduled for 2027, and they're making people show up for cases that previous administrations deemed low priority because they have a high chance of being dismissed. Butch, the court observer, believes all of this is a calculated tactic by the Trump administration. Immigrants are rushed through their court cases without getting enough time to petition for relief.
14: You know, you can't deny the correlation. You put more people into proceedings on shorter notice with less resources to go around to argue their case, you're going to end up with more removal orders.
13: A spokesperson for the Executive Office for Immigration Review, which runs the immigration courts, told NPR what it called scheduling adjustments were needed to speed up the removal of immigrants, quote, with non-meritorious claims. This sped up process here doesn't guarantee people will be sent back to their home countries, but it certainly means more are at risk of deportation. Since mega master calendar hearings started nationwide, in absentia deportation orders have spiked to a record high, according to the immigration legal tech platform Backlog. This summer saw about 56,000 in absentia removal orders, up more than 60% over previous months. Sergio Martinez Beltran, NPR News, Miami.
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19: In Los Angeles, I'm Kai Rizdahl. It is Wednesday today, the second day of September. Good as it always is to have you along, everybody. There's a concept in economics known as the velocity of money. Literally, how quickly money changes hands out there. It's a useful indicator of how lively, I guess, any given economy is. We today here on this program are going to introduce a related but not officially recognized corollary, the velocity of prices, the vessel of choice being diesel fuel. Yesterday, $5.63 a gallon. Today at a nickel, $5.68, the highest national average since President Trump started his war with Iran, just 13 cents off the highest recorded price ever. And if we all needed yet another lesson that timing is everything, tariffs and wars aside, diesel prices usually do have a seasonal upswing in the fall. Marketplace's Caitlin Tan gets us going.
20: I took the family Dodge diesel pickup to the gas station in Pinedale, Wyoming this morning. I'm seeing diesel prices here today, $5.75. Yikes. Okay, let's see what it costs. Okay, grand total, $191.11. Almost 200 bucks. And even if you drive a gas vehicle, Gas Buddy analyst Patrick DeHaan says diesel was still involved.
21: And the cars we're driving don't get to the car dealerships without a semi-truck using diesel.
20: Same for your apples and carrots and bread. A diesel tractor tills up the crops, a truck brings them to a processing center.
21: You know, then a distribution center and then the grocery store.
20: And University of Tennessee's Thomas Goldsby says companies often pass down those high diesel prices to consumers.
22: Ultimately, they're looking to make sure that they cover their costs and can maybe make a dime here and there.
20: And diesel prices likely haven't topped out. Fall brings surging demand for harvesting crops, plus cooler weather means heating homes. And as Alan Schaefer with the nonprofit Engine Technology Forum points out,
23: home heating oil comes out of the same distillate fuel pool that diesel does.
20: Combine those seasonal demands with current global politics, well, you guessed it, even higher diesel prices. I'm Caitlin Tan for Marketplace.
2: How about that, Philip? Wall Street today, a little bounce back in equities. And hey, look, I made it 3 minutes into the program without saying the word bonds. We'll have the details when we do the numbers.

0: You know how when you've only met somebody a couple of three times over like a year and a half, you kind of forget some of the details?
1: Wait, you grew a beard. Did you always have a beard?
2: Always had a beard.
1: You always had a beard?
2: Always had a beard.
3: Well, it's been a while since I've seen you. How are you?
2: Good, how are you?
3: Good. Maybe it's a little bushier. Is that the deal?
2: A little bit bushier.
3: A little bit bushier, all right.
2: Yeah.
0: That's Jimmy Orlandini. He's the owner of Altadena Hardware. We've been talking to him since his business burned down in the Eaton Fire back in January of 2025. Today, we're about a 15-minute drive from where his old store used to be.
1: We're in a hardware store.
2: Yes,
1: come
2: we are.
1: Come on, man.
2: We are in Arnold's Hardware Store.
1: How did this come to pass? It's been a long haul.
2: It has been a long haul. Back in the end of the year last year, one of our mutual salesmen's, mine and Arnold's, the guy that owned Arnold's at the time, he said, you know, I know you're having a hard time finding somewhere, but you might want to talk to Basil that owns Arnold's Frontier Hardware. I think he wants to retire.
1: Music to your ears, right?
2: Well, I was very reluctant because I knew Basil, I knew of Basil, and I was like, I don't think he's ready to retire. He's a little bit younger. But I made the phone call, and he's like, let me think about it, but I've been kind of leaning that way.
1: And here we are, and it worked out. You bought the business, you bought the property it's on.
2: Yes.
1: Right?
2: Yes, I just keep digging.
1: Yeah, that's right. Basically, well, we'll get to the financing in a minute. Basically turkey, right? I mean, you haven't closed a day since you took over.
2: Nope.
1: That's great.
2: Yeah.
1: That's really great. You put your house on the line to buy this place, didn't you?
2: Yeah.
1: Are you not terrified?
2: Absolutely. Yeah. But it's hardware, and it's what we know.
1: Everybody needs hardware,
2: right? Yeah, and this is a great store. It's a great community store, just like Altadena was to Altadena. Yeah. I mean, Altadena Hardware was to Altadena.
1: Right.
2: Arnold's is an institution in Sierra Madre, and the people of Sierra Madre are ecstatic to see it keep going.
1: Right, yeah.
2: Under the same name.
1: It's a family business.
2: Style.
1: It's a thing, right?
2: Yeah.
1: You're 15 minutes-ish from the old place.
2: Yeah.
1: You're gonna open up back up there when you get there.
2: Yep.
1: Keep this place and
2: reopen in Altadena.
1: And you're just gonna run back and forth?
2: Yep.
1: Wow.
2: Yep.
1: Wow. Employees, your old employees and then the employees of this place. I mean you have a slight dilemma there, right?
2: It was a little bit. Part of the agreement with Basil was to retain most of his employees, which I ended up retaining all of his employees. And as well, bringing back a few of the Altadena employees. I have some still waiting in the wind. As we get busier and we get into the remodel of the store, we will need more help.
1: Yeah. We are not far from Altadena. You've seen people come and say, Jimmy, here we are.
2: Absolutely.
1: Are you?
2: Yeah. For the first couple of weeks, it was people walking in and doing the double take, like, what are you doing here?
1: That's cool.
2: Now that it's out on social media and we did kind of a hello goodbye party for Basil's retirement and us coming in. Now more and more Altadena people are coming in.
1: Yeah. Are you surprised it took you this long to find a place? Because Arnold's has been here for decades and decades and decades.
2: It's still kind of hard for me to think that I didn't find a temporary spot in Altadena, which I really thought.
1: Oh, yeah, but we talked about that, right? It was so expensive, right? I mean, the rates were just through the roof.
2: Through the roof.
1: Yeah.
2: But, I all good things happen to people that wait, right? This was the right thing.
1: Little kismet, right?
2: Yeah. It was just, this was the right thing. Yeah.
1: Thanks so much. I really appreciate it.
2: Of course.
0: That thing Jimmy said about this being a local hardware store, it's true.
4: Jimmy.
2: Yes, sir.
4: Hey, Paul Costa. I've been coming here since I was 30.
2: All right.
4: So I'm glad to see you. So you're the current owner.
2: Yes, sir.
4: Good. I know Basil and the whole gang.
2: Yes, very good.

0: Uber announced today it's cutting 10% of its workforce, comes to about 3,300 jobs. CEO Dara Khosrowshahi said he wants to create a simpler, leaner organization with, in particular, fewer layers of management. So we decided today is the day to let all those middle managers out there shine. Marketplace's Stephanie Hughes got the assignment.
1: In a workplace, you've got what organizational psychologist Bob Sutton calls grease people and gunk people.
2: When you've got the wrong middle managers in the wrong places, they can gum up the works.
1: Sutton, who's a professor emeritus at Stanford, says the idea with cutting management layers is you get rid of the people who slow things down and battle with others for power. But sometimes it can be hard to know the unappreciated, invisible work that middle managers do.
2: Like making sure the handoffs work, actually knowing who to go to gossip, to get things done.
1: Sutton says this is part of a larger trend. Let go of some managers, give others bigger teams. According to a Gallup review of U.S. workplaces, the average team has 12 people. That's about 50% larger than back in 2013. But Sutton says you can end up with teams that are too big.
2: What happens is that the boss gets overloaded, they become a bottleneck, it becomes frustrating.
1: And more decisions can end up with the big boss, says Julia Darr with Boston Consulting Group.
3: Instead of decision-making moving down closer to the front line, things move up towards the CEO.
1: Darr says that shrinking an organization's size doesn't necessarily save money long-term. In order for it to make sense, companies have to figure out exactly how all the work, visible and invisible, is going to get done.
3: If you don't, you will make a temporary shift in the cost base, but you might equally add that back in terms of contractors, new hires in the subsequent years.
1: Darr says fewer workers aspire to be middle managers now. And that's a problem, because today's middle managers are tomorrow's leaders. But as one of my bosses said to me today, it can be lonely in the middle. I'm Stephanie Hughes for Marketplace.

0: We are short, depending on who you talk to, give or take 4 million housing units in this economy. To fix that, a lot of cities are looking at zoning and building codes and the often well-intentioned restrictions that can slow or prevent a whole lot of building. Among those restrictions, parking. Rules dating back to the 50s and 60s in some cities, when cars were very much more king, dictate that new apartment buildings provide a certain number of parking spaces. But times and cities change, and those rules might not really be needed anymore. Marketplace's Amy Scott has that one.
1: I'm driving through Denver's River North Art District with Stefan Chavez Norgaard. He's an assistant professor of public policy at the University of Denver. RINO, as it's called, is a former industrial area, now filled with art galleries, craft breweries, and bougie shops and restaurants.
2: When you see a Shake Shack, that's when you know there's some gentrification for sure.
1: Oh, there's a Rivian dealer.
2: There you go.
1: There's also a lot of new apartment buildings with amenities like rooftop decks, fitness centers, and private parking.
2: And a lot of these projects are the exact kinds of projects that can benefit from changes to the parking rules.
1: Until a year ago, Denver required that most apartment buildings provide at least one parking spot per unit. But last August, the city council voted to eliminate those requirements in an effort to spur more housing. A single parking spot can add as much as $50,000 to the cost of construction. It also leaves less space for housing. In a study published before the vote, Chavez Norgaard and a colleague estimated the change could add up to 460 more housing units per year, almost 13%.
2: We like to think we provided a sort of data-driven resource for city council as they made that decision. It's not a total game changer, but that adds up over time.
1: To make that case, Chavez Norgaard used a tool called the Housing Policy Simulator, developed by Turner Labs. That's a nonprofit that promotes housing affordability. On a Zoom call, Turner's Alex Casey shows me how it works.
3: Let's see, I'll share a screen here. All right, are you seeing this large map?
1: The map shows all the parcels in Denver with a bunch of different variables users can tweak. Height restrictions, setbacks from the street, permitting fees, local economic conditions, and yes, parking requirements.
3: What we built with our tool here is essentially kind of a sandbox for policymakers to get a sense about how these changing policy conditions impact the likelihood of new housing being built.
1: So far, the simulator covers more than 20 cities in California, Arizona, and Virginia, with more in the works. In Denver, it's too soon to know how the parking change will play out in the real world. Chavez Norgaard says he's heard from developers who still plan to build parking because residents, and often the investors backing a project, want it. But as an example of the potential impact, he takes me to a housing project built a few years ago in the nearby Five Points neighborhood. Before Denver abolished parking minimums for all buildings, the city had relaxed requirements for affordable housing projects like this one.
2: You know, one thing you'll notice about this parcel is that it's sort of this oddly shaped, small, triangular lot,
1: which made it difficult and expensive to provide parking. There's a light rail stop just steps away, but as we're talking, a resident of the building comes home after a day of work and points out that the city suspended light rail service for maintenance until next year. And that's something the simulator can't really predict. Quentin Thornton, who has an injured leg, says he now has to catch the bus a block and a half away.
4: Because I have a car, but I don't park it over here because it's not really enough sometimes.
1: He's hoping they turn the small vacant lot next door into parking. In Denver, I'm Amy Scott for Marketplace.

0: Coming up.
1: Do you like fishing and I like fishing?
0: And you like fishing and you like fishing. First, though, let's do the numbers. Dow Industrial's up 295 today, just shy of 0.6%, 53,061. The NASDAQ added 118 points, just over 0.4%, closed at 26,217. The S&P 500 up 35 points, just shy of 0.5%, 7,666. Those layoffs at Uber, the middle management job Stephanie Hughes was telling us about, they helped that ride-hailing service ascend 1.6% today. Rival Lyft accelerated almost 3.5%. Bonds rose, yield on the 10-year T-note down 4.78%. For the record, that is 1/100th of a percentage point from yesterday. 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

0: This is Marketplace. I'm Kai Rizdahl. There is, as you might have heard, a loneliness epidemic in this country, male loneliness specifically. There have been articles and op-eds and podcasts and academic studies all about the idea that men have trouble maintaining relationships. I saw an article in Slate the other day, though, suggesting the loneliness gender divide might not be as relevant as the loneliness economic divide. Nick Kepler had the byline on that piece. Nick, thanks for coming on the program.
1: Oh, thank you for having me.
2: Just to be really clear here, the common perception is that the loneliness thing is a male thing. But in reality, you're the guy who crunched the data. It's not gender so much as it is socioeconomic status, right?
1: That's correct. And all the big signifiers of loneliness, men and women are about equal. If you go down into some of the data, there are some signs that men are a bit more pessimistic about being lonely. But in the really big measurements, do you feel lonely? How many close friends do you have? How much time do you spend alone? There's not much of a gender difference. But socioeconomic status is a good predictor of loneliness. In fact, you can even keep track of how much income will buy you a few extra hours with other people per day. In a really big survey, people making less than $25,000 a year spent about 6.5 hours alone, and people who are earning $100,000 or more spent about 3 hours alone.
2: That socioeconomic status is, you know, we all sort of know empirically what that means, but it literally drives the choices that people make to be alone. I want you to tell me about this guy, Dan, that you talk about in this piece.
1: Sure. Dan is a guy from Massachusetts who I talked to. He was in his early 20s when the pandemic started, and then his friend group sort of tapered off. He's going to community college. He's still doing some online courses, but most of his income comes from being a home health aide. It's a growing profession for people who don't have a college degree, and it's one of many low-income professions that are now very solitary. You don't really have any coworkers. That's the same for people who do Uber or Lyft or DoorDash. A lot of people like Dan are finding themselves in jobs that just don't allow coworkers, like you might have had if you worked the assembly line a few decades ago.
2: Right. You mentioned college. College also is a supercharger of relationships, and those who in this economy who cannot or don't go to college, they then suffer accordingly.
1: Yeah. One researcher did describe it as a supercharger. You go there and you meet friends who last for a very long time. Also, the kind of jobs that do require a college degree, accountants, journalists, researchers, just those kind of white-collar jobs. And those you're expected to network, you're expected to form relationships with other people in the profession. I know most of my good friends are journalists or former journalists, and that's just not as true for people working lower income jobs.
2: You know, you mentioned this in the piece. We are 5, 6 years out now from Robert Putnam and that book he wrote, Bowling Alone, which it doesn't seem like it's gotten any better.
1: Yeah, by every measurement of loneliness, things have gotten worse since that book came out in 2000. The total population who said they do not have a single close friend in one of the larger studies quadrupled, and those who counted 10 or more close friends shrank from 33 to 13%. And this is just in the last few decades.
2: Is economic mobility the only answer here, right? Those at the top end of the income spectrum are okay. Those at the lower end aren't, and we have to get them up somehow to make this social challenge get better.
1: So some of the researchers I spoke to talked about reinvesting in those social connectors that don't cost anything, you know, civic groups, volunteer organizations. I'm always hesitant to recommend a change in personal behavior, but something that people who are feeling lonely should know is that, ironically, they're part of a very large group. A lot of people feel lonely, and there's social reasons for that. So the people who are thinking about reaching out, who are thinking it must be them, it might not be. It's just the way society is structured, so don't think you're weird or there's something about you that's keeping people away.
2: Nick Kepler, his piece in Slate, It's a good one. It's depressing, but it's a good one. It's called America's Loneliness Trap. Nick, thanks a lot. I appreciate your time.
1: Thank you, Kai.

0: Hey, did you hear the one about the economist who went fishing? Dip netting, technically. Big nets on the end of long handles. Here's Ava White from Alaska Public Media.
1: Kevin Barry is chest high in the Kenai River when a salmon jerks his dip net.
2: There we go. On the beach, boys.
1: As Barry drags a hoop-shaped net connected to a long pole, his sons, August and Milton, grab a thick piece of driftwood.
2: Give it a bop. Right on the head, hard. See? Then you put your finger in the gills, you rip them out.
1: It's the first fish of the day.
2: Yeah, you guys stay with that. I'll be back with another one.
1: In addition to being a dip netter, Barry is chair of the economics department at the University of Alaska Anchorage. He's currently working to understand how much a dip netting trip is worth to Alaskans. But how do you calculate that? Barry says you can look at the cost of travel, along with what people gave up to make it happen, like taking time off of work or forgoing another summer activity.
3: I think every Alaskan out there has the same experience of panicking because summer is getting close to over. And we all have like four different things on any given day we'd like to do. And so all of those things are real costs. And we can think about them as an opportunity cost of going to dip net.
1: Dip netting in Alaska typically wraps up in early August. It's only open to residents, so it sort of feels like a holiday only Alaskans can celebrate. Barry's research is a work in progress, and he's not ready to share exact numbers yet, but he estimates that dip netting on the Kenai River is worth a lot to Alaskans, several hundred dollars more to a household than what they actually spend on it each summer. With gear, time, and travel costs factored in, Barry says buying salmon would be about the same cost as catching it yourself. The real value, he says, is in the experience.
3: There's all sorts of action of people pulling them in, processing them, watching their kids, trying to take care of their camp and everything else. It's just such a chaotic scene that for me, it's like a very Alaskan experience. I tie it very much to the place here.
1: Richard Lesko feels the same. He drove more than 150 miles to fish today and says being surrounded by other Alaskans makes the trek worthwhile. Plus, he says doing it yourself has added benefits.
4: I know how it's processed. I know when it's caught. I know it's bled right after it's caught. I know how it's cleaned and everything, you know.
1: Lesko has caught 10 salmon so far. It's a fraction of the 25 each permit holder can catch, plus an extra 10 for each household member. Meanwhile, Barry only caught 2 fish during our 3-hour trip. Still, his sons say they're having a blast.
5: He's the funnest dad ever. He likes fishing and I like fishing.
1: But Barry says it's not about the fish.
3: It was my middle son's first time. Get to show him how we catch fish and how you start to process them is incredibly valuable. So when we talk about this surplus, it's baking in all those memories, that entire experience together. Right? It's not just the fish you walk away with.
1: Dip netting the Kenai River is a uniquely Alaskan experience. And Barry says it's one he hopes his boys remember. In Kenai, Alaska, I'm Ava White for Marketplace.

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1: This final note on the way out today, in which capitalism sometimes provides things we maybe don't need. Saw this in Bloomberg that Kalshi, the not uncontroversial betting platform, is going to ask regulators for permission to offer oil futures contracts, specifically futures contracts that never expire and that trade 24/7. Think for just a second about all the oil volatility we've seen since the president's war started. You can see how this might turn out. You know, poorly. Our media production team includes Brian Allison, John Foki, Montana Johnson, Drew Jostad, Gary O'Keefe, and Charlton Thorpe. Alex Simpson is the manager of media production. And I'm Kai Rizdahl. We will see you tomorrow, everybody. This is APM.
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1: 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My name is John Schulson and
2: Sally Miller,
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2: All right, we'll start off with a country music star recalls Williamsburg and his memoir. Cleve Francis, also a doctor known for performing what he calls soul folk. When Cleve Francis first arrived in Williamsburg as a young man, he had a Bible, a guitar, and a small brown suitcase. He had left Louisiana for the first time, and the experience felt overwhelming. "It was like going to Mars," Francis said. Years later, Francis returned to Williamsburg for a very different reason. He was invited to give the opening convocation address at William & Mary in 2024. As he stood there thinking about how far he had come, he became emotional. More than five decades earlier, Francis had arrived in Williamsburg as a graduate student at William & Mary. Since then, he had become a cardiologist, country music singer, and songwriter. Now, he is sharing his story in his memoir, "Do My Heart Good, My Odyssey Through Country Music, Medicine, and History." The book, which will be released October 6th by the Country Music Hall of Fame and Museums CMF Press and the University of Illinois Press, follows Francis's life from growing up in segregated Louisiana during the Jim Crow era through his careers in medicine and music. "I wanted people to know that when you were born in those circumstances, you could hold a pen in your hands and write your own chapter," Francis said. In an earlier review, singer-songwriter Derek

careers in medicine and music. I wanted people to know that when you were born in those circumstances, you could hold a pen in your hands and write your own chapter, Francis said. In an earlier review, singer-songwriter Darius Rucker called the book a heartfelt, honest portrayal of not only a black man, but a black musician, preserving black culture and its influence during a time of transition in our country. William and Mary President Catherine Rowe, meanwhile, said Francis' story has much to teach the next generation of talented leaders about pursuing excellence with grit and flair. Francis said he hopes his story will inspire others. He also wanted to recognize the people who helped him along the way, including his family, teachers, and friends. His mother played an especially important role in his life. She encouraged him and his sisters to focus on education and believe they could build a better life. For Francis, music and medicine became two equally important parts of his life. Music gave him a way to express himself and find freedom during a difficult time in American history. Education, meanwhile, gave him a path toward becoming a doctor. Francis said he never saw music as simply a hobby. When I was a doctor, I was a doctor 100%, he said. But when I was singing, I was 100%. While attending William & Mary, Francis became known for performing a style of music he called soul folk, which combined folk, soul, and gospel music. A professor encouraged him to record an album and helped raise money to make it happen. The album was originally called Follow Me. After Francis left Williamsburg for medical school, however, he moved on and largely forgot about the music. That changed decades later. In 2022, Francis received a call from a record company in Los Angeles that had discovered his old music. He still had the original master tape sitting in his basement. The album was remastered and re-released as Beyond the Willow Tree. Francis said the music has since found a new audience around the world, including younger listeners who have discovered his songs online. At 81, it's like I'm in my early 20s, Francis said. Francis also made a name for himself in country music. In the 1990s, he became one of the few black artists signed to a major company country music label. His career in medicine also came with challenges. Francis was one of the first black students and doctors in several of the programs where he studied. When he could not find a job as a cardiologist, he started his own practice. That practice eventually grew into one of the largest cardiology practices in Northern Virginia. Francis said being one of the first often meant feeling pressure to succeed and help make things easier for those who came after him. I was leading the path so the next person would come along and wouldn't have such a rough time, he said. That is one of the main messages Francis hopes readers take away from his memoir. He wants young people to understand that life does not always follow one simple path. People may have more than one dream, and they may have to change direction along the way. There's no shortcut to this thing, Francis said. Francis believes success takes hard work, determination, and the willingness to keep going when things do not go as planned. Now he's looking ahead to another major project in his life, a featured performance on the Grand Old Opry stage on Friday. For Francis, who grew up listening to country music with his father, the opportunity feels like a full circle moment. As he reflects on his long journey, Francis said he hopes people remember him as someone who helped clear the way for others. I would like to be remembered as somebody who left some footprints or cleared a path, he said. Francis' book is available for pre-sale through all major booksellers and through Shop Country Music Hall of Fame.

0: org.
1: Okay. Founding Values, VA 250 event designer sees creativity and talent everywhere. The National Independence Day telecast, America Made in Virginia, 250 Years Together, was a feather in the cap of Colonial Williamsburg and Virginia's American Revolution 250 Commission. More than 65,000 people attended in person the historic area. 5 million viewers watched the program on 326 PBS stations across the country. And behind all those figures, one person steered the ship, Williamsburg's own Bill Schimmerhorn. The Kings Mill resident was artistic director and event designer for the July 4th show, which featured local notables alongside hometown talent and national acts, culminating in a drone show and fireworks display that commemorated the United States semi-quincentennial in spectacular fashion. Schimmerhorn has deep ties to the Williamsburg area. He studied at William & Mary in the late 1970s and early 80s. A move to New York followed, where he worked for Macy's for more than three decades, producing the iconic Thanksgiving Day Parade and July 4th shows. He returned to Williamsburg in 2016 and became event designer for CW's beloved events, including the Grand Illumination and Independence Day festivities. After 8 years at Colonial Williamsburg, he said he was ready to move on and go back to dancing penguins in Santa Claus. But a 2024 call from Carly Fiorino, honorary national chair of the state's American Revolution Commission, known as VA 250, put him back into service for U.S. history. He is now VA 250's event designer, while Fiorino is now CEO of the Colonial Williamsburg Foundation. Throughout VA 250's semi-quincentennial celebrations, the organization's core pillars have been to educate, engage, and inspire. Schimmerhorn said, designing America Made in Virginia added an additional mission to entertain. For that, he aimed to fold in as much local and homegrown talent as possible. Among the groups that performed during the live two-hour broadcast was William & Mary's Leah Glenn Dance Theater. Leah Glenn, a dance professor at William & Mary, said that Schimmerhorn allowed her to take his vision and create something of her own. He provided plenty of feedback, but still let me be my own voice, she said. He personally invited nationally known artists to perform, such as Tony Award-winning actress and singer Adrienne Warren, a Chesapeake native. Also part of the production were local favorites, including Colonial Williamsburg Fifes and Drums, and actor-interpreters Stephen Seals, Catherine Pittman, and Kurt Smith, who portray James Lafayette, Martha Washington, and Thomas Jefferson. Schimmerhorn came in with a very clear idea of the story he wanted to tell, and that vision sharpened the focus, Smith said. The production had a theme, Through a Window. And from day one, Schimmerhorn took sharp aim at taking the audience not only through that window into the past, but also encouraged them to look forward into the nation we have become, according to Smith. He really wanted to highlight the fact that everyone can see themselves in history, he said. Many behind-the-scenes team members were also local. Williamsburg sound and lighting firm Audiocraft provided the technical support. Much of what made the show a success was giving the artists and technical experts the space they needed to shine, according to Chase Gilbert, Audiocraft's operating manager, who has worked with Schimmerhorn for years through Colonial Williamsburg. Gilbert said Schimmerhorn lays out his vision and encourages the production crew to tell him what they need to be successful. Schimmerhorn attributes his style as an event designer to a formative period in his life. His first job as a teenager was in a small theater that produced 10 musicals in 10 weeks. It taught me that there's creativity and talent everywhere, he said. Schimmerhorn said he intentionally incorporated specific elements to the production. He knew he wanted to feature children. He's worked with them throughout his career, and the show included audiovisual elements that juxtaposed youngsters alongside icons of American history in a simultaneous nod to the past and the future. He intentionally designed the show to follow a crescendo that built emotionally and developed momentum, culminating in a brilliant drone and fireworks display. He gained experience with a drone show producing 2025's Independence Day celebration at Fort Monroe, a presentation that was well received. He said he treats the drones and fireworks much as he would dancers and other entertainers, as supporting players in a diverse cast. Schimmerhorn said he's waiting marching orders for designing VA-250's events as celebrations continue through 2031. Much like the July 4th, 1776, marked a new beginning for the United States, he looks to a future that unites rather than divides Americans. One of the most effective ways to bring people together is music and entertainment, he said, and there's no better cause to rally around the nation's founding values. I believe in the principles of this country, he said, and it's not mentioned in this story, but he was also born on the 4th of July. That's kind of cool.
0: Oh, interesting. Okay. All right. AI tech gets it wrong. Uh-oh. Williamsburg driver got two traffic tickets, but it wasn't his car. The red light ticket in the mailbox didn't make any sense to Williamsburg resident Hayward Drummond. In his 72 years, he's never once been to Virginia Beach, but a camera in the city notified him otherwise, twice. The Virginia Beach Police Department's PhotoSafe program mailed Drummond two $50 tickets in late July and early August, claiming his truck drove through red lights on Virginia Beach Boulevard. Except the 208 Ford Explorer in reference was sold, and the license plate was destroyed at a Williamsburg Department of Motor Vehicles 2.5 years ago. All of Drummond's information on the tickets were correct, including his name and address, as well as the year, make, and style of his old truck. But the license plate listed on both is wrong. It's off by one letter, and the tickets include images of a car similar to a Dodge Charger. Drummond noted other discrepancies, such as the personalized handicapped and armed forces license plate in the image. My plate had four letters, a dash, then a number one. The plate that was cited is all one word, with a one following those four letters, Drummond said. I can't tell you why it picked my plate. Drummond went to the DMV in Gloucester with the first ticket, where he said the agency confirmed the violating plate is not tied to his vehicle record. After contesting the tickets, Drummond received two notices of dismissals Thursday. The letters state that no further action is required. Still, Drummond is concerned the misguided correlation is related to artificial intelligence and automation. I spent 40 years in the computer software industry, so I know how these things happen, he said. There isn't a check and balance in the system, how the program works. Red light cameras are posted at 11 intersections in Virginia Beach, mostly activated in 2009. Cameras only capture vehicles that enter an intersection after the light turns red. By Virginia law, there is a half-second grace period. According to the city website, all violations are reviewed or accepted by a police officer. The acceptance rate has increased from 40% to 69% since August 2025, with 40,189 violations issued during that time, according to the department's public affairs office. Of those, 1,971 were dismissed in court. The erroneous ticket comes at a time when police departments across the country are increasingly utilizing artificial intelligence and technological capabilities for investigations and enforcements. As of this year, the Virginia Beach and Norfolk Police Departments are contracting with Peregrine Technologies, a data integration system that uses AI to gather mass amounts of information on one interface. And last week, Norfolk announced a rollout of an automated AI call assistant for its non-emergency police line. The Virginia Beach Police Department did not respond by deadline to a request for comment about how the red light program works or how violations are reviewed. Refuting the ticket. After receiving the erroneous tickets, Drummond attempted to refute the violations. At his age, it was difficult to read the small print, he said, and just one number was listed. But it was only to pay for the violation. I just think it could be a real problem if they don't get something like this handled, and a lot of people end up paying a ticket that they didn't owe, Drummond said. Somebody needs to do a bit more quality control. The letter includes a link to the violation video, but Drummond said there was no option to make clear that it was not his vehicle. Drummond sent two affidavits to the Violation Processing Center in Arizona listed to refute the tickets. He included the differences in license plates and vehicle type, as well as the fact that he has never been to Virginia Beach and was at home during both events. With no phone number on the tickets to contact the Virginia Beach Photo Safe Program, Drummond couldn't locate whom to call. I've never heard of this happening, and I don't know Virginia Beach at all, Drummond said. Once he made contact with a PhotoSafe program police officer on August 20th, Drummond said he was informed the erroneous tickets were corrected within a day of getting his letter. He didn't receive confirmation until this past week. That's the thing I wait for, is to get the bill saying you're past due now and you owe $200 versus $50, Drummond said. Even with this dismissal, Drummond wonders how the license plate could have been connected to him or whether it will continue to be in the future. Why is there not better safeguards that plate numbers are not being recognized properly, he asked. If it happened to me, I'm sure it's happening to other people.
1: Technology, you gotta love it.
0: Oh, yeah.
1: Take this one, Sally, because yes. It's about Fort Monroe.
0: Right. We are here. The statues depict arrival of the first enslaved Africans. Family and Fort Monroe authorities celebrated the unveiling on Saturday. A Portuguese pirate ship docked on the shores of Port Comfort, now Fort Monroe, over four centuries ago. Nearly 40 people from Angola emerged, tired and weak, as they slowly set foot on solid ground after months of being shackled and tossed in the putrid waters of the ship's belly. I imagine they passed this way, said Wanda Tucker, a 17th generation granddaughter of William Tucker. He's believed to be the first African born in English-speaking North America, to two people kidnapped and brought to Hampton in August of 1619 on the White Lion. Can you imagine that with me? She asked a crowd facing Fort Monroe's new statue, where her ancestors are memorialized in bronze. Members of the General Assembly and Governor Abigail Spanberger joined local historians, officials, the Tucker family, and the Fort Monroe Authority on Saturday to celebrate the unveiling of the statue. Isabel Tucker, cradling her son William Tucker, stands in the center of the plaza. Husband Anthony Tucker embraces them both. They stand at the tip of an arrow, pointing from Fort Monroe across the Atlantic Ocean back toward Africa's west coast. Wanda Tucker said, Cousin Thelma Green Williams told relatives the story. Williams interviewed their elder relatives and combed through records to find William Tucker's name in the 1624 and 1625 census and passed on what she discovered. Antony and Isabella were two of about 30 surviving Africans who arrived at Point Comfort's shores in 1619. The pair were taken from Angola, where the Portuguese forced 350 or so people from its West Africa Angola colony, bound for New Spain, along the newly established transatlantic slave trade. Roughly half did not survive the voyage, and two privateer vessels captured 60 others, including Antony and Isabella. Soon after, they had William. The 6-foot bronze statues represent their resilience and survival, according to nonprofit Project 1619, which designed the memorial. It's the second phase of the African Landing Memorial, which the Fort Monroe Authority began working on in 2017. The authority unveiled the first phase, a pedestrian-only plaza, in April. The entire project cost $9.6 million, paid for through American Rescue Plan Act funds. The statue of Antony and Isabella is the first to be installed. It was constructed by Florida-based sculptor Brian Owens, who said he's been honing his craft for over 30 years. You can't approach a project like this through a flowchart or a map, Owens said Saturday. While drawing plans for the statue, Owens said, he focused on how people would react to its elements. Zooming into the statue, he imagines they would focus on the love they expressed between Antony, Isabella, and the baby they hold. But stepping back, he hopes viewers notice the pair's full bodies, their shoes constructed with gaps and tied specifically for historical accuracy. In November, the Fort Monroe Authority plans to add a 16-foot arch with a flame meant to represent keeping the spirit of Africa alive. A 30-foot relief wall telling the cultural story of enslaved Africans is expected in 2028. Isabel and Antony's story, like that of many millions of Angolans who arrived on the shores of Virginia and other points across the U.S., reminds us that the relationship between our two nations has deep and enduring roots. Minister of Culture of the Republic of Angola, Felipe Silvino de Pintazo, said Saturday in an address through an interpreter, like all other school children, I always thought everybody came to Jamestown, Spanberger said. She became aware of the history amid local campaigns that spread state and nationwide, increasing awareness of Africans' first arrival on English-occupied territory in Hampton. Calvin Pearson, according to Project 1619, discovered the historical inaccuracy in the 1990s and founded the local nonprofit to spearhead the recognition of Port Comfort as ground zero for the enslavement of Africans in English North America. While crowds packed Williamsburg on the 4th of July to celebrate America's 250th anniversary, the memorial in Fort Monroe was instrumental in attracting Virginia 250, which sponsored the area's Juneteenth and America's 250th anniversary celebrations and significantly boosted visitation, according to Fort Monroe Authority CEO Scott Martin. Since the African Landing Memorial Plaza opened, Martin said he's seen graduation and wedding photos taken on the plaza. He's seen people rubbing their hands along the granite obelisks representing each of the 30 survivors. After explaining the site's significance to skateboarders, he said they respected the space and haven't returned. According to Martin, the site has seen roughly a 15% increase in educational program participation and a 250% spike in program participation over the last year. In light of federal efforts to scale back recognition of African American history and Americans' history of enslavement, Fort Monroe's monument is an important rebuke as others try to ignore or erase this history, Spanberger said. Virginia is doubling down on what we count as important and what we want to teach our children. Martin said the eventual trio of statues will add even more chapters to Fort Monroe's story. We're seeing folks engage, Martin said, and you don't do it with signs. You just don't. You do it with visual elements that people react to with feelings and emotions and not reading first. Verandell Tucker, Wanda's younger brother, said he and his family have talked and read about their history. But to see the statue here brings our story to life. For his family, the statue says, "We're here, as my sister always says, we are still here."
1: That's quite wonderful.
0: It was quite an event. Oh, yeah.
1: Did you see it?
0: I did, yeah.
1: She's a Fort Monroe person.
0: Yes, I am. I live there.
1: Okay. Okay, we're going to take a moment here for an ad, if you will. WHO Voice is pleased to announce the following segment to its lineup of locally produced programs which commemorate the 250th anniversary of the United States of America. Join us for Moments in Early America, featuring article readings from Trend and Tradition, a magazine of Colonial Williamsburg. You'll hear and learn about the people, institutions, and circumstances that led to the beginning of this country, with the emphasis on our local area and surrounding communities throughout Virginia. Please tune in for readings of Moments in Early America and learn what life was like for early American colonists, enslaved people, and others who lived through this period of time in the founding of our country. You can hear this program the first Saturday of every month at 2 p.m. with a rebroadcast on the following Tuesday evening at 6 p.m. Okay, so restaurant owner sentenced in connection with a break-in. A Williamsburg area restaurant owner will serve more than 5 years in prison after breaking into his ex-fiancée's home. Michael Maximowitz, the executive chief and owner of Casa Pearl, pleaded guilty last Monday to charges of abduction, brandishing a firearm, breaking and entering and violating a protective order, according to Nate Green, the Commonwealth's attorney for Williamsburg, James City County. The case stems from a February 4th incident in which he's 41, broke into the home of a woman from a prior relationship, Green said. Late that night, after banging on the windows, he went into the house through the garage door and chased the woman and another individual with a gun. While he left home without harming anyone, he took the woman's dog, Green said. Court documents describe the woman as his ex-fiancée. Police found him intoxicated a short distance from the home. He admitted to breaking into the house and was arrested, Green said. The victim's dog was returned unharmed, and he was released on bond on the following day. A protective order for the woman was issued on April 16. That same day, she received an email from an unfamiliar account. Police discovered he was the sender after monitoring his phone calls, Green said. Williamsburg's James City County Circuit Court Judge Holly Smith sentenced him to a total of 22 years behind bars, but suspended much of it. She ordered him to be on good behavior for 22 years and barred him from the neighborhood in which the woman lived. He came from a background in fine dining, was previously a chef in Washington, D.C., before he opened Casa Pearl in a former Texaco gas station on Merrimack Trail in the late 2018. A character reference included in court documents from Casa Pearl's general manager, Kristen King, described him as hardworking, honest, and responsible, who was committed to the Williamsburg community with a leadership style rooted in support and second chances. And as a side note, because I was curious to see what it was like there, I had dinner there the other evening, and the food is still good, and the service was great. So I guess it's in good hands. All right. Moving on.
0: Yeah, area brief, so this will be interesting. Here's a chaperone policy for Howl O Scream. Busch Gardens is once again implementing a chaperone policy during its Howl O Scream, running from September 11th to November 1st, according to a news release from the park. This means that all guests 15 years old and younger must be with a chaperone who is at least 21 after 4 p.m. Busch Gardens also reserves the right to enforce the chaperone policy earlier in the day throughout Howl O Scream. Chaperones need a government-issued photo ID that has their birth listed, and one chaperone can accompany up to 6 underage guests. Anyone 16 or older will need to show a photo ID before entering the park. If anyone 15 years old or younger is found inside the park, they may be forced to leave the park without a refund. Howl O Scream is an annual Halloween event that includes haunted houses, scare zones, and roller coasters at night. This is the third year that Busch Gardens has had this policy for the Halloween event. Its park's policy followed multiple disturbances in the park, including a large fight and a stabbing in the park lot that happened in 2024. The safety of our guests and ambassadors has always been our top priority at Busch Gardens Williamsburg, the release said. Now, the Lake Mataoka concert was rescheduled. A Virginia Symphony Orchestra concert scheduled for Wednesday has been rescheduled for September 15th because of the heat. The free concert, Symphony Under the Stars, is held annually at the amphitheater at Lake Mataoka on the William & Mary campus. The concert is scheduled for 7:30 p.m. with gates opening at 6:30 p.m. Wristbands will be distributed beginning at 6 p.m. at the venue gates on a first-come, first-served basis. Concertgoers can bring beach chairs or blankets. Personal coolers and picnic baskets are welcome, but glass containers and outside alcoholic beverages are prohibited. Alcohol will be available for purchase at the venue site. The program includes favorite scores, such as the flying theme from the score for E.T., and tunes from Rodgers and Hammerstein's Oklahoma.
1: Okay, library card sign-up month. The Williamsburg Regional Library is celebrating Library Card Sign-Up Month this September with prizes for new and current cardholders. Throughout the month, new library cardholders will receive a token to use in a library gumball machine stocked with WRL-themed prizes, including 3D-printed colonial houses and WRL 250th pens, stickers, and totes. Current cardholders can get in on the fun, too, by entering a raffle each week. The month also serves as a reminder of what resources are available to library cardholders, including access to educational toys, technology, games and puzzles, nearly 50 research databases, online access to major newspapers, free admission to more than a dozen museums and cultural attractions throughout WRL's Explore Virginia Passes program, Wi-Fi hotspots available for checkout, and reading challenges with prizes for kids, teens, and adults. A library card may be small, but what it gives you access to is enormous, Library Director Sandy Towers said. To sign up, visit either WRL location, stop by a WRL bookmobile, or apply online at WRL.org. Library cards are free to residents and local government employees in Williamsburg, James City County, and York County, as well as to William and Mary students, faculty and staff, teachers at WJCC and York County schools, and individuals who own property or businesses in one of those jurisdictions.
0: The Virginia Education Board has changed the graduation requirements. Okay, let's see what's new. The Virginia Board of Education has approved updates to its list of approved courses, clarifying expanded graduation requirements for schools. The measure spells out graduation rules that schools must understand and follow, building on legislative efforts to expand how students can learn a standard or advanced studies diploma by meeting graduation requirements in math, science, history and social studies, economics, and personal finance. These new standards give certain students more ways to satisfy requirements, such as in history and social sciences. This is especially useful for students taking advanced placement and international baccalaureate courses or transferring to Virginia schools later in high school. For example, students may use African American History or AP African American S Studies, if available, to meet their World History 1 or World Geography requirement. However, they must pass an approved alternative assessment to receive the history and local and social studies credit needed to meet graduation requirement. The list of changes also allows more approved economics and personal finance, or EPF, courses, such as IB Economics or IB Business Management, to count toward the EPF requirement if they include the required EPF material. The course must be approved by the State Education Department and meet EPF standards. Students who transfer into a Virginia public high school after 10th grade can also use international baccalaureate courses to meet some graduation requirements, substituting for Virginia and U.S. history, government and economics, and personal finance classes. The revamped standards also provide an exception for the required first aid, CPR, and AED training if the student's IEP or 504 plan states they cannot complete the training, or if they transferred after 10th grade from a school or program that did not require or provide credit for the training. The changes went into effect for the current school year. The board did not make any direct comment on the graduation requirements at its most recent meeting on August 27th. However, board member Amber Northern, appointed by former Governor Glenn Youngkin, asked the department staff to return at a future meeting with guidance showing how schools can use existing seat time flexibility. Seat time flexibility allows students who have mastered the required material or skills to earn course credit through alternative learning experiences rather than spending a fixed number of hours in a traditional classroom. Virginia authorized the option in 2024. Northern said students have no time in their schedules to participate in alternative learning pathways because so many of the credits required for graduation are already committed to mandatory courses. Our kids have no time to take a CTE, that would be Career and Technical Education, apprenticeship, to do work-based learning, do all the stuff that we're doing when our course requirements consume 22 of our 24 credits, Northern said last week. She later called for clearer guidance for school divisions, saying, "I think we do a real service to our divisions if we could supplement our graduation requirements with here's how you can use the flexibility that you've been given.
1: Sounds like big changes.
0: Oh, yeah.
1: Okay. Understanding name changes helps with tracing history. The first line in every form you'll ever fill out asks for your name. Most babies respond to their name by about 6 months of age. Throughout our lives, the sound of our name attracts our immediate attention. It's our primary identifier. It's also the most important piece of information for genealogists trying to trace their family history. Once we have a name, we can move on to find out more about the person. That is why it is particularly disturbing when an ancestor's name changes. It feels personal. Before the modern world of social security cards, driver's licenses, passports, and computerized databases, a name was much less fixed than we assume. There are a number of reasons why names change, and genealogists have to understand this to make progress on their research. Immigrants frequently translated a name, simplified it, or adopted an English equivalent. Mueller might become Miller. Schneider might become translated and become Taylor, which shouldn't be confused with the existing English surname Taylor, spelled differently. I need to dispel one common myth at this point. Immigration officials at Ellis Island seldom, if ever, routinely changed immigrants' names. Passenger lists generally originated at the port of departure, and inspectors were working from those lists. They might make transcription errors, but there was no wholesale effort to change names. The process of anglicizing names was often gradual. Over time, a family might go through several spellings, finally settling on an anglicized version. Here's one example from my own, this is written by the guy who wrote the article, family history. One line of my ancestors from Germany was named Geil, G-E-I-L, for 100 years after they immigrated in the late 18th century. Their name was spelled that, C-O-I-L, C-O-L-L, and K-I-L-E, before they settled on Kyle, K-Y-L-E. Spelling wasn't necessarily sacred in the pre-modern world our ancestors inhabited, because not everyone in the family was literate to the same degree, if at all. The people who did the spelling wrote what they heard. Sometimes the same person would spell their own name in different ways. Census records can't be trusted to provide the correct spelling. The census taker got his information from one of the members of the household. This person may not have known all the relevant information, but that didn't necessarily stop them from answering the questions. They often provided their best estimate on how to spell a name, for example. They may have been guessing about an individual's age or place of birth. One of the most common resources of naming problems is genealogical records. In genealogical records, is that under Anglo-American custom, a married woman usually used her husband's surname. She seems to disappear from the records. For example, after my parents married in 1940, my mother appeared in a few newspaper stories as Mrs. Lloyd Arnold. This could have been literally any woman. Genealogists need to understand that a woman might appear in the records under a different number of surnames, her birth name, or the name of her husband or husbands. Finally, sometimes people intentionally change their names. This might be to assimilate, avoid discrimination, escape a difficult or criminal past, simplify a cumbersome name, or distinguish themselves from another similarly named family. It might simply be a matter of preferring a different name. First names can also cause problems. Traditional Scottish and Irish naming patterns can be helpful in identifying family members. These patterns went something like this. The first son would be named for the father's father, the second for the mother's father, and the third for the father. The first daughter would be named for the mother's mother, the second daughter for the father's mother, and the third daughter for the mother. Okay. There's another wrinkle. families often use what is called replacement naming. If the first son, William, for example, died as an infant, a later son might also be named William. This can sometimes be confusing for a genealogist accustomed to the modern expectation that every sibling have a unique name. In Germanic culture, it was not unusual for several children to share the same first name, often baptismal, and can be distinguished by the second names. One of my family lines originally, Egenfritz, later changed to Elfritz, has several sons named Johannes. They were identified in many records by their middle names, Heinrich, Frederick, and George. Over time, they became John Henry, John Frederick, and John George. Later still, there were Henry, Frederick, and George. Knowing this naming custom helped me figure out the family. Today, families are developing naming patterns that challenge these traditions. A married woman may decide to keep her birth name, and her children may have a hyphenated surname that combines the names of both parents. The entire family may decide a surname they like better than other traditional options available to them. This undoubtedly will cause problems for future genealogists. Here is the lesson for genealogists. Our ancestors lived most of their lives without being asked to produce any form of identification. Their names could be translated, abbreviated, misspelled, misunderstood, lost through marriage, or simply replaced. Genealogists should be looking for people, not names. If you're looking for names, you're likely to find the wrong person. Many people have the same name and miss the right person. So that's kind of interesting.
0: Mm-hmm. Virginia's EV market slows buyers weigh the cost and the convenience. Okay. Virginia remains one of the nation's stronger markets for electric vehicles, but new data suggests consumers are taking a more measured approach to buying them as affordability, charging convenience, and the end of federal purchase incentives reshape the market. Electric vehicles account for 5.86% of new vehicle sales in Virginia during the first quarter of 2026, according to the Alliance for Automotive Innovation Quarterly Get Connected Electric Vehicle Report. That's down from 7.86% during the same period a year earlier, though slightly above the state's 5.34% market share during the fourth quarter of 2025. Virginia ranked 15th nationally in EV market share, with 4,846 electric vehicles sold during the quarter. Virginia's trend largely mirrors the national market. Electric vehicles represented 6.3% of new light-duty vehicle sales across the United States during the first quarter, down from 9.6% a year earlier, according to the Alliance. Tax credit expiration resets the market. Industry analysts say the market is still adjusting after the end of federal purchase incentives rather than entering a prolonged decline. The EV market is like a puddle finding its level after a big splash, said Sean Tucker, managing editor for Kelley Blue Book. Last year's expiration of the federal $7,500 EV tax credit triggered a rush of buyers trying to qualify for the incentive before it disappeared, followed by a sharp decline in sales once those purchases had been made. We don't know what is the natural level without the incentive, and it's still settling in after all that disruption, Tucker said. Higher gasoline prices have generated more consumer interest in EVs, Tucker said, but that doesn't necessarily translate into immediate purchases. Searching is free, Tucker said. People are much slower to commit tens of thousands of dollars to the decision. Virginia's first quarter decline followed an unusually volatile year for EV sales nationally. year-over-year declines have steadily narrowed from 36% to about 20%, suggesting the market is beginning to stabilize, Tucker said. Affordability outweighs fuel prices. Jeff Kelly, spokesperson for the Virginia Automobile Dealers Association, similarly said gasoline prices are only one factor consumers consider, with affordability, charging access, and daily driving habits often carrying more weight. Kelly said consumers continue to balance the benefits of electric vehicles against practical considerations that extend beyond gasoline prices. The two words are affordability and practicality, Kelly said. While higher gasoline prices may spark interest in electric vehicles, Kelly said they rarely drive purchasing decisions on their own. Instead, buyers tend to weigh the higher upfront cost of an EV, whether they have access to home charging, and whether an electric vehicle fits their lifestyle. The higher cost of many EVs is still something consumers have to consider, Kelly said. Kelly said the expiration of federal purchase incentives removed one financial advantage that had helped offset the higher purchase price of many electric vehicles, making affordability a larger consideration for prospective buyers. Practical concerns also continue to shape purchasing decisions. Homeowners with garages and relatively short daily commutes may find an electric vehicle an easy fit. Renters, apartment dwellers, and families who frequently travel long distances often face a different calculation because they may have limited access to charging or prefer the convenience of traditional fueling. For many buyers, Kelly said, hybrids have become an attractive middle ground, offering improved fuel economy without requiring drivers to plug in or plan around charging stations. According to Tucker, hybrid sales continue to outperform the broader auto market, while overall U.S. vehicle sales fell about 2.2% during the first half of 2026. Hybrid sales increased roughly 9%. Some of the growth reflects consumer comfort with hybrid technology, which has been available for decades, he said. But automakers themselves are also pushing more buyers toward hybrids by making some of their more popular vehicles hybrid only. Toyota's redesigned RAV4, one of the nation's best-selling vehicles, is now sold exclusively as a hybrid, while Jeep has taken a similar approach with its Cherokee. You can only buy the cars they built, Tucker said. Charging network continues to expand. The slowing pace of EV sales comes even as Virginia continues investing in charging infrastructure. At the end of the first quarter, Virginia had approximately 166,500 electric vehicles on the road and 5,328 publicly available charging outlets, according to the allowance. Those include 1,664 DC fast chargers, with 39 new fast chargers added during the first 3 months of the year.
1: 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And with that, we are done for this time. 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
2: 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It is currently 8 o'clock. Coming up is the New York Times, followed by the health section from the Richmond Times-Dispatch at 9 o'clock. 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Today's reading of the New York Times has been made available by the Cincinnati Association for the Blind and Visually Impaired.
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4: You're listening to the radio reading services of the Cincinnati Association for the Blind and Visually Impaired, WRRS in Cincinnati, Ohio. Good day. It's time for the reading of the lead articles of the New York Times for Wednesday, the first Wednesday in September. It's the second. This is Stephen Horde and
5: Jody Horde.
4: And our sound engineer is Mohit. And Jody is going to lead us off.
5: Can J.D. Vance win over skeptical Jewish voters? The vice president is attempting to unite conservative Jews with their antagonists in one coalition, as one appearance in Nevada on Monday showed. Some are uneasy about it. This is by Yair Rosenberg and Theodore Schlieffer. When Vice President J.D. Vance's team was mulling whether to accept an invitation to speak to the Republican Jewish Coalition, intermediaries reached out to a few prominent Jewish donors for a gut check. What type of reception would he get exactly? Many Jewish conservatives had major reservations about Mr. Vance, which had only escalated in recent months as Mr. Vance became the public face of the administration's diplomatic efforts with Iran, Israel's sworn enemy. So his appearance at the group's biannual conference in Las Vegas, where he would face one of the Republican factions most skeptical of him, his ambitions and associations would be at risk. The outreach by Mr. Vance's allies, described by two people with knowledge of it, who were granted anonymity to discuss private communications, reflected a delicate balancing act. An all-but-certain presidential candidate next year, Mr. Vance is trying to hold together a coalition that has been bitterly divided over anti-